0: confusion there. First and five now.
1: Number,
0: Coach Brown not
1: complaining. Number seven's very confused. Who was also the lead backer on that fourth down, third down conversion.
0: Here come the Plant Panthers once again. First and five now from the 24. The snap, going to give it to the tailback. Tailback's going to make a man miss, so he thought. He's wrestled down. He's going to get near the first down, and he might have just enough to get that first down for the Panther offense. Great job, though, trying to change up the look here offensively. That's Brandon Mahone with the carry, and the head ref says, hey, that's a first down. First and 10 for the Panthers from their 29-yard line.
1: Wow, I mean, infinitely more yards than they had the entire game so far. Even if it's just five, that's incredible for them. But I'll tell you what, that play had potential to break out. And number 22, I believe that's MJ Reed for Armwood. This kid is a stud, and that was not an easy tackle in open space. And if he doesn't make that tackle, Plant might be in the end zone right now.
0: Aiden Alexander trying to get somebody to jump off sides. Again, you can see it. They're trying to get seven to jump. Here's the snap. It's an inside zone handoff who's going to get back to the line of scrimmage. Nowhere to go, though. Once again, line of scrimmage the difference maker here. And it looks like the Hawks are pointing at some. Number seven is having some sort of beef up front, as one might say.
1: Still mad about that offsides call. But I'll tell you this. Plant right now what they're doing. They came out in all these spread formations to start the game. And I talked at the beginning of the broadcast about wanting Plant to get time of possession. Well, guess what? Now they're coming out and they're lining up in more 12, 13 personnel. And they're having tight ends and fullbacks lead blocking. They're trying to chew up that clock, get some time of possession, get some first downs. And so far, so good on this drive.
0: We'll see what happens now. It's second down and nine from the 30. They work right to left on your radio dial. Under 1 minute, 10 to go. First quarter of play. The snap, the give to the lead back. Where's 26? And he is met. He is tattooed at the line of scrimmage. 26 is going to feel that one tomorrow. Heck of a tackle made by number 88, a guy we were made familiar and aware of. And that's Demon Tagnac who makes the tackle. No gain on the play. Third and nine. Now Plant has to go back to the drawing board because now you're in absolute passing territory at your own 30-yard line.
1: Chris, we have to see number four involved. We have to see Lathrow get the ball in his hand. He is their most electric player by far. You got third and long. I'm looking to see if I get man-to-man coverage on with him on the outside. They, like Armwood, though they're up and been controlling this game, they're not afraid to stack eight in the box. And you got one-on-one on the far side of the field, one-on-one coverage with Lathrow.
0: Alexander going to take the snap. Alexander looking one-on-one coverage up top, finds his man. Lathrow is going to drop it there. And once more, these guys are going at it well after the play. No flag is thrown. Brings up fourth and nine. 7 seconds to go here. First quarter of play. Look, Plant finally had their defense stand tall. Offense had one exceptional play, a nice run, gain of eight. And since then, nothing to play for, nothing to show for here. On that drive, that's now four consecutive drives in which the Panthers have been unable to move the ball past their own territory across midfield.
1: I know that looks like a bad look with if you just go by the stats of that, but hey, we got a first down on that drive. We chewed up some clock. You had the one-on-one coverage. That's a really hard throw to the outside hash. That's
0: and punt is blocked. Punt is blocked, picked up, and it's returned at the 10-yard line inside the 8-yard line. Finally wrestled down. The punter has his punt blocked. He makes a touchdown-saving tackle. A little slow to get up, but a return block punt by Princeton Clark. And now Armwood has the football at the 6-yard line. As soon as we're depicting what was going to happen there at the end of the quarter, that's what happens. We take a quick timeout here at WHNZ.
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0: We're back here, Plant High School. Chris Mathis, Bobby Cady on the call tonight. It is Plant Panthers at home welcoming in Armwood. The Hawks, they were a favorite coming into this football game, even on the road. On three, had this game projected as a 35-7 football game. Armwood would walk away victorious on the road. We just saw a blocked punt returned to the six-yard line, and that's where Armwood will have it now. We flip fields at the end of the first quarter to start the second quarter, and now here comes Rondé Dye to do his thing once again, and Dial's been able to punch it in. He's been very, in terms of trying to just spread the ball around, that's what they've done all night long. Ronnie Baker now the tailback, the fourth different running back we've seen from the Hawks. Dial's going to take the snap, direct snap up the gut. He's into the end zone. It is a Armwood touchdown. It's now 19-0, first play of the second quarter, right up the gut. Quarterback keeper, he tucks and runs untouched.
1: Yeah, I mean, I would like to say that was all Rondé Dial's skill right there, but once again, a 13 personnel package, and you have two big guys that's actually number seven. They're a defensive lineman, and he's got to weigh 280-plus, and he just comes in and levels people.
0: It's as easy as that. I mean, at this point, it is as easy as that. And a lot of teams show what looks to be a two-point drive. They like their formation they're facing. They're going to go for two. If they do not, you're going to see a traditional extra point try. They're going to opt to try and go for this. Here's Dial. Dial's going to keep it again. Quarterback power up the gut, and he gets the two-point try. It's now 21-0, making up for that blocked extra point that we saw earlier in the game by Matthias Johnson, the Panthers' big-time player wearing 58.
1: Now, that one you can't give to Dial. They come up with this, and I always find this ridiculous, these formations where they have the whole kicking team on one side. They had three players there to tackle Dial, and Dial just ran through all of them. So you have one play where you could have drove a Mack truck through the field, and then you have one play where he shows his skill, and he breaks three tackles and gets the 2 yards for the extra point.
0: Yeah, he's just a junior, 5'10", 195. Again, Dial, traditionally the running back, he's the starting quarterback tonight. He's also the leading pass touchdown thrower here for the Hawks throughout this entire 2026 season due to injury and a concussion suffered by the traditional starting quarterback. So now, Plant Panther offense trying to build off of the first down you talked about. They did get the first down they were hoping for. What happens on this drive? They're going to have their main man, the freshman number 80, back deep. Delano Hill, who's awaiting this one. Delano Hill, the third. He's going to wait this one inside the five at the four-yard line.
1: You just want to see some fight from your guys after this. You know, 21-0, you still at the beginning of the second quarter right now. We're going to find out about some character.
0: Lydon boots this one away, and it is caught at the one. It's returnable. And here comes the man. He's going to run outside a couple of tackles and get down to the 22-yard line. Once again, it's a nice play by Delano Hill, but the offense, what can the offense do here for Plant? That's the question that we've been dealing with throughout the entire quarter and then some here on WHNZ for our high school football game of the week. At this point, look, you had the timeout, if you will, after the end of the first quarter. You're down 21-0. You're looking around. Which of these guys plays with heart? We heard from Coach Brown in the pregame interview. He said this game comes down to heart. Do his guys show heart here on this drive offensively? They've got to piece together something. Aiden Alexander under center. I formation. Alexander going to give it to the lead back, who's going to be swallowed up, and he's dropped right there line of scrimmage, and that being Theo Wilson once more, who wears five for Armwood.
1: Yeah, he's been all over the field tonight. I'm surprised that Armwood's still coming out with this man-to-man coverage. Reminds me of me when I'm playing Madden, just all out blitz every play, you know. Keep that man coverage on the outside, see if they can beat you, and they can't so far.
0: Brings up second down and 10, 11-20 and counting remaining here, first half of play. Plant trails 21-0. They do have the football. They're trying to get something going offensively. Man in motion. Going to give it to the receiver, Delano Hill, the third. End around handoff, nowhere. Blow the whistle dead, nowhere to go. Third down and 10.
1: Yeah, you're
0: actually, they're going to give a 15. Huge loss, third and 15. Once more, traditionally, you could see at midfield. It's a little tough. Got to bring out binoculars here on WHNZ. Third down and long, losing 6 yards on the end around handoff. Now they have it at their own 15-yard line.
1: I mean, when you're lacking the talent on the outside, it's an interesting call to go for these sweeps and these east and west plays. I want to see more north and south.
0: Deion Timmons now, the running back, the junior wearing 21. Aiden Alexander back in the starting lineup tonight for the Panthers. He's going to take the snap. He gets it, looking to his right, going to move up in the pocket, and he's going to get swallowed up, nowhere to go. Unfortunately there, if he would have had one more second or maybe did not move up in the pocket, I felt as if he had a receiver across the middle to get a first down there, Bobby.
1: Yeah, that was actually a big-time tackle by number 8, Poncho Easley, a DB on that play. This is an unsustainable formula for Plant if they want to remain in this game. They got to come out and they got to take some one-on-one deep shots a little bit earlier on these drives. I like the idea of getting a little bit more physical and putting more fullbacks and tight ends in the box, but the sweeps kill you when you run into the outside and they end up for negative 5 yards.
0: Wilder with the punt, hoping not to get blocked once again. He does not. It's going to be a beautiful punt. It's going to bounce to the 45. The return man picked it up. He's going to run outside and break a tackle across the 50-yard line. Goes Vernon down the outside to the 35-30. Finally chased out of bounds near the 27-yard line. It is a moment in which the return man bobbled it, picked it up, ran east to west, decided I'm going to go north and south, and gets a great return for Armwood, setting up this Hawks offense first and 10 at roughly the 27-yard line.
1: Yeah, Mikey Vernon giving me nostalgia, childhood memories of Peter Warwick there. Dropping the ball, going east and west. I mean, he just looks like a different athlete than the rest of these guys on the field, and it showed on that first play of the game where he took it to the house for Armwood's offense.
0: Yeah, 65-yard touchdown. First play of the game for Armwood. It's 9:28 to go here, second quarter. Plant's defense has to stand tall because guess what? Their backs are already up against the wall after that return at their own 27-yard line. And now Rondé Dial, and there's a flag come in pre-snap.
1: I guess they call these encroachment penalties a little bit differently.
4: They do.
1: On the high school break. Because from what I noticed, they still let the play. It looked like he got back from the neutral zone, but I think Matthias Johnson jumped a little early on that play.
0: He's excited. And as you said, at this point, the tape is out there. The tape never dies. You're trying to put the tape out there to show, no matter what the score is, you can't look at me and say, I thought the game was over.
1: Yeah.
0: So now first and 5 from the 25. Dial taking the snap, give it to the tailback. Dial is going to have his running back get swallowed up. Nice tackle made by Dimitri Mock, who wears 5. And these guys,
1: They're still scrappy.
0: Even though they're down by 3 possessions,
1: I'd rather see that than you not care at all. And, you know, when you're looking at these players on film, it's hard to really get an idea of who they are mentally. This is actually some of my favorite tape to watch. This is when you see what they're like mentally. How much do they love ball? How much do they compete no matter what's up on that scoreboard right now? Especially when this game isn't over. We're still early in the second quarter.
0: All right, here comes Dial. He's got a tailback to his right, one to his left as well. The snap. Dial's going to give it the upback, who is 24, Lescano, and he's going to wrestle his way down into the end zone. It is a Armwood touchdown. A 20-yard touchdown run for Lescano, who has his second rushing touchdown of the game. He had the second touchdown of the game. Now he tacks on with the 4th Armwood touchdown of this game.
1: Yeah, that was a rare missed tackle by Matthias Johnson there. It looked like he was a little bit fooled at the mesh point of that read option, and Lescano showed off some wheels and broke that arm tackle of Matthias Johnson and took it to the house. Because once it gets past Matthias Johnson and, you know, Zachary Green, other than that, like it's been tough for these guys to bring them down.
0: The extra point try with 8:39 to go. It's 27-0. Armwood has taken over. The crowd feels like it's out of this game, unfortunately, here on Plant's side. The extra point try is going to have a stoppage in play. It's going to be an encroachment once more on Plant. It'll be half the distance to the goal, so make the extra point try a little bit more easy, if you will. Not that Lydon needs it. Yeah. I think I would probably opt to go for 2 here, man. Just,
1: I mean,
0: if I'm Armwood, just take this team out of the game
1: even yard.
0: More. Yeah. You know, but they're going to try the extra point a little closer.
1: Maybe get your kicker some reps at this point.
0: Little film time for Lydon, who's awaiting his snap. And there's another stoppage.
1: The learning experience never ends in these. Looks like we've got another pre-snap penalty, but
0: I think this might be on Armwood. As we await the call,
1: false start.
0: Yep.
1: But to your point about that, you know, you're up 27. You clearly look like the more dominant team at this point. People don't realize the lower you go from professional to college to high school, some of the hardest stuff is these special teams operations. The snap, the hold, the kick. It's actually, you go in Pee Wee and they don't even attempt it a lot of the time. These kids are getting better and better, but these operations are vital to your success later on in the season. So the most live game bullets you can fly at these kids and reps, that's actually what helps them later on in the season when they go up against superior opponents.
0: The snap, the kick, the hold, it is good. It's 28-0, 8:39 remaining. First half of play. Chris Mathis with Bobby Cady, the FFCA college football analyst, the guy who watches tape like nobody's business. I know, and we got sheets flying around. Again, we are outside here, Plant High School, just in front of the huge water tower that I've seen for years. I've lived in Tampa for roughly 4.5 years now at this point. I've seen this very water tower when I go to the grocery store, Trader Joe's right here, Dale Mabry. It's all right here, and that's where we're located, just as you guys are listening to this broadcast on the iHeartRadio app. But now you're going to send out the offense once more, hoping for a great kickoff return. If you have a shot at it, it's Delano Hill III who's awaiting once more. He's only had one chance to return it. He's quick. He's speedy. Hopefully, he's going to have a shot to return this one. But we all know
1: they need a spark, if nothing else, for the band to have some momentum going into halftime at this point. Is there anything more high school football than a water tower right behind you?
0: I don't know if there is at this point. No, I don't think so. Here's Lydon with the kickoff following the touchdown run. It's returnable. Delano Brown, the third, is going to pick it up, run right down the heart of the special teams unit for Armwood. He's going to get up to the 23-yard line. Oh, my goodness.
1: Fortuitous bounce he got there. And the first bounce went higher than the goalpost, it looked like. He had to wait for that to come down. That's a scary situation when you guys got guys bearing down on you.
0: And it feels like almost Armwood knows he's their playmaker. I think they did not necessarily intend to have him get that shot there, but I think they were trying to toy with him a little bit, up by 4 scores. 8:34 to go now. Aiden Alexander, new look for the offense once more. Similar formation to what we saw earlier on here in this game. That's Kendall Latherow, the tailback to the right, who, again, we've talked about it all night long, a very electrifying player for the Panthers. Alexander going to move in the pocket. He's going to have to throw this football away, and they're going to rule it incomplete. Great pressure off the edge, though. That being 35, who's all up in his grill. Trent Tripp, the freshman defensive lineman, making his presence known here today.
1: Yeah, we're seeing a few new faces on the defensive line, getting some rotation in with the score being what it is right now early in the second quarter. But great play by a young kid.
0: Brings up second down and 10 from their own 25-yard line. Plant hoping to get near midfield. They're trying to sniff midfield, but here's the deal. You can't jump before you walk. They've got to pick up a first down. Second and 10, 8:24 to go. Down by 28. I'm not even worried about the scoreboard at this point if you're the Plant Panther offense. Here's a snap and a stoppage in play. Once again, these little penalties are hurting this offense. And it's been a moment in which you're counting 5-6 penalties now at this point here in the first half.
1: Yeah, and they become almost insurmountable when you talk about an offense that hasn't been able to move, although this is another pre-snap penalty on the defense. These offside penalties and how they stop the play at the beginning is interesting.
0: And see, what's odd is the first 4 games of the year I've called here on WHSD, I have not seen but maybe one offsides penalty. Most teams have been very disciplined up front, even if they're not as dominant of a program as Plant or Armwood is. This is the first game where I've seen more than one offside. Here come the offensive Plant, the snap. Alexander going to dump pass. It's over his intended target's head. He's trying to get the ball to his star playmaker, Kendall Latherow. Overthrows him.
1: Yeah, he had nowhere to go even if he does catch that ball. He was dead to rights. But a spark is definitely needed from this Plant team, and you got to find it in creative ways. You try a little swing pass out to the right-hand side.
0: Nowhere.
1: Nothing. And it's probably for the best that he overthrew him in that situation.
0: He would have been clobbered. He would have been clobbered, could have fumbled the football. Who knows? But we do know it's now third down.
1: I'm just putting it directly in his hand at this point.
0: Third and 5 now from their own 29-yard line. Plant, led by Aiden Alexander in the gun, wearing 13, the sophomore quarterback. Going to take the snap. Alexander moving up in the pocket. Alexander's going to be dropped. He is sacked and wrestled down. And that time, is going nowhere. He's going to be dropped immediately. Nice job there by that defensive line. They're able to read that quickly. That's Daylon Lucas who wraps him up for the sack there.
1: Yeah, they don't have a weak link on that defensive line. I could have called out a lot of names throughout this night that have been showing up in a big way for the Armwood Hawks. And if, I mean, you watch the quarterback had a slant on that first progression and he kind of passed off of it once again. It's little learning curves here.
0: Just a sophomore. Here's the snap, the punt. It's going to bounce at the 46-yard line, picked up, returnable by their primary star player. That's Vernon. Vernon's going to be wrestled down. Nice tackle there, hanging on for dear life. It's 34, Asante Russell for Plant.
1: I'll tell you, love seeing that. Yeah, if there's been a kid that has had a little bit of juice, it's number 34 tonight. What year is number 34?
0: 34, Russell is a junior. He's a smaller guy, 5'9", 145. But he could tackle, and he just
1: feistiness to that. Yeah, you got to have guys like that.
0: So now it's first and 10. Armwood up by four scores. 7:26 remaining here in the first half of play on WHNZ. They have it at their own 36-yard line.
1: Speaking of four, it felt like four scores 7 years ago. This game was 0-0.
0: It started off on the wrong foot very quickly here tonight for Plant. They had the football early, did not score first play of the game for Armwood. They take it to the house 65 yards. They're going to give it to the running back, who is the receiver, Mikey Vernon. Vernon's like going to get across midfield. Vernon is wrestled down at the 47-yard line. A flag is thrown back at the backfield at the 45-yard line.
1: Yeah, I think this one's coming back, Chris. I think we had a hold on the outside. Saw it right in front of us, right in our cheap seats at the 35-yard line.
0: We are at the 35-yard line. One might say you're at the 31. I'm more at the 33.
1: That's true.
0: Flag is thrown at the 35, and that is a penalty against Armwood. So you look around. Here's the deal. Plant's defense hasn't been able to stay off the field for that long. Their offensive drives have been very quick defensively. They're getting gashed. They're needing these breathers. You see a lot of guys with their hands on their hips right now, which not a good sign if you're the Plant Panther defense with 7:18 to go here in the first half. But you're getting a bit of a breather due to that penalty on Armwood, and now that's going to back them up to their own 25-yard line. First and long now. Make it a first and 20 situation for the Hawks, up by four scores.
1: Yeah, you just want to see these kids make it a competitive on a down-to-down basis at this point. You know, throw some exotic looks at them, some pressures, put more guys in the box because you know they're going to want to run the ball. Armwood doesn't seem to be letting off the gas, though, and Dial has fit in just fine at that starting quarterback position.
0: He sure has. He has Javine Feebles to his left to snap. Dial, plenty of time, finds his target. That is caught by four, Christopher Presley Jr., who's going to be wrestled down at the 36-yard line. So, yeah, they're going to pick up roughly 9 of what was needed to be 20 there, and they're going to move the ball up to the initial line of scrimmage, the 36-yard line. So now it is a second and 10, as if really that penalty did not really hurt them whatsoever offensively if you're the Hawks. Again, the Hawks dressed in all white. They do have a black helmet with a blue decal. On the flip side, the Panthers black, the primary, the secondary color being gold. It brings up a second and 10 from their own 36. The Hawks have the football, 6:19 to go here. Second quarter of play. Dial's going to take the snap, rolling under pressure, taking a shot downfield. It's got a man one-on-one, and he overshoots his intended target, Princeton Clark, and it hits the turf. Incomplete, third and 10. All right, 6:11 to go, third down and 10. Panther defense has a shot to give the ball back to their offense here.
1: I tell you what, it must be nice to have your starting quarterback missing and put your leading rusher in at quarterback. I know he overthrew that one, but he showed off a big arm, and on the play before that, he makes a great read on that comeback and a precision pass on the outside. This guy's a leading rusher for their team, and he's showing off that he can play quarterback at a high level. You have to be impressed with Rondae Dial.
0: Yeah, just a junior, a guy to look forward to the rest of this season, half of this season to go, all of next season as well. Third and 10 from the 36-yard line. Dial's going to send his receiver, Vernon, in motion. Dial rolling to his right, looking Vernon's way. Dial still under pressure, going to be chased. Get outside the numbers of the 47-yard line. I think he got the first down and then some. Dial makes it look too easy. Circa Michael Vick, Madden 2007 era.
1: Yeah, give me creative player, that guy.
0: this guy is a tank.
1: I mean, you could have called a personal foul on him for the way that he ran over the guy on the sideline when the guy tried to tackle him, which I've never seen before, and very possibly could have happened there, but just shows his physicality at the end of the run. I mean, he's been out of bounds for 5 yards and still runs right over the defender.
0: We're going to take a timeout right here, WHZ. Chris Mathis, Bobby Cady on the call.
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0: Here's a snap from the timeout. Going to be a give to the tailback, Lascano. Once again, Lascano gets across midfield, and he's going to get down to the 41-yard line of the Plant Panthers. 5:43 to go here. First half, it is a four-score, 28-0 football game. If you're just joining us, it is WHNZ's game of the week, and a game in which we were hoping for a little bit more competitive nature here, especially in the first half. But we're looking for a stand here defensively. On the flip side, this Hawks football team trying to tack on more, and they get a chance to double dip. They do get the ball to start off in the second half. So here comes once more Rondé Dial. Dial's trying to get a man to jump off sides. Does not do so. Dial awaiting that snap. He's got Jaden Lascano to his left, who they've mixed in four different backs, and we do have a timeout taken on the field. Armwood did not like what they saw there. That's Evan Davis signaling timeout to the referee. We want one with 5:04 to go here. Four-score football game, and now they're trying to play perfect at this point. It's second down and two from the 42, needing to get to the 40-yard line of the Panthers.
1: Yeah, regardless of score, if you're the Armwood coach, you want to see smooth operations, and you're not going to run plays that you don't like, that you think aren't set up for success. So what seemingly was a necessary timeout for Armwood to regroup in this situation. But boy, they're a fun team to watch, man. They got playmakers at the wide receiver position. They got a dominant offensive line. And apparently they have the leading runner in the district who can also play quarterback at a high level. It's a fun offense to watch.
0: Yeah, Rondé Dial has been that guy here tonight, and he's been one of those players that you're expecting big-time plays from throughout the night and as the game progresses, and he showed up. On the flip side, if you're just joining us for the Panthers as well, we do see some plays and saw a extra point blocked by Matthias Johnson, number 58. He's making plays out there too. It's just hard to do when you're having to play against such a stout offensive line every single play. 5:04 to go here, second quarter. Dial's going to keep it himself. Dial running right down the defense. Dial trying to move outside east and west. He runs out of bounds. Again, if they're able to push him out of bounds, he's not scared to just go out of bounds. Like, he's cool with not taking extra hits. I'm sure he's been told by his head coach, we cannot afford to lose you.
1: Yeah, we don't have another quarterback behind you.
0: We have no other quarterback. I think they did have one, but he was a young gun that's freshman, never seen the field, a freshman.
1: Yeah, and you definitely want him to stay upright and healthy, especially with the way the score is right now. And kind of the jump cut had some flavors of Bijan from last night in the Green Bay Packers route.
0: That was filthy. There is no doubt about it. A quick jump cut. This guy is 110% playing at the next level. Don't know where. I'm sure we'll find out as this season progresses.
1: Just the junior, right?
0: Yeah, just the junior.
1: Incredible. I mean, I don't want to just say he's Bijan Robinson. That's pretty high praise to start.
0: No,
1: but shades of it. Shades of it.
0: Yeah. Feebles with a give. Feebles going to run down to the 25-yard line. Feebles outside of the main tackle box, inside the red zone at the 17-yard line. Finally dragged down to the 12-yard line. And give credit there to the defensive back 22, Jackson Jones, to drag him down after a huge first down. This Armwood offense is gashing the Panther defense at will right now.
1: Yeah, Jackson Jones, the second leading tackler on this Plant team. And, you know, outside of a few players not making plays, these guys that are the better players for Plant, they're being called on to make just about every play. You got to have some of these young guys step up and make the tackles they're supposed to, beat the blocks they're supposed to, and help out these guys that are veterans on this team.
0: They're moving down the field. They are marching, and Hawks have been able to have their way offensively. Here's the snap. Give it to the fullback right up the gut who's going nowhere, and that being Feebles, who's dragged down. A nice job. They've had these moments throughout the game where the defense is there at the line of scrimmage. As long as they're not getting the stretch handoff or getting outside the pocket, you're able to see Armwood's offense struggle just a little bit. It might just be for a play, Bobby, but there are those moments where Plant is able to get a good play defensively.
1: Yeah, Feebles is going to be more of your traditional power back. I think that plays a little bit better for Plant because when it comes to Dial and Vernon and Presley, they got speed, and that's where they've been beat tonight. But, you know, Feebles is getting an opportunity here, and he had a big play the play before, but a tackle made by the Plant Panthers. Let's see if they can do it again.
0: Rondé Dial, 3:30 to go. Here's the snap from the 15-yard line. Give it to Feebles, up the gut, cuts into the end zone, touchdown. And they did blow the play dead. I heard whistles after the touchdown. Plant's thinking it's a fumble football, but it was a touchdown for Feebles, the tailback wearing 28. Jump cut in. That's a common trend with these running backs here. Quick jump cuts, untouched,
1: yeah,
0: right, and he trots in.
1: Right as soon as I call him a power back, he shows me his jump cut ability on that play. We had some extracurriculars at the end of that play. It looked like the ref threw the flag. We're going to have a personal foul on somebody here.
6: That was a 13-yard touchdown run.
0: 13-yard touchdown by Feebles. Unsportsmanlike conduct, the call, actually against Armwood. Might go both ways. As you see, things trying to shake out here at Plant High School. 3:19 to go here, second quarter of play. And the touchdown does stand.
1: Yeah, it doesn't look like this extra points coming back at all. It might be enforced on the kickoff.
0: I think it will be. Yep, and that makes it even tougher for...
1: It might be Plant past the 30-yard line for the first time in this game.
0: Very well could be. 3:19 to go. Extra point try on the horizon. Troy 34-0. Scoreboard still shows 28. Light on with the extra point try right down the middle of the uprights, and it is good. We're going to take a quick timeout. 35-0. Armwood leads Plant on WHNZ.
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0: All right, Chris Mathis here once more. It is WHNZ's game of the week. I'm joined by Bobby Cady, his first official game as a color commentator here on the iHeartRadio app. It is, of course, 105.9 FM. On the AM side of things, if you're more of a classic guy, classic radio listener, the old school type, 1250 AM. And I love the handy dandy iHeartRadio app. As now following the touchdown for the Hawks, we do have a kickoff ensuing here. The penalty sets the kickoff from the 25-yard line. So that does give Delano Hill III a good chance to return this one. He's awaiting and expecting this one to be caught near the 15. Here's the kickoff. He's going to catch it right at the 15-yard line. Delano Hill III running right up the heart of that special teams unit and gets near the 26-yard line. So 14 yards is all the Panther offense needs to get to midfield for the first time tonight. 14 yards. Can they do it offensively? What are you looking for from this group? Again, they've ran so many different formations. big personnel. They've seen those moments where they're trying to rock with just the I formation. What are you expected to see here from Plant here on this drive?
1: Positive plays, north and south. Keep it simple. You know, you gotta talk to these kids in a few minutes here at halftime. So let's get some positive momentum before we have to have that conversation.
0: It's Aiden Alexander's big return, the quarterback wearing 13. Running back to his left and to his right from his own 36-yard line. There's a flag. It is a false start. So,
1: I'm actually right this time, Chris. I saw it this time.
0: You did.
1: I am not going to – I know I've been wrong with these offsides calls so far. But, you know, it's interesting these formations that they're coming out. They got these two running back sets, and they've been about the most ineffective formations for Plant. Either do one of two things to me, spread it all out or go heavy set, because you had your – best success when you were going that heavy set and you had some one-on-ones with your best wide receiver on the outside.
0: Yeah, I'm not quite sure. You're right. As far as the positive plays go, it looks as if that's not the type of formation the Panthers have had any success with here tonight in this first half. Down 35-0, 3:11 to go, second quarter.
1: Spread it out a little bit more here.
0: Plant's crowd is there, but you cannot hear them whatsoever. Obviously, the offense has the football. Aiden Alexander loaded deep ball near sideline, and it's caught at the 42-yard line. It's hauled in. What a grab there by Jackson Conte, a guy I was reckoned with and knew was going to have a big-time night tonight if he could get his paws on it. He went up double coverage, held on to it. First down, and the Panthers are across midfield for the first time tonight. They gained nearly 24 yards. Great job there offensively by Plant's offense. Now at the 36-yard line of Armwood's.
1: Yeah, and why not take those shots? You got a guy that's very talented, and you keep getting these one-on-one matchups on the outside. You need big chunk plays if you want any shot of staying in this game or building some positive momentum.
0: Aiden Alexander calls the receiver in motion. Alexander is going to give it to the tailback who is – they sniffed that one out immediately. Great job there off the edge. The linebacker, defensive end wearing number 8, Poncho Easley.
1: And that's his second big play of the game.
0: He knew where that ball was going. Yeah, DB jumping right at the snap of the football.
1: Yeah, that kid's got some juice to him. But once again, just absolutely, it wasn't just him. It was penetration everywhere on that side of the line. And every time they tried to give number 4 the ball, Armwood has an answer for it.
0: Officially a loss of 4, second and 14 from the 40-yard line. And once more, a flag comes in.
1: I'm not guessing this time.
0: Yeah, I'm sitting out on this one because it didn't look like either lines were fully set. But he is talking to Plant Center at this particular situation. And that one will be against the Panthers. March off 5 more yards, man. They're right there at the 45-yard line. So you get across midfield, you have a negative 4-yard play, then a penalty pre-snap pushes you back to the 45.
1: Yeah, and now you're looking at second and NFL blitz.
0: And now you're going to go back to more of a traditional formation that we saw earlier on here. And
1: still got one-on-one on these outside. You're still giving opportunities to take shots, get these young guys some opportunities.
0: Alexander's going to wait the snap at the 50. Alexander, quick dump-off pass in the flats. He's got his man who's wrestled down at the 45. Gets back to the line of scrimmage, and another flag comes in. Two flags are thrown in near the 43-yard line. I must say, a sloppy performance, even from Armwood. Even though they're up big, a lot of unnecessary penalties on both sides. Not the prettiest performance of the night, even in terms of structure and discipline here in this one.
1: Yeah, and this is a rivalry game. Don't forget, it's going to get chippy at some points, and these kids don't stop playing through the whistle, which I like to see, but you want to see less of the extracurriculars because this might be a personal foul with how far they're going down the field.
0: Yeah, definitely. Against Armwood, it is a face mask. Their second face mask of the game. Best field position of the football game. Four Plant's offense. Let's see which Coach Brown has drawn up here from the 29-yard line.
1: Is this not an automatic first down on a personal foul face mask?
0: It
1: they had
0: is.
1: This marked as third down. Looks like
0: it is.
1: I guess they're giving them second down, but it's interesting.
0: All right, here we go. Second and 5. We're not going to control that from the 29. The snap. Alexander looking one-on-one coverage. Blanketed receiver.
1: Yeah, I don't understand the route there in that concept. You have press on the outside. That's where I want to see you beat the wide receiver on either a go or a slant. They do a hitch route with press coverage, which is interesting if you don't have the size at that wide receiver position, which they did not on that play. And you got to throw the ball. I know you're in throwing situations here, but let's stretch the field a little bit.
0: And I'd like to see Alexander in a moment like that. Look, it's tough. You're a sophomore quarterback making your return after dealing with injury. I think there was a play to be had there with his legs. It would have been a moment where he's going to feel it, but yeah. Instead he just wastes a good situation. Now it's third down. Third down now from the 30-yard line. Make it officially at the 29. The snap, Alexander looking right side. Throw it up one-on-one. He's got his man, and it's caught at the 2-yard line. And that is Delano Hill the third at the 2-yard line. Great catch. A first down inside the 5-yard line. Great job there unloading the ball down the field. One-on-one coverage that Bobby's been talking about all night long. We got to hurry up. Quick tempo here up to the line of scrimmage. They do have Latherow in the backfield. Here's the snap. Alexander going to take his time, actually, under center. A minute 20.

0: We're going to take a quick timeout. We got to be very quick. We're back in 60 on WHNZ.
1: Puka, Bella, I'm sure you've noticed some changes.
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0: All right, here we are. Some language down there on the field. You guys did not pick that up on the broadcast because we were not live yet, but here we are once again. It's second and goal from the 7-yard line, and that's an illegal substitution on Armwood. Half the distance to the goal now for Plant. 41 to go, 41 seconds remaining. Plant still looking for their first touchdown of the game, and a guy that we've been hoping will touch the football more often is Kendall Latherow, the junior wearing 4. He's back awaiting the snap, and Aiden Alexander is going to go the opposite direction to the fullback, who's going to wrestle and make his way forward back to the line of scrimmage. Nowhere to go. Timeout taken by Plant once again. 33 seconds to go. Offensively, the run game has not been there really at all tonight.
7: No, and they ran a fullback trap play right there, and it looked for a second he had a crease and an opening. And this kid, number 5, Theo Wilson, once again slamming the door shut. He is everywhere on this field, and you can tell he's a green dot kind of player. He's in the middle. He's calling out plays. He is making sure everyone is in the right position, and he makes the plays when they need to be made.
0: Yeah, he's been very good for Armwood's defense. The Hawks have been lights out. They've been perfect up to this point. Aside from a couple of costly penalties here, they are pitching a shutout here at Plant High School, 35-0. Panthers are knocking on the door. It's third and goal from the 4. Coach Brown having to help draw up what could be the first score of the football game for Plant here at home. And a moment in which the offense had some momentum going through the air, but in a moment from the 3-yard line, it makes things a little tougher to go through the air here, especially when you're looking for one-on-one coverage, as now Aiden Alexander directly under center, a hefty package, as Bobby would point out, and here comes Alexander taking the snap. He bobbles that snap. Handoff goes up the gut. My goodness, bicep right to the helmet, and down he goes. Latherow with the carry. Nowhere.
7: Yeah. You see, this is actually a situation where I'd like to see them spread it out a little bit more, because Armwood loves to play this style of putting tons of guys in the box. You are outmanned when it comes to that defensive line and how good they are. I'm looking for one-on-ones on the outside once again, spread it out. And guess what? You can check into a QB draw or something like that if Armwood decides to play a different kind of coverage. And they haven't the entire game. They've been basically in their base, and their base seems to be 8 men in the box, man-to-man on the outside. We're going to trust our corners to make plays. Well, you got to trust that you aren't moving the ball this way if you're Plant. You got to understand, hey, let me get these guys that have actually, when given the opportunity and the ball's anywhere near them, they're making catches and they're making plays. I way rather take my shot that way, but we'll see how they come out. Looks like they're going heavy again.
0: They are going heavy from the 3-yard line. They gave him a yard on that play. 4th and goal from the 3, 26 seconds, second quarter, the snap. Alexander calls it himself. Alexander stopped at the 1-yard line. Alexander got popped a couple of times, and they're fighting for that football. The whistle's been blown. Someone loses a helmet, and it's not the quarterback, Alexander. But, hey, look, the Hawks stood tall there. They did.
7: You got to give them credit. That's a tough play to defend. You got heavy personnel, and he just comes out in that QB draw. He's going to take it. He reads the mesh, keeps it for himself. Got spun around. It was a great hit. That initial contact knocked him backwards and did not allow him any forward momentum to go into the end zone. I still like the fight from Plant, though. I know this game is the score it is right now at 35-0 with 21 seconds left, and we're staring down a halftime speech that I

0: couldn't even imagine what it would be like in the locker room. Those are always the worst if you're a coach.
1: You're moving chairs. You're moving chairs. At least for 30 seconds, I would venture to say something is happening. Plant's defense is coming out here. Look, it's first and 10 now for the Hawks from their own one-yard line. I would love to see some tenacity here off the edge, and maybe you can get 2 points. But a heavy package for the Hawks offense. Dial's going to keep it himself. Dial's going to get trapped at the five-yard line. Thankfully, someone hangs on for a tackle. Hey, and that's the guy who's been making those tackles all night long. We talked about him. He made another tackle, and this time they're going to pick up five, but I'm not sure, and I can't say that if he would have made that tackle, that's a house call right there.
0: 100%. You're talking about going 99 yards on a play, and instead they limit the damage to a couple yards and getting to halftime.
1: Yeah, slow start offensively for Plant, but look, they've pieced together a couple of drives where they're moving the ball. They just are not capitalizing. They're not punching it in. That's officially the end of the first half. It's 35-0, Armwood over Plant here at Plant High School. And now Plant is going to walk with dignity into the halftime intermission, the locker room. I love the structure they have here, even in a moment where you're down 35-0. It's, hey, get in line. You're playing ball. This is the standard here. We're going to keep our heads up. Let's try to address some of these things that we need to work on and can fix. That's the thing. Some of these drives that have stalled out are fixable to a certain extent. Like, you're not in this game if you fix a couple of those things, but you have a touchdown up on the board.
0: Yeah, and like you said, pride's a huge part about this. I mean, these kids, they go to school. They're in the hallways. They're wearing their jerseys. They're excited for these game days. And then they got to walk back there, you know, and stare at their crowd. And it's 35-0. How do you act in those situations? That tells you a lot about the character of you, but, you know, also of a staff that holds these kids together. It's important that they do keep it together. They keep the emotions in check. I understand the score is what it is. But I will tell you this. It isn't from the lack of fight that they have going still in this game. And you got to be proud about that. You're not proud about the score and the athletic differential so far we've seen on the field, but keep fighting hard, keep playing hard, and hopefully you come out and win the second half.
1: All right, let's chit chat about this upcoming second half and what we've seen from the first half here. We'll be right back on WHNZ's High School Football Game of the Week halftime show coming up just around the corner.
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1: All right, here we are once again, WHNZ High School Football Game of the Week across the Bay. And it was a game in which had a lot riding on it in terms of the dignity of both of these programs, the prolific football programs that is, of course, being Plant, the Panthers, and the Armwood Hawks, the visitors. And I know that we've seen a disappointing outcome through the first half, but we've seen fight still on display by Plant, a really good offensive game plan from Armwood, too. Quickly, we got two breaks here that we're going to hit on here at halftime, and we're going to make sure we make the most of it here. We're going to hear from Coach Brown once more. We've got to get a bite to eat here, Bobby. We've got to reassess our first half, too, just as Coach Brown is doing right now in the locker room with his Panthers down 35-0. But initial thoughts, one word that comes to mind following the first half that we just saw here on WHNZ.
0: Domination. If we go back to the keys that we had at the beginning of the game, the first thing written down was number one, if your arm would dominate from the jump, and they did that. They kicked the ball off, the offensive drive for Plant results in minus 5 yards. So if you're starting off with negative 5 yards to start the game and punting the ball, what does Armwood do next? They let the punt go. They miss a punt. Maybe could have called for a fair catch, but they don't kill themselves. There was no unforced errors, which is our number three key in the game. And then what did you do after that? You dialed it up. You dialed it. Rondae Dial. Now,
7: I like that.
0: He makes a simple pass to the outside, but Mikey Vernon, he takes it to the house, and they dominated from the jump. They put the gas, the pedal down from the jump, and it hasn't been a close game since the whistle, you know? And that was their keys to jump. Now, if you look at the inverse, Plant, their keys were possess the ball, sustain drives, and bring the juice. They're bringing the juice, and they haven't had any massive turnovers, but it's just been a clear disparity in the talent of these two teams.
7: Yeah, and I think a lot of it is, too, even aside from the talent, if you look past the literal physical talent of both teams and the differential between the two, you look at the size alone. Take away talent. The size alone. It's going to be tough for you at this level to have your man, who is considerably a lot smaller than your opponent, just out-talent you the entire game and win a football game. Even if there wasn't much talent from Armwood, which is not the case, they're talented and they're big, you're in a tough predicament right now at halftime. Last year's game was ugly on the road for Plant. This year's game, more the same.
0: And we
7: look at the roster, it is a young roster, but last year's roster was relatively young too, if not younger.
0: Yeah, I mean, you do look at it from a size point, like the difference in just your body type. Think of that, you as a 15-year-old versus an 18-year-old. Same thing in college football. Some of these kids are coming in when they're 17, and some of them aren't leaving until they're 26 years old. Mm-hmm. The difference in size and speed and weight, Kurt Cignetti said it, you know, football is about big people moving other big people. And you are seeing you know, there's some guys that get off the bus and they're bus warriors, and they're. But when you add the talent on top of it, it's a strong team in Armwood, and Plant has a, you know, a lot to be proud of as far as the fight. But, you know, that doesn't help you as an athlete when you're a competitor in that locker room. And if you're Armwood, keep doing the same. You can't have the penalty. You want us to see that if you're the coach, you want to see them clean up the penalties. You want to see because this stuff, this may seem like a blowout and it's over and all that, but Armwood, they got a game to play next week, and if you have a letdown in the second half, that momentum you carry carries into your practices. It carries into a mentality of the structure and culture. So if I'm the coach for Armwood, I have to keep them dialed in too. I want to cycle in some of these younger players maybe that aren't getting as much game time after about a half a quarter or so. But it is essential that the procedural stuff and the penalties we can, you know, negate ourselves without committing them. You want to see you be disciplined in those areas as well.
7: And you're hearing from Bobby Cady, FFCA's college football analyst. John Grudem gave him some advice here ahead of the game. I would say that you've definitely taken John Gruden's advice and you've ran with it. A really great broadcast. I hope you all are enjoying it right now as well on a Friday evening, whether you're at home on the iHeartRadio app, you're in your car, 105.9 FM or 1250 on the AM side. Plenty of football left to be had, and you just never know. That's the beauty of football. You truly just never know. If you can have a big-time stop, if you could score defensively, you set your offense up, you can have a competitive second half here if you're the Panthers. We'll continue to discuss that, and we're going to turn back the clock a little bit to the pregame show with Coach Brown and reassess where his Panthers are based on what he told us prior to opening kickoff.
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6: 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We're getting

0: on WHNC. I hope you're enjoying the broadcast. I'm Chris Mathis. We've been doing our high school football game of the week all season long. It is officially our fifth broadcast of the year. Time flies when you're having fun. Time flies even when the first half is a blowout. 35-0, Armwood, the visiting team, looking to improve to 5-1 after tonight's game is over with. And Plant trying to bounce back and fight and fight and give it all they've got here in the second half to maybe some way scrape out a victory at home. Look, they were the underdog coming into this football game. The expectation was 35-7 according to On3. That's not the case. It's 35-0 at halftime. Let's turn back the clock a few moments, though, to what we heard from Coach Hank Brown. Before we do that, though, I do want to make sure you guys are aware of what you're listening to here on a Friday night. As, look, we know you guys are all on the move. You're trying to figure out what game this is, who's calling the game. I'm Chris Mathis, and this is high school football coverage on 1250 WHNC and 105.9 FM, serving you from Tampa to Brandon, the iHeartRadio app worldwide. Check it out. But let's go to that pregame interview with Coach Hank Brown. Chris Mathis, and I'm joined by Hank Brown, the head football coach of the Plant Panthers, ahead of tonight's game against the Armwood Hawks. And with that being said, Coach, a big-time matchup here at home on WHNZ. How do you feel, and how does this team feel heading into this game here tonight?
1: Yeah, no, super, super talented team, as always. The Armwood teams are coming in. We feel really confident

0: All right, Chris Mathis here back on WHNZ iHeartRadio's High School Football Game of the Week here at halftime. And obviously a game in which, look at both teams. One team is in the halftime intermission feeling great. The other team, not so much. Bobby Cady is back. We're going to take a quick one-minute break. I'm scarfing down the rest of my food. And then we're going to be back here on WHNZ. Bobby Cady ready to rock for the second half, as well as myself, Chris Mathis.
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6: The Friday night halftime huddle is wrapping up. Second half action is next. Here's Chris Mathis.
0: All right, Chris Mathis, Bobby Cady here on the call. Once again, WHNC, and got about a minute or so here left in the halftime intermission in which the bands have been performing here at Plant High School. Bobby just was a roving reporter. He was headed down to the restroom. Always an interesting sight here, what you may or may not have seen down there, but to get down there at Plant was a little challenging, as you see. I mean, there's quite the crowd here.
7: Yeah, still packed in there.
0: Still packed.
7: Yeah.
0: Just quiet. Just very quiet.
7: Very, very engaged family base for these bands, I got to say. They are into it and may have been the loudest cheers for Plant all night.
0: You think so?
7: It might have been. It might have been.
0: I mean, opening kickoff.
7: Maybe, who was it? It was, I'm going to pull this up. It was for Plant, number 8, Jackson Conti. The biggest play of the game so far, in my opinion, for Plant. Gave them a little bit of juice, gave them a little bit of life. And look, if Armwood comes out in the same defenses that they're doing, Plant has an opportunity to let the ball loose. What do you have to lose here? You're going to rip it. It doesn't look like you're going to win the district now. You came in fourth place. Armwood was in first. It's an opportunity right now for Plant to give these some juice and some experience to these young kids on the outside. Throw the ball up. What you got to lose? Get the quarterback some experience. Get your team some reps and give them something positive. Give them a highlight to have for the rest of their life and something to build off going into these next games that you can be more competitive in.
0: Yeah, we got 2:48 to go. Plant's already back out on the field, as are the Armwood Hawks. I'm not sure what the message was there at halftime. I'm not sure if it was, hey, stay on your P's and Q's. Let's try to move the ball inch by inch, pick up a first down. I would love to have been a fly on the wall there with Coach Brown at the halftime intermission.
7: Yeah, it would have been interesting. I always wonder what coaches say during these situations. Because if it is a talent issue, you know, do you tell them that? Do you tell them that at that point? That, hey, like, you just... How do you light the fire to keep them engaged in this game? Hey, you're playing for pride. You're playing for your family out there. And take away the score right now. These are actually moments you'll never forget in your life. It is gorgeous out here in Tampa, Florida. We have the Tampa Bay skyline. These kids are so privileged to be playing on such a beautiful field with the full moon in the background. You got the high school vintage iconic water tower. You know, you might be depressed walking back onto that field, but you got to have a level of gratitude when you come out here and you're able to put on your team's jersey and play for them in such a beautiful environment with a beautiful field and facility. And build on that and take in that moment. Remember, try to make that big play. Try to make that big play so on the car ride home, you can't, no one can tell you quit.
0: That's very true. And I know a great head coach, I'm very good friends with, Coach Rob Stowe at my alma mater high school. He says, no matter what the score is, I want to turn on the tape and not tell if we were up by 20
7: 100%.
0: Or down by 14. I want to see the body language. I want to see the same effort out there, and hopefully Plant will do so. Let's take one more quick one-minute break, and then the second half will get underway right here at WHNZ from Plant High School.
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6: 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Here again is Chris Mathis from the 50-yard line.
0: All right, we got claps up here from the makeshift booth of WHNZ. We are outside, and it is a gorgeous night. It was the first day of fall. I believe it was last Saturday, maybe
7: Sunday. Is that
0: what
7: it was?
0: It was, and you could tell it feels like fall, a.k.a. it feels like football season. We are in the heart of high school football season right here on WHNZ. Look, you've got Aiden Alexander, his first game back. This guy was hurt. He did not get to play last week's game. He's out here warming up. He's ready to rock the quarterback for the Panthers. You can't take this stuff for granted. We're not taking this for granted. Bobby, look, it's a 35-point blowout up to this point, but we got to call the best second half of our lives right here. Chris Mathis, Bobby Cady, the official FFCA, Fired Football Coaches Association?
7: Association.
0: Yeah. All right, I was going to go with Academy.
7: Yeah, we'll
0: put on by John Gruden.
7: You prefer. Yeah.
0: This man talked with John Gruden about some tidbits before the broadcast, and Gruden delivered, and Bobby Cady is delivering right now, just as we were about to deliver the second half kickoff on WHNZ. It is Noah Walder. Plant will have to boot this ball away. Back deep to return, Mikey Vernon. He's going to give it to his teammate, who's going to catch it and field it and get outside to the 25-yard line. That's Princeton Clark. And they were trying to strip the ball there at the 20-yard line. No can do. Be first and 10 now for the Hawks. Up 35-0, 11:45 to go. Continuous clock here, too, in the second half. So this second half could blaze by as this game continues to progress. 11:33 and counting here remaining in this game.
5: Yeah, I mean,
0: third quarter.
5: The continuous clock is good for everyone in this situation. I think what you want to do if you're playing, like, just like us, you know, it's 0-0. That's what you got to tell yourself in these situations. Can you win the second half? Can you win the second half and take some momentum into the next game? I'm very interested to see what's the spirit like coming out of the locker room.
0: We're going to find out very quickly because Rondé Dial is going to try to put up some more smack mouth football. The quarterback wearing two. Dial dump off pass to Vernon. Vernon's going to make a man miss outside the numbers. 35-40 across midfield. 45-40, 35-20. Real estate ahead. 15-10-5. Touchdown. Vernon, he might be the fastest receiver I've called a touchdown for in my career. This guy, 0-100 real quick. His second big time touchdown. This one, an 80-yard touchdown. He had a 65-yarder, now an 80-yarder to put the Hawks up 41-0.
5: Yeah, he is putting up some gaudy stats in this game, and more of the same. Looks a lot like the beginning of the game. You look at all the talent on Armwood, though, and this kid is faster than his teammates. Like, he is insanely fast, incredible speed. Pursuit angles weren't bad by Plant. It was just a guy that runs at a different level.
0: Yeah, he is D1 speed, to say the very least, a senior receiver wearing one. Here's the extra point try by Ryan Lydon, and They're awaiting the snap. One was blocked earlier. The snap, the kick, the hold, it is up, and it is good. So it's now a 42-point football game here on WHNZ. We're going to keep it right here. Clock will continue to run. 9:48 remaining third quarter. We're going to get out of here a lot sooner than what I hoped for. I was hoping for a very competitive football game. If you're Plant now, you've got to find a way to not get shut out at home. You cannot be held to zero in this game in front of your hometown crowd. Unacceptable. They're going to try to everything they can to get out of that predicament and score here.
7: Yeah, you can't leave a goose egg on the board. I mean, what was the poly market thing at the beginning of the game? 35-7. So they got the exact right amount of points right now, but we haven't seen Plant put their part up
0: no.
7: yet.
0: No, we have not. And now we're waiting once again. Delano Hill the third, who will await this kickoff back at the 5-yard line. And here's the deal. Armwood is not letting up. They're not pulling starters up 42-0. They are racking up the statistics. They are making sure that they've got all the highlight reel, the tape out that they can to get these guys to the next level.
7: And these kids don't want to come out. You know, these kids want those stats. They look at this as an opportunity to put their name out there, and with good reason. But at some point, you would think you're going to see some of these backups get a little bit of action because I bet they're dying to get in.
0: They absolutely are. And this one, we know Delano Hill III is dying to get a kickoff return. It's a touchback once more. He's only had two opportunities following six touchdowns because the punter, the kicker, Lydon of the Panthers, I should say, of the Hawks, he is extremely talented. He's got a cannon of a leg, and he's got the stature to be a kicker. I mean, he's a really good kicker. We talked about Coach Brown and the Panthers kicker situation with Noah Walder. Both kickers, very good. Unfortunately, Walder's been in position to just punt the ball away, has not had a shot to really showcase that leg.
7: Yeah, you didn't want him to be the highlight of your team with 45 punts in this game.
0: And a blocked punt, unfortunately. And now we await what the Panther offense will do. 7:52 here. They're going to get the football for the first time in the third quarter from their own 20. Aiden Alexander's had success on that deep ball one-on-one coverage. They got trips right up top far sideline. But I think they're going to try to see what they can do with the running back. No, quick screen, bubble screens, a 19. It's Axon Underwood. Underwood's going to pick up three. Nice tackle there at the ankles by 21. That's Osterik Evans making the tackle for the Hawks. Gain of three.
7: Hey, if you're Plant there, you're saying way better start than the beginning of the game on offense. A positive play, 3 yards. We get the ball out quick, and that's got to be the key in the second half because they're not letting up. You look at these corners, they're still playing press. The guys are still firing off the line of scrimmage with their starters. This should have been the game plan from the beginning. Get the ball out quick, get it in some skill player position hands, and make some moves and hope you find some creases.
0: Alexander trying to move the ball down the field with his arm, as we've seen a handful of times here tonight. The starting quarterback for the Panthers back out there wearing 13 and the gun. Quick screen over here near side. Going to make a man miss at the 25-yard line. Get up at the 27-yard line. Gain of 5 there. Not bad there. Catch made by Blake Bryant.
7: Great tackle by Evans on the outside. Comes up from his safety position. I mean, and if you're Armwood, we talked about Plant, what they're saying. What does the coaches say to Armwood? We want to see the same intensity from you. They are just as liable to let up and put their foot off the gas, but they're coming out here. You look at number 22, MJ Reed, who I was excited about seeing at cornerback for Armwood tonight, and he looks like he's still playing with a lot of passion right in front of our eyes.
0: Third and four now. Plant Panthers have it at their own 26-yard line. Working right to left, Alexander under pressure, and he's going to try to screen it, and he's going to have to throw this one into the turf. It falls helplessly, innocently, brings up fourth down and four now. They're going to have to boot this ball away from their own 26-yard line.
7: This is Irvik St. Jean, the defensive lineman, number 7 for Armwood. He has had an incredible game, a lot of pressure. They've brought him in on offense as a blocker. He's a big boy, and he's causing a lot of havoc all night in this Plant backfield, and he hasn't let off the gas yet. You like to see that from a kid like that.
0: Noah Walder, the kicker, he's going to punt this one away. He's awaiting the snap back near the 10-yard line. And Armwood's got all three return men back deep. Here's the snap, the punt, plenty of hang time. Returnable near the 45-yard line. And Plant's going to recover the ball as the special teams unit for Armwood was lost in the sky, looking straight up off the ankle of number 13, Ty Calton, and it's recovered by Plant. Plant will have it first and 10 across midfield. Just the second drive tonight over midfield for the Plant Panther offense.
7: See, and that's teach tape that you can take with you if you're Armwood into the next game. Hey, what do we yell whenever we got a ball that's a little bit short of our returner and it's going to hit the ground? We call poison. That means bail out. Get out of there if you're a blocker. You need to get away from this block. Now, I believe Mikey Vernon, the returner on that play, has to do a better job of pointing that out to his team, and I'm sure the Armwood coach will point that out in the practice in the upcoming season, because regardless of the score, hey, these snaps matter for these kids. These things that happen inside of a game are great teach tape for later on in your season when they matter the most.
0: Yeah, and when games are not blowouts and when your season is on the line, you win, you advance, you lose, you go home, title hopes are finished. We've got a situation now across the 50, down to the 47-yard line. Panthers have the ball. Again, their second offensive drive of the third quarter. 5:03 remaining here. They trail by 6 touchdowns, 42-0. But let's see what they draw out here. An interesting offensive formation. Trips right. They've got a receiver up top. Heavy on the receiver situation. As Aiden Alexander.
7: Yeah, they actually got quads right here. And empty backfield. You got one-on-one and press.
0: Here's the snap, Alexander, bubble screen. They're going to give it to the main man who's going to fight through a tackle at the 40-yard line, run downhill to the 38-yard line. That's Latherow.
7: Latherow made an unbelievable cut there, showed off some skill when this Plant team desperately needs it right now.
0: He's going to get 9. Nice, positive play there offensively for the Panthers. 4:30 to go, third quarter here on WHNZ. 2nd and 1. Ball is spotted at the 38-yard line.
7: Yeah, I like this here. They're going empty sets. They're spreading it out. You can look for the press, where the press is, where you got some space. Your run game has been non-existent anyway.
0: Aiden Alexander has only tried to use his legs one time, the sophomore quarterback, and that was inside the 5-yard line. He didn't get anywhere. Here's Alexander taking the snap. Alexander going to fire it once again. It's a quick dump-off pass to his receiver wearing 19, Axton Underwood. His second catch of the quarter. He's going to lose a pair of yards, bringing up 3rd down and 5 now.
7: You got 3rd and manageable here, though. These plays are actually very positive for your game script, and they can come in handy later. You can fake these screens and maybe catch a free release on the outside.
0: Now they're going to have it at the 42-yard line. So, look, you're not able to sustain this offensive drive if you're moving backwards, Bobby, and we've seen it time and time again. Armwood is not letting up. They've taken out a couple of their bigger guys, the stout number 7s off the field. They've taken maybe 1 or 2 guys. They're rotating guys in and out defensively. But ultimately, the primary starters are still on the field for the Hawks. And Panthers, who have not had success.
7: It's a great matchup on the outside of Latherow and Reed. That would be fun to watch, maybe a one-on-one. And, of course, we get a pre-snap penalty of some sort on this.
0: It can't be a delay of game.
7: And
0: could it? I mean, they moved the clock. It was 40 to start the game. It's 25 now. Yeah. It is the live game. So with this sped up game clock, you get 25 seconds in the play clock.
7: Okay.
0: And his time ran up. 2:45 to go, third quarter.
7: These are more teachable tape here because that's inexcusable. You can't have delay of games when you're a 3rd and manageable, and you've been in so few 3rd and manageables the entire game, and now you have an opportunity. MJ Reed covering number 4, Latherow for Plant. I would love to see a one-on-one matchup here.
0: And the intended target we've seen all drive long is Axton Underwood wearing 19. He's up top. Here's the snap. Alexander looks his way. Going to tuck and take the shot downfield. One-on-one coverage out of bounds. And
7: Latherow took himself out of bounds on that play. Never gave himself an opportunity. I actually liked the throw by Aiden Alexander on that play. And we got the one-on-one matchup that we wanted to see. We want to see two good players go at it. And I'll tell you what, this MJ Reed kid, he's on a different level. I guarantee you we're going to see him at the next level.
0: And MJ Reed, is that a moment where Latherow takes himself out because Reed is so locked down? There's no grass. There's no room to go.
7: Right. That's what you're taught
0: working outside.
7: You're taught as a corner to force him to the outside. He's not pushing him to the outside, but he's using leverage and he's using his body. He's not giving him a free release off the line. He's on press on nearly every near side play, and he's like 42-0, and you could let up at any moment, and this kid doesn't.
0: Walder with a punt is going to be bouncing inside the 15, roll to the 10, down to the 7-yard line. We got to take a quick timeout. Thanks some of the sponsors here on WHNZ. We'll be right back. 1:20 to go, third quarter.
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0: Back here, WHNC, and my goodness, we've got a house call going the distance all the way into the end zone. A 95-plus yard touchdown. A flag is down at the 21-yard line. I'm unsure of that one. We were coming back from the break there, Bobby.
5: We do have a hold.
0: And another flag for excessive celebration as well coming in.
5: Well, I mean, at this point, you should be allowed to dance wherever you want to.
0: Holding. It is. Holding the call. Bobby was right once again on that, so this one is coming back.
5: Yeah, I'd like to say it's a big penalty in this situation, but it's only big for Mr. Princeton Clark, who is going to be denied of a, what was that, going to be a 93-yard touchdown?
0: 94, yeah. Head coach Evan Davis
5: He's
0: is
5: furious.
0: Frustrated, to say the least. Losses had.
5: I've never seen an angrier 42-0 winning head coach than I'm seeing right now. He is not happy about this holding call because, you know, These guys are trying to get these kids' stats at this point, and they're trying to make them all district and whatever they can do to help out their future. So I actually love to see the passion of a coach who's up 42-0 over a holding call.
0: Yeah, that's great. And look, the hat flew off. It's not one of those situations in which it's a visor, like we saw those years ago with John Gruden. It's not a visor. It's just a visor. Typical cap. It's a cap like you've got on right now.
5: I will say Gruden's transitioned to more of a hat guy at this point in his life.
0: He has.
5: And he still plays golf all the time, so it's interesting.
0: Huh. Wonder why that is. Moved away from the visor, man.
5: Moved away from the visor, the golf visor. Plays more golf now.
0: Moved
5: doesn't
0: to the
5: wear
0: hat.
5: The visor. Yeah.
0: Does he even roll? Yeah, I saw him at, saw him at a golf tournament earlier this year. The big golf tournament. I'm blanking on the name right now. Rondé Barber leads the charge.
5: Yeah, yeah.
0: Gruden was there. He saw us. He was wearing a Rays cap.
5: Yeah, what is it called?
0: A dad cap.
5: This is going to kill me now because man. It starts with Valspar.
0: Valspar championship. That's correct.
5: Was it Innisbrook?
0: It is at Innisbrook, yeah. Yeah, he was there. And
5: that's where Baker did his dance, or is that... Or was that a different golf?
0: That was a different golf event, course. But it was within 2 months. I was trying to get a one-on-one interview with Baker if I could wait it out that night. But they came off so late, dude, and our show ended at 5. I could have stayed until 7:45, but I'm like, man, I had to set everything up. I had to tear everything down. I checked out.
5: Yeah.
0: I probably should have stayed because that was right after Mike Evans.
5: Yeah, that was before the new contract, too, so maybe he wasn't in the better of moods like he would be now when you have $150 million.
0: Yeah, no, there's no doubt about it. Back here to the action, we hope, on the gridiron.
5: It took a while to figure this out, too. I wonder what all the conversation was about.
0: Well, they're looking over at the clock here on the scoreboard as well. It shows 1 second. Mm-hmm. Clock has been accelerated. Some are saying this quarter's over, and others are arguing there's still a second on the scoreboard.
5: Because technically you wouldn't stop it over a penalty, would you? Maybe with this long of a stoppage.
0: That's the thing.
5: One untimed down.
0: Okay. Yeah. So they're going to have to run a play. Run a play.
5: Why not?
0: From their 7-yard line. They got mini donuts here at Plant High School. They've got the setup.
5: It's a nice facility, I will say that much. And everyone who works here has been great to us, so we appreciate Plant having us out here. It really is a nice operation, and hoping but nothing but continued or more success, I should say, for this program because they got a good setup.
0: They do. Rondé Dial going to give it to the tailback, who is running hard. My goodness, it's like this game just started. It is 28 Feebles. They've got a plethora of backs. That'll do it for the third quarter. We got to take a timeout because we've got so many great sponsors that make this broadcast possible. Chris Mathis, Bobby Cady right back on WHNZ.
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0: All right, Chris Mathis, Bobby Cady here, the official college football analyst for the FFCA. His first broadcast, our fifth broadcast of the high school football season. As we now officially start the fourth quarter, accelerated clock. It's a 42-point ball game. I wasn't expecting a game like this, Bobby, coming into it. I truly didn't. You did. You did think it was going to be a game in which Armwood is going to have their way tonight. Maybe I should have brought that to light, Bobby, but you told me that ahead of the game. I didn't think that was going to be the case, but here's why. You look at Armwood, they are dominating in the trenches. They're setting the tone up front, both sides of the ball, and their tailbacks. Every guy who touches the ball is faster.
12: Yeah, faster than any player. Ever since I called him a power back, has shown off some Barry Sanders-like moves back here.
0: And Dial's going to keep it himself. He's wrestled down for a loss, so Plant still playing hard. Nice job there with the tackle led by number five. That'd be Dimitri Mock.
12: He's assisted had a couple of good plays.
0: Yeah, tonight. And he's assisted by 42, James Cuervo. I love that last name.
12: Yeah. He's like the American version of Jose Cuervo.
0: He is. James,
12: I guess that'd be
0: Jose.
12: Josh, but...
0: brings up third
12: James
0: down.
12: James Cuervo, Jose's brother.
0: Third down and nine. Third and nine from their own 13-yard line. Working right to left.
12: Yeah, regardless of score, these boys got to know, hey, we're calling out your name if you're making plays out here tonight.
0: You hear the band. I mean, this is very impressive for Plant. Timeout is taken on the field. We got to burn through one more right here on WHNZ. We'll be right back.
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0: Yeah, we are back here on the call, and here's the snap. He's going to give it once more, and that being Feebles. Feebles going to get up to the 36-yard line, make it to 35. Feebles running hard, but another great tackle made by Asante Russell, wearing 34, the cornerback for Plant High School. He's been all over the field. He's the guy that you're going to watch the tape for come Monday and be impressed with his effort, his spike, and his ability to wrestle down the ball carrier tonight, Bobby.
12: Yeah, and Javon Feebles, he was trying to get some more tape out too, because he is a senior, and he's a little tank, man, and he's very shifty for how he's built.
7: and he wants to continue to produce.
0: It's very impressive. And then you got Lescano to the right side of him wearing 24. I think he's the primary back. They're going to give it to him. Lescano's going to run it. Running outside the numbers across midfield. Green grass ahead. Real estate cuts inside at the 40. 35, 30, running hard. Down the sideline. Russell down at the 22-yard line. Finally brought down by 24, Lawrence Seeley. But what a run. This backfield is lethal.
7: Yeah, they have no shortage of talent. We do have an injury on the field. And,
0: we're going to keep it here.
7: To take away from that run right there, that's a big run by Lescano because he kind of showed multiple attributes in that run. A lot of different things he can do. That is an inside zone, outside zone handoff. You got Feebles on the lead block. He did a great job on the lead block. So he shows the ability to bounce outside quickly. He shows the acceleration and speed down the sideline. He cuts it back inside, and then he breaks two or three tackles before being shoe dragged at the end. So a lot of different attributes he showed on that one run alone. That can go a long way for that kid.
0: Yeah, and, you know, maybe prime Marion Barber kind of run right there of Dallas.
7: Yeah,
0: he's got the dreads. He's got the ability to make an explosive play with his legs. Really should have been stopped at the line of scrimmage, but just cuts outside one-on-one. How are you going to drag me down? Cuts back inside after 15 yards down the field. Makes it look effortless as well while doing so. So 9:56 to go. 42-point ball game. Armwood has yet to pull the starters up by 6 touchdowns. They're marching down the field. They are letting the Panthers have it. The Panthers are trying to stand tall. They've made some plays here in the second half where they do so right here. Once again, they give to the tailback, and he is dropped once more. Feebles gets the football. And nice job there again by 42, Cuervo making the tackle in the backfield.
7: Yeah, big tackle by Cuervo there. Love the fight. The fact that they got them in the backfield there with two guys that have been dominating all night, that's a positive thing for Plant.
0: Now, 9:20 to go. A gorgeous night for high school football across the bay. Look, if there was ever a night I'm okay with being outside, out of the press box, it is tonight.
7: Oh,
0: you
7: yeah.
0: cannot be guaranteed.
7: I'd be
0: no
7: upset
0: rain.
7: If I was in the press box.
0: I think I would, too. The windows did not open, Bobby.
7: We got the moon. I mean, if you go outside and just look at the moon. Of course, stay on the radio with us, but go outside and look at the moon. I tried to take a picture through binoculars. It didn't really work that well.
0: And if you're driving, keep your hands 10 and 2. You know what I mean?
7: 10 and 2.
0: You can take a quick look. Turn up the radio dial. Chris Mathis, Bobby Katie with the call. Timeout taken on the far sideline as Armwood did not like what they saw pre-snap. I think the clock was running down there, and they're going to burn a timeout.
7: You see how seriously Armwood takes their program, too, because you got a coach who's very upset with a player down here for not getting off the field on time, and it kind of ruining the procedure of the play and having to burn that timeout. Once again, more things to where it's like, hey, mentally, we have to stay focused. I know it's a blowout, but I need you guys to stay focused. And because that stuff shows up later.
0: It does. And it shows up, especially in the second half of the year. You're now entering week 6 next week. You're after the midway point. Football teams, the expectation, the tick of the urgency goes up just a notch. And we'll see how this one plays out. 8:44 to go, 2nd and 12 now. Plant Panther defense trying to stand tall, give them something to talk about here come Monday. That was a positive out of this football game, aside from a couple of Cuervo tackles. Here is the snap, receiver motion, quick pass far right side. They're going to have a man who's going to make the catch, and he's going to be dropped down near the 15-yard line. Make it the 14. Great effort there by the receiver wearing number 15, Jaden Shannon, the junior, with his first reception of the night.
7: Yeah, so you're seeing some new bodies out there now. Now, this is why it's really important, because you look at the following schedule for Armwood. They got Tampa Bay Tech. They're at Tampa Bay Tech next week. That's a huge game. This is why you don't want the lapse in judgment, the lapse in concentration.
0: Next week, you cannot afford any of that. And honestly, the penalties that were unnecessary and some that were after play, extracurricular, uncalled for, here's a give once again. Feebles cuts outside the numbers into the end zone. Touchdown. He is in. My goodness, makes it look so easy.
7: You know what makes that look easy? I know these guys are fast and I know they're cut, but let's give the front of this offensive line for Armwood some credit, okay? I saw number 77 out there. He had an incredible block. We got number 70 with an incredible block. You had a wide receiver, number 12, incredible block on the outside. These are all guys that are getting an opportunity now, some names that we haven't seen out of the wide receiver core. They bury guys when they run that outside zone. Like, to see that at this point in the game and to see the dedication. I mean, we watch Sunday football, and we don't see wide receivers give effort on the outside blocking. And it's one of the first things I look for in a wide receiver. Obviously, you got to catch ball. You got to have good hands. But that's impressive because all these guys, they're more finesse guys. They want the highlights.
0: Extra point is up, and once again, it's good. 49-0, 6:53 to go. Let's take one more timeout. Bobby, Katie, Chris Mathis here on WHNZ, iHeartRadio Tampa Bay at Plant High School.
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0: The things you find out on a Friday night, the kickoff following the touchdown returned out near the 19-yard line. No case on the phone for Bobby here outside. He says he's not going to use a case.
7: Yeah, well, my brother works for Apple. He said it really doesn't matter. He's like, these things are pretty strong.
0: Well, what happened?
7: It looks like a windshield from Jurassic Park, though.
0: It does. Yeah. That's a great description there. It's shattered.
7: Yeah, I wish you could see it out there. But, yeah, it is cracked a little bit, but still works perfectly.
0: So why would he
7: fine.
0: Say that? Because it still works?
7: He says because the components on the inside and the outside hardware are actually just as impactful as like an OtterBox or something.
0: Wow.
7: I think he's an Apple shill, to be honest with you. And I really can't
0: nothing can
7: stand anything about that company. But shout out to him for
0: working
7: with Apple. Yeah. Moving up the ladder, doing great things with Apple.
0: You're doing great things here on WHNZ. First ever time as a color commentator here tonight. You've done podcasts. You've done plenty of film, tape, research. In 30 seconds or less while they take this time out on the field, what do you do when you're watching film? Are you handing this over to John Gruden? You're watching all these college athletes. Are you taking notes? What do you do ahead of the NFL draft?
7: A lot of the time I'm categorizing these players. I'm putting them into a database on the system that gives them the players that are each individual folder. And so that way if coach wants to check out a specific player, he can just click on the name and check it out. And I'm just constantly taking the film throughout the year and putting it into these individual guys. It turns out it's limitless. And with this transfer portal, it's made it way more difficult.
0: I can only imagine. And there's even a transfer portal, if you will, at the high school level. And once again, a pre-snap penalty, so we think. I don't see any yellow marker down on the field. Okay, the ref dropped it right there by the ball at the line of scrimmage. So.
7: Even the ref's kind of given up at this point. He didn't throw the flag. He more just like he dropped it like a dead dove or something.
0: Oh, man. Right here on a Friday night, you just never know what you're going to get. 4:40 to go. We do know it's a 49-0 ball game. Time.

0: pocket a little bit too long, was a little bit too indecisive. You like to see a little bit more, you know, quicker decision-making, and he did in that situation. You would have liked to see it earlier, but yet some positivity. Keep it rolling.
1: Yeah, a half second quicker. Again, he's just a sophomore.
0: Yeah.
1: You're seeing that. If he's a senior making that type of read, you're maybe questioning his development. But he's only in the 10th grade, all right? He's back in the starting lineup. Coach Brown has been very proud of this. And,
0: yeah, I mean, you're seeing development right in front of your eyes. And that's a part of the maturation process.
1: Here we go. Second down, the give to the tailback. A different back, 21, Deion Timmons, who's going to get near the marker to pick up the first down, just shy of it.
0: Some of these guys, you know, they play in Pee Wee or they play in Pop Warner, and it depends on the district they play in, the area that they play in. And so the competition level, you know, this might be a kid that dominated growing up and has experience playing, but just wasn't going up against the type of athletes. Now he's seeing at the next level what the real speed is, and it's going a little fast in his head for him. But, you know, overall, a lot better second half of this game for him. They've gotten him some easier completions. I would like to see more deep shots, some more one-on-ones. His receivers haven't helped him on the outside as far as getting open, but and he's frustrated right now.
1: Yeah, he is. He's trying to get the snap off. 4 seconds in the play clock, 3 seconds, 2 seconds, 1 second. Just gets it off the snap, and it's picked off. Passes intercepted, and it could be a house call for Curtis Williams. 3-2-1, touchdown as the Hawks take it the distance. An 18-yard interception return touchdown as now the Hawks tack on 6 more. It's now 55-0. Again, he was feeling the pressure, trying to get that snap off, down to 2 seconds, snap it, get rid of it. You could tell he felt the pressure when he did not have to throw that ball right
0: there. Yeah, he'll look back at that tape and see that he made a poor decision. The thing about this kid, though, is like after watching him, I like the arm talent. I don't even think the accuracy is that bad. It's the decision-making of the speed of the other team that is forcing him into probably things that he wasn't accustomed to at a level below this. So he'll mature from this. Like you said, he's only a sophomore. Mm-hmm. Let's not bury the kid. Hopefully he keeps his head up high, and hopefully we have some positivity to work on in the future. You don't put it all on him tonight, though. That's for sure.
1: Yeah, there's no doubt about it. He has played hard, and he's made some throws, too. The transfer from Jesuit. Here's the extra point try to go up 56-0, ooh, and they will do so. It's an 8-touchdown football game. We take one more break here in regulation, a minute 18 to go.
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1: All right, here we go back once again. We'll even have to get this football off, kickoff. They're not going to. That does it for regulation here on WHNZ. Look, we do have a post-game show underneath the lights here momentarily with Bobby Cady, our color commentator. You, of course, have myself, a little BTA action down here from 22, who's made an interception in the last 4 games. A guy who's made play after play tonight for Armwood, that being MJ Reed, 4 interceptions on the year. But ultimately, a dominating performance here tonight from the visiting Armwood Hawks. 56-0, the final score at Plant High School over the Panthers.
0: Yeah, it's absolute domination from literally the kickoff to the second kickoff, I should say, to the end of the game. And you got to give it to Armwood, man. They are prepared to be a force in not just in their district, but in the state of Florida. It's a very talented team, and Plant, young team, got some things to learn, got some growing pains to go through. And I'll tell you what, beautiful campus, beautiful facility.

0: beautiful field. They have a lot of things to look forward to. You just got to get the talent in the right areas, especially in the trenches. I think that's where we all get lost in the sauce of these speed athletes, these players. And yeah, that is important. But where it starts and ends is the trenches. You look at the physical domination, the size, the speed, the athleticism of the Armwood front, both on the offensive line and defensive line. And that's gonna be a recipe to be successful in bigger games going down the road.
1: And plenty more to talk about as teams shake the hands right here at midfield. Always interesting to watch those unfold. You look at the energy level for both teams. Obviously, Plant disappointed. We're going to talk about it here. We'll recap tonight's action and a little bit more. Look ahead as well. Bobby Cady, Chris Mathis here on WHNZ. We'll be right back to close out this broadcast at Plant High School.
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1: All right, back here, Chris Mathis, Bobby Cady, Plant High School. Plant still giving the recognition to their band, who is exceptional all night long. You could hear them all night long, I'm sure of it. That's the thing. I'm very proud of the body language here from the Panthers. Look, they just got beat on their home turf 56-0, but they're still doing what the coach is telling you to do. They're still buying in. They're still a program. And sometimes at the high school level, especially with all the tape, the film, social media, transferring. Yes, I said transferring at the high school level. Some guys, after a loss like that with a program that doesn't have structure, might just check out. And hey, I'm a junior. I want to go somewhere else next year. After losing on your home field by 8 touchdowns to the visiting Armwood Hawks. Fortunately, that's not the case here for Plant. I give them a lot of credit for the way that they're led here by their head coach, Coach Henry Brown, Hank Brown. And you know what? Got to give the band credit, too, because they held it down all night long, Bobby. But I know plenty to react to. You were a former player as well. You played high school football, too. And a moment like this, where you're the visitor, you come on the road, and you hand it to the home team. What's running through your mind after a big-time performance like that? And on the flip side, when you're the team that loses at home like this, and I don't know if you suffered a loss like this at home, what's going through your head, and how do you turn things around?
0: Well, on the Armwood side, after a big victory, I'm telling the coaches we get to choose what we're eating on the bus ride home. That's the first thing I think about after a big win. It's a lot more fun when you win these games in this style, when you got to make a drive back home, and it feels good on that bus. It's just positive vibes. It's energy, and you want to carry that momentum in next week. You got to have the 24-hour rule. You want to enjoy this night. You want to enjoy your win. You want to enjoy it with your friends and your family, but after that 24 hours, we move on and we're on to Tampa Bay Tech. We got a big challenge on the road to Tampa Bay Tech, who, you know, as of this broadcast, I don't know the live score. They're playing a tough Bloomingdale team who is 4-1, but they're undefeated right now at 5-0. So that is a huge test for them. They're battling for number one, not just in the district, but this state of Florida. Like, those are two very good teams. So 24 hours for Armwood.
1: An update, Tampa Bay
0: 41-0, zero. And Bloomingdale was 4-1 coming into that game, and Tampa Bay Tech is the truth. So you want to talk about a big-time game, you know, if you're in the area and you like football, that's a game to check out next week at Tampa Bay Tech. Now, on the other side, if you're Plant, how do you feel about this? You know, it depends. At that point, it depends on if I'm a senior or an underclassman. You know, like, We looked at Matthias Johnson, who is a great player. He is a stud. You can see him being a Saturday player. You saw the look in his eye. He did not like losing, but he was there, and he was repping his high school with his helmet up during the fight song. And you could tell it pains him more than it pains anybody else, right? But if you're an underclassman, you look up to that leadership, and you almost have a sense of, like, I want to make this program better for this guy. And so he has something to come back to that he's proud of, because it's like, we didn't give him what he deserved in tonight. He is the kind of player that deserves to win. He's a playmaker, and, you know, the rest of his team is just kind of outclassed from a talent and youth level. So if I'm an underclassman, I'm saying I'm going to grind for this guy. I'm going to put in the work, and I'm going to get better every day. I'm going to look at the film.
1: Yeah, again, 56-0, the final score. You can feel it. You feel the disappointment here at Plant High School for the Plant Panther fan base. If you're just now listening to the show, maybe you're just leaving the stadium, we appreciate you guys tuning us in. Look, it was never a game in which you're questioning the effort by Plant. You never could sit there and say, these guys don't want to play. These guys have mailed it in. That was never the case for the Panthers tonight. It was simply a moment in which, look, right off the jump, you're getting beat. A 65-yard touchdown on the first play from scrimmage for Armwood, a very talented receiver who had a 65-plus-yard touchdown. He had an 80-plus-yard touchdown as well. That's just two of the eight touchdowns that were scored tonight. The biggest takeaway for me, for Plant, is on to the next football game. How do we rebound? Look, for the most part, you could say you came away from this game healthy, even though you were dominated nearly every single play. No major injury out on the field. We saw one with an ankle. Hobbled off, laid there in the fourth quarter. Other than that, when you're getting dominated like you were, you're fortunate to get out of here, as we talked about in the pregame, unscathed in terms of injury. So that's a good thing to look at as well.
0: Yeah, and that's a... Praise God for that, because you hate to see injuries on either side, and luckily tonight we kind of avoided anything serious, it seems. So that's a huge positive every night when ever you step in between the lines.
1: Yeah, there's no doubt about it. Bobby Cady here, Chris Mathis with you once again. We're going to take one more break, close things out as they get ready to turn off the lights here at Plant High School on WHNZ. 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

0: Z's game of the week. He did not get the result that we were hoping for ahead of this broadcast. No question about it. A game where you're looking at it 56-0. You probably think, hey, Plant, did they just quit? No, there was never any quit from this football team tonight under Coach Brown. They continued to fight. They had some playmakers make some plays. It just was too little, too late. Second half, the clock continuously ticked. It was a running clock in the second half. So they scored a touchdown with a minute 24 left. And Bobby, they didn't even have to kick that football back off. It was that fast of a clock here at Plant High School, home of the Panthers. Beautiful facility. A gorgeous night for high school football. We were outside for this entire broadcast and unfortunately did not result in a competitive ball game that we were hoping for. So plenty of guys to point out, especially on the Armwood side. I'm sure that Bobby has, you know, a list of guys that maybe you thought were candidates for player of the game.
1: Yeah. I mean, it's crazy because if I took an offense and defensive player, it's actually not the guys I was necessarily highlighting from the beginning of this game. Yes, I knew a little bit about Mikey Vernon and his skill set, but to see it live in action, his speed at that size. You told you about the punt return earlier that gave me shades of Peter Warwick and how, like, it's everything you tell a kid not to do. And then with that much raw ability, fumbles the ball, goes side to side, and breaks one the entire way. On top of that, I mean, he started off the game with that screen pass that he took 65 yards. So he just had an absolutely electric game. I'd love to see the box score and see his final stats because they're video game-like. So Mikey Vernon is going to be my offensive player for the game at wide receiver for Armwood. And then a guy that I didn't have on my radar at all. I looked at these defensive linemen. You know, you had Jeremiah Sykes, who I was excited to see. No pun intended. And then I had.
0: I love the puns. I'm a punny guy too. I'm a dad joke guy.
1: Yeah.
0: Actually, speaking of dad jokes, we had a girl, a cheerleader, down here in the end zone. I don't know if we should say this, but
1: are you parents?
0: She looked at us. Are you parents? I've never been asked if I was a parent before. I don't know if you have either, Bobby.
1: Yeah, welcome to my age.
0: Yeah.
1: Well, you're still far off. Still a young buck. But, you know.
0: I thought so, and then I got that. I've never been asked if I'm a father, whatever the case may be.
1: That means you had a very warm, you know, loving, compassionate
0: maybe
1: aura about you at that time.
0: I did smile, because when you make eye contact, you got at least you can't just walk by stale
1: absolutely
0: face. I've smiled, and maybe she thought I was kind. And this guy must be a father. I'm not.
1: Well, I take it as a compliment. You know, take it as a compliment. Roll with it. It's your first
0: time. We're dressed
1: time.
0: Well.
1: Yeah. You must have money around here. You know, let's take it.
0: But bigger fish to fry. I'm sorry. Yeah. Defensive player of the game. You had a list of guys coming into this game.
1: Also, we're at Dad Stadium, so it's only apropos that I would say a dad joke. Now
0: it is Dad Stadium. Yeah. Seriously, it is literally Dad Stadium here at Plant High School. That's the title of the stadium.
1: Yeah, and to get back to the defensive player of the game, you know, this defensive line for Armwood was so incredible. Jeremiah Sykes, I was excited to see. The Errol DeMontanac, I was excited to see him, and they performed well. But this number 7, Irvic St. Jean, not only did he play defensive tackle and provide penetration the whole game, he played both ways. He's actually the difference you see with Plant and Armwood. A lot of the Armwood kids, they're playing one side of the ball. They're specialists at what they do. They're that deep. They're that good. These Plant players, most of them are playing both sides of the ball because of the talent that they have and have to use it. Now, Irvic St. Jean also played fullback on these pulls, and he was destroying kids. He's a big fella. I love that a big fella should get some love in this situation because they rarely do. Like, we highlight these speed guys and these skill sets, but the guys that really get it done are guys like him who can kind of do it all, and they do the dirty work that makes those skill players shine.
0: Yeah, and he was one of those players that from the jump, you knew he was going to have his way with any opposing Plant offense or defensive lineman. He played both sides of the ball at points. He was a special player here tonight at Dad Stadium. And you brought up a really good receiver, Mikey Vernon. I just checked. The guy's a 3-star athlete committed to University of Connecticut. So he is playing at the next level.
1: UConn. All right.
0: He's going into UConn, and he's a star. So they had plenty of stars on the other side. There are stars here for Plant, too, if there's something to look forward to as well. There is a very talented roster here. You just got outmanned. You got out-talented, outsized. It's not always going to be the case here. Not every team is Armwood. They are that great for a reason. They only had the one loss this year to Jersey in New Jersey.
1: Yeah, and yet you look at a program like UConn, for instance, and these high school kids, and we think, oh, UConn, whatever. Like, first of all, one, you just had Skylar Bell drafted out of the NFL from UConn, and he went in the third or fourth round. It's incredible, like, for that young man, and he got his chance at UConn. On top of the fact that, hey, he's starting at UConn. Nowadays.
0: Oh, this guy's going to walk in and be a
1: player. Sky's the limit, you know. A lot of these kids, they'll go to a place like UConn. Next thing you know, 3 years later, they're playing in the college football playoffs with Miami or something like that. Like, that's what a lot of these kids do. They transfer later, but you know, there's still guys from UConn in his position getting drafted in the NFL. That goes to tell you the talent that we saw tonight from Mikey Vernon. So that's a great look up on you on that part. Glad to see the kid get an opportunity.
0: Oh, somewhere. That speed. I have never caught a touchdown on that 80-plus yard touchdown as fast as I had to. I've never.
1: Hey, learning moment for a year.
0: That was quick.
1: Yeah, yeah. You got to become an auctioneer the way
0: insane.
1: He was running.
0: Oh, he was.
1: That's not
0: the part. By the time he was at the 30, he's in the end zone.
1: Yeah.
0: So that's how we did it here tonight, Bobby Cady.
1: Hey, I want to thank you for the opportunity and to be on iHeartRadio and on the radio station doing my favorite thing in the world, which is watching football. So this is an amazing experience. And Chris, you are the man. This guy does so much behind the scenes. I had no idea the amount of work that goes into it. You put it in and you somehow just can do 10,000 things at once. I'm excited to see your journey going forward, and I really appreciate the opportunity.
0: Yeah, no, you definitely earned it. You're a great guy. You joined me on my show on DAE a time or two, and my boss, Nick Wise, the program director at WDAE, says this guy is legit, so I'm certain you'll be around in the hallways on the airwaves at WDAE as well. But this was WHNZ's High School Football Game of the Week. Bobby Cady, plug your social media. Plug where you might be found on some John Gruden videos as well. You're all over social media, too.
1: And don't look up me. I hate the internet. But look up. Go check out. I just started helping with the production of the Gruden Family Football Show. Check that out. That's a great content. Check out everything on Barstool with Gruden, because he's, when it comes to ball knowers, like, I will never, like, he'll forget more than I'll ever know. And to have that kind of resource, if you love ball, check his stuff out. I don't really have anything else to plug myself. But, you know, I hope one day that does happen. I just love the opportunity to be able to be involved with the sport. And I hope it keeps growing. I hope I get to be a part of it for the rest of my life.
0: Oh, yeah. And I'm certain you will. We're going to do another game here as well this season, too. Next week, I'll be on the call once more. My brother, Spencer Mathis, making the trip down to Tampa from Columbus, Georgia.
1: Don't get it, Spencer.
0: He'll be on the call with me here. We're excited for it. But Bobby Cady, tremendous job. First ever time on the radio. Color commentary gig. Bobby Cady, ladies and gentlemen, the official college football analyst of the FFCA, put on and created by John Gruden. That does it for me, Chris Mathis. Check me out at the Chris Mathis on social media. I appreciate all of you guys for joining us here on WHNZ.
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1: It's Charlie from Blackberry Smoke. I can feel a good one coming on. 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

0: kind of getting common is when a fella can't even put in a hard day's work, put in 11, 12 hours a day, and then get in your truck and at least drink one or two beers.
1: A Missouri woman has been arrested and is facing charges for threatening to kill the family of Austin Metcalf. Now, let me remind you about this story. Carmelo Anthony is, I think, 17, 18-year-old black young man. Austin Metcalf, about the same, white young man. They're at a track meet. And at the track meet, they have tents for the different teams. And those teams have their area where they sit and they set it up and, you know, like a booth or anything else. Carmelo Anthony comes into the tent of Austin Metcalf. And Metcalf says, hey, sorry, man, this is just for our guys. You'll need to leave. And Carmelo Anthony declares, you're not going to make me leave. And whereupon he stabs Austin Metcalf in the heart. Hmm. How did he have a knife at a track meet? Well, maybe he just carries a knife all the time, right? Well, it would emerge in time that Carmelo Anthony had texted his girlfriend, or a girl. I don't know if he settles down with one. Maybe she was just going to be his baby mama. He says, I want to stab somebody to death and lick their blood off the blade. And I don't know if he licked the blood off, but he did stab somebody to death. Very shortly after sending that text, he hadn't even met Austin Metcalf yet. He was going to kill somebody, and he did. Now, the little thug's parents, fruit doesn't fall very far from the tree, immediately made it a racial case. They brought in Ben Crump and Al Sharpton. You got the lawyer, and oh, this is just white people. Wait a second. The white guy, as is usual, got killed by the black guy. How are you blaming white people for this? Well, that's the only reason they're prosecuting him. Wait, what? Shouldn't every person who stabs another person to death for no reason be charged? And if you don't believe that, you'll have high crime in your neighborhood. Then again, so Carmelo Anthony's parents start a GoFundMe account. Because this poor little Carmelo, he's a black kid. His family was not poor. He's a black boy, and he don't have no money for a lawyer. And he deserves a lawyer, even in To Kill a Mockingbird. There was a lawyer. And so a legal fund or a GoFundMe account is set up for the family. And it raises over $1 million. Probably a lot of white liberals who thought, well, they poor things. They're really serving as useful idiots. And this was the race case of the year. They always pick the worst. George Floyd, they always pick the worst person for this. Or maybe there's just a lot of bad people out there. So the $1 million is raised, over $1 million. And his parents supposedly spent it on a house and fancy cars, and there was no money left. So despite over $1 million raised, he has a public defender as his lawyer. Well, what do they say then? He not going to get a good defense because he only had a public defender. We're not like the rich white folk. Well, what'd you do with the money? So, of course, he gets convicted. Then they tried to lighten the sentence. And as it turned out, when that happened at the hearing, this new evidence was brought in about him licking the blade of the blood with the blood and that he was planning on committing a murder. What a monster, right? Well, during this whole attempt to fire black folks up or white liberals, both of them, that white people are awful, because even when white people are crime victims, they're still evil. I don't know how that works. So a Missouri woman has been arrested and is facing charges, federal charges, for threatening to kill Austin Metcalf's family because she's a big fan of Carmelo Anthony. One message to Austin Metcalf. His family has lost their son to murder. His father is grieving. And she writes, I will hunt you forever until I kill you. For what? CBS DFW with the story.
2: Word should go forth today that if you threaten to kill or harm victims, jurors, judges, prosecutors, or law enforcement in any way, we will take those threats seriously.
3: U.S. Attorney Jay Combs announced the charges during a news conference at his Plano office. The woman arrested, Sharifa Nicole Henderson, goes by Reefa Henderson on her social media accounts. According to the indictment, she sent a message on Facebook Messenger to a crime victim's family member known to the grand jury and stated she would kill the family member, put them in a body bag, and stated, "Now this is a threat. Take me to court. Expletive." That was in June, around the time the trial ended. After that, another message to Jeff Metcalf, allegedly from Henderson and sent the next day, stated that she would demolish the family and strangle a family member. That family member, again, being Jeff Metcalf. The third threat that led to this three-count indictment involved another message which stated, "Don't worry, I'll kill you next, and I will hunt you forever until I kill you. I will be there. You will always have to look over your expletive shoulder." The arrest comes 2 months after Collin County authorities charged political extremist Jake Lang with threatening to kill Carmelo Anthony outside the courthouse. A grand jury indicted Henderson, who has already appeared in court. She faces up to 5 years in prison and a fine of up to $250,000 if convicted.
2: No person has a right to threaten to harm another person. That's no right. That's a crime. These threats, including online threats, are unfortunately on the rise.
3: After hearing about this, I spoke to Jeff Metcalf, and he told me Henderson called and left him a threatening voicemail as recently as a few weeks ago. He told me he's relieved and has waited 3 months for this arrest.
4: I'm not sure what your question was,
5: Mr. Michael Berry.
1: I lost the plot somewhere.
4: You did. You did.
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1: So the term butt sniffer, it's funny to even laugh at. Almost a year to the day, we did a story, because we have a transcript of every show. We did a story on a serial butt sniffer. I don't mean cereal like Cocoa Puffs or Count Chocula. Cereal as in a serial murderer, a series of. So we did a story on a serial butt sniffer last year, almost to the day. Funny, it just comes back again. California's got a fella out there. And this is his fourth go-round. He keeps getting arrested in retail establishments for bending down behind ladies in the checkout line. I'm going to laugh, because if I tell you what I would do to this guy if he did this to my late mother or my wife or anyone I cared about, I'm surprised nobody has kicked him in the head and sent him to the hospital. I really am. Two stores in Glendale, California called 911 on him on the same afternoon. So he's just going around sniffing women's butts. Now the cops have video. They got a patrol officer. They have a file that's however many inches thick. But what they don't have is a confession. He refuses to admit he's done it, even though there's all these witnesses. Ramon, cue the raincoat. Here's the lieutenant.
16: Hello, sir. Hi, sorry to bother you. I know you got errands and things to do. Couple little questions, then I'm out of your hair, I promise. Now, where did I put my... here we go. So, you say you were tying your shoes, sir. And I believe you. I tie my shoes. Everybody ties their shoes. That's not a crime, sir. That's hygiene. No, that's something else. Anyway, only there's just one little thing that bothers me. Probably nothing. See, you tied it at the Marshall's at 2:15. Then you tied it again over at the grocery store, 2:40. Same shoe, 25 minutes. Boy, my wife's got a pair she's had since Carter, and never once has she had to retie them in 2 different buildings within 30 minutes, sir. And the ladies, all 4 of them, you tied it behind all 4, And every time you go down there, you take this big, deep breath like a fella at the top of a mountain in a Marshall's. That's the part I can't get comfortable with, sir. Ah, forget it. My wife says I get hung up on this little stuff all the time. I'll let you get back to your day. Oh, just one more thing, sir. Them shoes you're wearing. Where's the laces? No? Whoa.

0: Rabone tells me we have exclusive audio of the court hearing against the aforementioned butt sniffer.
1: Order in the court, State versus Barky Sniffstein.
2: Yes, Your Honor. My client, Barky here, is ridiculed for simply being misunderstood.
1: Misunderstood? Counsel, your client is a serial butt sniffer. He's accused of literally walking up to people and sniffing their rear ends without consent. Also, he's accused of public urination on a fire hydrant and pooping on a sidewalk. Your client is disgusting.
2: Now, Judge, hear me out now. My client, Barky Sniffstein, is just doing what is natural in his habitat. You see, my client identifies as a canine, a.k.a. a dog.
1: Dear Lord, what might be disgusting to you is just a normal reaction for Barky here. When you and I see a friend, a dear loved one, we give them a hug. Barky here, well, he just likes to give folks a little hiney hello. If anything, my client's a good boy. Now, I'm telling you, it's time to stop being so rough on my client.
2: You see what I did there?
1: Dear God, this might be the lowest point of my career. Sentence is, Barky stays out of all dog parks for 2 years and let's call it a slap on the nose with a newspaper. What the hell is that? That's Barky's family. Come on, guys, let's go celebrate and get some grooming. I'm moving to Texas.
0: The actual offender is Kalise Crowder. He's a 39-year-old black man. He is a registered sex offender. And he was out on parole when all this is happening. Now, we make jokes because we're all stressed and you're all stressed. And we got to make jokes in order to get through so that we don't seem like we're pounding on the table angry about everything all the time. But this is what happens in a society when you have a collapse of the rule of law. This is what happens when you say in a society, you know, shoplifters are really victims. We're not going to prosecute them anymore. Then you encourage people to shoplift. And now the shoplifting goes from being a problem to being an epidemic. And then the private sector responds. And how do they respond? They start closing stores, even stores they had invested a lot of money into in nice malls. Or when you've got a guy who goes up to women, bends over, puts his nose right down in their butt crack, and starts sniffing. Can you imagine how scary that is to a woman? It's funny to talk about, but this guy looks very physically menacing. He's a big guy. He's got either a teardrop or it might be a birthmark, but I think it's a teardrop at the corner of his eye, and most people know what that means. So, what are you just supposed to just pretend he's not doing this? What if that process excites him and he grabs you, or do you scream and run off? And when you scream and run off and call the cops and they come out, what do? Nothing? Or do they book him and then they release him? Because he's never actually punished for any of these behaviors. Because the left makes victims out of criminals and leaves real victims to suffer. And that's the society they want. So why is it? Why is it then? How is it that they continue to win office? Because they convince people that cops are bad, laws are bad, prisons are bad. White people are racist. Well, what if a black person, what if he did this to a black woman? Well, maybe it was a white cop that showed up. At what point do we say we're going to take back our country? Because life is not good where there is no rule of law. It's the wild, wild west. And nobody wants to live in that society except for the bully, because they run free. So this guy, whether he's a nut job or just gets his jollies and this amuses him, is not being punished. Leaving women to suffer. Is that really what we want? Because that's what's happening.
3: You don't know. I'm Janaya Jones. You better ask me. You're going to bring me my wings.
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16: Next. Hey, Alfie, what can I get for you?
17: Hey, Nora, just a nice latte, please. How was your weekend?
16: Not bad, thanks. Mainly working here. You?
17: Me? Well, I was battling gods in the afterlife realm, and after lunch, I fought mercenaries. Ooh, could I get oat milk with that latte, please?
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17: 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Ooh, and I'll grab an almond croissant, too.
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17: It happens on PS5.
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0: thing about this song, I was never a Huey Lewis in the News fan. My best friend in high school was a massive fan of theirs. And I always thought they were stupid. I never cared for Huey Lewis in the News. It just always seemed dumb to me. But whatever, they were very popular. And then they weren't. And it wasn't quite like Nickelback, but it does feel like they went from really popular to really, really yesterday's news overnight. Just embarrassing. Well, I've told the story over the years that I remember when they played the concert opening the toll road. And it was, I remember driving out there and I remember walking up on it. And I remember thinking, man, how far have they fallen? They're doing a concert out in the middle of the toll road. Now, having been around the music industry a whole lot more since then, they didn't care. They were getting paid. You know, I don't care how big you get, you still play stuff that would be otherwise stupid. Birthday parties, backyard parties, pay them. I saw Charlie Robinson, who never got as big as Huey Lewis in the News, obviously, but I saw Charlie Robinson playing an event for an accounting firm that was held at the ranch of a friend of mine in Independence, Texas. And there were probably 300 people. And when Charlie went up on stage to start performing, they sat through about half the first song and then they all went off and did their own thing. And me and my buddy Patrick Pacheco sat there in chairs. And when they all left by the end of the first song, Charlie said, "Well, I'll just play for you guys. Y'all are obviously fans. What do you want to hear?" And we just called out songs. And he just did one. "My Hometown." "All right, we'll do it." "Sunset Boulevard." "Yeah, we'll do it." So I now realize it wasn't nearly as bad as I perceived it to be. But in my mind, the lore of that story has hung with me over all these years. I've now gone back and looked at it. In my mind's eye, there was nobody there. It was a nothing concert, and they were just on a stage out in the middle of the toll road and singing. But I looked it up, and it actually did have people there. It was sponsored by KLOL. I did not realize at the time. And there was a skydiving exhibition, which I don't remember happening, but that's what the review says. There was a ribbon-cutting ceremony. Okay, well, that's not exactly exciting. There was an opening set played by Jerry Lightfoot and the Essential Blues Band. And then the headliner was Huey Lewis in the News. It says directly on the concrete highway before it opened to vehicular traffic. And that was the part that was funny to me, is that we were out there in the middle of the concrete, and this was a very weird place to be having a concert. But here we are. That's my Huey Lewis and the News story. I'm sticking to it. I am fascinated by man's desire for a drug. The curiosity to try new things, the willingness to alter our state. And we recognize in some, you know, there's two reasons that drugs are made illegal. One of them is that they're really, really bad for you. And that, you know, mommies don't want their kids getting on this drug. And so if we make it illegal, then fewer people will use it. Some people will still use it. That's kind of half the allure to some people. But if we make it illegal, but in making it illegal, you go from, well, I want it to be illegal so my kid doesn't use it. But if your kid still uses it, now your kid's going to prison. And you're like, no, my kid can't go to prison. It's just, well, that's a two-edged sword now, isn't it? But the other reason it has to be illegal is because it competes with other drugs that are legal. And so we don't want the legal drugs being hurt by the illegal drugs. So there's always that. But when you recognize that Mexico and the cartels are funding their activities off of sending illegal drugs into this country, and that fentanyl, I'd like the death penalty for people that traffic in fentanyl, because that is deadly to people. The tiniest trace can kill someone. That's an awful, evil drug. So the DEA's Houston division released video of a seizure a little while back out of the Rio Grande Valley, and what they found and where they found it is something you have to hear to believe. I've heard of drugs being hidden up the butt. It was less funny than this. Fox News has a report.
1: Drug cartels hiding deadly drugs in heads of cabbage. Shocking video from DEA's Houston division shows the seizure of more than 2,000 pounds of meth found hidden inside produce shipments. The major seizure, which happened in the Rio Grande Valley, is part of a Homeland Security Task Force investigation. Agencies like the FBI and Border Patrol also assisted in keeping those drugs off the streets. Amazing.
0: It was actually cabbage that they showed. And you would peel the cabbage back, and there were the drugs inside. And I'm thinking to myself, that's a lot of work to get them inside the cabbage. You know, you got to hollow out the cabbage, put them down in there. You'd have to have a lot of people willing to work in the produce to be able to. I mean, you'd have to. So I got to thinking, where'd they get the warm bodies to? Never mind. 2,000 pounds. DEA out of McAllen working with Homeland Security, FBI, Border Patrol, DPS, all of them, the whole alphabet, pulls over a commercial tractor trailer in the Rio Grande Valley. 1 ton of meth in tightly wrapped packages. The weight of a 4-

0: delicate as I can. Here goes, and may God forgive me. Houston has a meth lab in it. Houston has a meth lab in it. I'll expose the details, though it fills me with disgust. Please excuse the filthy dark details. And angel dust. Fumes escaping from inside it, driving people wild. We must keep these fumes away from every man and child. Now I've taken in some smoke in my day or two, but I can guarantee this smell's not for me or you. It's methamphetamines.
1: It was awful nice of that smart alecky fella.
2: Mr. Michael Berry.
1: He's one of them joke crackers.
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0: recently, days run together, I can't remember when it was, I interviewed a fellow named Tyler Hassan. He was from Houston, but we didn't know that originally when we reached out to him. And he wrote a book about his experience inside Doge. And you'll remember Doge was the effort by the Trump administration to bring in Elon Musk and these brainiacs to go, hey, run some AI models and find the waste and corruption, the low-hanging fruit, without having to go in and get keys to offices and be put on federal retirement program. And they did. And they found so much waste just on day one. It was just on full display. Well, he's written a book about how all that came to be. It's called Inside Doge, D-O-G-E, Department of Government Efficiency, as you know. And when we talked to him, the book was not available. It was only available by pre-order. And I said to a number of people who emailed, I replied, I'll tell you when it's available, because some people like to go to the bookstore, the old-fashioned bookstore. They have good memories of going. Most of them are now just a coffee shop with a bookstore attached, even the Barnes & Nobles. But if you want to go and buy that book, not to support a great cause, because I think he's a great cause, but he's going to do well financially, but because I think you'll enjoy the read. I've started it online, and it's really, really interesting, and not just because we're mentioned in the book, which I didn't know till we were 3/4 of the way through the interview, that when our team reached out to him, and he was in D.C. and said, hey, we heard about you being on this project. We'd like to talk to you on air. And he said, that's when I realized this wasn't just some back office thing that we were doing like an audit consultant. This is really turning into something big. Well, it should. And it was noble and it's awesome. Anyway, the book is called Inside Doge. Pivot, new topic. Andrew Coates is 22 years old. He lives in Nebraska. You would not have heard his name before. Right now, not hypothetically, not in the past, right now today, or these days, he responds to fire calls as a volunteer firefighter for Cedar Bluffs Fire Department. He is a state-licensed EMT. As you probably know, most firefighters, bomberos, they spend about 4/5 of their time, depending on where they're working, actually running EMT calls, ambulance calls, and only about 20% of their time fighting fires. That's the way that works. He has been running into burning buildings, and he does it for free. All he wanted to do was get paid to do the job he's already been doing, saving lives. First Alert 6 is the station that has the story out of Omaha. I'll let you hear it from them.
1: A career out of it would be the goal to get paid to do what you love.
2: But Andrew's application to the Fremont Fire Department has been rejected by the city because his high school diploma shows he's been homeschooled, which is an unaccredited education in Nebraska.
1: We're not mad about one applicant, my application. I think now it's turned into we want to make sure that every homeschooler has an equal opportunity.
2: And Andrew argues he's more than qualified to become a paid firefighter because he has a state license to be an EMT. The Fremont application rejected in April only said graduation from high school. The city's HR director says an accredited high school is implied.
3: I would say it's a standard understanding that when someone requests a high school diploma or GED, that they're asking for an accredited diploma.
2: But after denying Andrew's application, the city added graduation from an accredited high school to the job description. So backed by some 30 homeschool supporters, Andrew appealed to the Civil Service Commission.
4: I feel that the city of Fremont is really missing out here. In my mind, because of his homeschooling, you guys are discriminating against him.
2: Commissioner Doug Backens disagrees.
5: I don't think there was any discriminatory against him. And when we use that word, I didn't care to hear that word out there.
2: The commission did voice concern.
6: The posting of the original requirements for the job and the ambiguity with what a diploma is.
2: But the commission ruled it can't address city policy.
6: Motion passed.
7: Just means that the Civil Service Commission is not going to step in and protect Andrew.
2: Andrew hopes another paid department will give him credit for experience as a volunteer.
1: I do this job for a living, so that would, yep, that would be the dream.
2: In Cedar Bluffs, not far from Fremont, Mike McKnight, First Alert 6.
8: Now, an attorney presented Andrew in the hearing that lasted about 5 hours. In the end, since the commission took no action, Andrew's father says they have 30 days to file in court.
0: Interesting that the county commissioner who said that it's not discriminatory cannot pronounce the word. I'd like to see his credentials. Discrimination does not mean bias or prejudice. Discrimination means legally treating two like things dissimilarly. In other words, historically, this was what my law professor Lino Graglia used as an example. This was before the whole boys and girls bathroom that James Tallarico is in love with. But historically, you could say, this is the boys' bathroom and this is the girls' bathroom. And the girls may not go into the boys, nor the boys into the girls. You could treat them differently because they were different. They were dissimilar, not similar. They were not the like. So you could set a rule, no girls in the boys' bathroom, no boys in the girls' bathroom. However, in the boys' bathroom, you could not say only the white boys can go in there and not the black boys, because we believe that those are equal things. They are both boys. Their race is not a basis upon which you may separate them, which is to discriminate. The word discriminate is not necessarily a bad word in and of itself. A discriminating wine buyer is just somebody who knows the difference between good stuff and bad stuff. There's proper use of that word. It's just become a shorthand. But the bigger issue here is the idea of homeschooling. Let's be clear what we're doing here. This is liberals hating conservatives. This is liberals who worship the state and their credentials and their institutions. And they know that when you're talking about someone who is homeschooled, you are almost always talking about a Christian and mostly white. Although I have had over the years a lot of black and Hispanic homeschool students reach out to me. We have high school students and sometimes junior high students who listen to our show, our morning show, when they would otherwise be in school, because usually their mom is the one overseeing them, sometimes the dad also. And they'll tell me this, and they listen to the show. And if they get their work done, they can take an hour or two or whatever period of time off from their coursework, and they can do that. Some of them will have them write a review of what the show was. Or if I reference a book or an article or a concept, they have to then go and look that up and write. That's real life experience. You know, the whole idea of the accreditation and the only education. Look, this guy's doing, he's going in and saving lives as an EMT now. Does he really need some accredited high school? This is the dumbest thing ever. This is absolutely this idea of having to have a degree, having to go through the program that was checked off by some white liberal accreditation woman, because that's who it always is. That's the dumbest thing ever. I've known multiple billionaires in my life, and to a person, they did not graduate college. So tell me what that's for again.
9: Ladies and gentlemen, Elvis has left the building. Thank you and good night.
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15: This is a Bloomberg Money Minute. Iranian negotiators proposing a seven-day plan to end the war with the U.S., reopen the Strait of Hormuz, and resume nuclear talks. Now, there's no word on a U.S. response, but Wall Street seemed to like it, with stocks shooting higher and oil ending lower. At the close, the Dow was up 479 points, a 1% gain. The Nasdaq adding 129, the S&P up 39, both 0.5% higher, and oil back down to around $92 a barrel. But with the gauge of consumer sentiment shooting higher on worries about inflation, the yield on 30-year government bonds rose to fresh multi-year highs, topping 5.5%. With Google's Gemini, OpenAI's ChatGPT, and Meta's new AI agent Muse, Microsoft will no longer make a co-pilot just for personal use. Instead, it'll merge its consumer and business versions into one and focus on corporate customers. And just in time for Halloween, the folks who make Hidden Valley Ranch are out with a black-colored, spooky ranch dressing. 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
28: And I'm Ed Kalenge in the Bloomberg Newsroom. Here are some of the stories we're watching. The Wall Street Journal reports President Trump has rejected Iran's proposal for a 7-day ceasefire and has told aides he expects to resume bombing Iran after the November midterms. Tehran's proposal would have reopened the Strait of Hormuz and resumed nuclear talks in return for the U.S. lifting its blockade of Iranian ports, which is causing deep damage to the country's economy. Trump says openly Tehran is begging for a deal after the midterms that dismantles its nuclear program. But privately, Trump is skeptical Iran would meet his demands and has told his staff that he sees a renewed bombing campaign as likely. President Trump says he would meet again with Chinese leader Xi Jinping in November, following what he said was a successful summit in Washington. Trump said in a social media post Friday, "We will be meeting again in November in China and then at the G20 in December in Miami. Much has been and will be accomplished." Trump's comments followed a summit in Washington with Xi that was seemingly light on concrete policy outcomes. Earlier Friday, U.S. Trade Representative Jamison Greer said the U.S. would announce agreements with China on trade in non-sensitive goods, which could be made public as soon as Monday. U.S. consumer sentiment fell this month to a four-month low amid worries about rising prices and the economy. Consumers expect prices to rise over the next year and saw costs rising at an annual rate of over the next 5 to 10 years, the highest since May. Joanne Sue is the University of Michigan Surveys of Consumers director.
29: Essentially, consumers have been seeing a pretty downward trend for the last few months, particularly since gas prices have started picking up again. They're just feeling like there's no relief on the horizon for cost of living, for gas prices in particular, and they're feeling quite frustrated about that.
28: Joanne Sue says the University of Michigan's final sentiment index decreased to 48.1 in September from a month earlier. Higher prices at the pump are exacerbating workers' longstanding frustrations about the cost of living in the U.S. AAA says today's national average for a gallon of regular gas is $4.49. Blackstone top executive Joe Baratta, a longtime face of its signature buyout fund, is leaving the firm by year-end, closing out a 28-year run. Baratta joined the firm in 1998 and led its private equity business for about 13 years before shifting to a new role to oversee strategies across the private equity unit. The Friday numbers on Wall Street, the Dow added 478, NASDAQ gained 129. The S&P 500 was up 39. The 10-year Treasury yield is at 5.16%, the 2-year yield at 4.86%. Checking oil, West Texas Intermediate at 92.41, Brent crude at 97.49. Global news 24 hours a day and whenever you want it with Bloomberg News Now. I'm Ed Kalenge. 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
0: This is the business of sports.
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9: 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I'm Michael Barr.
30: I'm Vanessa Perdomo-Maglione.
31: And I'm Randall Williams.
9: Coming up, we're breaking down hot-button issues in college athletics with former NFL player and college sports advocate Brandon Copeland.
30: That's a story we'll definitely need to keep checking in on. But first, we have the honor of being joined in the studio by David Rubenstein, the owner of the Baltimore Orioles.
9: Rubenstein is the host of the David Rubenstein Show, Peer-to-Peer Conversations, which airs on Bloomberg Radio and television.
31: He also has a new book, Inside the Owner's Box, based on a lifetime of conversations he's had with other sports owners. He tells a story of how he came into ownership, as well as the stories of his peers across different leagues.
9: Here to tell us more about his book and his hopes for his Orioles is David Rubenstein, co-founder of the Carlyle Group and owner of the Baltimore Orioles. Thank you, sir, for joining us here on the Bloomberg Business of Sports. We really do appreciate you coming in. And I'm going to start because in case people don't know, and you just wrote a book about what it's like to own a sports team. Can you tell us more about that?
32: Yes, I grew up in Baltimore. I never expected to be an owner of any sports team, let alone the Baltimore Orioles. When the opportunity came along, I decided it was a way to give back to Baltimore. And so I thought I could revive the team and maybe help revive Baltimore. So far, the team hasn't been revived. So far, we haven't done nearly as well as I would have liked. But I am very engaged with Baltimore Orioles and Baltimore and enjoy doing it now.
30: And you talked about this in your book, the journey that it took for you to get there. And you had been interested as a kind of minority investor at first and then became the principal owner. Tell us a little bit about that journey and how it went from minority to principal.
32: My friends in the private equity world had been buying sports teams for years. And I kind of made fun of them saying, how can you be doing this when you have a private equity investment business to operate? But they all seem to do it pretty well and they all seem to be making money. So I thought maybe I made a mistake. But when an opportunity came along to buy a piece of the Baltimore Orioles, I tried to participate in it. Ultimately, that effort didn't work, and it failed. And then another effort came along where I could buy a minority stake, maybe 10%. And then I was thinking about whether I wanted to do that or not. And then ultimately, a chance came to buy the entire team, which I did. And with partners, we paid $1.7 billion for it. And, now I'm in the middle of baseball, and that's complicated, much more complicated than I realized, but enjoyable.
31: Now, I will say, I think anybody who's listening, you will want to read this book, not just for you, but you've talked to a lot of different owners out there. The Commanders, 76ers, and New Jersey Devils owner Josh Harris, Samantha Holloway, who owns the Seattle Kraken, and potentially the NBA expansion team there, Jeffrey Lurie, Tony Ressler, Robert Kraft, and many more. Talk to me about how you curated that list of people together.
32: Well, you might think it's more scientific than it really is. I know a lot of owners. I wrote letters to a lot of them. Some of them didn't respond. Some of them said yes. And so I took the ones that said yes, and then I tried to have a cross-section of different sports and different backgrounds, not have all men, and I wanted to have some women as well, and I wanted to have different sports, and that's how it worked out. Some people who I know pretty well never actually responded to my letter saying, can I interview
31: people you know? Who did respond? I put him on the spot.
32: I'm not going to say, but right. Sometimes people would say, oh, I wish you had put me in the book. I said, well, I wrote you 5 letters and I never got back from you, heard back from you. But, I didn't want to embarrass them by telling them that.
9: We're talking with David Rubenstein, co-founder of the Carlyle Group and majority owner of the Baltimore Orioles. Today's ownership world, do you think that people are spending too much money now for any kind of franchise?
32: Well, in the old days of sports, people didn't pay these heroic prices. The New York Yankees were bought in 1972 by George Steinbrenner for $8.8 million. Today, they've just done a deal that values the team at being worth, $11 or $12 billion, something like that. So these teams have seen enormous amount of increase in value. Why is that? Population's much bigger than it used to be. There are more eyeballs watching sports. It's international. betting has attracted a lot of fans, rightly or wrongly. And there's so many streaming and video services now that you can watch them anywhere and from any time of the day. So people are just much more interested in sports than they were before. And there's so many more teams. Think about this. In 1960, now you all are too young to know this. You weren't born, it looks like. 1960, the NBA had 8 teams. That's it. The entire team was 8. The league was 8. NHL was 6. That's all they had. 6 teams. That's all they had. Now, each of these major leagues have 30 or 32 teams. So there's more people out there to kind of be available to root for local teams than they have. And people like to root for their local team. It's a very interesting phenomenon. Why should somebody root for the Baltimore Orioles if they live in Baltimore? They're not going to make any more money. They're not going to be healthier if the Orioles win. So why do they care? Because people like to feel proud about themselves and feel good about themselves. And when their local team does well, they feel better about themselves. And that's the only explanation I can give. Because logically, you know, whatever team you like most, why do you like them? And if they do well, how are you financially or are they socially going to be better off? You're not really. You might feel better.
31: You lose money when your team wins. You end up losing money when your team wins because you end up spending more on merchandise and tickets and everything else. So but you gain experiences.
32: People enjoy sports teams more than you might think, and it's just gotten even more than it used to be. In my own case, I liked baseball when I was a kid, but then I got involved in the business world. I didn't spend that much time on it. Now I'm more involved in it, and now I'm reading the sports pages all the time. I'm talking to players about statistics, and it is amazing how you can get pulled back into whether somebody's better or not better than somebody else by measuring statistics that I didn't even know existed 10 years ago. We have a whole bunch of new statistics that didn't exist before to measure people's performance.
30: So it's interesting when you break down like that, the statistical part of it and how similar I would imagine it is to running a business on itself. Do you find that running Carlisle Group and other endeavors you've done is similar, or is it completely different running baseball?
32: Completely different. And when I'm running a business organization, like a private equity firm, mm-hmm. we care about making money. Very, very important, of course. We want to make money, and we measure our success by how much money we make or the rate of return or the quantitative profits. In the sports world, you don't want to lose money, but day to day, the owners are focused on how they're doing on the field. Are they winning games? Eventually, the money will come if they win games, but they don't really talk about at owners' meetings how much money they're making. And it's not even public. In the case of Carlisle, virtually all of our companies are well known about how they're doing, but we don't really know how the baseball teams or football teams are doing because they're privately owned. So you don't really know what their value is, their earnings, and so forth. It's a different phenomenon. When we have Major League Baseball owners meetings, we don't talk about how profitable the business is. Talk about other things. So just not profitability is not the major focus.
9: We're talking with David Rubenstein, co-founder of the Carlisle Group and majority owner of the Baltimore Orioles. And he has just written a new book, Inside the Owner's Box. Can you share any of the stories that maybe were kind of surprised you when you talked to some people in this book?
32: I was surprised how many people came into the sports world not anticipating that this is what they're going to do with their life. Many people bought teams later in life or middle age, and they didn't think that they would ever do that. I never thought I would own a sports team. I just never occurred to me that I would really have the interest in it or the ability to get it done. And that's true of most owners. Most owners don't say when they're teenagers, you know, I want to own a sports team. Mm-hmm. You know, when you're a teenager, you say, I want to be a great athlete. If you care about sports. Now people, interestingly, as I try to put out in the book, it used to be people focused on the great athletes. Now people focus on the owners. And the owners are sometimes better known than some of the athletes. Bob Kraft, for example, he's won 6 Super Bowls. I think he's better known than many of the players on his teams. Mm-hmm. And he can walk down the street and people say hello to him. And some of the athletes, they may not be as recognizable. It is interesting how owners have become figures unto themselves. Now, for a long time, there was an owner who was very well known, George Steinbrenner. But he was unique because he got a lot of attention for himself when most owners, you know, wanted to hide in the closet. They didn't want that kind of attention. He didn't mind it. Today, more and more owners recognize that if you're going to be an owner, you've got to be a public figure, and you don't shy away from it quite as much.
30: Do you think that it's changing now, that even people who are growing up or in business school and everything like that, who maybe one, they wouldn't have thought about owning, you know, teams in the past, but now that's their main goal, is to make a business, sell it, to be able to come into ownership.
32: Well, think about it. In the old days, let's say 1960, there might have been Major League Baseball, hockey, basketball, and football. How many opportunities were there? Maybe there were 50 opportunities or maybe 60 or so. Now there are like about 150 opportunities in those 4 major sports. So there's so many more opportunities. And today, The business has attracted really wealthy people. Mm-hmm. When George Steinbrenner bought the Yankees in 1972 for $8.8 million, he actually didn't have $8.8 million. He had $250,000. That's all he put in. He syndicated the rest. Mm-hmm. In those days, where were the Rockefellers or the Carnegies or the wealthiest people in the country? Why weren't they buying sports teams? In those days, the wealthiest people kind of thought it was déclassé to own a sports team. That was not the kind of thing that they would do. Mm-hmm. Proper people were doing other things with their money. They were doing philanthropic things. They weren't buying sports teams. Today, the wealthiest people in the country are buying sports teams. Mm-hmm. We just noticed that Jeff Bezos, one of the wealthiest men in the world, just bought a big stake in a soccer team in England. Mm-hmm. And, you know, he put $1 billion into it. And, you know, he wouldn't have done that, or the equivalent of him, if he wouldn't have done that, you know, 30, 40 years ago.
31: I do wonder from your perspective. I had a source I was speaking with. What they told me was that private equity is sort of making its way for tech investors in sports, that we'll see more. You think of Binod Khosla, who just bought the Seahawks. And yes. I wonder what your thoughts are on that, considering that before you became a sports editor, that private equity was your focus. And who sort of buys these things when valuations, as you mentioned, Seahawks 9.6, Lakers 12, Yankees 12, who buys these things long term?
32: Well, it's not the guy working for a living, honestly. I should disclose the fact that my team, my private equity firm, Carlyle, is an investor now in the new Seahawks deal. I think we put in a fair amount of money. But
31: there, 3% stake.
32: Binod Khosla led the deal. He's the guy that was a very famous and is a very famous venture capitalist. Private equity firms have gotten in because private equity firms like to make money, and they sense that the values are going up, and they can get in and get out and make a profit. In the NFL now, a number of private equity firms can buy teams up to 10%, but you have to be very passive.
31: Right.
32: But I suspect in the next 5, 10, 15 years, you will see larger stakes being owned by private equity firms, and you'll see sovereign wealth funds being investors as well. Some leagues do not allow sovereign wealth funds in. Some leagues do. I think the NHL and the NBA do let sovereign wealth funds invest. Yep. Major League Baseball has not yet done that. But these things will change. And in the end, you know, in the people who sell these teams want to get the highest price possible when they sell. And the people who have the most money are going to be large private equity firms or sovereign wealth funds or the equivalent.
30: That was Carlyle Group co-founder and Baltimore Orioles primary owner David Rubenstein.
31: In the interest of transparency, we should note that Michael Bloomberg, the founder and majority owner of Bloomberg LP, the parent of Bloomberg Radio, is part of the group that owns the Baltimore Orioles.
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23: 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Anticipation is running on high for the November 19th release of Grand Theft Auto 6 from Rockstar Games. We spoke to Twitch Chief Executive Dan Clancy.
24: I know, at least in my time in this role, there's never been anything like GTA 6 in terms of the excitement that is boiling up about what the game's going to be.
23: Twitch is the world's most popular game streaming platform, and Clancy says the release of GTA 6 will lead to a meaningful spike in overall viewership.
24: I think what'll be interesting is everyone's going to want to understand what this game is like. And the best way is going to be to watch it with other people and other people that you enjoy.
23: Clancy is expecting another boost in interest when a multiplayer mode is released next year. GTA 5, meanwhile, remains one of the most watched games on Twitch, and that's thanks in part to the popularity of so-called role-playing, in which streamers assume characters such as police officers, criminals, and judges, and create storylines inside the game. Karen Moscow, Bloomberg Radio.
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9: This is the Bloomberg Business of Sports, where we explore the big money issues in the world of sports. I'm Michael Barr.
30: I'm Vanessa Perdomo-Maglione.
31: And I'm Randall Williams.
9: David Rubenstein is still with us. He's the co-founder of the Carlyle Group, owner of the Baltimore Orioles, and host of Peer-to-Peer Conversations, which airs on Bloomberg TV and radio. We're here discussing his new book about the experience of owning a pro sports team inside the owner's box. Let's get back to that conversation. Can we avoid a work stoppage next year in baseball, because I'm a huge. I remember what happened was 83 or 84, and I was shattered. I'm like, I love this sport, and then it just kaboom, just stopped. Can we avoid that?
0: I've been trained by the commissioner of baseball not to answer that question. The commissioner of baseball and his people are working on a negotiation. I'm hopeful it'll come to pass and we won't have any work stoppage. Nobody really wants a work stoppage. But at this point, I really don't have anything to say beyond I hope it doesn't happen. But we'll see. We'll see. It's just early stages of the negotiation process.
31: Real quick, going to your personal investments, of course, you're an investor in the Orioles. What else are you interested in? Is there other things in Baltimore or beyond that you would like to buy into across sports?
0: Well, I've looked at other sports teams, but I haven't yet decided. But it's interesting. I get opportunities now to buy teams in sports I barely knew existed. Beach volleyball, padel, pickleball, women's ice hockey. I mean, sports I didn't even know existed. Now they have leagues and so forth. And I've looked at a lot of these things. Everybody hopes that the next big sport will be the one that they invest in. Take padel. Padel has become very, very popular. And now there's lots of leagues and people want to meet and others to invest in it. I've looked at that. I've looked at pickleball. I've looked at a lot of these sports. I haven't yet decided to do any of them yet. But, you know, maybe I will do one or two more.
30: Do you think it's an engaging, you know, investment to invest in those sports like padel and pickleball that have a high participation rate, but maybe the league hasn't gotten there yet in terms of viewership and popularity?
0: Well, in the investment world, you're always trying to figure out where the future is going to be. And so when you have a new sport, padel or pickleball, you say, okay, can this grow into the NFL? I mean, the NFL, when it first started, the franchises were $1,000, I believe it was. George Halas was one of the original owners, and he paid, I think, $1,000 for
31: either it. $1,000 or $100. He didn't
0: maybe
31: pay
0: it was
31: that 100. Much.
0: Maybe it was either. It was very low. And today, you know, his family, 100 years later, is still an owner of it. So the values of these things have gone up dramatically. Now, nothing is going to go up as dramatically or as quickly as, let's say, an artificial intelligence company.
31: Sure.
0: They have been skyrocketing. But sports teams have done quite well for their owners. And it's very difficult to think of a sports owner in a major sport who managed to sell his or her team at a loss. There are a couple, but very rarely. Generally, that doesn't happen. In fact, when the Yankees were bought by George Steinbrenner, he paid less than CBS had paid when they bought it. But that's very rare. Rupert Murdoch, I think, probably didn't. When he sold the L.A. Dodgers, Fox owned it, I guess it was, and Rupert. I don't think he made a profit on it, and he basically helped finance the deal. But generally, today, people are making profits when they sell these things, or they don't have to sell.
9: We're talking with David Rubenstein, co-founder of the Carlyle Group, majority owner of the Baltimore Orioles, out with his new book, Inside the Owner's Box.
30: I want to, you know, talk a little bit about what you had said about the, you know, baseball being complicated and all of those things. And you had mentioned, obviously, before George Steinbrenner, you know, owned the Yankees, they were owned by broadcasting. And broadcasting in baseball right now is very fragmented, as it has been, and fragmented across all sports, really. What do you think about the current state of broadcast for baseball?
0: Well, it's complicated. In baseball, you've had regional sports networks. The most famous of which is one in New York, probably Yes Network for the Yankees. Some of them are profitable. Some of them are unprofitable. Some of them are really, really unprofitable. I think what Major League Baseball would like to do is ultimately have a nationwide TV contract apparatus like the NBA and the NFL has. And therefore, we won't have all these regional sports networks. I think that'll probably happen in a couple years, but it takes time to get there.
31: Going back to your book, what is the biggest takeaway that you think readers will have after they're done finish reading it?
0: That owning a sports team is not as easy as it might seem. It's not a question of just throwing money at it. Here's a lot of money, go buy some players, and all of a sudden you're going to be a champion. It doesn't work quite that way. In the Orioles' case, we've more than doubled, almost 2.5 times increased the salary of the players that we inherited and the ones we traded for. And the result is we still haven't done as well as I would like. So I think it's the most important thing is that people that buy sports teams enjoy doing it. Winning to them is everything. Making money is secondary. And there's a lot of pleasure in owning these sports teams, but it's not as easy as you might think to own a sports team.
31: Quick follow-up to that is, like, how do you maintain your relationship with fans who, you know, you're not the only owner who has bought a franchise in which the city has been starved of a championship. Right. They're waiting for this moment. I mean, you think about the Knicks this season where they have a very contentious relationship, and now the whole city is in celebration. How do you maintain a relationship with fans and keep hope alive in a city when they're like, oh, it doesn't really matter who owns the team. We're never in a good spot.
0: Well, I try to be visible when going to the games. I make a lot of speeches in Baltimore to philanthropic organizations. I try to participate in philanthropies in the area. I also have historically gone out and thrown out hats to the fans and baseballs. Mm. I make myself accessible. I sign an enormous number of baseballs. I keep telling these 8-year-old boys and girls, my signature isn't really that very much, and you shouldn't want it, but their parents must tell them to get my signature. So I sign a lot of signatures, and I'm not really good at it. Signing a baseball is not that easy because it's curved.
31: You win a championship, and it'll be worth something.
0: I hope so, but I think mine are going on eBay for like $1.
31: I don't believe that.
30: Dave, right before you wrap, one of the things that stood out to me in your book was a quote that you had said, and it was, I hope that I can do something in my time as an owner to help address one of the baseball's biggest business challenges, the inevitable tension between large town teams and small town teams.
0: Yes.
30: What do you hope you can do in that regard?
0: Well, I'm hopeful that when we come up with a new Major League Baseball contract with the players, it will address these issues. I'm not involved in negotiations. The Major League Baseball General Counsel and the commissioner are doing it. We'll see what happens. Probably negotiations will get more heated after the season is over. But hopefully, what you want to have is a situation where somebody in Baltimore or somebody in Milwaukee thinks at the beginning of a season that his or her team has as good a chance as a team in New York or L.A. to win a championship. That's what you want. You want everybody to feel everybody's equal. And football has done that pretty well. I mean, take Green Bay as an example. Green Bay is a tiny, tiny city. Yet they've won championships, and they have a good process in football and NFL to make everybody think that every team has a reasonable chance of getting to the championship game in the Super Bowl every year.
9: David Rubenstein, he's the co-founder of the Carlyle Group, a majority owner of the Baltimore Orioles, out with his new book, Inside the Owner's Box. One very quick question, because you are a genius in the business world. What advice would you give a young man or woman trying to be a success in business?
0: In business? I'm not a genius in the business world. There are a few geniuses, but I'm not one of them. I would say the most important thing is learn certain basic skills. Learn how to communicate. Learn how to read. Learn how to write. Learn how to talk. And listen to other people. Have mentors. Develop mentors. And don't be arrogant. And try to figure out how to get along with other people. And then try to have an idea at some point. And then when you think it's a good idea, pursue it as hard as you can. Mike Bloomberg, for example, had an idea of creating a company that is now a gigantic company. It was his idea. He pursued it. He put his own money in. And who would have thought at the time that it would become as prominent as it did? Many people who start companies like mine, Carlyle, we had one idea. We thought we would make it work. And sometimes it does work out. So Mark Zuckerberg, when he was at Harvard, I didn't think that company would get anywhere. I had a chance to invest in it. I said, Facebook's going nowhere. But I didn't know. He had an idea. He pushed it, and he worked hard, and he got somewhere.
9: David Rubenstein, thank you, sir, for coming in and talking with us on Bloomberg Business of Sports. It is an honor.
0: It's my honor. And if any of you ever want to come to an Orioles game and go into the clubhouse, and I'll tell you what I'll do. We'll take you into the batting cage and see how you do.
30: Oh, I'll kill it. I've been in the batting cage in a couple of years, but I got it.
0: I was in the batting cage the other day, and I said, look, my speed is about between 3 and 4 miles an hour. that's the speed I'm good at. But if you want, we have faster speeds, too.
30: I think I can get up to 12.
0: All right?
9: Thank you very
0: Thanks a lot.
9: Much. We appreciate
31: you, David. That was co-founder of the Carlyle Group and owner of the Baltimore Orioles, David Rubenstein. Rubenstein is the host of the David Rubenstein Show, Peer-to-Peer Conversations, which airs on Bloomberg Radio and Television. You can catch the new season of his show on Bloomberg TV at Bloomberg.com or on the Bloomberg Business app.
9: Full disclosure, we should note that Michael Bloomberg, the founder and majority owner of Bloomberg LP, the parent of Bloomberg Radio, is part of the group that owns the Baltimore Orioles.
30: Coming up next, we are shifting the focus to one of the most contentious issues in sports right now, the state of college athletics.
4: We just put out some information at athletes.org on the 7 reasons why the PCSA should be DOA. And the number one reason overall, just to summarize, is the fact that the NCAA is negotiating with Congress. It's been doing it all summer to try to get bailed out of the current environment and situation that they're in. And the way that they would be getting that bailout is through the form of an antitrust exemption. An antitrust exemption, and basically when you violate antitrust, which the NCAA has done for decades, and frankly, athletes have used the court system to fight for their rights back.
9: That is straight ahead on the Bloomberg Business of Sports. I'm Michael Barr with Vanessa Perdomo-Maglione and Randall Williams. 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
3: And I'm Ed Kalenge in the Bloomberg Newsroom. Here are some of the stories we're watching. President Trump says he would meet again with Chinese leader Xi Jinping in November following what he said was a successful summit in Washington. Trump said in a social media post Friday, "We will be meeting again in November in China and then at the G20 in December in Miami. Much has been and will be accomplished." Trump's comments followed a summit in Washington with Xi that was seemingly light on concrete policy outcomes. Earlier Friday, U.S. Trade Representative Jamison Greer said the U.S. would announce agreements with China on trade in non-sensitive goods, which could be made public as soon as Monday. A winning week for the U.S. stock market. That story from Bloomberg's Charlie Pellett.
7: For the week, the S&P 500 index gained 1.2%. Hopes for a diplomatic breakthrough in the Iran war drove oil prices lower, fueling a rebound in stocks and easing the Treasury volatility that has roiled financial markets around the world. Stocks held on to gains even after data showed U.S. consumer sentiment fell in September to a four-month low amid deepening worries about rising prices and the outlook for the economy. For the week, the Dow was up 0.3%. NASDAQ this week was up for a second week, gaining 2.1%. In New York, Charlie Pellett, Bloomberg Radio.
3: Blackstone top executive Joe Baratta, a longtime face of its signature buyout fund, is leaving the firm by year's end, closing out a 28-year run. Baratta joined the firm in 1998 and led its private equity business for about 13 years before shifting to a new role to oversee strategies across

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17: First of all, tell me about...

0: athletes.org.
1: Yeah, well, Walton, first and foremost, thank you guys for having me. I really appreciate you guys allowing me to be on the platform today. Athletes.org is first and foremost, when you look at the pro levels, every pro league negotiates with a players association, and the players association's job is to not only represent its members, being the players, in a collective bargaining negotiation, but also to hold the league accountable to that contract or to that CBA. When you look at college athletics and what a lot of people describe as chaos, the reason why there's quote unquote chaos and non-enforceable rules and legal fragility is because the athletes have not been able to organize themselves, educate themselves, organize themselves, elect their leaders, and then negotiate a CBA. The rules that govern their experience with the NCAA or the conferences or their schools. And so we built athletes.org to serve our members and getting them a collective bargaining agreement so that they actually negotiate and weigh in on what the offseason should be, when the transfer portal window should be, how many games should be in the CFP, college football playoff, et cetera, and what their salary cap or rev share cap should be. But also the beautiful thing for me personally is we also get a chance to now give all the athletes that we represent resources and benefits that can hopefully help them maximize their careers. Because the one thing that I like to say, I coach my kids up in flag football and basketball. And, you know, years ago, the dream was to make it to the NFL so that you could get paid. But now you make it to college and go change your life forever. So we built that at athletes.org. We got over 5,300 members. We serve them with benefits today. People get free contract reviews, second medical opinions from Team USA doctors and pro team physicians and things of that nature. And we're just getting started.
2: Brandon, if there was a CBA in college, do they effectively then become professional athletes?
1: Yeah. I mean, well, I think the question is, are they not already professional athletes, right? I think, you know, for a long time, the NCAA has wanted us to not treat them as professional athletes. And in the 1950s, there was a football player. His name was Ray Dennison. And Ray got a brain injury on the football field. And unfortunately, he passed away. His widow, her name was Billy, and they had three children. His widow sued the NCAA to try to get workers' compensation. She won. The NCAA appealed, and the then CEO or executive director of the NCAA, Walter Byers, came up with this term called student athlete. And in the appeal, they argued that Ray was a student who just so happened to be playing a little sports on the side. And so he was an amateur and therefore not an employee and therefore not eligible for workers' compensation.
3: Brandon, a hot topic in college sports right now is the Protect College Sports Act. And I wonder, there's a lot of people that we're seeing on ESPN, Ted Cruz specifically. We've seen Kirk Herbstreit talk about it. We've seen Pat McAfee. Everybody on national airwaves seems to be in favor of this. But recently, a lot of players and specifically the NAACP have come out against it. From your perspective, what is wrong with the Protect College Sports Act?
1: Yeah, there's a number of things wrong with it. We just put out some information at athletes.org on the 7 reasons why the PCSA should be DOA. And the number one reason overall, just to summarize, is the fact that the NCAA is negotiating with Congress, has been doing it all summer, to try to get bailed out of the current environment and situation that they're in. And the way that they would be getting that bailout is through the form of an antitrust exemption. An antitrust exemption, basically when you violate antitrust, which the NCAA has done for decades, and frankly, athletes have used the court system to fight for their rights back. But basically is when a group of people come together and they collude in a way that limits the earning potential or the freedom of movement of another group. So for decades, athletes could not earn money off of their jersey sales and autograph or their own name, image and likeness. That was an antitrust violation. Ed O'Bannon sued the NCAA and was able to get the right for athletes to finally earn money off of their name, their image, and their likeness, right? The House settlement just passed, and we're only a year into revenue share. And now schools are able to pay athletes directly. Now, 5 years in, because NIL happened in 2021, house settlement, literally direct revenue share payment started happening 1 year ago. We're 5 years into this system, and the NCAA is calling everything chaos, and we can't afford this stuff anymore, and we got financial instability, and they're blaming all of that chaos on the athletes and the athletes alone. So the PCSA, what it does is it caps how much money can be paid to athletes without them negotiating what that cap should be. We need control back. Chaos is really like, we can't control you. And the problem is, one, you're giving the NCAA an antitrust exemption, which you're giving a serial antitrust violator a federal antitrust exemption. Why? Two, the only reason why the pro leagues have an antitrust exemption is because they collectively bargain with the athletes and the athletes agree to the salary cap. We agree to free agency window, which is a transfer portal window. We agree to how long after playing we get health insurance. And athletes, frankly, are looking at the federal government intervening and capping the whole class of citizen as if college athletes aren't worthy, smart enough, mature enough, et cetera, aren't deserving to change their lives like everyone else. The profitable athletes is mostly football, men's basketball, and some women's basketball programs. And every once in a while, you got a volleyball in Nebraska. You got softball in certain states and certain schools. But the majority of those athletes are black and brown athletes. And so what you're really talking about is, hey, we want to cap how much we pay this group of people, this group of athletes, the football team, the men's basketball players, et cetera, so that we can afford to pay for our golfing program, our fencing program, et cetera, as opposed to us going out and raising the money or getting donors and sponsorships, et cetera, to pay for our own programs, which, again, is just a big socialistic system.
0: We're talking with Brandon Copeland, former NFL player and executive director of athletes.org. You played for more than 10 years in the NFL. And as a native Detroiter, he dropped a clue in there when he said Megatron about the Detroit Lions. I'm like, yeah, buddy. I mean, you haven't been out the game that long. I mean, but things have changed. What do you think has changed in the NFL today?
1: I actually hosted a financial education boot camp or personal finance boot camp for a bunch of NFL players a couple years ago. And one of the senior leaders at the NFL came and said, the owners all rally around this book. The title of the book is Only the Paranoid Survive. And the reason why, you know, other leagues have lost their traction, have lost their lure, Major League Baseball, et cetera. It's no hate or shame. It's just the ratings continue to grow in the NFL because they're always looking to grow the game. And so you see women's flag football being played in high schools. You see, you know, flag football tournaments happening all around the world now. You see them taking the Inspire Change initiatives around the world and also hinting at starting a team internationally. And so the game is definitely a huge offensive game. Frankly, you can't breathe on a quarterback without getting fined. As a defensive player, you know, I always hate it. You know, frankly, you know, I remember one time I got fined for grabbing Case Keenum's face mask. And I'm like, man, you can see me let it go. And he completed the pass. If you're going to find me, let me rip that bad boy off. Like, let me get my money's worth if I'm going to do it. Right. I'm just working hard trying to stay on the team. But ultimately, I always have to pay homage to the fact that the game is growing. You got more people interested in it than ever. And now, you know, with players coming in with, you know, money already stacked and saved up. So you now generally got players, genuinely have players who are playing for the love of the game.
2: I want to be devil's advocate a little bit on this college sports issue, because I 100% agree. I think that football and, you know, basketball players, they deserve their due. It's, you know, they deserve the money they're getting paid now and more and all of that. But with this CBA, if a CBA came, how do you then protect Olympic sports as someone who played what you would call a definitely non-generating sport in college? How do you protect those programs with still giving, you know, football and basketball players and the revenue generating sports what they deserve?
1: What we have to do is we have to challenge the leaders who are leading to to understand that they're in control right now and they make the decisions. And so they can choose to pay Lane Kiffin $98 million or they can choose to pay him $56 and keep some money to fund all those other sports. We're talking about the athletes and how much money they're making, but the highest paid public employee in most states is the football coach, mm-hmm. the basketball coach, the president of the university, the athletic director. And there's none of them down to talking to Congress about, you know what, I could take 25% off of my salary. And Vanessa, another thing, a lot of times people say, you know, non-revenue generating. And I had a leader that used to be at a Big Ten school say, you know, listen, we say those things and those are marketing terms, but everybody generates revenue. You sell a ticket for a dollar, you generate revenue. Right now, the PCSA is targeting the athletes and trying to really get control over the athletes and blaming them for all the issues going on in college sports. My fear, frankly, as a financial advocate for people, for everybody, but also for younger athletes and younger versions of myself, my fear is that this Hail Mary attempt with all the marketing behind it actually lands and people think that the NCAA is the victim, although that they've caused the problems of where we are at. And frankly, you end up robbing more and more young people of their generational wealth, creating opportunities. We had a coach who brought us in to talk to their football team one time. And one of the things he said, he was a former NFL player, Super Bowl champion. But one of the things he said, everybody here is able to change their lives financially off of your work. You deserve to as well.
3: That was former NFL player and executive director of athletes.org, Brandon Copeland.
0: Oh, my goodness. That's it for today. Thanks for joining us. 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
0: This is a Bloomberg Business of Sports report. An entity linked to Lionel Messi bought the house next door to his Fort Lauderdale home for $8 million. The same LLC that bought the new property is listed as the owner of Messi's home next door, which he purchased in 2023 for $10.8 million. Buying up nearby properties to increase privacy and build compounds has become common among the ultra-wealthy, including in South Florida, where Ken Griffin and Jeff Bezos have bought neighboring properties. The NFL has reportedly fined San Francisco 49ers fullback Kyle Juszczyk almost $15,000 and Indianapolis Colts guard Matt Gonsalves more than $8,800 for touchdown celebrations the league said mimicked chugging a beer. The irony, Bud Light is the official beer of the NFL. The league told the players their imitation of chugging a beer constituted an offensive demonstration and could reasonably be construed as being in poor taste. For the Bloomberg Business of Sports Report, I'm Michael Barr.
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20: I'm not sure if I was the president, I would have said I'm on the ballot.
19: Will people pretend as he asked them to?
20: If they do, it's not going to be good for him.
19: Yeah.
20: His numbers are at the lowest they've been since he was elected president. That even some people on the Republican side are wondering if this is the direction that they want. And I look at the issues, the challenges of affordability, of national security, of where we are as a country and where we are going. And there's a lot of doubt, a lot of division, a lot of anger in America right now. And I'm not sure if I want to have people focused on me at that moment.
19: Yeah. Wow. The last 2 weeks have been remarkable, and we've been trying to illuminate this over the course of the hour. It's been reflected in polls. It's been reflected in rhetoric and a feeling that something is changing. Have you ever seen an acceleration like this in the corrosion, in this case, of Republican polling? Do you believe what we're seeing and hearing?
20: I see it wherever I go.
19: How's it been so fast?
20: I hear it because the public at a certain point... After Labor Day, this is something that we talked about
19: That's
20: on
19: right.
20: your show.
19: Here we are.
20: That people don't take it seriously until Labor Day. And after Labor Day, they just start to make a decision, both Do they want to reward the past, and do they want a different future?
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22: Hi, everyone. Welcome to the weekend edition of Bloomberg Business Week. Our backdrop this week, the 81st annual UN General Assembly in session in New York City. President Trump addressed the United Nations General Assembly, saying that he expects the U.S. will reach an agreement with Iran after the midterms. He also said that the U.S. rejects the globalist scheme to control AI. He reiterated that he believes Cuba will fall and that the U.S. will start building two, quote, very major military bases in Greenland that will give the U.S. permanent control over security and all other needs on that territory. The address was President Trump's second before the United Nations since returning to the Oval Office in early 2025 and comes at a very different moment of his presidency, one where his approval rating is at or near record lows, according to polls, and warning signs continue to flash for Republicans ahead of November's midterm election that could see them lose control of Congress. It also comes at a time when President Trump's approach globally has faced pushback from other world leaders. So lots to think about around the world, and our global news team converging here in New York City to talk with leaders in town for the UN gathering. You can check out all of our coverage on the Bloomberg Terminal and at Bloomberg.com. As for us this hour, we wanted to focus on the U.S., the politics of the country, the economy. We catch up with someone who knows President Trump well, having served as the White House Communications Director for 10 or 11 days, depending on who you ask, before becoming one of his most outspoken critics. Anthony Scaramucci is here with his new book and on his front row seat in a Trump White House. But remember, he was also someone who knew the president before he came to the White House. Plus, the two economists from Princeton and the University of Chicago who are behind the new book about who really is rich in America, how they got there, and the power that they have. It turns out we may be living in the age of millionaires. All of that to come, but first, you may know him from Wall Street. It's someone we've covered a fair amount here at Bloomberg. You may also know him from his flash in the pan time in the Trump White House during his first term, or his unfiltered take on modern politics. Anthony Scaramucci is founder and managing partner of the hedge fund SkyBridge. He's the co-host of the podcast The Rest is Politics, and he's the author of the new book All the Wrong Moves, How Three Catastrophic Decisions Led to the Rise of Trump.
23: Was being in the White House for you a wrong move? Do you consider it a wrong move as you look back?
24: I would say campaigning for Donald Trump. I was with Jeb Bush, Jeb dropping out of the race, and me accepting the offer from then-candidate Trump to go work for him was a colossal mistake, probably the biggest mistake, until I made the bigger mistake of going to work inside the White House. So I would say that they were graduating and exponentially bigger mistakes.
23: But didn't feel like a mistake at the time. Or did it?
24: Well, by 24 hours into it, it started to feel like a mistake because, you know, it was a crazy situation and there was heavy levels of dysfunctionality. And, you know, I mean, I'm taking you back 9 years now, but Priebus and Bannon and Jared.
23: They were not on your side.
24: No, they hated my guts.
23: Yeah. You
24: know? Yeah, but you know, the funny thing about Priebus, he should just tell you that he hates your guts. You know, he doesn't have to like act like Richie Cunningham.
23: Well, you talk about being like, you know what I mean? I'm out there in front and like I lay it out.
24: No, I said I'm a front stabber. I'm not a back stabber. You know, I'll tell you to your face. You know, I'm a New Yorker. Like, yeah, I'm telling you guys that you're in New York.
23: Listen, we all have visited the White House. We have a feel. We see it. We see the pictures. We see the president coming out and making. Take us inside the White House. Your first day, your second day, and what that was like. And I understand President Trump and his administration, they were different.
24: So I have to remember, I had friends of mine that worked for President Clinton. I had a relationship with President Obama. So I had been in and out of the White House for 30 years. And in the Oval Office, the Roosevelt Room, I'd been in the Navy mess. I had never been to the residence. So the first time I was in the residence when I worked in the White House for President Trump. But it's a small place. You know that. It's not that big. The West Room building isn't that big. The West Wing offices is not big. The Oval itself is not that big. Moreover, the president's study is probably smaller than anything that was at Trump Tower for Donald Trump. So, but it is a magisterial historic place, and it's very well preserved. And there's a White House Historical Association, mm-hmm. Which I did get familiar with in that short period of time. And the Truman renovation prior to the recent Trump renovations was unbelievably necessary. People don't remember that, but the entire White House was gutted and a steel frame was put in, mm-hmm. and the place was rebuilt. And thank God for that, because it was really falling apart. But listen, I'll tell you a human story about the president, though, because I know I'm at odds with him, but this is a human story. First day I was with him after I did my press conference, we were sitting in the Oval Office together alone. It was just the two of us. And I said to him, you know, we're two New Yorkers. You're from Queens. I'm from Nassau County. Can you believe you're behind the Resolute desk and I'm sitting here? And he said something very human. He said, you know, first time I got here, I was very unnerved by it. Mm-hmm. I was sitting here saying, okay, I'm actually the president. And then the phone was ringing. He picked up the phone. It was White House protocol. And he said, Mr. President, you've got a head of state coming, and you're going to meet Prime Minister Theresa May at the North Portico. And the president looked at me and said, I had no idea where the North Portico was. You know, I mean, he was,
23: yeah.
24: It was a very honest and very human moment, which you don't often see with the president.
2: You know, the last time you and I spoke was, I believe, when your memoir came out, 2018. Mm-hmm. It was called Trump, the Blue Collar President.
24: Yeah.
2: In that book, you wrote that, I believe we have a real opportunity in a Trump presidency to change things dramatically for the good. We might never have a president again who can move intractable barriers the way he does. It was a very complimentary portrait of the president. It was written after your time at the White House.
24: Yeah, I certainly didn't want to be that baby or play the victim after I got fired. I was very supportive of the president up until about August of 2019. That book, if you go back and read it, I think it stands the test of time, and it's a good corollary to this book, because what I explained in the book is that we have a crisis of wages for a very large group of people in the United States. We've sort of left a large group of people, blue-collar workers, et cetera, out. You know, we have an economically aspirational society for many, and certainly for my blue-collar family, we felt economically aspirational. But if you look at the data, there's about 20 to 25% of the people now that feel economically desperational. And so the message of blue-collar president was he has the ability to cross over. He could be a post-partisan president. He could be a transformative president. He could help get deals done to bring that community back to the social contract of America, but that didn't happen.
2: So what happened?
24: But he had the potential to do that.
2: What happened for you that changed your view on him?
24: Well, I mean, there was a number of different things, but the main one, I was on the Bill Maher show actually defending him. I thought I was defending him. Catherine Rampell, I don't know if you ever interviewed her, but mm-hmm. she was on the show with me. She turned to me and said, well, what about the squad? So for your listeners and viewers, what is the squad? It's four women that are in the House of Representatives. They're pretty much hard left-leaning. He said that they should go back to the countries they originally came from. Three of them are born in the United States. One is a naturalized citizen. That's American nativism. That's a form of racism. So Catherine asked me on a live television show, well, you're defending the president. What do you think of the remarks about the squad? I said, listen, I don't like them. My Italian-American grandmother was told that in the 1920s. It broke her heart. She used to talk about it to us in the 1960s and 70s. And I wish he wouldn't talk like that. That's a form of nativism. It's a form of racism. Mm-hmm. He's the American president. Well, Bill Maher said to me, he's going to attack you tomorrow. I said, there's no way. I was defending him. He said, you were 7 for 8 for him. You got to go 13 for 10. I said, he's not watching your show. He goes, what are you, an idiot? Stormy Daniels was on the show tonight. That was his first guest.
23: He was watching.
24: And so he was watching, and he started blasting me the next day. I'm a New Yorker, so I started blasting back. And then he blasted me again, and I blasted him. Then he started attacking my wife. And so he knew that Deirdre and I were going through a personal relationship crisis when I was in the White House. We had a divorce paperwork put together. Thank God we reconciled our marriage because we love each other. But it was a bridge too far for me. You know, he's capable of doing things that are way outside the standard deviation of what's normal for an American president. I had given him millions of dollars. I'd supported him. And you're going after my wife. You know, I've got a problem. at home that I'm trying to repair is just a bridge too far for me. And I said, okay, this guy's not the type of leader that should be the president of the United States. And so I spoke out against him. I was probably one of the first people that was an aide or an assistant to the president. There are many now, not just me, that try to tell people how dangerous he is.
23: What happened, though, to the contract, in your view, that Donald Trump made while on the campaign trail, certainly the first time around, in saying, I'm going to bring more of you people into the economy. I'm going to help those of you who feel like both Democrats and Republicans maybe have left you behind in some
24: ways.
23: Well,
24: that was the blueprint for blue-collar president. So there were so many different things he could have done to do that.
23: But why didn't he? That's my question. I understand the promises that he made.
24: He's a distracted guy. He'll stay on a thing, and then he moves to another thing very quickly. We're supposedly having infrastructure week in the first term every week. It never materialized. I think the tax cuts that got put through in 2017, which the conservative, more traditional Republicans like Paul Ryan wanted those tax cuts, and also the SALT deduction, which mm-hmm. hurt places like New York and blue states, I think that hurt his standing with the Democrats, frankly. And then, if you remember, he said countries, and as he was trying to put together the immigration package, and these things started to unwind on him. And you had traditional Republicans in there that were indifferent to that cause, if we're being honest. Traditional Republicans in Trump 1 probably protected the country and the world from the tariffs, bellicosity of rhetoric against NATO, potential trade war with Canada.
23: The guardrails, right?
24: Yeah, all those things were things that were likely to have had happened in Trump 1 had he had this level of personnel. The Trump 2 personnel in Trump 1, you would see that. But the Republicans also prevented some of the stuff that we're talking about in terms of bringing those people back into the integration of the economy.
23: You talk Republicans. A lot of the Republicans are the personnel that are allowing things to happen. And I think it's fair to say
24: they're not traditional Republicans, though. The Republicans of Mitt Romney and John McCain, and the Republicans of Adam Kissinger and Paul Ryan and General John Kelly, they're long gone from the party. This was you want to talk about a decapitation. We have a decapitation strike in Iran, but the first decapitation strike for Donald Trump was removing senior Republican establishment leadership from the Republican Party. This was an M&A, and he installed MAGA and the Heritage Foundation. They call themselves Republicans, but they're not the Republicans I grew up with.
23: Who are these Americans? Who are these leaders? It just feels we didn't drain the swamp.
24: Well, let me tell you, under Donald Trump, it's not a swamp. It is a gold-plated hot tub. Okay, when you think about it, it's very high-level, open-faced, shameless activity to self-enrich people. And I think it's disgusting. And I do think they'll be held accountable, though. I don't think they can get away with it. I mean, he can pardon his family members and pardon himself, but there's a whole big atomic blast there.
2: That was Anthony Scaramucci, former White House Communications Director, founder and managing partner of the hedge fund SkyBridge, and the co-host of the podcast The Rest is Politics. He's also author of the new book, All the Wrong Moves, How Three Catastrophic Decisions Led to the Rise of Trump.
23: And we're going to continue with Anthony Scaramucci, including getting his thoughts on the relationship between the United States and China.
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2: I want to get right back to Anthony Scaramucci. He joins us now. He's founder and managing partner of Sky Bridges the Coast, of the podcast The Rest is Politics. Of course, former White House communications director, too. His new book, All the Wrong Moves, How Three Catastrophic Decisions Led to the Rise of Trump. You know, it's interesting. We were talking about your previous book, your memoir, Trump, the Blue Collar President. And I know, as preparing for this, after reading this, I did go back and look at that book. And you're right. There's a lot of connection to what you talk about growing up on Long Island, your working class background, and then you get into more detail in the first part of your book here, the catastrophic, what you call the three catastrophic decisions that led to the rise of Trump. I want to talk about some of those decisions now. Let's talk a little bit about China and the World Trade Organization, because you say a lot of it comes from that.
24: Well, okay, so you have to step back and you have to see where America was at that time. The Berlin Wall's fallen down. Francis Fukuyama said the end of history. We put budgetary guardrails together between Bush 1 and Clinton that are leading America to a budget surplus. Everybody knows we printed a $200-plus billion surplus at the end of 2000. But now we're in November of 1999. China wants permanent status in the World Trade Organization. American business leaders want to give it to them. We see at that time, and I write the first chapter, I got this wrong. Mm-hmm. I saw a Chinese market opening. I saw an opportunity for us to sell goods and services to 1.3 billion people, as did the Fortune 100 CEOs, as did Wall Street.
2: You're not the only one who got this wrong.
23: I was at the Wall Street Journal and kind of the lead up to it. We actually, you know, created a show, the Asian Wall Street Journal over in Hong Kong. Everybody was clamoring to push open. Everybody wanted access to that market. I mean, I don't think there was any way to stop that.
24: But that market didn't open. That market didn't open, and that's what we got wrong.
23: But I think the concept was that people thought, okay, if we have a presence, if you have the Western presence and all these multinational companies over in China, they will change. I think they really thought the government was going to change.
24: I write all about that in the book.
23: Right.
24: There was one
23: person, that was the belief.
24: Because I looked through tons of interviews, tons of Wall Street Journal articles and research for the book. There was one person who said it's not going to work. And I give her a lot of credit for that. That was Nancy Pelosi. Mm-hmm. And she got on C-SPAN. There was more than one C-SPAN speech. She was warning about it's a one-party system. We're taking a leap that they're going to open their system politically. They had just had the Tiananmen Square crisis mm-hmm. in 1989, and they had a lot of anti-libertarian crackdowns in the country. And so we got it wrong because we were projecting what we wanted them to do based on our perspective and our pride in our own system. Now, I think China should be in the World Trade Organization, if you read the book.
23: Right.
24: And I think we should have globalism. And I believe in the David Ricardo principles of global trade, seeking the lowest. When China, okay, is coming in as an emerging market like El Salvador, the Dominican Republic, and they get to the size of the UK or the size of Germany, they needed to be treated like Germany or the UK, mm-hmm. and they weren't. And they were clipping off 11, 10% growth, had their market closed, flooded our markets. We benefited, lower costs of goods and services and things like that. But we lost a lot of our manufacturing and we flatlined our wages for a very large group of people. And we have to accept that. And China was part of it. It wasn't the whole story, but it was a big enough symbolic part of it that it weighs heavy on those people.
23: You also talk about President Obama, the bailout of Wall Street. You also talk about George W., the war without so we didn't pay for it basically without raising taxes. There were a lot of things at play. I feel like, Anthony, as you lay it out, and we talk about it a lot, and we are, you know, capitalism, this is what we report on all the time, that like greed in many ways, too much money in politics, yep. too much concerns about, you know, the bottom line, which is why we pushed everything offshore. Like that in many ways ultimately led to kind of where we are.
24: I think so. But I think under President Clinton's leadership, we put guardrails on the Congress. We had budgetary constraints. You know, Al Gore was cautioning about a reaction in the Gulf after the 9/11 crisis. I mean, you may remember this George Soros wrote, I mean, he's a pariah mm-hmm. to the conservatives, but he wrote an op-ed in the New York Times in November of 2001 to be careful, don't overreact and play into Osama bin Laden's hands. If you go to the dark web or you read Lawrence Wright's book about 9/11, mm-hmm. Osama bin Laden said, I'm going to hit America in the homeland. They're going to overreact and come to my land and spill their blood, spill their treasure. They will pull their civil liberties, and we did that with the Patriot Act, and we ended up spending $8 trillion on those two wars. And I'll just point out, we cut taxes in April of 2001. We went to war in October in Afghanistan. We cut taxes again in 03, early part of 03, at war in Iraq in March, and that blew a hole in the system. And so just hear me out, because I threaded these things. Stagnant wages. Now you have this inflationary induction of mm-hmm. deficit spending. And guys, you know this, but the U.S. dollar has lost 28% of its value since December of 2019. And so that's a huge problem for wage earners. Mm-hmm. And then the last piece, oh, by the way, let's just bail out the fat cats. There's nothing in the allocation for poor or middle-class families or people that have need credit card relief or rental relief. And people say, hey, there's a two-tiered system. It's not fair. That's how you got to occupy Wall Street.
23: My husband said we should have just paid everybody's mortgages off and we would have solved the problem.
24: It's not about paying their mortgages off as much as about apportioning an assignation. If you're going to bail one group out without bailing the other group out, you're going to make that group feel that it was unfair, and you're going to engender the Tea Party movement, and you're going to engender Occupy Wall Street.
2: Our thanks to Anthony Scaramucci, founder and managing partner of SkyBridge and the author of the new book, All the Wrong Moves, How Three Catastrophic Decisions Led to the Rise of Trump.
22: Now from the high-stakes drama of Washington and political influence to what our next guests say is the real engine of economic influence in America.
2: We're talking about the American multimillionaires. They are the people who are building extraordinary wealth and, according to our next guests, are quietly rewriting the rules of money and power. We're talking about Eric Zwick, professor of economics and finance at the University of Chicago Booth School of Business, and Owen Zidar, professor of economics and public affairs at Princeton. It's all in their new book, The Everywhere Millionaire, Who is Really Rich in America and How They Got There.
0: Now, if you look at the data, it's amazing. There's this legion of millionaires who are ordinary Americans running pretty mundane businesses who are extraordinarily wealthy. And collectively, if you add up all of their wealth, it's 10 times that of the people you just named, the richest 400 people.
2: Yeah, you guys have like a chart in the beginning of the book that shows like, here's the Forbes 400. And here are the other people we're focused on. And it's a remarkable delta.
4: That's right. You went down that list and it was tech, a little bit of finance, tech. And so we're told kind of the path to prosperity, path to the top is Silicon Valley, Sand Hill Road, Wall Street. And we're interested in Main Street and Metro Parkway.
22: The car dealerships.
4: Exactly.
2: Before we get to the car dealerships and the plumbers and the HVAC folks, which you guys read about.
22: Or doctors.
2: There is something to be said about what is happening and what has happened in technology. You go out to Silicon Valley right now. I mean, you can't find a starter home in San Francisco.
22: Yeah.
2: Because, you know, everybody who's worked at Anthropic, OpenAI, or SpaceX are gobbling those things up. I don't have that data in front of me, but you're going to have from Anthropic alone, 7 billionaires, and then like many hundreds of millionaires as a result of that.
4: That is a totally
2: Does that change the game?
4: Happening.
2: Does that change
4: is
2: the data?
4: Totally a story that's true, and it remains the case. The American economy is far broader and far more diverse. So there are 8 million homes worth more than $1 million before this demand surge in San Francisco. It's true that if you look at the coasts, maybe they have 10% of the population, 25% of the income. It's also true that 75% of it's away from the coasts. And we're sort of saying, look, it's the duck-rabbit story. Kind of like, yeah, it's a duck. We're not saying it's not a duck, but if you look at it a slightly different way, it's also a rabbit. We're saying there's this massive amount of wealth that's abundant, also closer to home for so many Americans that like aren't used to thinking about it that way and think that tech is just gobbling everything up, and we just aren't seeing that.
22: Let's get to the process, because you guys basically make, you know, this point that we are in the age of the first age of millionaires. How did you guys go about collecting this data? I think that in itself was kind of fascinating. Owen, come on in.
0: Yeah, there are two steps. So the first is a decade of research where it started with an investigation at the Treasury Department where they brought us in to try to figure out how much private business owners are paying in taxes. So we had to link private business owners to the businesses to their owners to figure out the answer to that, which is a pretty nerdy kind of small thing. And then what emerged was this amazing picture of extraordinary wealth that no one talks about. And it's just really hard to capture who's rich, because if they're not public company CEOs, they don't report to investors, and wealthy people don't answer surveys often. And so this was a new view on wealth in America.
22: But they file tax forms.
0: Exactly. Everyone. And so we had that as a toehold, and then we did a series of research projects, and that was the first step. And then the second step was to go out and move beyond that private and protected data, which is de-identified, to try to tell some stories and bring it to life. And so we went and, you know, collected private jet data, super yacht data, property registries, industry information of things like car dealers that showed up on the list, and then.
22: Right.
0: We started to get these stories and asking people, you know, who's the wealthiest person you know? And you get amazing stories. We have so many millionaire stories now of just people doing pretty mundane things like storing paper or fixing garage doors or distributing toilet paper
23: or tanning salon.
0: And it's very fun. And like, and people then are like, oh yeah, and now that I think about it, the guy who has that really nice vacation house, they own 7 Jiffy Lubes, and like, that's really wealth in America.
4: Yeah, we both have little kids at home, and we sort of joke that, you know, it's the ABC book, like the ABCs of getting rich.
23: Yeah.
4: A is for auto dealers, B is for beer distributors, C is for contractors, D is for dentists. We can keep going.
2: You know what's interesting about the A and B? They're kind of like natural monopolies. So like a car dealership has barriers to entry. There are you can't just open a Ford dealership next to another Ford dealership. Like, there are barriers to entry with this stuff. Beer distributors, I mean, that's a challenging business to get into for a lot of reasons.
23: But not for Cindy McCain's family.
4: Indeed.
23: Which I did not know that.
4: Indeed, the Hensley, the keys to that campaign were really funded on a boat winding down a river of beer. The beer distributors, I mean, it's amazing. He didn't know how many houses they owned in the middle of the housing crisis because, you know, it was mostly the Hensley family's wealth. And so, the beer distributors, these businesses, there's a class of them that are operating in these local markets with protections that are codified in state and local law in a lot of cases. Grown, these middlemen and middlewomen are, you know, grabbing a slice of this growing market. And so we see tons of these car dealers and beer distributors, the Chicago Blackhawks, you know, I'm in Chicago, that's a beer distributor family, the Wirtz family.
22: Still ahead on Bloomberg Business Week, more with Professors Eric Zwick and Owen Zidar. They are the co-authors of the new book, The Everywhere Millionaire, Who is Really Rich in America and How They Got There.
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14: 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But why?
16: This is probably the best personal agent chatbot that we have seen so far.
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11: This is a Bloomberg Money Minute. The U.S. is an important market for the Italian coffee roaster whose founder is credited with creating the blueprint for the modern espresso machine in the 1930s. Ely Cafe CEO Christina Scocchia tells Bloomberg the company wants the U.S. to be a second domestic market. Ely Cafe saw double-digit U.S. growth in the first half of the year.
17: In the U.S., we grew by 19%.
11: The company is investing at home and putting money into the U.S. and China.
17: The potential at the moment is not as big as the potential we see in Western Europe and even more so in the U.S.
11: Scocchia says it comes down to how much coffee Americans consume.
17: Coffee consumption in China is about 24 cups per person per year, compared to 600 to 700 cups per person per year, respectively, in the U.S.
11: Meanwhile, with coffee prices rising in recent years, Ely Cafe has absorbed some of

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16: Let's get back to Eric Zwick and Owen Zidar. 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
17: Together, they're the authors of the new book, The Everywhere Millionaire, Who is Really Rich in America and How They Got There.
18: Can we just go to how the book begins? Because when you guys were going to talk about a wedding, I'm like, oh, they're going to talk about the Jeff Bezos.
19: That was the Carol Masser wedding.
18: It was not the Carol Masser wedding. Tell us about this, a $60 million wedding that had multiple moving parts.
20: Yes, so reportedly a more expensive wedding than the Bezos-Sanchez wedding, in fact, called the Wedding of the Century by social media. That's sort of how we came across this extremely

0: extravagant wedding. So for folks who read The Millionaire Next Door, mm-hmm. there's a lot of frugality in that book. This is a very conspicuous consumption behavior. This is not fit out of that book, but turns out, you know, they flew all the guests by private jet to Paris. They ran out for a side, not for the wedding, but just for another event the day before.
1: And they dressed the part, didn't they?
0: It was great.
1: They had makeup artists, right? And people like styling them.
0: I think unironically dressed in the period costume of the late monarchy, you know, the bride at the bachelorette party dressed as Marie Antoinette on one evening.
1: Let them eat cake.
0: There you go.
1: They did.
0: And they
1: and
0: ate
1: more.
0: Plenty. And Adam Levine sang the first dance. You know, lead singer Maroon 5. It's really
2: that's
0: outstanding.
2: That means good song.
0: Right. We got a snort, so we're done. So they were car dealers. Punchline. They're car dealers.
3: And Nick Saban bought the dealership with a consortium, I think, for several $100 million. Nick Saban, the football coach of Alabama. So it's, you know.
0: You're seeing finance go after these same businesses too, right?
4: Yeah. If you're just joining us, we're speaking with Owen Zidar, professor of economics and public affairs at Princeton University. Eric Zwick with us too, associate professor of finance at the University of Chicago Booth School of Business. They're the authors of the new book, The Everywhere Millionaire. They join us here at Bloomberg. Owen, I want you to come in because the way you started talking about the process for this, it sounded actually a lot simpler than you lay it out in the book. Mm-hmm. This was not an easy thing to do. I mean, people would think, okay, Treasury Department, they should know how many, you know, how much small businesses are paying in taxes. Or you should be able to log into some database pretty easily and get this information. No, like, you guys moved into D.C. to do this.
1: In a really nice part of the building, right?
3: Oh, we were in the basement. It was lovely. We're moving things out of the room to just get us a place. I was looking through some old photos, and it brings you back. But no, the way the systems are set up, it's, you know, the information on tax forms, but they're stored so that one auditor can kind of go on a specific form and check. Does that make sense? They're not at all set up to do these big linkages and make sure that the aggregates make sense. And so there were periods when, you know, Eric should tell the story because he was the one who did it. We'd have to, like, figure out what was going on because sometimes you'd add up all the stuff that's supposed to add up to the other thing and it wouldn't come anywhere close. And then it turns out that zeros were actually missing and meant different things, and digits were out of order. And so Eric went to go talk to someone we called the architect.
0: Yes,
1: come on in, Eric.
0: At the Treasury, right. So, I mean, they're trying to do tax policy, you know, proposals. They're trying to figure out what revenue would be raised if we changed the tax code. But you want to know where you're starting from, like what tax do these businesses currently pay?
1: Right.
0: And for this emerging class of businesses where the tax isn't paid by the business but by the owners, they couldn't do the link at scale. And it turns out
1: the
0: pass-throughs. So this is sort of like this watershed moment. 1986 tax reform spawned the growth of these pass-through businesses to where they were a very small share of the economy, to where they're more than half of business income, about half of employment. Most businesses are pass-throughs, even today. They account for more than half of the rise of the top 1% income share, business income coming from those pass-throughs. So Treasury was trying to link them at scale, and the way the data is stored, you know, the links are kind of all broken up and, you know, and so I actually knew this guy who was working as kind of a database systems engineer architect, whom we called him the architect based on the Matrix, actually, I think. I was like, oh, I'm going to go give a talk in Utah. Let me stop and have lunch with him and just ask him all these, you know, enduring questions about the code he wrote to build the system and that kind of set of questions, and then following up with him over time. But I met him for a burger and beers, and he's wearing, like, you know, kind of like a plaid kind of lumberjack shirt, you know, with a beard. Like, it's sort of not the person you would expect to be kind of the architect of this electronic filing tax system. And we had a great conversation. I had a great time with them. But that was sort of one of the moments of unlock for us.
4: Very briefly, before we get to the implications of this, the how we got there part is what I want to focus on. Because whether I was reading about building equipment contractors, specialty trade contractors, quiche makers.
1: Yes.
4: Private equity came up over and over again for the way that these folks exited their businesses and sold them for billions of dollars or hundreds of millions of dollars. What is the role of private equity in making these people millionaires?
0: So I love to think, like, private equity is almost like the child that some of these founding business owners never had because they didn't have anybody to take over the business.
1: Yeah.
0: Private equity has determined there's a lot of money left in the banana stand when the founder doesn't have anybody to hand it off to. And they come in and they buy up these businesses. And that also helps us find some of the more salient stories, because they are paying big multiples for businesses in very unglamorous industries. Private equity is looking for home security businesses, pest control solutions, you know, methadone clinics, roll-ups. Portillo, one of the, you know, the heroes of the middle of the book, where we tell his story of how he started this hot dog stand and grew into the largest private chain fast casual restaurants in the Midwest, selling Italian beef and chocolate cake shakes. He sold it to Berkshire Partners for over $1 billion, still had a lot of the real estate and rented it back to them. Never took outside investors, but private equity was looking at the numbers. The margins in these stores were outrageous compared to maybe a typical McDonald's. They were doing 3 times as much revenue, and they were more profitable per unit. They reset the multiples, the prices, in the whole fast casual dining scene. So there's a pizza company called Malnati's based in Chicago, and the guy who worked there when they sold to private equity was like, I love the Portillo's sale because it got us a much better price. Private equity is flooding capital in, and they're looking for targets, and there are just tens of thousands of these businesses, if not hundreds of thousands, that are big enough for exits that look really great for the founders.
1: We have a question coming in from one of our viewers, Brendan, sending in a question, and says, given our changing labor dynamics, as you reveal in your book, do you have any thoughts on how the education industry could shift gears to provide broader opportunities for students to pursue these path to millionaire jobs? Any thoughts?
3: So one lesson that comes out of our book is the way you often get rich is by owning and not earning. And so even if you're an adult kind of thinking about your kids, what should they do early on? If you want to be an owner, one way to do it is to start in an industry like construction or auto repair, where it's much more likely to go and become an owner 10, 15 years down the line.
4: Nobody was telling us that in college.
1: No.
3: But if the comparison is that, or like working at Ford or GM, they're much less likely to do that. And it depends on, you know, what you want to do. There's risk, so it's not everybody should do this. But it's remarkable just how many people in America are getting rich. It's kind of giving the blueprint for success, or a blueprint, when a lot of younger people are not feeling great about the conventional advice of work hard, get a good job, go to a name brand company and just earn a salary for your life.
1: There's so many different ways we could go from here. We've just got a few minutes left here, but you write in the book about how we need to hold Main Street millionaires accountable when they wield their power unfairly, and a lot of them do.
0: So one of the surprising facts we learned in the course of this investigation, our research more broadly, was how politically active a subset of these. So the typical one, I think, cares about politics insofar as it affects the tax bill, the bottom line, but they're not super engaged. Mm-hmm. But when we start to look at who's politically active, it turns out they're way, way overrepresented. So a quarter of Congress, and even closer to 30-40% of state and local office, is occupied by private business owners. And if we look at public policy outcomes in certain sectors, whether it's local market regulations that affect who can enter, who, you know, what types of protections workers enjoy, who's writing those rules, in a lot of cases, in a lot of places, everywhere, millionaires that are actually occupying elected office, not just lobbying. If you look at the tax code, over the last 40 years, we've seen a lot of benefits accrue to these business owners in the form of reduced tax bills, opportunities to deduct things that maybe are on the border between investment and consumption, opportunities to pass on the businesses to the next generation with relatively little tax. They don't sell to private equity, or maybe they can structure that sale to minimize the tax for transfer. Those tax rules are, again, influenced disproportionately by these folks that are occupying elected office.
1: The other thing is, though, sometimes the consumer is getting hurt in this process, whether it's through medicine or, I mean, right? That's the takeaway also.
3: Absolutely. So one of the big problems in America is things are more expensive. You had the beef prices up not that long ago. And if you think about what people are spending money on, it's like housing, healthcare, cars. And in a lot of these industries, you see everywhere millionaires. And so in housing, for example, you know, there, a lot of the demand for housing when we're not building that much is not from Elon Musk. And for cars, a lot of protections that initially went in to try to protect the little guy from bullies ended up creating a new class of bullies that effectively make these things more expensive for us.
0: Those are the car dealers.
1: Yeah. Why is it important? We've only got about a minute left here. And I'm just thinking, as we wrap up here, you know, how do you want readers to use this information? Why is this important, this story to tell?
0: So we think of this as like an eye-opening experience for people if they're able to read the book. And You know, we want them to see the economy as it really is, not necessarily as Instagram Reels tells them it is, with this amplification distortion that's just Elon all the time.
1: I mean, my white kitchen and my...
0: For example.
1: Perfect teeth.
0: Look, cookie videos, go for it. I'm all about it.
1: So
0: if you want to understand the economy as it really is, what's going on with economic growth, what's going on with income and wealth inequality and how that's evolved, you want to have prosperous future for yourself or for your kids, thinking about the American dream and whether it's alive or dying. I mean, I think there's a lot of lessons here. If you want to fix public policy problems, there are also a lot of lessons here that I think we should pay more attention to. So in each case, just seeing the world as it is, so then we can like move forward from there with our goals.
4: Our thanks to Eric Zwick, professor of economics and finance at the University of Chicago Booth School of Business, and Owen Zidar, professor of economics and public affairs at Princeton.
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4: 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I'm Tim Stenovic.
1: And I'm Carol Masser. 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
23: 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Each year, Nielsen releases its Black Diverse Intelligence Report for a look at the latest trends for Black audiences. Charlene Polite-Corley is VP of Inclusive Insights at Nielsen and spoke to me about some of the report's findings. She says that while Black viewers are reliable regular TV watchers, they're also leading the charge in consumption of the next generation of media.
24: Black viewers are 13% of the TV population, but nearly a third of fast engagement. 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
23: 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I'm Bloomberg's Justin Milliner on the Black Business Beat.
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26: Normally, oil shocks are relatively short-lived. Oil goes up, oil comes down, and we don't expect second-round effects. But we're 6 months in, and it's anybody's guess when this might end. Airfares, for example, are up about 24% year on year. So it's increasingly likely we're going to get second round effects that mean inflation, affordability, the cost of living remains a concern in 2027. Now, the Fed cannot directly control oil prices and diesel prices, but it does have the ability to lean against those second round effects. So the question is exactly what is the Fed responding to here? But it's clear higher energy prices, they're not looking through this. The standard playbook is look through it, ignore it, but they can't anymore. And Warsh made that clear. Even Powell made that clear. So it is the Fed's now in motion. They are responding to it. The question is, you know, how far will they go? Other second round effects that I'll mention that we're keeping an eye on. I mean, obviously the AI spending story is important, but somewhere in here in 2027, 2028, the growth rate of that spending will be slowing. So what's more important, the level of spending or the growth rate? Yeah. So somewhere in here, you know, there could be an inflection. We think it'll be coming in 2027. Right. Where some of the edge comes off of the narrative.
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4: My guest is Second Amendment expert Andrew Willinger, Bloomberg Supreme Court reporter Greg Storr.
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27: Welcome to the Bloomberg Law Show. I'm June Grosso. Ahead in this hour, a judge blocks Trump's White House media ban as his battle with the press escalates. The states settle with Paramount, clearing the way for its $110 billion mega deal. And even Trump's triumphal arch is now a national security necessity.
28: It's sick. I mean, there's something wrong with a country that can allow people to write purposely negative stories. Now, if they want to write them, that's fine. But I don't have to let them into my, into the people's house.
27: President Trump admitted on Monday that he was banning three prominent news outlets from the White House because he didn't like their coverage of him. Those news organizations, CNN, MS Now, and Politico, sued, saying the ban was a direct assault on the First Amendment. And by Thursday, they were allowed back into the White House after a federal judge blocked Trump's ban. Judge Timothy Kelly, a Trump appointee, found that the news organizations had met the high bar of showing they were likely to succeed on the merits of the case. Trump's ban marked a significant escalation in his efforts to put restraints on journalists and control the narrative surrounding his presidency, an extraordinary move no president before him has ever taken, and one that former President Barack Obama found stunning.
29: You just can't come to the White House press briefings anymore because you're giving the current president unfavorable coverage. I'm trying to think what would have happened if I had said, you know what, Fox News, you're out of here. It's unimaginable.
27: Joining me is an expert in the First Amendment, Timothy Zick, a professor at William & Mary Law School. Tim, is Trump's war on the press escalating, or is it just more of the same?
30: So ever since Trump entered politics, he's been railing against the press and journalists, and particularly outlets that report critically on the administration or him. And when they report things he doesn't like, he denigrates them. He calls it fake news. And now in the second term, he's taking more concrete action than he was in the first term. So this is an escalation. It's blatantly unconstitutional to exclude the press or particular journalists or particular media based on the point of view that they publish or the content of what they publish, whether he likes it or not. That is the definition of a free press, that the president can't just pick and choose the coverage he wants. Every president would like to do that, of course, but only in authoritarian countries can you actually, again, pick and choose which news gets reported and punish reporters that don't sort of toe the party line.
27: Tell us about the news organization's claims in their lawsuit that the ban is a blatant violation of the First Amendment.
30: The president singled out particular media outlets for sanction, in this case, exclusion and revocation of their press credentials, based on what they wrote, based on the sort of negative coverage as he sees it, or critical coverage, or the perspective of their publications. That is a violation of the First Amendment, whether it takes place in this context or some other. And the reason it's a violation here is that journalists are, of course, invited to come to the White House where news is made and to do their job. It's important that they be there. And when the government makes that kind of benefit available, access, it can't deprive it just for certain media outlets based on the content of what they're reporting.
27: Did you expect the judge to issue this temporary restraining order? Was it any surprise?
30: I did. I'm not surprised because the same judge issued a similar order with respect to Jim Acosta, who had been denied his press credential without due process during the first Trump administration. So it's the same judge, same issue. You know, given the law in the D.C. Circuit with respect to this issue, which has come up multiple times now, it's hard to escape the conclusion in this particular context. So who knows what happens after, but at least as far as due process is concerned, this is a necessary decision and one that follows the law. So it comes as no surprise.
27: Let's talk about the national security argument, which the government raised after the lawsuit was filed. And
30: right.
27: Letters which were provided to the court said that CNN, MS Now, and Politico were banned for trafficking in verifiable falsehoods about national security and publishing sensitive or classified information. The judge tore that argument apart in several different ways. What's your take on it?
30: Well, I'm as skeptical as the judge was at the hearing and in the opinion, in part because none of that was mentioned when Trump blurted out his ban. So the explanation that he gave was fake news and these stories are negative and they diminish me and you shouldn't have the right to do that from inside the hallowed halls of the White House. So it seems like a post hoc rationalization, an effort to sort of have a court defer, because when courts hear national security, oftentimes they will give some deference to the government. But this judge didn't, in part because he said this all seems to be post hoc. And at least so far on the record, they didn't submit any affidavits or any evidence of any kind of national security breach. Worse than that, I think some of their examples were situations where the press had based its news reporting on anonymous sources from inside the White House. So it's pretextual, I think, is the right word for it, unless and until they come up with some evidence to support it.
27: So was the weight of the judge's decision based on due process arguments?
30: Yes, this opinion is based solely on the deprivation of due process, the lack of any sort of process or standards or notice to these journalists before their credential was revoked. And the court mentions press freedoms, but only as part of the reason to grant preliminary relief, this sort of irreparable harm that would occur in the absence of some relief. And that irreparable harm, of course, is press freedoms are being violated. So it's best, you know, is the White House a public forum? Do you have a First Amendment right to report from there? Nothing about the sort of seeming viewpoint discrimination that's part of any of this. So if that's going to come in, it's going to come in some future proceeding.
27: So what the news organizations got here was a temporary restraining order, which lasts 2 weeks. The judge is next going to consider whether to grant longer term relief in the form of a preliminary injunction. Do you expect the arguments for a preliminary injunction will basically be the same and perhaps the outcome too?
30: I would expect so. You know, it's possible that on that schedule, the administration will have someone, who knows who, sign an affidavit about some national security problem. In other words, try to fix one of the problems that Judge Kelly identified, which is a lack of any sort of evidence. But I'm not sure that's going to fix the problem or unring the bell of the president saying in the beginning, I'm banning a free press. I'm doing it because I don't like the way they report on me. They shouldn't have the right to come here and criticize me, was the essence of what he said. In my own house, he said, in the White House. So I expect the arguments to be similar. I expect maybe a little more in terms of evidence from the administration, but I would expect a preliminary injunction. And then, of course, beyond that, efforts to stay that injunction, to get the D.C. Court of Appeals involved, and on we go.
27: What about the due process claims? Can the administration cure those?
30: In the sort of interim here, in the period we're in now, it's possible the administration says, well, we'll come up with a process. You can have your credentials back. The court said we had to have a process before we deprived you of them. And they'll come up with a process and then deny them, which may or may not resolve the due process problem, but it says nothing about the First Amendment issue. So going forward, you know, if the administration doesn't do that sort of due process fix, it's going to be the same result. It could be that they can fix the process piece, but not the First Amendment piece. So there's going to be more litigation on this. I don't expect the administration to just lay down and say, well,
7: welcome back in. It's good to see everyone. You know, that's not the MO of Trump 2.0. And so expect further proceedings.
27: The MO is quite different. The Associated Press sued last year over being excluded from Air Force One and the Oval Office because it refused to use the Gulf of America instead of the Gulf of Mexico. That suit is pending. And the Treasury Department excluded journalists from several outlets, including Bloomberg News, The New York Times, and The Wall Street Journal, from covering the recent Group of 20 Finance Ministers Summit. And those are just a few of the examples.
30: There have been lawsuits filed by the New York Times, in particular over new Pentagon press policies. And those have been successful so far in the court. So this is sort of an extensive all of executive branch campaign against the press. So, you know, the FTC, the FCC, which has been at war with Disney and ABC. It's not just the one thing. To sort of take a wider lens here. And sometimes those restrictions result in lawsuits, and I'm suspecting sometimes they result in, I don't know if you'd call it negotiations behind the scenes rather than litigation, but they're all troubling from a First Amendment perspective, putting aside the sort of technicalities of First Amendment doctrine or due process rights. It is not committing yourself to a free press to conduct yourself the way this administration is, quite the opposite.
27: Tim, let's say Judge Kelly grants the preliminary injunction and it's affirmed by the D.C. Circuit, as we expect. Trump will probably go to the Supreme Court. But would the Supreme Court have any interest in taking a case like this?
30: I mean, it's possible they would, you know, whether it's on the due process issue or the First Amendment issue. You know, one of the things the administration was arguing the district court is that some of the D.C. Circuit precedents should be overruled. And we do not have, at this point, guidance on, again, what kind of forum is the White House? What kind of access rights do journalists have there? So it's possible the court could be interested in making law on that. I mean, what it said about news gathering and press freedoms, as you probably know, isn't comprehensive. So there isn't a lot of detail. The press has the rights that ordinary Americans have, right, to gather information and publish it. But of course, the press plays a special role in that process and is a particularly interested institution. And I don't know. I would worry if the court did get it. It has not been sort of making positive noises about press and press freedoms in its opinions. And so I would be wary of the court sort of opening this issue.
27: Well, we still have a way to go in the litigation before that might come up. Thanks for a great conversation, Tim. That's Professor Timothy Zick of William & Mary Law School. Coming up next on the Bloomberg Law Show, Paramount wins big as it settles the state's antitrust case, clearing the way for its historic $110 billion merger with Warner Brothers Discovery. I'm June Grosso, and you're listening to Bloomberg.
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27: On Monday, California Attorney General Rob Bonta announced the settlement of the antitrust lawsuit brought by 12 states to stop Paramount's $110 billion acquisition of Warner Brothers Discovery.
19: The settlement is not a vote of support for this merger. It is not a blessing of the broader merger. Broadly speaking, we believe further consolidation in markets that are central to American economic life doesn't serve the American economy, consumers, or competition well.
27: The settlement may not have been a vote of support for the merger, but it was the only obstacle left that could have prevented the deal from going through. The Democratic Attorneys General and the Writers Guild had argued that the deal would give Paramount an undue share of the movie and cable TV industries, and the settlement does nothing to change that dominance. Paramount is not required to make any divestitures. It just has to comply with a series of terms, like releasing 12 films a year to theaters. The blockbuster deal will vastly reshape Hollywood, with Paramount now controlling 2 of its biggest studios, 2 major subscription streaming services, dozens of TV channels ranging from CBS to HBO, and iconic characters from Superman to Batman and Harry Potter to Captain Kirk. Joining me is Bloomberg Intelligence senior litigation analyst Jennifer Ree. Jen, what is Paramount giving up to get this settlement?
1: Very little. Really, at the end of the day, I think this is a win for Paramount and a surprising settlement because we all expected something structural. And that's where I see it as a win for Paramount because there's nothing structural in it. By that, I mean, June, that they have to sell something rather than just making a bunch of promises about how they're going to behave once they're merged. Now, there are some divestiture commitments in here, but only if the merged company is in breach of certain terms, of which I doubt they'd be in breach of because it's actually a pretty easy agreement with which they can abide.
27: And I understand that a lot of these terms Paramount had been offering for months, including releasing 30 films a year in theaters.
1: Yes, you know, they had. And I think in some ways, some of these commitments really aren't a big change from the way they've just always done business. You know, for instance, people are talking about this commitment to release 30 movies to theaters every year. Now, that's release, not make. So it doesn't necessarily have to be a movie that they produce, but they only have to either produce or co-produce 50%. So that's the first thing. And it's really not that different from what they're already each individually doing. So this isn't asking for much from Paramount.
27: And it seemed like California and the states were holding all the cards. Paramount was set to face late fees of $7 million a day if it didn't close the deal by the end of the month, and $7 billion if the deal fell apart. The states beat Paramount in court, winning a court-ordered pause on the merger. It seemed like they had an edge in the negotiations at this point.
1: Absolutely. It was a very odd situation because I think the states very much had leverage. Not because their case against the merger was so strong, because honestly, it wasn't that strong, but because time and the financial aspects were on their side. And I really think that they could have waited this out. It would have put more pressure on Paramount. Maybe they might have gotten better terms. But then Paramount, knowing, I believe, that it didn't have the leverage it needed for settlement negotiation to come out favorably, threatened to leave California. And I think that's what did it, because that would have been devastating on the state and had an impact on the state's economy, as well as so many employees and people who live there. And I think it was that threat that the Attorney General of California called blackmail. I think of it as just trying to do what they can to get leverage, that did give them the leverage to get to this settlement and to get to it when they did, which was mid-September. And I kind of thought late September would be more likely.
27: Apparently, pressure was on the Attorney General Bonta from the governor, yes. LA's mayor. Right. I mean, would Paramount really have left California in the end?
1: It really would have been a major disruption to their business and actually quite an endeavor and very expensive for them. And that was the big question. You know, it was funny. I had so many clients saying, are they going to do this or not? Is this a real threat or not? And I'd say, look, I'm not in their head. I can't say what the company would or wouldn't do, but it was enough of a threat. There was enough of a concern that it did what they wanted it to do, which was to get a settlement out of the states and a settlement that's widely favorable, in my view, to Paramount.
27: So California had its reasons for this. But the other states, and there were several states that were holding out, including New York, Connecticut, Massachusetts, and Minnesota. According to Bloomberg sources, they decided that the expense of litigating without California would be too much.
1: You know, I have to say that if you look at the cases where states have been the plaintiffs and alone without the federal government or without private parties, it tends to be pretty big groups of states. You have 12, you have 14. I think it was something like 14 when the state sued to block T-Mobile and Sprint. You had a pretty big group of states going after Nexstar and Tegna, and also a big group of states going after Live Nation. You know, they have one or two antitrust attorneys. They don't have the money. They don't have the physical resources. And then they're going up against major heavy hitter lawyers on the other side and unlimited resources, essentially. And California was leading. So you have to remember that this litigation now has been going for quite some time. California's been in the lead. It is a little bit difficult for another state to take over that role and jump in. So I do think that once California and other states had decided that they were going to settle, the other states really had to, as did the Writers Guild of America, which was also a plaintiff.
27: Yeah, the Writers Guild apparently was blindsided.
1: The settlement they reached is even weaker, and I think they must have been blindsided because their concerns about harm were to writers' markets, writers of movies, writers of television shows, writers that are signed on contract with studios. And instead, what they agreed to was some guarantee of employment for CBS News Bureau, which is different from the areas which they said would be harmed.
27: So now let's talk about that. You have now Paramount is going to control both CBS News, and we've seen what's happened at CBS News. So they'll control CBS and CNN.
1: Right.
27: And apparently the Connecticut Attorney General was really pushing for a divestiture of those networks, mm-hmm. but Ellison would not agree to that. So now there's going to be an independent editorial oversight board. Exactly. What does that mean?
1: Well, you know, let's just say that it's really something that's quite unenforceable. So it's a board made up of five people. They have to be journalists, retired or currently acting journalists. And there are, you know, a bunch of qualifications written into the settlement as to what that means to be an experienced journalist. And no more than two can be from the same political party. But here's the kicker. So Paramount will be picking these five people, even though no more than two can be from one political party. So they're picking the editorial board that's supposed to oversee their own business. That seems to me a little bit ridiculous if you really wanted this neutral editorial board. But the board is intended to establish guiding editorial principles. And those principles are supposed to be based on CBS News' and CNN's standards and practices now, before they close. So whatever their practicing policies are now, they're supposed to stick to those. And this board is supposed to make sure that they stick to those. And then they're going to resolve disputes if they arise between CBS News or CNN and the management of the combined company.
27: And so let's say there's pressure on CNN to take a conservative turn, to, let's say, have more stories in favor of the administration. What can be done? Anything?
1: Well, the first thing that would happen is if there was a dispute, if the journalists object to this, then this dispute between those journalists and the Paramount management would be resolved by this editorial independence board. Now, there's another layer that oversees this entire agreement. There's a monitor. Right. There will be an internal monitor and then also an outside monitor chosen by the states and Paramount together. And then that monitor could step in. But the thing is, June, if there's some problem, if whatever's happening is considered a breach, really the only way to fix it, the only way to make the company act differently would be then to go back to court. You'd need the states. You'd need the attorney generals to agree. They'd have to bring this up back in court in front of the judge that was overseeing this litigation to start. And, you know, that's a lot. And I'm not so sure I see something like that happening.
27: Paramount is paying so much in this deal. I've read the combined company is expected to have about $80 billion in debt. Is this deal going to be profitable for them?
1: Well, that's the big question now. I will say this, that those assets, the Time Warner assets, have a checkered history in terms of their acquisition and success. Those assets, the Warner Brothers assets, have been bought and sold numerous times, and the buyers have not had success. And the craziest thing is that this is such a full circle case, June, because the last time those assets were sold was when AT&T acquired Time Warner, and the Department of Justice went to court to try to challenge that, and the Assistant Attorney General in charge of antitrust that challenged the deal was Megan Del Rahim, who is now the general counsel at Paramount that guided this through. And at the time, he went to court against AT&T and Time Warner because he insisted that they divest CNN. And they said, no, we won't do that. And AT&T won in court. Now, sadly for them, they did not make a success of it with these assets, as has been the history. I'll sort of think of them as cursed. But it's interesting to me that he's come back around to be involved again in the control of CNN.
27: And on the opposite side, which often happens when people go from being lawyers for the federal government into private practice. Now, also on the federal level, there was a lot of pressure to let this deal go through. I mean, Ellison, father and son, very close to Trump. There was lobbying there. And we saw what happened with the Live Nation antitrust case, where it fell apart when trial had already started because of a deal made in D.C. So in a different administration, do you think that the feds would have challenged this?
1: Yes. I heard rumors. I don't know if they're true or not, that there were DOJ staffers. And, you know, the staffers tend to be there a long time. You know, they're neutral politically, that the staffers were opposed to this and the decision was made over their head to settle. I do think, particularly if it had been the previous Biden administration, that there probably would have been either, you know, a challenge that was settled with a stronger settlement than this. I think they would have demanded some divestiture, particularly of some cable channels, or they would have actually gone to court to try to block it.
27: And looking at the big picture, Jen, how is the Trump administration handling antitrust enforcement? Are they being any more aggressive? Although I suppose this case tells you they're not.
1: The answer would be no, and I can give you some data that backs that up. So far in 2026, as we come into the fourth quarter, there has been not one single challenge without a simultaneous settlement to a deal by the Department of Justice. I don't even know if there's been one by the FTC. Trump's FTC has challenged a few small healthcare deals and one deal related to do-it-yourself adhesive for construction, Gorilla Glue. So there have been very few challenges across the board since the Trump administration enforcers took over by both the FTC and DOJ, but really what's glaring is this year nothing at all by the Department of Justice. So when you look at it that way, it's a very business-friendly enforcement era that we're in on the M&A side right now. And, you know, they're beginning also to settle some of the monopolization suits as well that they inherited when they took over. And I think we'll probably see a settlement of a suit that's been running for a few years now against Apple. We may see a settlement of an FTC suit against Amazon, the ones that are left over that were started by the Biden administration.
27: So they're putting their efforts into settling cases rather than bringing new ones. Always great to have you on, Jen. Thanks so much. That's Bloomberg Intelligence Senior Litigation Analyst Jennifer Ree. Coming up next on the Bloomberg Law Show, President Trump is using a familiar argument to justify the building of his triumphal arch. He says it's a matter of national security. I'm June Grosso, and this is Bloomberg.
2: The deal you thought was impossible on a new Chevy.
13: When was the last time you woke up actually feeling rested or got through the day without feeling stressed out? Yeah, over 50% of adults say they'd feel better if they got more sleep, and stress is often the biggest barrier. 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
10: 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McDonald's is making big changes to reverse a slump in sales and get more people in the door.
20: McDonald's has been contending with a slowdown in growth. In the U.S., a lot of people have just pulled back from going to McDonald's for different reasons.
10: That's Bloomberg restaurant reporter Daniela Sartori. And among those reasons, tough competition from a revamped Burger King, from chicken chains like Chick-fil-A, and of course, inflation making everything cost more.
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9: It's the only city in the world that's of great importance that doesn't have a triumphal arch. You know what that is?
10: And so to cure that, in October of last year, President Trump announced that he would build a triumphal arch in D.C. on Memorial Circle at the entrance to Arlington National Cemetery.
9: This one is going to blow them all away. The one that people know mostly is the Arc to Triumph in Paris, France. And we're going to top it by, I think, a lot.
10: They're certainly going to top the Arc de Triomphe in one way. At 250 feet tall, Trump's arch will tower over the Parisian Arch, and it will dwarf the nearby Lincoln Memorial, which stands at only 99 feet. Opposition has been growing to the arch, which, unlike every other monument in D.C., does not have congressional approval. A group of Vietnam veterans are suing to stop it, saying it would obstruct the historic sight lines between the Lincoln Memorial and Arlington House. And then suddenly, in a post last Sunday, Trump said that at the strong request of the U.S. military and for national security purposes, the arch will also be used as a top-grade military complex. Those two words, national security, are Trump's favorite go-to excuse to justify the actions of his administration, whether it's immigration restrictions, sweeping tariffs, the White House ballroom, or just this week, a ban on the media. Joining me is constitutional law expert David Super, a professor at Georgetown Law. David, so now the arch is going to have drones and snipers and store large quantities of ammunition.

0: lost track of how many times the Trump administration has used the excuse of national security.
1: Well, there are a bunch of cases from the Supreme Court and elsewhere going back many years suggesting that the court should defer to the president on national security matters. And it's easy to understand why. But the assumption in those cases is that the national security claim is at least plausible. And what I think he is doing here is showing that if you're willing to lie without constraint, that you can make any of these legal categories irrelevant. We've seen that in many other ways where he's used money from one program to address a completely different passing fancy of his. And he's, I think, now going to force the courts to reconsider deference to the president on national security, because they certainly are not going to want to be dragged into something as absurd as you get to build an arch anytime you put a sniper on it.
0: Just the other day, the administration used national security as part of the reason why the White House was denying press passes to those three outlets. And the judge there rejected those claims, looked at the sequence of events, and noted that that only came up after a suit had been filed. But the Supreme Court didn't look behind the national security claims in the ballroom case.
1: The Supreme Court's decision on the ballroom was based on stayed as far away from the merits as they humanly could. The dissent from the Chief Justice was very happy to talk about the merits and found it was completely lawless. I think part of the reason the court is finding procedural grounds so attractive in ruling for the president is because the president's arguments are increasingly absurd.
0: The problem is that all the agencies that are reviewing this are populated by Trump appointees. So there's no independent review of this. So suppose he gets now Pete Hegseth to say that we really need this. We really need this in the middle of a traffic circle in D.C.?
1: Yeah, I mean, I've lived in D.C. for many, many years, and I've probably entered D.C. by that traffic circle twice in a couple decades. It's not like an invader would have to go through that traffic circle. There are only about 200 other ways they could come in. Do we get 200 triumphal arcs to protect us at every possible location? I think there's going to be a president coming up, maybe President Trump, maybe one of his successors, who's going to really regret his invoking national security in such frivolous ways, because the courts are going to feel that they have to stop giving deference on claims of national security because they get lied to too often. And there will be a situation where there really are delicate national security issues and courts are going to be uncomfortable giving them a blank check.
0: So what about Congress? The Democratic Congressman Don Beyer, whose Northern Virginia district includes the Arlington National Cemetery, said that making the arch an ammunition depot for snipers would place a large weapons cache within feet of thousands of tourists, pedestrians, cyclists, and drivers on major commuter traffic thoroughfares and Metro's Blue Line. So, I mean, what can Congress do?
1: Congress. Oh, yes, I remember Congress. Congress can say this is illegal, but they already have. There's no law allowing it. And there's a statute that goes back to the early days of the Republic saying you cannot spend appropriated funds on anything other than the purposes for that appropriation. So it's already illegal, and asking Congress to step in is effectively asking them to say it's doubly illegal or it's triply illegal. You don't get extra points for violating the law three times.
0: Yeah, I mean, the federal law requires congressional approval for monuments on federal land in D.C. The Commemorative Works Act and 40 U.S.C. Section 8106. So they require express approval from Congress. So the administration claims a 1925 law that allowed for the construction of a pair of 166-foot columns at that location that were ultimately never built is their authorization.
1: Well, there's a lot of problems with that. Number one, they don't want to build what that law called for. They've got their own fancy plan. Number two, they still are using federal money to arrange this, and they don't have a valid appropriation for it. And under the Constitution, federal money shall not be spent unless Congress provides an appropriation for it. They probably could have gotten one through this Congress, but they didn't ask.
0: Let's talk about standing, which has been coming up a lot in Supreme Court cases recently. So as you mentioned, in the Ballroom case, five of the Supreme Court's conservative justices said the National Trust for Historic Preservation didn't have standing to challenge the White House ballroom. Do you think the Vietnam War veterans challenging the arch have standing?
1: I suspect they do, but I think it's almost certain that somebody does, because this is not just an aesthetic problem. It is a safety problem. It is a traffic snarls problem. So I think you just get a commuter from Arlington who says, I don't want my commute messed up. That's clearly an injury in fact. That gives them standing. There just wasn't anyone with quite that kind of a personal inconvenience argument in the White House ballroom case. But this is out where people go, and it's going to make it much harder for people to go.
0: Construction was expected to begin this month, but Judge Tanya Chutkan, who's overseeing the veterans case, ruled that the administration has to give 48 hours notice before doing anything at that site. Congressman Beyer has said that he's seen workers operating heavy equipment there. Might the administration proceed with construction despite the judge's order?
1: Yes, given their increasing willingness to violate court orders, their handling of the Kennedy Center situation suggests that they don't care very much about court orders. Their response to many court orders about their immigration activities suggests they don't care very much. So I can certainly see them doing it. If I were the administration, Judge Chutkan would not be my choice for the first judge to get into a big fight with. She'd be pretty much my last choice, but I'm not them. And this is clearly something the president is rather emotional about, and there may not be anyone that can tell him this is madness.
0: Judge Chutkan is famous for the quote, "Presidents are not kings and a plaintiff is not president," when she ruled against Trump in 2021, allowing the January 6th Select Committee to access his White House internal files. So she's definitely not a pushover, but people ask, what can a judge do against the president? But can a judge find the people who are working on the site or the Interior Secretary in contempt and stop the construction that way?
1: Certainly, there's a lot that can be done in this case. They could order people to not work on it, and if they do, hold them in criminal contempt. The president could then pardon them, but they could also hold them in civil contempt unless and until they repair the damage that was done to the traffic circle or any surrounding areas contrary to the order. And the president cannot pardon people for civil contempt, so the judge could effectively force them to undo whatever they do or put people in jail until they change their minds.
0: Next step is the National Capital Planning Commission for final approval, but that's packed with Trump appointees.
1: All these laws were written on the assumption of good faith. They were written on the assumption that you would put people who are experts, who are representative of public sentiment, that you would have some partisan balance in these boards, and that they would be loyal to the mission of the law. None of that works if a condition for being appointed to these boards is that you are unswervingly politically loyal to the president. In that case, having these boards around doesn't serve the purposes of Congress and indeed just waste time and money.
0: Let's say Judge Chutkan issues an order to stop construction and the construction goes forward. I mean, might the Supreme Court even step in then?
1: My sense is that the Supreme Court is very conservative. They're fairly deferential to the president, but they're not stupid people. And triumphal arch that serves no particular purpose, that is justified on the most laughable national security grounds, and that is being built in contradiction to a court order, I suspect will be a bit too much for most of the justices.
0: Except for two.
1: Except for two. Maybe three. Yeah. I also think that at some point, someone, at least privately, is going to note that generally you don't build a triumphal arch after losing a war. That's the custom.
0: Also, with all the effort being made to have his name on the Kennedy Center, for example, there's no permanence even if his name does go on the building. If the next president is a Democrat, his name will likely come down.
1: I mean, American politics has a shorter and shorter vision into the future. We think more and more about the here and now, and maybe it's good enough to him to be commemorated for 2 years, and after that, he'll be gone, so maybe he doesn't care. But when you put your name on things in such blatantly illegal ways, you really don't give your successors any choice but to strip them off.
0: Thanks so much for joining me, David. That's Professor David Super of Georgetown Law. And that's it for this edition of the Bloomberg Law Show. I'm June Grosso. Stay with us. Today's top stories and global business headlines are coming up right now.
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4: This is a Bloomberg Money Minute. The U.S. is an important market for the Italian coffee roaster whose founder is credited with creating the blueprint for the modern espresso machine in the 1930s. Ely Cafe CEO Christina Scocchia tells Bloomberg the company wants the U.S. to be a second domestic market. Ely Cafe saw double-digit U.S. growth in the first half of the year.
5: In the U.S., we grew by 19%.
4: The company is investing at home and putting money into the U.S. and China.
5: The potential at the moment is not as big as the potential we see in Western Europe and even more so in the U.S.
4: Scocchia says it comes down to how much coffee Americans consume.
5: Coffee consumption in China is about 24 cups per person per year, compared to 600 to 700 cups per person per year, respectively, in the U.S.
4: Meanwhile, with coffee prices rising in recent years, Ely Cafe has absorbed some of the cost, but says it's also raised some prices. Gina Cervetti, Bloomberg Radio.
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6: This is the Bloomberg Business of Entertainment Report. With Paramount Skydance settling lawsuits and paving the way to finalize its acquisition of Warner Brothers Discovery, what's next?
17: This is going to be a company with north of $50 billion in debt. It's going to be heavily levered. They're not really growing. They are very exposed to the declining linear television business. They have streaming services that are subpar. Their studios have been only okay. So how do they plan to pay down the debt and invest what's required to grow the streaming services and the overall business in a way to make this all make sense?
6: That's the question from Lucas Shaw, Bloomberg's managing editor of media and entertainment, who hopes to get some answers at a Screen Time event this week.
17: We have Jerry Cardinale, who's the second biggest investor in Paramount Skydance. You know, Jerry's a deal guy. He's really bet a lot of the future of his firm, Redbird, on this deal and on David Ellison, and I want his version of how it's going to work.
6: And will there be more consolidation ahead? Lisa Mateo, Bloomberg Radio.
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19: It's one of the most important part of Microsoft's, you know, chatbot right now. The Copilot feature is that at the bottom of it, they are not only using OpenAI models, but they're actually adding newer models to it. So, for example, Anthropic's Claude, and we think down the road it's going to be other models, you know, perhaps Mistral in Europe and maybe other open source models down the road. So I think what Microsoft is showing is it is an important layer in between, and the model companies are not going to take all the economics here.
6: Do we know what the, has Microsoft given us a lot to work with here in terms of numbers and, you know, paid subscribers?
19: Yeah, so if you know, the most amazing part of Microsoft Office is, and I can go back, you know, 15 years thinking, well, where are you going to get more users? It doesn't work that way. I mean, you already have, let's say, 300, 400 million people that are using this product. But what happens is they really like to upgrade their plans. It's called, you know, their latest plan called the E7 suite or the Microsoft. It has Copilot in it. It has a lot of agentic capabilities in it. And it's priced almost 75% more than the last plan, which is called the E5. So we should see massive double-digit growth in Microsoft Office revenue over the next couple of years, even when user growth is not there, because people are embracing these paid seats of Copilot, which, if my memory goes right, is something around 30 million right now out of the big base of, as I said, about 300 plus million users.
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20: I'm Barry Ritholtz. You're listening to Masters in Business on Bloomberg Radio. My extra special guest this week is Adam Frank. He is the head of wealth planning and advice at J.P. Morgan. Previously, he held the same job at Bear Stearns before J.P. Morgan acquired them. The group manages about $1.4 trillion and specializes in sophisticated family business and succession planning, estate and gift tax management, philanthropy, estate litigation, taxation, and employee stock option analysis. J.P. Morgan's combined asset and wealth management business, including global institutional, private bank, and retail, is over $7 trillion. Adam Frank, welcome to Bloomberg.
1: Barry, thanks. It's great to be here.
20: It's great to have you. That was a mouthful to get out. I'm glad.
1: Yeah, that and $3 will get you on the subway.
20: That's right. So before we delve into what you do at JPM, let's talk about your background, because it's really very, very interesting. You earn a bachelor's in psychology at University of Pennsylvania, then a JD at Yale. I'm guessing the original plan wasn't wealth management.
1: It was not. The original plan was practicing law, because it was either that or being a doctor.
20: One or the other.
1: It was my mom, but my mom told me.
20: And you didn't just practice law. You begin your career as a law clerk to Judge Jacob Mishler in the Eastern District of New York, a legendary court. And then you end up working with him for a year and a half, 2 years.
1: You did the full clerkship. Yep.
20: Tell us what that was like.
1: It was very interesting because he was a senior judge at the time. So he got to generally choose his own cases. He wasn't really in the criminal wheel, so he mostly had civil cases. And it was fascinating to watch him from the bench, or watch him on the bench, objecting on behalf of parties because their lawyers weren't quick enough. And encountering him, watching him think through, or talking with him and understanding his thought process of how he would get to a conclusion, and then doing the research to back up that conclusion, or sometimes tell him why I thought the conclusion was not right. But the biggest benefit of the fact that he was senior, he and his wife had a condo in Lauderhill in Florida. And so every year he would write to the chief judge, the chief justice of the Supreme Court, who would appoint him to the Southern District of Florida in Miami, where he would sit for 4 months. And each of his clerks, there were two of us, got to go down to Miami on combat pay from the government. So it was a nice gig. And that was a very interesting court as well, because he was in the criminal wheel there.
20: And you know, I don't care how much you like or dislike Florida. There are worse things in the world than Miami in the winter. Yeah.
1: In the winter. And it was the winter of 1993, and there were 7 or 8 ice storms in New York. So my wife kept planning to come visit me in Florida, and she kept not being able to because the airports were closed and the weather was so bad. And I felt a little bit guilty, but not that guilty. No.
20: So after you clerked, your first year at Sullivan and Cromwell, and then you're at Schulte, Roth, and Zabel, two highly regarded firms. You're focusing on high net worth clients and closely held businesses. Tell us a little bit about that practice. You can see how your progression is moving you towards wealth management.
1: Well, it was interesting. When I was in law school, my third year, I just took a trust and estates class because it fit into my schedule, because I didn't want to have classes on Fridays. And the T&E course was Tuesday, Thursday. And it was fascinating because it's a casebook, and it's stories that the judges have written about the litigants in front of them. And it was all of the families fighting over who mom loved best, using their money or their business or their restaurant as a proxy for that. It was fascinating to me because I was a psychology major as an undergrad. I didn't want to go to grad school, which is why I ended up in law school. And I just thought it was a great intersection of law and property class, which I really enjoyed. And it was very human, as opposed to a corporate practice or a litigation practice, both of which are great if you're interested in them, but I wasn't in particular. So being at Sullivan, I did a bunch of work on estate litigation, actually. And it was the same thing. It was families fighting over who mom loved best. One of the people in the case that I worked on had found out about a year and a half before her mother died that she was adopted. And so she and her son, the older woman's grandson, sort of moved in, took over. Bad behavior. They stole money. They did a lot of bad things, which is terrible. And it was a terrible story. But as a third party, it was so interesting and so, like, it's other people's problems, right? And that was, I enjoyed it.
20: Hey, soap operas are popular for a reason, right?
1: And so that was it. It was a big soap opera. And then I ended up finishing that litigation successfully. And then working, as you said, on wealthy families, inheritors of wealth, creators of wealth, business owners, people wanting to create a family compound or do whatever. And so it was a very varied practice. Sullivan called it the Estates and Personals Group because we did a lot of personal work. I sued a dry cleaner once because he ruined a couture dress by ironing out the pleats.
20: How do you get from Schulte Roth to Bear Stearns? If I read your bio correctly, you joined Bear in the legal and estates department, not as wealth management?
1: So the team that I run now, the wealth planning team and the wealth management team that I ran at Bear, is the team of former, it's generally planners, so practicing trust, estate, and tax lawyers, CFP professionals, CPAs, and other designations of people who enthusiastic about bigger picture planning, helping advisors work with their clients in the areas that advisors aren't necessarily great at talking about. So Bear at the time, it was the late 90s, it was like 2000 when I started talking to them, was still very much in the transaction mode. It was, they had stockbrokers calling clients to say, got this great bond, or we've got this great stock idea. And what they wanted was people who could talk to wealthy people about something other than the next stock or bond idea, their kids, their plans, their goals, their estate documents, their ownership structure, right? All of the ancillary things that are critically important to somebody, but you're not necessarily going to your financial advisor for that unless you know that they have it. So I was hired into Bear to basically start that group up or help start that group up. And it grew significantly while we were at Bear. So the fee-based revenue, which is how we measured the success, when I got to Bear in 2001, early 01, was about 3% of the net revenue of private client. And by the time 2006 ended, it was about 37%.
20: That's a big move.
1: It's a huge move. And we hired the right people, the right advisors, the right planners. But it was really changing the culture of how the advisors interacted with their clients, as well as bringing on managed platforms, which Bear didn't really have when I joined. And then we hired a group of people from Oppenheimer when they got sold to Fondstock, or when they got sold to CIBC tried to sell them to Fondstock, and we brought a lot of them over. So it grew significantly. And then after 06 is when Bear started, like the beginning of 07 is when Bear started having trouble. It's when the housing market first started to crack. And through the summer of 07, our stock price continued to fall. And
20: you're lawyering for years for very wealthy families. How does that tee you up to run a wealth management practice? And what does it teach you about what the industry just gets wrong about what wealthy people need?
1: I don't know that it's what they get, what the industry gets wrong. It's even now there's a little bit of a blind spot because the focus of the wealth management industry broadly is investment product and investment success measured against, and part of this is regulatory and it's partly the result of the kinds of oversight that we have at the governmental levels, but it's a focus on relative performance relative to an index, relative to a benchmark, relative to something to prove how good an investor you are. And at this point, I think people expect that their investments will perform in some way relative to the S&P. Everybody can see you, CNBC, Bloomberg, right? Everybody has all of the news at their fingertips and the democratization of information that came about with the internet and decimalization of pricing has caused a lot of people to become more knowledgeable generally. But the industry still attracts people who are really interested in investing and thinking about why am I going to buy this company or that versus that company, or why am I going to buy this manager versus that manager, this fund versus that fund. And what I saw in the legal practice and moving over into wealth management is really people have a purpose for their money, or people have an idea about what they want their money to be able to do for them. And if you can talk about what are your goals, look, what's the intent of your money? What's this for, really? Why do you need to beat the S&P? Well, I want to make sure that I can retire well and maintain my three homes and make sure my kids go to the best schools, make sure my grandkids are taken care of. And if you can show them that they can do all of that and more, they can give charitably, they can get a fourth home, they do whatever. It's very freeing for them to not have to focus on investment returns. But it's not the same skill set usually for somebody to be comfortable talking about the numbers, talking about the underlying fundamentals of a company or the alpha that this manager brings, right? And using Greek letters to people who are very smart, but they're not trained in finance, is like you're talking Greek to them, right?
20: Literally.
1: And a lot of times people smile and nod because nobody wants you to think that they don't understand what you've told them. But at the same time, a lot of times they don't really. But if you take away all of that and say, what's the purpose of the money? And does it need to grow at this amount? Or if it doesn't, here's what happens. Like if your money never grows again, you can live your life as you have it today with inflation for the next 100 years and you'll be fine. And people, then you can see people like say, huh, I haven't thought about it that way. Nobody's thought about it or given me that framework. Let's talk about what I want to do, what I've thought about in the background, but have not been able to. I didn't think I had the freedom to do that.
20: Coming up, we continue our conversation with Adam Frank, head of wealth plan at J.P. Morgan, talking about how J.P. Morgan Wealth Management grew from a small part of the firm to a substantial entity. I'm Barry Ritholtz. You're listening to Masters in Business on Bloomberg Radio.
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20: I'm Barry Ritholtz. You're listening to Masters in Business on Bloomberg Radio. My extra special guest this week is Adam Frank. He's head of wealth planning and advice at J.P. Morgan. His group runs about $1.4 trillion in client assets. So I want to talk a bit about Bear, which led you to JPM. You ran a very similar wealth management group there. And you mentioned earlier what it was like in 06, 07, but I'm fascinated by September 08 and March 09. You're right in the center of the storm. What was that experience like? That had to be sheer mayhem.
1: It was in fact sheer mayhem. It started probably over the summer when the hedge fund blew up.
20: And that was 08 or 07?
1: That was 07.
20: Mm-hmm.
1: That was 07.
20: The year before.
1: Right. Because
20: and the market was still rallying.
1: The market was doing very well. And in fact, after Bear went under, and not went under, after J.P. Morgan agreed to buy Bear Stearns on March 16th, 2008, the market rallied through the summer until September. Mm-hmm. And there were indications before that countrywide, like there were a few other firms that were teetering. There was one bank that started at the beginning of 07 that went under, and I can't remember which one, but that sort of started the crack to demonstrate the cracks in the housing market. But the summer, the hedge fund was collapsing, and Rich Marin, who was the head of Bear Stearns Asset Management at the time, was like out, and he was posting a movie review on his blog. Mm-hmm. Like, he was completely tone deaf, and we got a lot of flack for that. And then being there in September when the
20: Lehman and the IG.
1: Well, it was Lehman first over the weekend,
20: mm-hmm.
1: and then the Reserve Fund, which broke the buck,
20: mm-hmm.
1: which we had a relatively large position in in for clients, and just watching that week, and an advisor I know had, when I saw him the following year in like the summer of 2009, so after the crisis, right, it was the September of 08, March of 08 was Bear's collapse, September of 08 was the beginning of the crisis, Lehman and AIG and the rest.
20: And then by the time you get to March 09, the market's bottoming.
1: The market's back.
20: So by the summer,
1: right,
20: people are still nervous, but things are getting much better.
1: But he had this stack of Wall Street Journals on his desk upside down. And when clients would come in being nervous about the market, not wanting to invest, he would take them one by one and flip them over like Bear Stearns, AIG, Fannie and Freddie, right, which was over the summer, Lehman, Merrill, right, if you remember all of that,
20: sure.
1: Morgan Stanley, Smith Barney, boom, boom, boom, Madoff, which came in the middle of all that, right? And just the stack, the weight of the papers hitting the table was just such a visceral reminder of that. But in March, we had no idea that was coming. We actually thought that it was capitulation. Bear didn't manage the balance sheet of those funds well. We ended up taking a couple $1 billion of assets, bad assets, onto our books, which caused that collapse. The weekend was, like, the weeks leading up to it were chaos because everybody kind of knew that we were going to go out of business, but we were still in business. And in fact, the Friday, so March 17th was Monday, the 14th, that Friday, a client wanted to come in and talk about moving their accounts over to Bear Stearns.
20: One of the biggest surprises I've experienced is, hey, if you're 50 basis points ahead or behind the index, clients don't even notice. But save someone $50,000 or $100,000 in taxes because you have a tax group that specializes in tax preparation for investors, which maybe the average CPA doesn't know all the ins and outs, you have a friend for life. It's amazing to me. I guess I shouldn't be surprised that people hate paying taxes. And if you could just find, I'm not talking about, you know, Wesley Snipes or anything mm-hmm. that's going to get you in trouble. I mean, just black letter law.
1: Yep.
20: Here's how we can reduce your total tax burden. It's enormous. So talk a little bit about all the things around the investment portfolio that may matter as much or more.
1: Well, it's at least as much, right? If you think about it, advisors charging a fee, and the fee's basis points, right? It's 20, 30, 40, 50, whatever the advisory fee is. If you can save a client several million dollars in taxes, which, you know, it's capital gains tax is 24%. Like, you can really talk, you can justify your fee, because the fee isn't just an investment management fee. It's an overall advisory fee. And if you're advising clients across the portfolio, including tax strategies, again, not giving tax advice, but thinking about tax strategies. So there are products. There's tax transition management. As you're moving from, right, somebody, a new client comes to you, they want to move over, but they've got a lot of funds with built-in gains, or they've got a lot of low basis stocks. Well, how can they move into something that you're recommending? There are ways to do it that are thoughtful, slow, right, because you can't realize all of the gains in 1 year, or you'll pay a lot of tax. But you can do it over time. You can generate losses to offset them. There are other strategies to harvest losses and be very thoughtful on a net basis. and there's the income tax strategies, which usually focus on capital gains because there's very little you can do for ordinary income. And there are some financial products that work, and obviously asset location, putting high turnover portfolios into your retirement accounts or into another tax advantage vehicle is a good strategy, or something that generates ordinary income versus municipal bond income. And then there's the transfer tax strategies, which I think the big headline, $30 million for wealth transfer, the lifetime exclusion, has gotten a lot of people thinking that they don't have any exposure at all, because most families don't have $30 million between two spouses. But at the federal level, that exemption is portable between spouses. Somebody dies, the other spouse can use the deceased spouse's exemption. In New York, the exemption is $7,350,000, not portable. In Massachusetts, it's like $2 million. In Oregon, it's $1 million. In Illinois, it's like four. So there are a lot of families who don't consider themselves super wealthy. They're not flying private. They're not renting helicopters. They don't have multiple homes in different countries. But they might be subject to those taxes. If you can save people those taxes just by retitling accounts or doing something else that's very simple and doesn't affect their life at all, right? Nothing's going to change.
20: It's a little paperwork.
1: A little paperwork and that's it. That's the kind of thing where, especially if you can demonstrate that through, you know, some kind of like a software or an Excel or something where you could say, here's what would happen if you do nothing. And here's what happens if you just change the title on these three accounts and here's what it is. And you're going to save $1 million in tax to the state of Illinois or to the state of New York. To your point, it's huge. And helping somebody keep that money. Now, they're not keeping it. Their kids are keeping it, right? Because they have to both die in order for that to take effect. But it's money that they now have available for their legacy. So if they think about, well, I would have paid $1 million in tax. Now I don't have to worry about that. I can spend a little more,
20: right?
1: Because my kids are going to get this extra $1 million.
20: Right. Last question on this, because I can, you know, go down this rabbit hole and lose half our audience talking about taxes and loss harvesting. Typically, successful entrepreneurs arrive with a lot of concentrated risk. They became successful because they built up either their business or their stock options or whatever it is. And so much of this wealth is tied to just one stock or one business. How do you persuade somebody who has that concentrated wealth that, hey, if you want to preserve this, you have to think about diversifying? As you mentioned earlier, you've already won the game. Now let's think about keeping it.
1: So for some people, it's easy because they recognize that they are heavily concentrated. I spoke to somebody a day or two ago, very concentrated in his employer's stock. 95% of his net worth is tied up in it. He completely recognizes the overweight and is looking for ideas of how to get out, not trying to be convinced of whether he should get out or not. I think he's the exception, or if not the exception, he's in the minority. More entrepreneurs and C-suite executives of public companies or private companies are very optimistic about the future of their company and prefer to retain their holdings. There are also a lot of restrictions on what executives can do, particularly public company executives. And
20: you can always file a plan and say, I'm going to sell X a quarter, and way there's no inside
1: information. And 10b5-1 plans are very common. But there's also investor perception. There's the board of directors and their perception of a senior executive who's selling rather than acquiring. And that plays into a lot of those decisions, again, more than the executives would like. And those executives are ones who understand that they're concentrated, are trying to get out, and aren't able to as much as they want to. For people who need to be convinced, like, you can give them all the statistics in the world, show them, right, the Nifty 50, right, it was GE, Kodak,
20: AT&T,
1: IBM, AT&T, like all of those companies, they're all gone, right? Or they've morphed into something else and the stocks have declined significantly over time. But that's never going to be my company. For people who really believe in their stock, it's very hard to convince them to diversify. For people who understand that they have a concentration, they don't necessarily want to sell everything, but they're willing to take 10% off the table, 20%, 5%, whatever it is, then it's a question of how. What's the most tax-efficient way to do it? What's the most thoughtful way to do it? And then that's where you get into things like qualified small business stock for private companies, where you can exempt up to $10 million of capital gain from taxes. To your point earlier, a lot of CPAs don't know about that rule. And so I've talked to clients and just mentioned, hey, your stock sounds like it might be eligible for this QSBS, qualified small business stock treatment. Has your accountant mentioned it? No, he hasn't. When did you buy it? Like, do you meet all these criteria? You know, you could save taxes on $10 million. We just saved you $2.38 million in taxes. Isn't that great?
20: That QSBS has come up time and time again, where you're looking at somebody and it's like, You're looking at a returns, and why isn't this a QSBS? Yeah. Why are you paying capital gains on the sale of a small business?
1: Right.
20: My accountant did it. It's amazing. Coming up, we continue our conversation with Adam Frank, head of wealth planning and advice at J.P. Morgan, talking about the state of wealth management today. I'm Barry Ritholtz. You're listening to Masters in Business on Bloomberg Radio.

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13: 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McDonald's is making big changes to reverse a slump in sales and get more people in the door.
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10: 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My extra special guest this week is Adam Frank. He's the head of wealth planning and advice at J.P. Morgan. So let's talk a little bit about management. I'm intrigued by what you guys do with student athletes. Tell us a little bit about the board you guys have put together, and what is that space like today?
11: So at a firm level, we put together an athlete council to help inform us how to engage with athletes across their careers. So at every stage, from student athlete to pro and making that transition, then from pro to retired athlete and making that transition, and really everything in between, when you're a pro, et cetera. And the council has been great at helping us think about how to talk to athletes, not because they're different. They're all people, right? And that's the one thing, again, coming back to my psychology degree, everybody's people. But a couple of the council members had said at one point, you have to be a little delusional to play at this level, to excel at a sport. And you can't tell somebody, well, you can't do that, don't do that, don't spend this, don't do that. So it's really helping us as advisors and planners frame what we're talking about in a way that resonates with athletes.
10: I'm sure you remember was it ESPN 30 Under 30?
11: Yeah.
10: I don't know, about a decade ago, 20 years ago, one in four NBA players filed bankruptcy, and I think it was one in three football players. The numbers were just shocking and horrifying. I know you don't want to just scare the kids, but how do you make them aware that, hey, you know, there's a right way to do it, there's a not so right way to do it, and here's what history has told us is the wrong way to do it. Look at the bankruptcies.
11: We've tried that. I mean, the industry has tried that over the years. It's very hard to go in and tell somebody who's come to you for financial advice, like guidance, to say, you can't

0: this, you can't do that. Look at what might happen to you. Because again, these, if the kids are any good at their sport, they're a little bit delusional, mm-hmm. right? Based on that comment from one of the council members. And so you've got to figure out a framework that works. And one of the components of that is, all right, we know you're going to spend some money. Let's figure out what you're going to spend. Like, what do you want to spend the money on? You get this big lump sum. You want to buy a car? You want to trick out your apartment? Like, what do you want to do? Let's put money aside for that. Now do you have anything left? And actually, before that, it's okay. You've gotten this money. Let's say it's $200,000. You got to put aside, because you're a 1099 person. You're not taxes. Getting a W-2. You're not being withheld, right? You got to put money aside for taxes. And like, I remember my first paycheck, right? As I working for
1: who's this FICA guy,
0: right? And why am I giving him a third of my money? He really annoyed me. And so you've got to make sure that they know, like, if you have a deal for $200,000, you can't commit to spend $200,000. You've got to commit to spend less than that. And here's a guidance as to, you know, sort of rates and everything. And then, you don't know how long your career is going to last. Not telling them you can go bankrupt in 5 years, but you don't know how long your career is going to last. Instead of committing to a 3-year car lease for this, right, great sports car, what about doing something like this? Or what about a different car? What about maybe a sponsorship with a local dealer and you get something like that? So it's helping to reframe it. But the way that we do that is to be one of the people that the athletes trust. And right now, or when we're introduced, they trust their parents for the most part. They trust their agents. They trust their coaches. And they look up to the people who've been in their shoes before, who have made mistakes and been successful, been open about the mistakes they've made. And that's the purpose of the council as well, is to help us by virtue of putting the council together, really help us sort of ride their coattails, but gain a little bit of trust that way, but also make sure that we're there for the coaches and we're there for the parents and we're there for the agents and, you know, make sure that the kids have a good team around them.
1: Let's talk about what I think is the most interesting trend when it comes to wealth transfer, which is inter vivos. For those of you who don't speak Latin, why wait until you're dead? Yeah. Why not enjoy your kids or grandkids spending their inheritance now when you're here to see it? How big of a trend is this? What are you seeing with this space?
0: We're seeing some. It's still for families who aren't in the top echelon, where there's plenty of money. It doesn't matter what they
1: right.
0: do. There's still a lot of concern, because your point earlier is exactly right. People have spent decades being savers and being told, don't touch principal, right? Save it, accumulate it, grow it, make sure you have enough. You always want to make sure you have enough. And they're not spending what they could. So it's hard to shift people out of that mindset. And I don't want to say easiest. One of the ways to do it is, like, start small, right? I want to leave my kids millions, $2 million each. I got 3 kids. Okay, great. But you don't necessarily want to give them $1 million now. That's a lot of money. That's $3 million off your balance sheet. Like, mm-hmm. that's scary. But could you start making annual gifts? $19,000 each, so maybe $38,000 to each kid, maybe $38,000 to their spouses, another $38,000 to their kids, to your grandkids. And that's a more manageable number. That's hundreds of thousands of dollars, depending on how big their family is, as opposed to millions. And it's a way to get people started with that idea. And if you do that for a couple of years, especially over the last 13 years, the people who are giving the money away can see, well, my portfolio is still growing,
1: right.
0: even though I'm spending what I want to spend and I'm giving my kids $100,000, $200,000 total. Okay, now I'm ready to, like, now let's talk about that gift that you talked about before. So I think it's a gradual process, but you have to have the relationship and the trust.
1: All right. I only have you for a few moments more. So let's jump to our speed round, starting with, who were your early mentors who helped shape your career?
0: My dad, my 6th grade biology teacher, mm-hmm. Jim Van Tassel. But not 6th, I guess he was 8th grade. And not my career so much as, like, he gave me ideas about what I could do, like what was possible. a couple of my professors at school, at law school, Jack Mishler, Judge Mishler. But it was, it's just, you know, there have been a bunch of people through my career who've sort of given me more life advice than career advice necessarily.
1: Let's talk about books. What are you reading currently? What are some of your favorites?
0: What I'm reading currently, I can't remember the name of it, but it's the book about Alex Murdaugh, the guy from South Carolina who killed his family. It's like, he was a terrible person. I didn't realize quite how bad a person he was because I was like tangential. In the heart of, I can't remember the name of the book. Great book.
1: The Devil at His Elbow.
0: The Devil at His Elbow. Fascinating book.
1: Really?
0: Yeah. Really fascinating. I just finished a book about the Belgian expedition to the South Pole, to Antarctica, I should say.
1: What about streaming these days? What's entertaining you, either podcasts or Netflix or what have you?
0: Oh, we just watched on YouTube, there was a documentary about the Villages that was fascinating.
1: Down in Florida.
0: Called The Bubble, yeah.
1: Okay.
0: Really interesting. Dutch filmmaker, I think she was Dutch or Swedish. She did a great job. We're watching the fifth season of Ted Lasso, but we're waiting. My wife is not interested anymore in waiting like week after week. So we're waiting till the whole thing drops.
1: I'm in the exact same position. I can't wait to watch that. And my wife is like, and we've been watching Reacher on Prime. Mm-hmm. And there was a giant cliffhanger. And she's like, this is why I hate doing this. What sort of advice would you give to a recent college grad interested in a career in either wealth management, advice, planning, or estate and trust law?
0: I talk to a lot of kids in college about their careers. Is really think about what you want to do. Do you want to work with clients one-on-one? Like, do you want to be an advisor? Do you prefer to work with clients but not have that responsibility for decisions? Because there are plenty of ancillary careers on Wall Street or in law where you're giving guidance and giving advice, but you're not the primary person. You're not the person they call up when there's a crisis. Some people want to be that person. Some people don't. Kids come and they say, well, I want a career in investment banking. Okay, well, I don't do investment banking. Do you want a career at a bank? Do you want to work with individuals or institutions? And there are some people who want to work with individuals because they like that, the thing that I loved about the casebook, the families fighting. There's some people who want nothing to do with that. They don't want the drama. They just want institutions because they're still people, but it's people who are usually making, or they're not as emotional because they're not as emotionally invested because it's not them, it's their company. And it's really just understanding what's out there and thinking about how what exists, which is hard to find out, everything that exists, aligns with what you're interested in. And then just talk to as many people as possible who you know in the industry to understand what there is and what you could do.
1: And our final question, what do you know about the world of planning and advice and wealth management today might have been useful 30 years ago or so when you were first getting started?
0: It doesn't matter where the numbers come from. People want you to make them feel good. And people don't want you to lie to them, but people want you to make them feel good. They want you to talk to them like a person. They don't want you to talk to them like a client or to prove how smart you are. It took me a while to make the transition from a legal career where my job was to be smart and to write, like speak in Latin, right? Talk about inter vivos, whatever, and everything else, to a career in wealth management, which is, it's very different, even though I'm generally talking about the same topics, but I have to talk about them very differently. And that it would have been useful to understand that before I went in. Instead, it just took me a couple of years to get into it.
1: Really interesting. Adam, thank you for being so generous with your time. This was really quite fascinating. We have been speaking with Adam Frank. He is the head of wealth planning and advice at J.P. Morgan. If you enjoy this conversation, well, check out any of the 650 we've done over the past 12 years. You can find those at iTunes, Spotify, Bloomberg, YouTube, or wherever you get your favorite podcasts. I would be remiss if I didn't thank the crack team that helps us put these conversations together each week. Hannah Luke is my producer. Sean Russo is my researcher. I'm Barry Ritholtz. 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
6: Each year, Nielsen releases its Black Diverse Intelligence Report for a look at the latest trends for black audiences. This year's report follows a pattern that shows that black viewers continue to dominate traditional TV viewership and remain a big driver of success for content across platforms. The report also found that black consumers are way more likely to do business with a company that they believe shares their values. Charlene Blight-Corley is VP of Inclusive Insights at Nielsen.
18: If you think about the African-American tradition in particular, there's a legacy of, you know, voting with our dollar, really. And that's evolved, of course, over the years. It's gotten more complex and economy, but there are some really interesting case studies that we highlight in the report of people standing on their values, standing by black consumers, and that having a direct bottom line impact.
6: Brands that didn't pull back on diversity over the last several years have likely been rewarded with long-term loyalty from black consumers. I'm Bloomberg's Justin Milliner on the Black Business Beat.
19: On a recent edition of the Big Take podcast, this is not your grandparents' United Nations. Host David Gura speaks with Bloomberg's Nick Wadhams and Anne-Marie Hordern about what UN Week and the Trump-Xi Summit reveal about the changing world order.
20: Anne-Marie, let's dig into the speech that the president delivered. And let me start just by asking you about the rhetoric that he had toward the UN. He has Mike Waltz as his ambassador here in New York. What is the level of engagement that the Trump administration has with the UN? How does it think about the body?
21: Well, I think Ambassador Waltz has talked about how they don't want to step away from it, but they want it to function better. They've obviously have held up some funding when it comes to the United Nations. I would also say the president's speech, I think we need to take the president's trip to the UN also in entirety. Yes, the rhetoric was incredibly hot about Iran, talking about annihilating Iran. At the same time, he did offer, which he normally does, another path. He said potentially we can get to a deal. And at the same time, his mediators met with the Iranians while they were here. So I think a lot of people were clinging to the fact that it's a lot of bark, but potentially he wants to still have a deal in the end, because why would he allow his own mediators to sit down with him? And I think he said the conversations were good, at least to start.
22: He said they were productive. To me, there are a lot of ways to read those meetings, because on the one hand, you could argue essentially the president wants this thing sewn up ASAP. And he's using the UN and the fact that everybody's descended on the UN to basically try to shake something loose.
23: It's like a forcing mechanism.
22: Correct.
23: Yeah.
22: Challenge there, though, was that once we got a little bit more detail about what actually happened, it seems like this was basically talks about talks, which puts us back in where we've been for months, essentially, since the ceasefire collapsed.
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25: I'm Michelle Hussein, and you're listening to highlights from the Michelle Hussein Show podcast on Bloomberg Radio. Today, the conversation is with the Qatari Prime Minister. It was recorded at the Qatar Economic Forum in New York.
26: Countries are either peacemakers or troublemakers or saboteurs or sitting back and doing nothing. The time is coming now that all countries need to step up responsibly and to stop the saboteurs, stop the troublemakers, and work together collaboratively in delivering a real peace.
25: A rare conversation with Qatar's Prime Minister on a year like no other in the Middle East. Do you think we are on the brink of another escalation in the region, or are you working on something which gives you hope?
26: Right now, the situation is concerning. There is an ongoing effort. There are messages being shuttled between Iran and the United States. It needs a lot of patience. And unfortunately, the events that we are experiencing every day are affecting these efforts.
25: From Bloomberg Weekend, this is the Michelle Hussein Show. I'm Michelle Hussein. It's not every day that you get a chance to sit down with a leader for an exclusive conversation in front of an audience, every word on the record, and for that to take place just as their country is grappling with its biggest crisis for years. That is the backdrop to the conversation you're about to hear with Sheikh Mohammed bin Abdurrahman bin Jassim Al Thani. His country is one of the richest in the world per head of population. Its huge gas resources went out into the world through the Strait of Hormuz pretty uneventfully until the Iran war began. That's the moment that Qatar's world changed 7 months ago. And unlike some of its neighbors, it doesn't have much in the way of alternative export routes. And so Sheikh Mohammed, Qatar's prime minister, has been grappling with economic fallout and trying to get Iran and the United States to stop this war. The curious thing is, Qatar has built itself a reputation for conflict mediation, not always without controversy, because it's hosted offices for the Taliban and for Hamas. I don't think it could ever have imagined a war like this on its doorstep, where its peacemaking was so needed for its own future. A couple more things before we dive in. The Prime Minister and I spoke in New York in front of an audience at the Qatar Economic Forum, where he had just announced a new investment initiative. We do cover a lot of ground here, so as ever, you can read my notes to discover why I asked what I did, what I read before and after, and all the context beyond what was said on stage. There's a link to that in the show notes. At times, you will hear Sheikh Mohammed choose his words carefully, and there is something of a diplomatic dance. But at the same time, he doesn't shy away from the enormity of the crisis, describing what's happening in the Middle East as an earthquake. And the conversation begins with me asking him to explain why he used that word.
26: When you look at any earthquake that happens, it always tests three things. How strong is your foundation? How fast is your response? And how you are going to rebuild. If we think about it this way, we have tested our foundations in terms of security, in terms of supply chain, and it's proven that it's strong. Qatar has been through a lot of challenges, and every time we emerge out of this challenge stronger. And whatever we have experienced during this war and the uncertainty that it has, our pledge to our people is to become stronger and build stronger resilience for us and for our future.
25: But I think it's clear, isn't it, that this earthquake is not over. And if you look at the story in numbers about how difficult this year has been, Qatar has suffered a collapse in oil and gas revenues. Are you looking at alternative export routes to the Strait of Hormuz? What are the chances of that? Your geography is more difficult than some of the other countries affected in the region.
26: Of course. Well, look, when you look at Qatar and you look at its geography, it has its risks and has its benefits. We are blessed with abundance of resources. We have been a leading energy supplier, leading LNG supplier in the world. And what happened was a big disruption for us. What we have ensured from the beginning is to be very transparent with our people, with our partners, and with our customers. Yes, we went through a challenge, but it doesn't mean that this will affect our credibility or our reliability. And as soon as this issue is resolved, Qatar will fulfill its commitment. We should work together collaboratively together with our regional partners in order to make sure that what happened is not repeated. And by the way, if you look at in general what's happening right now, it's not only exclusive for our region. Now, what's really concerning for us that what has been a red line, you know, to avoid targeting civilian facilities, schools, hospitals, bridges, power plants, energy facilities, became the new normal. And it's been deliberately crossed, not only in that conflict, but also elsewhere in the world. And the problem that the parties who are crossing these red lines are bragging about it. And there is a huge responsibility on the international community to stand up to these kind of violations. Otherwise, we will end up in a different world.
25: Are you referring not only to Iran, but also to the United States and Israel?
26: Well, I'm talking about any targeting for any civilian facilities should be prohibited, should be protected, and we should stand up for this. It's not only something that's affecting us in Qatar, but in any conflict, you are affecting directly the people.
25: So then bring us right up to date on the situation as you see it now, because Qatar has played an important mediation role, whether it's between the US and Iran or indeed between Hamas and Israel. But on the US and Iran, there are multiple concerning developments at the moment. In the region, we can see the Houthis attacking Saudi targets, including Riyadh. We can see the US State Department warning of the potential for escalation in the region. At the same time, a top Iranian official has said that Qatar has conveyed their proposal for some kind of agreement to the United States. So give us your reading of this moment. Is there peril as well as opportunity?
26: Well, look, the situation, of course, it's deeply concerning, but also we need to look at it. Qatar is not a party of this war. This war has its reality. Iran is our neighbor. United States is our strategic ally, and Gulf is our natural security coalition. And basically what's happening right now is not only affecting the region, affecting Qatar or the region, but it has its impact on the global security. Our efforts has continued. Until now, we are trying to convey messages between the parties, but also we need to acknowledge that this conflict is very complex. And unfortunately, that the developments and the events that we are witnessing every day, they are a very reactive events, and they are changing the course of the negotiations. They are changing the direction. There is no clear master strategy that we are following in order to put an end for this. And that's basically what we are missing today. I believe that all these indications and escalations, for example, to have the Houthis escalating now against the kingdom, this is like, you know, a very irresponsible act that's happening in this delicate time in the region to instigate more conflict and to create more inflammatory events, whether it's coming from the Houthis or in Iraq. All of us, we should stand up to these kind of attacks.
25: But what would you warn everyone here, that do you think we are on the brink of another escalation in the region, or are you working on something which gives you hope?
26: We are doing everything we can. Right now, there is an ongoing effort. There are messages that's been shuttled between Iran and the United States. And of course, as I told you, it's complex. It needs a lot of patience. And unfortunately, what we are living every day and the events that we are experiencing every day are affecting these efforts and sometimes are not really helping us in moving the process forward. Right now, the situation is concerning. We have been through in different periods in the past few months in a stalemate, and we have broken this stalemate and bringing back things to track. And we are hoping that we are going to be able to bring back track things.
25: So let's talk then about the initiatives that you're putting forward and the realities that you are grappling with. How does the idea of the Doha investment platform fit into this present day reality? I know that it is going to be the platform to manage the domestic investments of the Sovereign Wealth Fund, the QIA. But what is your ultimate ambition here?
26: Well, actually, look, Doha investment idea has been in the make for almost the last couple of years. Qatar has been very successful in creating national champions who became a global player. Now, what we want to do and what we are aiming for in Doha investment is to be the conduit and the launchpad for new national champions that becomes a global player, changing the approach by instead of just focusing on government-led investment, by bringing together the private sector investments together with the government investments and government support and taking them from being local to become regional and hopefully international in the future.
25: Does it mean that there is a shift towards more of those domestic assets in the portfolio and less of the international spending?
26: It's not. Those are two tracks are going to work in parallel. QIA has continued and will continue to invest actively in the global market. QIA mission and mandate is to diversify the base of the revenue of the country, and it's a preservation for Qatar wealth for the next generation. And we wanted to make sure that what we are leaving behind us, we are leaving a legacy that the future generation will be able to live with the same standard and the same lifestyle that we have lived in.
25: And part of that global investment has been significantly in AI in recent years. Is there any shift in thinking on AI? And I'm asking because even its own leaders, Dario Amodei and Sam Altman, have signaled that they too have concerns about the pace of development.
26: AI is the future. In Qatar, we believe that if we want to take part of this future, we need to be there at the very early stage.
25: More from my conversation with Qatar's Prime Minister coming up. I'm Michelle Hussein, and this is Bloomberg.
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25: I'm Michelle Hussein, and you're listening to highlights from the Michelle Hussein Show podcast on Bloomberg Radio. Today, the conversation is with the Qatari Prime Minister. It was recorded at the Qatar Economic Forum in New York. Has this also been a year where you've had to face unprecedented hard choices? What has been the domestic economic impact on government spending of the collapse in oil and gas revenues?
26: It is a huge disruption for the economy. But when you look at it, this disruption is circumstantial, not a structural disruption. And we have built a strong foundation that's being put into test. And what matters and the priorities that's been achieved and delivered for the people. Now, when we look at Qatar example in itself, just look at Qatar historically. When back in the days before we start focusing on natural gas, everyone was saying, you are crazy, you will gain nothing out of this investment. We became the leading supplier of LNG in the world. When we bid for the World Cup, everyone was telling us, no one will give it to you. No one will award it to you. And when we've been awarded, everyone said that it will be a failure. We delivered an exceptional World Cup that the world is talking about it until today. Qatar story is about that. Qatar story is turning impossible things to reality. And that's what we are looking for. When this challenge that we are living today, creating this kind of disruption, the reality in the future will be much better for our people. In each and every crisis, Qatar has emerged stronger, and we have proven that to our people and to the world. And hopefully this disruption, we will pass through it, we will emerge stronger, and there will be a new era for Qatar. We strongly believe in that. We are focusing on building the strong foundation for the next phase of Qatar.
25: But has there been had to be government spending cuts to the level of about 30%?
26: Actually, there are some misleading facts in this. The cut in spending, which was necessary, that was on operational expenditure, wasn't on capital projects. So what we've been doing, we are trying to focus how efficiently we can manage our budget throughout these circumstances. And of course, any crisis also represents an opportunity. When you look at governments, in each and every government, there is a lot of fat that's needed to be cut. And every time you have such a crisis, we need to use this opportunity to cut this fat and to also focus our investments on things that matters for the country and for the people.
25: So, Prime Minister, in our remaining time, let's think globally again. And you personally, as well as Qatar, have become well known for mediation. I already mentioned US, Iran, Hamas, Israel, but also Venezuela, some of the lesser known relationships in which you've played a part. You helped bring about the ceasefire in Gaza. That's a nominal ceasefire. There are still Palestinians being killed every day. There is mass hardship, mass displacement of people. How and when do you envisage a change in the situation of the Palestinians?
26: Well, this is actually a question has been ongoing for a very long time. Now, what Qatar has been doing and trying to do is to be able to facilitate for peace talks and to mediate between conflicting parties and to keep our channel is always open and use it whenever it's needed. And it's proven that this is a very effective way. People in many parts of the world, sometimes they don't like these kind of connections. And we are not asking them to like it, but we are asking them to understand it and to see the benefits of these connections, how when they are being put into use. Now, there is a lot about the peace process and mediation. And when I was mentioning in the speech, the supply chain for peace, peace is not about only mediation and bringing the two parties together and maybe they celebrate an agreement and then nothing is falling through. And we are seeing some examples also right now in Gaza. And unfortunately, we are dealing with an event that there is a party who is reckless and who is not standing up to his commitment, keep killing, keep preventing the humanitarian aid from entering, and the world is not doing much about it.
25: Do you mean the Israeli government?
26: Yeah, of course. I mean, it's very clear that the commitments that's been stated in the agreement are not fulfilled yet, and we are calling the Israeli government to fulfill their commitment. But there is an important issue in that. When you look at peace, as I mentioned, in our world, countries are either peacemakers, either troublemakers, or saboteurs, or those countries who are sitting back and doing nothing. What we are seeing now, that when any conflict is happening, only the mediation is the main focus without taking consideration what's required in terms of humanitarian, what's required in terms of security to be provided, what's required in terms of follow-up and accountability after those peace agreements. And I think the time is coming now that all countries need to step up responsibly and to stop the saboteurs, to stop the troublemakers, and work together collaboratively in delivering a real peace. Qatar has worked within that approach in the last few years, not being the sole mediator for any conflict, but bringing together a group of countries, a group of partners, in order to deliver this comprehensive solution. Unfortunately, we are still lacking more countries that needs to contribute and needs to step up to be effective partners in making better peace and lasting peace. For the Palestinian issue, it will never be resolved as long as the policies adopted within the current Israeli government is in this way. What's happening in Gaza is one thing, in the West Bank is another thing. And we have seen violations happening by violating the sovereignty of Lebanon, Syria, Iraq, and this cannot continue forever.
25: Is Iran a troublemaker?
26: Well, with what we have seen and what they have created for the region and as a response to the American-Israeli war with them in the region, that's appeared very clearly that they are not a peacemaker.
25: And is the effect of this on you that you might be considering joining the new Saudi-Turkey-Pakistan defense pact, what they are putting forward as a version of NATO, if you like? Is Qatar attracted by that, being part of that?
26: Well, look, when you look at the security situation of the region and you see all this turbulence that we are going through, we are glad to see that the region is coming together. And by the way, just let me, you know, clarify something here. When you ask me a question about Iran, is Iran a troublemaker? We are talking about a conflict here that specifically the trouble that Iran made for the Gulf. And I have to be clear in this. Iran is our neighbor. We need to understand that without having a security framework that brings us all together as Gulf countries with Iran, ensuring that none of us is posing a threat on the other, this region will not just be, you know, continuing in the same way as it used to be. We have to act together responsibly as a region and to make sure that we are having a good relation with Iran and Iran has a good relation with the Gulf countries. And we are working toward that. Our regional partners believe in this and we are hoping that this war is a wake-up call for everyone that it's time for it to happen.
25: Finally, Prime Minister, we are speaking in the United States. I do want to ask you about your relationship with the United States. Very important, clearly, a long-term strategic relationship. Last year, there was the gift of a plane. There was also a security guarantee that you received from President Trump. But at the same time, it is clear that the war begun by President Trump earlier this year has had an immense impact on your country. So where do things stand now? Is the U.S. still the partner you imagined this time last year?
26: U.S. will always be our strategic ally, and that's what I keep repeating. Yes, sometimes we try our best to convey our view on any policy that the U.S. is having in the Middle East. Sometimes they listen to us, sometimes they take the different opinion, but it doesn't mean that this will compromise our partnership with them. Our partnership has been built based on institutional relationship between all institutions, between the U.S. and Qatar. And this institutional relationship has protected throughout the last decades the relationship between the two countries. We believe that our alliance is solid and nothing is going to break it. And we are working together very closely in order to put an end for this conflict. And we hope that this conflict didn't start from the beginning, but unfortunately things have happened already.
25: Does the U.S. base in Qatar, the largest U.S. base in the region, does it have a future? Would you like it to remain?
26: Well, of course, our defense partnership is one of the key cornerstones of our relationship between the two countries. Our military and with the working together with the U.S. military, our equipment is American equipment, and we continue doing our joint training. We will continue having a strong relation with the U.S. and the U.S. military. And of course, it's a two-way partnership. It's never a one-way partnership.
25: And the impact on you in this year, I mean, you are the person fielding a lot of these phone calls, trying to bring people together. I imagine it's been a year like no other in your life. Is that correct?
26: Well, actually, I didn't have peace since the World Cup. So, I mean, October 7th followed, and since that, no one is willing to give us a break.
25: How different a position do you hope we are in by this time next year, or by the time Qatar Economic Forum takes place next in Doha?
26: Well, I'm begging everyone that we need a peaceful year for 27. Please, we need some rest.
25: Inshallah.
26: Thank you.
25: Prime Minister, thank you very much.
26: Thank you very much.
25: Thank you for listening to some of the highlights from my podcast. To hear the full conversation, please subscribe to The Michelle Hussein Show, wherever you get your podcasts. I'm Michelle Hussein, and this is Bloomberg.
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12: This is a Bloomberg Money Minute. The U.S. is an important market for the Italian coffee roaster whose founder is credited with creating the blueprint for the modern espresso machine in the 1930s. Ely Cafe CEO Christina Scocchia tells Bloomberg the company wants the U.S. to be a second domestic market. Ely Cafe saw double-digit U.S. growth in the first half of the year.
13: In the U.S., we grew by 19%.
12: The company is investing at home and putting money into the U.S. and China.
13: The potential at the moment is not as big as the potential we see in Western Europe and even more so in the U.S.
12: Scocchia says it comes down to how much coffee Americans consume.
13: Coffee consumption in China is about 24 cups per person per year, compared to 600 to 700 cups per person per year, respectively, in the U.S.
12: Meanwhile, with coffee prices rising in recent years, Ely Cafe has absorbed some of the cost, but says it's also raised some prices. Gina Cervetti, Bloomberg Radio.
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9: You're listening to the Big Take Podcast on Bloomberg Radio. I'm Sarah Holder, and today on the show, we're talking about how record-high diesel prices affect everyone in the global economy and the impact they could have on the U.S. midterms.
10: The expectation is a lot of pain is still ahead, that this is not a short-term situation, particularly if we don't see a quick resolution to the war in Iran.
9: This week, diesel prices hit $6.50 a gallon. That's a record high. Politico reported that, in an effort to push prices back down, the Trump administration is preparing a plan for a 90-day ban on diesel exports.
10: Diesel touches all aspects of the U.S. economy. So when the price of diesel goes up, it just affects all aspects of pricing in the U.S.
9: The high price of diesel is starting to affect all kinds of industries, from farming to shipping to tourism.
11: Here it is, Michelle. We got him starboard side. Starboard.
9: Because diesel powers tractors, trucks, home heaters, and fishing boats. Rob Gudgel captains a 43-foot charter boat in Washington State. He takes passengers out on fishing expeditions into the Pacific.
12: Fuel is one of the number one costs that we have to endure. The other day, fuel jumped up 85 cents a gallon.
9: For a 130-mile trip, Rob's twin engines burn about 130 gallons of diesel.
12: I was paying around $600 for a trip.
9: And now,
12: it's close to $1,000. Not quite $1,000, but it's darn close. We try to eat some of it because everybody's going through a tough time. Cost of fuel drives the economy. Doesn't matter if you're going to the grocery store, the clothes you buy, it's plane, train, ships, whatever it is. That's what drives the economy, is the cost of fuel.
9: And with the midterms coming up, the cost of fuel is also driving politics.
10: Voters are inclined to blame President Trump and Republicans who are in control and power right now for high diesel prices. While they have seen price spikes in the past, they do not think that diesel or home heating oil would be at record levels if not for the Iran war.
9: I'm Sarah Holder, and this is The Big Take from Bloomberg News.

0: Today on the show, Bloomberg National Economics reporter Mark Niket on how record high diesel prices affect everyone in the global economy and the impact they could have on the U.S. midterms. So, Mark, help us understand, what's been driving up the cost of diesel? Why has it been rising faster than the cost of gasoline?
1: Well, there's a confluence of events for increasing diesel prices. We've had Ukrainian attacks on Russia refining of diesel, and Russia has also banned exports of diesel. And Russia supplied previously about 10% of the world supply of diesel. So we've had declining exports from Russia, but it's happening at the same time that we've seen the shipments of diesel and refining of diesel in the Middle East constrained because of the Iran war. So sort of the combination put up the price of diesel. And diesel is more expensive than gasoline because it costs more to refine diesel because of environmental standards. And there's the global demand for diesel is higher. So the price of diesel attracts higher than gasoline typically.
0: And you're describing some compounding factors that have led to the rise in the price of diesel. President Donald Trump, for his part, has said that, quote, the world's diesel price rise is mostly caused by the Russia-Ukraine war, not Iran. That was in a Truth Social post earlier this month. Is it possible to tease out how much impact the war in Iran may be having versus something like the Russian export ban? What are you hearing from the experts you're talking to about how to weight these various causes?
1: It's hard to tease out, you know, exactly how much of the increase would come from the Iran war versus, you know, the Russian export reduction. I mean, the administration wants to blame this all on, you know, Russian refining capacity being affected by the Russia-Ukraine war, and also, you know, reduced refining capacity in the U.S. under previous Democratic presidents. But the experts we talk to say, you know, diesel would not be at record prices if not for the Iran war and the constraints on shipping in the Middle East.
0: When most people fill up at a gas station, they're not choosing diesel to put into their car, for example. But the cost of diesel has this huge, far-reaching, sort of rippling economic impact for people. Why is it so important? And what does it touch?
1: Diesel powers the trucks that we use to deliver, you know, products and across the country. Diesel powers the tractors that farmers use to, you know, plant and harvest their crops and also deliver their crops to silos and grain elevators. And diesel and its close derivative, home heating oil, you know, heats homes and businesses, particularly in the Northeast U.S. and Alaska in rural areas. So, you know, when the price of diesel goes up, the price of home heating oil goes up. And that means, you know, heating bills go up for homeowners and businesses that rely on home heating oil for their heat.
0: We're just days away from the midterm elections here in the U.S. You've dug into how diesel and diesel prices factor into these races. Take us around the map of battleground states. What did you find?
1: Well, let's start with farming, because the price of diesel has a huge impact on agriculture, particularly now because we're heading into the harvest season. So farmers have no choice but to buy diesel to power their combines to get in the harvest. So the farm states that have toss-up Senate races right now include Iowa and Nebraska and Kansas. And the issue of, you know, high diesel prices are paramount in those Senate races because of how important agriculture is to those states' economies. And it's also very impactful in Maine and Alaska right now, mostly because of the price of home heating oil reaching record levels. In fact, the price in Maine last week was just posted to be 74% higher than this time last year, right at the time that, you know, a lot of homeowners are filling up their fuel tanks for the winter. And we're being told that, you know, some customers are holding off on filling up their tanks, you know, hoping that the price will come down. But, you know, winter's coming and they're not going to be able to hold off forever and have to bite the bullet to pay the higher cost for home heating oil. Another area is Alaska and Maine fishing, because diesel powers the boats that the fishing industry needs. The Democratic candidate in Alaska, Mary Petola, has cited the impact of diesel costs on the fishing industry.
2: Every day, that diesel is getting more and more expensive for our fishermen, more and more expensive to make ice, more and more expensive for our processors. We need a break here. We need some help. We need somebody in DC fighting to lower our costs, not to jack up our costs.
1: And we're seeing this anywhere where, you know, fishing is a big part of the state economy. And this is having a big impact on the Senate races in Maine and Alaska in particular, because they're both toss-up races. And the candidates are talking about the price of home heating oil and diesel in those states and blaming the Republicans who control Congress and the White House right now for creating the circumstances that are pushing up the price of diesel and home heating oil.
3: I've said, let's not send out the diesel. We make a lot of diesel.
0: Speaking at the United Nations this week, President Trump said his administration was considering a diesel export ban. Politico reported new details on the plan the White House is developing, which, if imposed, would ban U.S. diesel exports for 90 days. The idea has been floated by some U.S. lawmakers and midterm candidates who hope that keeping U.S. diesel for domestic consumption might lower its cost. But it's also gotten a lot of pushback from the oil and gas industry and from some energy analysts and experts who warn an export ban wouldn't actually bring prices down and could even backfire.
1: Well, I think you're seeing it primarily right now in Iowa. Just yesterday, the Republican candidate for the Senate there, Representative Ashley Hinson, came right out and called for a ban on exports of diesel. And the Republican senator in Iowa, Chuck Grassley, has also called for an export ban. And it's a little controversial because the industry does not think that a export ban would be beneficial. In fact, they think the opposite, that an export ban could actually help drive up the price even more, because banning exports would mean, you know, the refiners would have to store more diesel and would not be able to produce as much diesel, could drive up the prices in that way. But like I said, in Iowa, you're seeing the Republican candidates even come out against the war in Iran as a primary cause or a factor in the rising price of diesel. But, you know, the Democratic candidates are also calling for an export ban and blaming the president in particular for the rising cost of diesel. So and if you see this kind of happening in a Republican leaning state like Iowa, it just sort of gives you an idea of how salient the issue is in that campaign if the Republican candidates feel the need to address it in this way.
0: And Mark, you've been doing a lot of reporting, talking to voters about their concerns. What do we know about how prominent the cost of diesel is for these voters who are deciding to go to the polls or stay home or vote for a particular candidate? And what are you hearing from them about how this is affecting them?
1: Well, it's very prominent for farmers in particular. I mean, this is a constituency that, you know, generally supports Republicans in Donald Trump, certainly voted for him in you know, his elections, and are inclined to support Republican candidates in the Senate races. But they're sort of up against it now when it comes to high diesel prices, because it's a cost that they can't mitigate. They can't, you know, not harvest their crops. So they have to pay the high cost of diesel. I've talked to a farmer in Iowa who said he, you know, leans Republican. He gravitates toward Republican politics. And he's been holding off buying diesel, just hoping that the price would come down. And, you know, he's at the point now where there's nothing he can do about, you know, mitigating the high price of diesel. And he has to do his harvest. And the problem is that just cuts right into the bottom line. It's not like his farm operates at a high profit margin. So when you introduce higher costs on that side of the equation, without the ability to really mitigate those higher costs, that just means less profits for him in this harvest.
0: Who or what does he hold responsible for these higher diesel costs?
1: He blames President Trump and the war in Iran. I mean, his view is the price of diesel might be higher because of market forces right now, but it certainly would not be at record levels if not for the war in Iran.
0: 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I'm Sarah Holder, and I spoke with Mark Niquette about how record-high diesel prices affect everyone in the global economy and the impact they could have on the U.S. midterms. You can hear the rest of the episode on the Big Take, wherever you get your podcasts.
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6: 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McDonald's is making big changes to reverse a slump in sales and get more people in the door.
7: McDonald's has been contending with a slowdown in growth. In the U.S., a lot of people have just pulled back from going to McDonald's for different reasons.
6: That's Bloomberg restaurant reporter Daniela Sartori. 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
20: This is the Bloomberg Green Report. Climate change has some developers building homes that are resilient to extreme weather and more environmentally friendly at the same time. When Hurricane Michael hit Mexico Beach on the Florida Panhandle, one house stood out among most of those around it which were wrecked. It was built on 14-foot tall pillars. The storm left vehicles piled up to its windows, yet the house itself was unscathed except for a few lost shingles. The house's rounded shape helped it withstand the Category 5 winds that collapsed most conventional structures. Developers are not only rounding out the outside corners of their houses, they're installing solar panels snugly. Winds can't lift them, and clean power remains available to residents throughout any storm. Wetlands and native vegetation are being preserved. That reduces flooding vulnerability. And builders are using recycled or advanced construction materials that reduce energy use, as well as the need to make new material. Jeff Bellinger, Bloomberg Radio.
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21: Yeah.
22: His numbers are the lowest they've been since he was elected president. That even some people on the Republican side are wondering if this is the direction that they want. Mm. And I look at the issues, the challenges of affordability, of national security, of where we are as a country and where we are going. Mm. And there's a lot of doubt, a lot of division, a lot of anger in America right now. And I'm not sure if I want to have people focused on me at that moment.
21: Yeah. Wow. The last 2 weeks have been remarkable, and we've been trying to illuminate this over the course of the hour. It's been reflected in polls. It's been reflected in rhetoric and a feeling that something is changing. Have you ever seen an acceleration like this in the corrosion, in this case, of Republican polling? Do you believe what we're seeing and hearing?
22: I see it wherever I go.
21: How's it been so fast?
22: I hear it because the public at a certain point after Labor Day, mm-hmm. this is something that we talked about
21: That's
22: on
21: right.
22: your show,
21: Here we are.
22: That people don't take it seriously until Labor Day. And after Labor Day, they just start to make a decision, both, do they want to reward the past and do they want a different future?
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31: 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I'm Michael Barr.
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31: Coming up, we're breaking down hot button issues in college athletics with former NFL player and college sports advocate Brandon Copeland.
32: 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But first, we have the honor of being joined in the studio by David Rubenstein, the owner of the Baltimore Orioles.
31: Rubenstein is the host of the David Rubenstein Show, Peer-to-Peer Conversations, which airs on Bloomberg Radio and television.
33: He also has a new book, Inside the Owner's Box, based on a lifetime of conversations he's had with other sports owners. He tells a story of how he came into ownership, as well as the stories of his peers across different leagues.
31: Here to tell us more about his book and his hopes for his Orioles is David Rubenstein, co-founder of the Carlyle Group and owner of the Baltimore Orioles. Thank you, sir, for joining us here on the Bloomberg Business of Sports. We really do appreciate you coming in. And I'm going to start because in case people don't know, and you just wrote a book about what it's like to own a sports team. Can you tell us more about that?
34: Yes, I grew up in Baltimore. I never expected to be an owner of any sports team, let alone the Baltimore Orioles. When the opportunity came along, I decided it was a way to give back to Baltimore. And so I thought I could revive the team and maybe help revive Baltimore. So far, the team hasn't been revived. So far, we haven't done nearly as well as I would have liked. but I am very engaged with Baltimore Orioles and Baltimore, and enjoy doing it now.
32: And you talked about this in your book, the journey that it took for you to get there, and you had been interested as a kind of minority investor at first and then became the principal owner. Tell us a little bit about that journey and how it went from minority to principal.
34: My friends in the private equity world have been buying sports teams for years, and I kind of made fun of them saying, how can you be doing this when you have a private equity investment business to operate? But they all seem to do it pretty well, and they all seem to be making money. So I thought maybe I made a mistake. But when an opportunity came along to buy a piece of the Baltimore Orioles, I tried to participate in it. Ultimately, that effort didn't work, and it failed. And then another effort came along where I could buy a minority stake, maybe 10%. And then I was thinking about whether I wanted to do that or not. And then ultimately, a chance came to buy the entire team, which I did. And with partners, we paid $1.7 billion for it. And, now I'm in the middle of baseball, and that's complicated. Much more complicated than I realized, but enjoyable.
0: Now, I will say, I think anybody who's listening, you will want to read this book, not just for you, but you've talked to a lot of different owners out there. The Commanders, 76ers, and New Jersey Devils owner Josh Harris, Samantha Holloway, who owns the Seattle Kraken, and potentially the NBA expansion team there, Jeffrey Lurie, Tony Ressler, Robert Kraft, and many more. Talk to me about how you curated that list of people together.
34: Well, you might think it's more scientific than it really is. I know a lot of owners. I wrote letters to a lot of them. Some of them didn't respond. Some of them said yes. And so I took the ones that said yes, and then I tried to have a cross-section of different sports and different backgrounds, not have all men, and I wanted to have some women as well, and I wanted to have different sports, and that's how it worked out. Some people who I know pretty well never actually responded to my letter saying, can I interview
0: people you know? Who didn't respond? I put them on the spot.
34: I'm not going to say, but sometimes people would say, oh, I wish you had put me in the book. I said, well, I wrote you 5 letters and I never got back from you, heard back from you. But, I didn't want to embarrass them by telling them that.
31: We're talking with David Rubenstein, co-founder of the Carlyle Group and majority owner of the Baltimore Orioles. Today's ownership world, do you think that people are spending too much money now for any kind of franchise?
34: Well, in the old days of sports, people didn't pay these heroic prices. Now, the New York Yankees were bought in 1972 by George Steinbrenner for $8.8 million. Today, they've just done a deal that values the team at being worth, $11 or $12 billion, something like that. So these teams have seen enormous amount of increase in value. Why is that? Population's much bigger than it used to be. There are more eyeballs watching sports. It's international. Betting has attracted a lot of fans, rightly or wrongly. And there's so many streaming and video services now that you can watch them anywhere and from any time of the day. So people are just much more interested in sports than they were before. And there's so many more teams. Think about this. In 1960, now you all are too young to know them. Why should somebody root for the Baltimore Orioles if they live in Baltimore? They're not going to make any more money. They're not going to be healthier if the Orioles win. So why do they care? Because people like to feel proud about themselves and feel good about themselves. And when their local team does well, they feel better about themselves. And that's the only explanation I can give. Because logically, whatever team you like the most, why do you like them? And if they do well, how are you financially or are they socially going to be better off? You're not really. You lose money when your team wins.
0: You end up losing money right. when your team wins because you end up spending more on merchandise and tickets and everything else. So you gain experiences.
34: People enjoy sports teams more than you might think, and it's just gotten even more than it used to be. In my own case, I liked baseball when I was a kid, but then I got involved in the business world. I didn't spend that much time on it. Now I'm more involved in it, and now I'm reading the sports pages all the time. I'm talking to players about statistics, and it is amazing how you can get pulled back into whether somebody's better or not better than somebody else by measuring statistics that I didn't even know existed 10 years ago. We have a whole bunch of new statistics that didn't exist before to measure people's performance.
32: So it's interesting when you break down like that, the statistical part of it and how similar I would imagine it is to running a business on itself. Do you find that running Carlyle Group and other things that other endeavors you've done is similar, or is it completely different running baseball?
34: Completely different. And when I'm running a business organization, like a private equity firm, mm-hmm. we care about making money. Very, very important, of course. We don't want to do bad things, but we want to make money. And we measure our success by how much money we make or the rate of return or the quantitative profits. In the sports world, you don't want to lose money But day-to-day, the owners are focused on how they're doing on the field. Are they winning games? Eventually, the money will come if they win games. But they don't really talk about at owners' meetings how much money they're making.

0: And it's not even public. In the case of Carlisle, virtually all of our companies are well known about how they're doing. But we don't really know how the baseball teams or football teams are doing because they're privately owned. So you don't really know what their value is, their earnings, and so forth. It's a different phenomenon. When we have Major League Baseball owners meetings, we don't talk about how profitable the business is. Talk about other things. So just not profitability is not the major focus.
1: We're talking with David Rubenstein, co-founder of the Carlisle Group and majority owner of the Baltimore Orioles. And he has just written a new book, Inside the Owner's Box. Can you share any of the stories that maybe were kind of surprised you when you talked to some people in this book?
0: I was surprised how many people came into the sports world not anticipating that this is what they're going to do with their life. Many people bought teams later in life or middle age, and they didn't think that they would ever do that. I never thought I would own a sports team. I just never occurred to me that I would really have the interest in it or the ability to get it done. And that's true of most owners. Most owners don't say when they're teenagers, you know, I want to own a sports team. Mm-hmm. You know, when you're a teenager, you say, I want to be a great athlete. If you care about sports. Now people, interestingly, as I try to point out in the book, it used to be people focused on the great athletes. Now people focus on the owners. And the owners are sometimes better known than some of the athletes. Bob Kraft, for example, he's won six Super Bowls. I think he's better known than many of the players on his teams. Mm-hmm. And he can walk down the street and people say hello to him. And some of the athletes, they may not be as recognizable. It is interesting how owners have become figures unto themselves. Now, for a long time, there was an owner who was very well known, George Steinbrenner. Mm-hmm. But he was unique because he got a lot of attention for himself when most owners, you know, wanted to hide in the closet. They didn't want that kind of attention. He didn't mind it. Today, more and more owners recognize that if you're going to be an owner, you've got to be a public figure, and you don't shy away from it quite as much.
2: Do you think that it's changing now, that even people who are growing up or in business school and everything like that, who maybe one, they wouldn't have thought about owning, you know, teams in the past, but now that's their main goal, is to make a business, sell it, to be able to come into ownership.
0: Well, think about it. In the old days, let's say 1960, there might have been Major League Baseball, hockey, basketball, and football. How many opportunities were there? Maybe there were 50 opportunities or maybe 60 or so. Now there are like about 150 opportunities in those four major sports. So there's so many more opportunities. And today, the business has attracted really wealthy people. When George Steinbrenner bought the Yankees in 1972 for $8.8 million, he actually didn't have $8.8 million. He had $250,000. That's all he put in. He syndicated the rest. In those days, where were the Rockefellers or the Carnegies or the wealthiest people in the country? Why weren't they buying sports teams? In those days, the wealthiest people kind of thought it was déclassé to own a sports team. That was not the kind of thing that they would do. Proper people were doing other things with their money. They were doing philanthropic things. They weren't buying sports teams. Today, the wealthiest people in the country are buying sports teams. We just noticed that Jeff Bezos, one of the wealthiest men in the world, just bought a big stake in a soccer team in England. And, you know, he put $1 billion into it. And, you know, he wouldn't have done that, or the equivalent of him, if he wouldn't have done that, you know, 30, 40 years ago.
3: I do wonder from your perspective. I had a source I was speaking with. What they told me was that private equity is sort of making its way for tech investors in sports, that we'll see more. You think of Vinod Khosla, who just bought the Seahawks. And yes. I wonder what your thoughts are on that, considering that before you became a sports owner, that private equity was your focus. And who sort of buys these things when valuations, as you mentioned, Seahawks 9.6, Lakers 12, Yankees 12, who buys these things long term?
0: Well, it's not the guy working for a living, honestly.
3: Thanks.
0: I should disclose the fact that my team, my private equity firm, Carlisle, is an investor now in the new Seahawks deal. I think we put in a fair amount of money. But
3: a 3% stake. Vinod
0: Khosla led the deal. He's a guy that was a very famous and is a very famous venture capitalist. Private equity firms have gotten in because private equity firms like to make money, and they sense that the values are going up, and they can get in and get out and make a profit. In the NFL now, a number of private equity firms can buy teams up to 10%, but you have to be very passive.
3: Right.
0: But I suspect in the next 5, 10, 15 years, you will see larger stakes being owned by private equity firms, and you'll see sovereign wealth funds being investors as well. Some leagues do not allow sovereign wealth funds in. Some leagues do. I think the NHL and the NBA do let sovereign wealth funds invest. Yep. Major League Baseball has not yet done that. But these things will change. And in the end, you know, in the people who sell these teams want to get the highest price possible when they sell. And the people who have the most money are going to be large private equity firms or sovereign wealth funds or the equivalent.
2: That was Carlisle Group co-founder and Baltimore Orioles primary owner David Rubenstein.
3: In the interest of transparency, we should note that Michael Bloomberg, the founder and majority owner of Bloomberg LP, the parent of Bloomberg Radio, is part of the group that owns the Baltimore Orioles.
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12: Business of Entertainment Report. Anticipation is running on high for the November 19th release of Grand Theft Auto 6 from Rockstar Games. We spoke to Twitch chief executive Dan Clancy.
16: I know at least in my time in this role, there's never been anything like GTA 6 in terms of the excitement that is boiling up about what the game's going to be.
12: Twitch is the world's most popular game streaming platform, and Clancy says the release of GTA 6 will lead to a meaningful spike in overall viewership.
16: I think what'll be interesting is everyone's going to want to understand what this game is like. And the best way is going to be to watch it with other people and other people that you enjoy.
12: Clancy is expecting another boost in interest when a multiplayer mode is released next year. GTA 5, meanwhile, remains one of the most watched games on Twitch, and that's thanks in part to the popularity of so-called role-playing, in which streamers assume characters such as police officers, criminals, and judges, and create storylines inside the game. Karen Moscow, Bloomberg Radio.
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1: This is the Bloomberg Business of Sports, where we explore the big money issues in the world of sports. I'm Michael Barr.
2: I'm Vanessa Perdomo-Maglione.
3: And I'm Randall Williams.
1: David Rubenstein is still with us. He's the co-founder of the Carlyle Group, owner of the Baltimore Orioles, and host of Peer-to-Peer Conversations, which airs on Bloomberg TV and radio. We're here discussing his new book about the experience of owning a pro sports team inside the owner's box. Let's get back to that conversation. Can we avoid a work stoppage next year in baseball? Because I'm a huge... I remember what happened was 83 or 84... And I was shattered. I'm like, I love this sport. And then it just kaboom, just stop. Can we avoid that?
0: I've been trained by the commissioner of baseball not to answer that question. The commissioner of baseball and his people are working on a negotiation. I'm hopeful it'll come to pass and we won't have any work stoppage. Nobody really wants a work stoppage. But at this point, I really don't have anything to say beyond I hope it doesn't happen. But we'll see. We'll see. It's just early stages of the negotiation process.
3: Real quick, going to your personal investments, of course, you're an investor in the Orioles. What else are you interested in? Is there other things in Baltimore or beyond that you would like to buy into across sports?
0: Well, I've looked at other sports teams, but I haven't yet decided. But it's interesting. I get opportunities now to buy teams in sports I barely knew existed. Beach volleyball, padel, pickleball, women's ice hockey. I mean, the sports I didn't even know existed. Now they have leagues and so forth. And you know, I've looked at a lot of these things. Everybody hopes that the next big sport will be the one that they invest in. Take padel. Padel has become very, very popular. And now there's lots of leagues and people want to meet and others to invest in it. I've looked at that. I've looked at pickleball. I've looked at a lot of these sports. I haven't yet decided to do any of them yet. But, you know, maybe I will do one or two more.
2: Do you think it's in engaging, you know, investment to invest in those sports like padel and pickleball that have a high participation rate, but maybe the league hasn't gotten there yet in terms of viewership and popularity?
0: Well, in the investment world, you're always trying to figure out where the future is going to be. And so when you have a new sport, padel or pickleball, you say, okay, can this grow into the NFL? I mean, the NFL, when it first started, the franchises were $1,000, I believe it was. George Halas was one of the original owners, and he paid, I think, $1,000 for
3: it. $1,000 or $100. He didn't
0: maybe
3: pay
0: it was
3: that
0: 100.
3: Much.
0: Maybe it was either. It was very low. And today, you know, his family, 100 years later, is still an owner of it. So the values of these things have gone up dramatically. Now, nothing is going to go up as dramatically or as quickly as, let's say, an artificial intelligence company.
3: Sure.
0: They have been skyrocketing. But sports teams have done quite well for their owners. And it's very difficult to think of a sports owner in a major sport who managed to sell his or her team at a loss. There are a couple, but very rarely. Generally, that doesn't happen. In fact, when the Yankees were bought by George Steinbrenner. He paid less than CBS had paid when they bought it, but that's very rare. Rupert Murdoch, I think, probably didn't, when he sold the L.A. Dodgers, Fox owned it, I guess it was, and Rupert, I don't think he made a profit on it, and he basically helped finance the deal. But generally, today, people are making profits when they sell these things, or they don't have to sell.
1: We're talking with David Rubenstein, co-founder of the Carlyle Group, majority owner of the Baltimore Orioles, out with his new book, Inside the Owner's Box.
2: I want to, you know, talk a little bit about what you had said about the, you know, baseball being complicated and all of those things. And you had mentioned, obviously, before George Steinbrenner, you know, owned the Yankees, they were owned by broadcasting. And broadcasting in baseball right now is very fragmented, as it has been, and fragmented across all sports, really. What do you think about the current state of broadcast for baseball?
0: Well, it's complicated. In baseball, you've had regional sports networks. The most famous of which is the one in New York, probably YES Network for the Yankees. Some of them are profitable. Some of them are unprofitable. Some of them are really, really unprofitable. I think what Major League Baseball would like to do is ultimately have a nationwide TV contract apparatus like the NBA and the NFL has. And therefore, we won't have all these regional sports networks. I think that'll probably happen in a couple years, but it takes time to get there.
3: Going back to your book, what is the biggest takeaway that you think readers will have after they're done, finish reading it?
0: That owning a sports team is, as it might seem, it's not a question of just throwing money at it. Here's a lot of money, go buy some players, and all of a sudden you're going to be a champion. It doesn't work quite that way. In the Orioles case, we've more than doubled, almost 2.5 times increased the salary of the players that we inherited and the ones we traded for. And the result is we still haven't done as well as I would like. So I think it's the most important thing is that people that buy sports teams enjoy doing it. Winning to them is everything. Making money is secondary. And there's a lot of pleasure in owning these sports teams, but it's not as easy as you might think to own a sports team.
3: Quick follow-up to that is, like, how do you maintain your relationship with fans who, you know, you're not the only owner who has bought a franchise in which the city has been starved of a championship. Right. They're waiting for this moment. I mean, you think about the Knicks this season where yes. they have a very contentious relationship, and now the whole city is in celebration. How do you maintain a relationship with fans and keep hope alive in a city when they're like, oh, it doesn't really matter who owns the team. We're never in a good spot.
0: Well, I try to be visible when going to the games. I make a lot of speeches in Baltimore to philanthropic organizations. I try to participate in philanthropies in the area. I also have historically gone out and thrown out hats to the fans and baseballs. Mm-hmm. I make myself accessible. I sign an enormous number of baseballs. I keep telling these 8-year-old boys and girls, my signature is worth that very much, and you shouldn't want it, but their parents must tell them to get my signature. So I sign a lot of signatures, and I'm not really good at it. Signing a baseball is not that easy because it's curved.
3: You win a championship, and it'll be worth something.
0: I hope so, but I on eBay for like $1.
3: I don't believe that.
2: Dave, right before you wrap, one of the things that stood out to me in your book was a quote that you had said, and it was, I hope that I can do something in my time as an owner to help address one of the baseball's biggest business challenges, the inevitable tension between large town teams and small town teams.
0: Yes.
2: What do you hope you can do in that regard?
0: Well, I'm hopeful that when we come up with a new Major League Baseball contract with the players, it will address these issues. I'm not involved in negotiations. The Major League Baseball General Counsel and the Commissioner are doing it. We'll see what happens. Probably negotiations will get more heated after the season is over. But hopefully, what you want to have is a situation where somebody in Baltimore or somebody in Milwaukee thinks at the beginning of a season that his or her team has as good a chance as a team in New York or L.A. to win a championship. That's what you want. You want everybody to feel everybody's equal. And football has done that pretty well. I mean, take Green Bay as an example. Green Bay is a tiny, tiny city. Yet they've won championships, and they have a good process in football and NFL to make everybody think that every team has a reasonable chance of getting to the championship game in the Super Bowl every year.
1: David Rubenstein, he's the co-founder of the Carlyle Group, a majority owner of the Baltimore Orioles, out with his new book, Inside the Owner's Box. One very quick question, because you are a genius in the business world. What advice would you give a young man or woman trying to be a success in business?
0: In business? I'm not a genius in the business world. There are a few geniuses, but I'm not one of them. I would say the most important thing is learn certain basic skills. Learn how to communicate. learn how to read, learn how to write, learn how to talk, and listen to other people. Have mentors, develop mentors, and don't be arrogant. And try to figure out how to get along with other people. And then try to have an idea at some point. And then when you think it's a good idea, pursue it to the as hard as you can. Mike Bloomberg, for example, had an idea of creating a company that is now a gigantic company. It was his idea. He pursued it. He put his own money in. And who would have thought at the time that it would become as anywhere? I had a chance to invest in it. I said, Facebook's going nowhere. But I didn't know. He had an idea. He pushed it, and he worked hard, and he got somewhere.
1: David Rubenstein, thank you, sir, for coming in and talking with us on Bloomberg Business of Sports. It is an honor.
0: It's my honor. If any of you ever want to come to an Orioles game and go into the clubhouse, and I'll tell you what I'll do. We'll take you into the batting cage and see how you do.
2: I've been in the batting cage in a couple of years, but I got it.
0: I was in the batting cage the other day, and I said, look, my speed is about between 3 and 4 miles an hour. That's the speed I'm good at. But if you want, we have faster speeds, too.
2: I think I can get up to 12.
0: All right.
1: Thank you very much. We appreciate you,
3: David. That was co-founder of the Carlyle Group and owner of the Baltimore Orioles, David Rubenstein. Rubenstein is the host of the David Rubenstein Show, Peer-to-Peer Conversations, which airs on Bloomberg Radio and Television. 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
1: Full disclosure, we should note that Michael Bloomberg, the founder and majority owner of Bloomberg LP, the parent of Bloomberg Radio, is part of the group that owns the Baltimore Orioles.
2: Coming up next, we are shifting the focus to one of the most contentious issues in sports right now. The state of college athletics.
18: We just put out some information at athletes.org on the 7 reasons why the PCSA should be DOA. And the number one reason overall, just to summarize, is the fact that the NCAA is negotiating with Congress. It's been doing it all summer to try to get bailed out of the current environment and situation that they're in. And the way that they would be getting that bailout is through the form of an antitrust exemption. An antitrust exemption, basically when you violate antitrust, which the NCAA has done for decades, and frankly, athletes have used the court system to fight for their rights back.
1: That is straight ahead on the Bloomberg Business of Sports. I'm Michael Barr with Vanessa Perdomo-Maglione and Randall Williams. 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
3: This is a Bloomberg Money Minute. The U.S. is an important market for the Italian coffee roaster whose founder is credited with creating the blueprint for the modern espresso machine in the 1930s. Ely Cafe CEO Christina Scocchia tells Bloomberg the company wants the U.S. to be a second domestic market. Ely Cafe saw double-digit U.S. growth in the first half of the year.
4: In the U.S., we grew by 19%.
3: The company is investing at home and putting money into the U.S. and China.
4: The potential at the moment is not as big as the potential we see in Western Europe, and even more so in the U.S.
3: Scocchia says it comes down to how much coffee Americans consume.
4: Coffee consumption in China is about 24 cups per person per year, compared to 600 to 700 cups per person per year, respectively, in the U.S.
3: Meanwhile, with coffee prices rising in recent years, Ely Cafe has absorbed some of the cost, but says it's also raised some prices. Gina Cervantes.
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7: Thanks for joining us on the Bloomberg Business of Sports, where we explore the big money issues in the world of sports. 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
7: The Protect College Sports Act is moving through Congress with the intention of bringing structure to the system many call the Wild West.
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7: First of all, tell me about Athletes.org.
10: Yeah, well, first and foremost, thank you guys for having me. I really appreciate you guys allowing me to be on the platform today. Athletes.org is first and foremost, when you look at the pro levels, every pro league negotiates with a players association, and the players association's job is to not only represent its members, being the players, in a collective bargaining negotiation, but also to hold the league accountable to that contract or to that CBA. When you look at college athletics and what a lot of people describe as chaos, the reason why there's quote unquote chaos and non-enforceable rules and legal fragility is because the athletes have not been able to organize themselves, educate themselves, organize themselves, elect their leaders, and then negotiate a CBA, the rules that govern their experience with the NCAA or the conferences or their schools. And so we built athletes.org to serve our members in getting them a collective bargaining agreement so that they actually negotiate and weigh in on what the offseason should be, when the transfer portal window should be, how many games should be in the CFP, college football playoff, et cetera, and what their salary cap or rev share cap should be. But also the beautiful thing for me personally is we also get a chance to now give all the athletes that we represent resources and benefits that can hopefully help them maximize their careers. Because the one thing that I like to say, I coach my kids up in flag football and basketball. And, you know, years ago, the dream was to make it to the NFL so that you could get paid. But now you make it to college and go change your life forever. So we built that at athletes.org. We got over 5,300 members. We serve them with benefits today. People get free contract reviews, second medical opinions from Team USA doctors and pro team physicians and things of that nature. And we're just getting started.
8: Brandon, if there was a CBA in college, do they effectively then become professional athletes?
10: Yeah. I mean, well, I think the question is, are they not already professional athletes, right? I think, you know, for a long time, the NCAA has wanted us to not treat them as professional athletes. And in the 1950s, there was a football player. His name was Ray Dennison. And Ray got a brain injury on the football field. And unfortunately, he passed away. His widow, her name was Billy, and they had three children. His widow sued the NCAA to try to get workers' compensation. She won. The NCAA appealed, and the then CEO or executive director of the NCAA, Walter Byers, came up, him and his leadership came up with this term called

0: student athlete. And in the appeal, they argued that Ray was a student who just so happened to be playing a little sports on the side. And so he was an amateur and therefore not an employee and therefore not eligible for workers' compensation.
1: Brandon, a hot topic in college sports right now is the Protect College Sports Act. And I wonder, there's a lot of people that we're seeing on ESPN, Ted Cruz specifically. And we've seen Kirk Herbstreit talk about it. We've seen Pat McAfee. Everybody on national airwaves seems to be in favor of this. But recently, there, a lot of players and specifically the NAACP have come out against it. From your perspective, what is wrong with the Protect College Sports Act?
0: Yeah, there's a number of things wrong with it. We just put out some information at athletes.org on the 7 reasons why the PCSA should be DOA. And the number one reason overall, just to summarize, is the fact that the NCAA is negotiating with Congress, has been doing it all summer, to try to get bailed out of the current environment and situation that they're in. And the way that they would be getting that bailout is through the form of an antitrust exemption. An antitrust exemption, basically when you violate antitrust, which the NCAA has done for decades, and frankly, athletes have used the court system to fight for their rights back. But basically is when a group of people come together and they collude in a way that limits the earning potential or the freedom of movement of another group. So for decades, athletes could not earn money off of their jersey sales and autograph or their own name, image, and likeness. That was an antitrust violation. Ed O'Bannon sued the NCAA and was able to get the right for athletes to finally earn money off of their name, their image, and their likeness, right? The House settlement just passed, and we're only a year into revenue share. And now schools are able to pay athletes directly. Now, 5 years in, because NIL happened in 2021, House settlement, literally direct revenue share payment started happening 1 year ago. We're 5 years into this system, and the NCAA is calling everything chaos, and we can't afford this stuff anymore, and we got financial instability, and they're blaming all of that chaos on the athletes and the athletes alone. So the PCSA, what it does is it caps how much money can be paid to athletes without them negotiating what that cap should be. We need control back. Chaos is really like we can't control you. And the problem is, one, you're giving the NCAA an antitrust exemption, which you're giving a serial antitrust violator a federal antitrust exemption. Why? Two, the only reason why the pro leagues have an antitrust exemption is because they collectively bargain with the athletes and the athletes agree to the salary cap. We agree to free agency window, which is a transfer portal window. We agree to how long after playing we get health insurance. And athletes, frankly, are looking at the federal government intervening and capping a whole class of citizen as if college athletes aren't worthy, smart enough, mature enough, et cetera, aren't deserving to change their lives like everyone else. The profitable athletes, it's mostly football, men's basketball, and some women's basketball programs. And every once in a while, you got a volleyball in Nebraska, you got softball in certain states and certain schools. But the majority of those athletes are black and brown athletes. And so what you're really talking about is, hey, we want to cap how much we pay this group of people, this group of athletes, the football team, the men's basketball players, et cetera, so that we can afford to pay for our golfing program, our fencing program, et cetera, as opposed to us going out and raising the money or getting donors and sponsorships, et cetera, to pay for our own programs, which, again, is just a big socialistic system.
2: We're talking with Brandon Copeland, former NFL player and executive director of athletes.org. You played for more than 10 years in the NFL. And as a native Detroiter, he dropped a clue in there when he said Megatron about the Detroit Lions. I'm like, yeah, buddy. I mean, you haven't been out the game that long. I mean, but things have changed. What do you think has changed in the NFL today?
0: I actually hosted a financial education boot camp or personal finance boot camp for a bunch of NFL players a couple years ago. And one of the senior leaders at the NFL came and said, the owners all rally around this book. The title of the book is Only the Paranoid Survive. And the reason why, Other leagues have lost their traction, have lost their lure, Major League Baseball, et cetera. It's no hate or shame. It's just the ratings continue to grow in the NFL because they're always looking to grow the game. Mm-hmm. And so you see women's flag football being played in high schools. You see, you know, flag football tournaments happening all around the world now. You see them taking the Inspire Change initiatives around the world and also hinting at starting a team internationally. And so the game is definitely a huge offensive game. Frankly, you can't breathe on a quarterback without getting fined. As a defensive player, you know, I always hate it. You know, frankly, you know, I remember one time I got fined for grabbing Case Keenum's face mask. And I'm like, man, you can see me let it go. And he completed the pass. If you're going to find me, let me rip that bad boy off. Like, let me get my money's worth if I'm going to do it. Right. I'm just working hard trying to stay on the team. But ultimately, I always have to pay homage to the fact that the game is growing. You got more people interested in it than ever. And now, you know, with players coming in with, you know, money already stacked and saved up. So you now generally got players, genuinely have players who are playing for the love of the game.
3: I want to be devil's advocate a little bit on this college sports issue, because I 100% agree. I think that football and, you know, basketball players, they deserve their due. It's, you know, they deserve the money they're getting paid now and more and all that. But with this CBA, if a CBA came, how do you then protect Olympic sports as someone who played what you would call a definitely non-generating sport in college? How do you protect those programs with still giving, you know, football and basketball players and the revenue generating sports what they deserve?
0: What we have to do is we have to challenge the leaders who are leading to understand that they're in control right now and they make the decisions. And so they can choose to pay Lane Kiffin $98 million or they can choose to pay him $56 million and keep some money to fund all those other sports. We're talking about the athletes and how much money they're making, but the highest paid public employee in most states is the football coach, mm-hmm. the basketball coach, the president of the university, the athletic director. And there's none of them down to talking to Congress about, you know what, I could take 25% off of my salary. And Vanessa, another thing, a lot of times people say, you know, non-revenue generating, and I had a leader to be at a Big Ten school say, you know, listen, we say those things and those are marketing terms, but everybody generates revenue. You sell a ticket for a dollar, you generate revenue. Right now, the PCSA is targeting the athletes and trying to really get control over the athletes and blaming them for all the issues going on in college sports. My fear, frankly, as a financial advocate for people, for everybody, but also for younger athletes and younger versions of myself, my fear is that this Hail Mary attempt, with all the marketing behind it, actually lands and people think that the NCAA is the victim, although that they've caused the problems of where we are at. And frankly, you end up robbing more and more young people of their generational wealth, creating opportunities. We had a coach who brought us in to talk to their football team one time. And one of the things he said, he was a former NFL player, Super Bowl champion. But one of the things he said, everybody here is able to change their lives financially off of your work. You deserve to as well.
1: That was former NFL player and executive director of athletes.org, Brandon Copeland.
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24: All right, Tampa Bay, welcome back to the Business Happy Hour. By the way, if you are tuning in right now on Facebook or Instagram, I'm watching a lot of you guys watch, please follow Frank the Bank and follow Senia as well. 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
24: 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We've got Julian Sorale from Jack Spade's Junk Removal. Got to meet him last week. He is the founder and owner of the company. We were still talking about what we did last weekend. Let's kind of stay on that. We'll talk a little bit about Julian's week in mind. Then we'll do some real estate stats because Senia has some new news for me, but she kind of bummed me out and said it's not that exciting. So I can't wait to see if she depresses me or not today. Julian, you said you cleaned up a mound of glass and a sign buried in the backyard this weekend?
28: Yeah, but a little more. There's some buckets of just water and mud. And you know, it was one of those properties where you walk it and you're just like, what happened here? I don't know. But they dug a hole in the middle of the backyard, put a, you know, a no parking sign deep in there, so we had to get the sledgehammer. I could have like cut it flush with the, you know, with the sawzall, but we just, you know, got the sledgehammer, loosened it up, and
24: pulled it out.
28: And pulled it out. Yeah,
24: like with heavy machinery.
28: No, just a little bit of muscle and a sledgehammer.
24: Yeah, but your back is sore on that one. Just like Sen hitting the ground with her 9-iron.
28: Wasn't bad, just swinging away. But yeah, the glass thing, it was a mound. I'm talking about when I took it to the dump, dump fee. It was more than a ton. So,
24: yeah. How much is a ton? Isn't that like a couple thousand?
28: 2,000 pounds, yeah. I mean, it was some dirt and like some other stuff in there too, but the majority of it was broken glass. It was like windows. I don't even know what was happening. But
24: That's
28: it was
24: a lot of glass.
28: Yeah, it was so much
24: and
28: glass.
24: And did you guys legitimately shovel that into a dumpster?
28: Yeah, so there was no room even for a skid steer. So the only option was to basically just, you know, shovel it up. So I had my guy with the push broom and a rake. He was pushing it to a big shovel. We're just putting it in the bins and then walking it back and forth.
2: Oh, my God.
6: I'm hoping, though, whose ever windows those were, that was an intentional broken window, because that's a lot of windows to break.
2: How many windows?
6: An accident. Oops.
2: A ton of glass?
28: Yeah.
2: That's a lot of windows.
28: Oh, yeah. Yeah, a lot of glass.
2: Man. Well, I will say, my weekend was not as eventful as any of those. Shout out. Well, we'll talk about sports in a second. My son, so we moved onto the lake, right? And my son learned how to get up on the skimboard pretty quick with me pulling him on the jet ski and do the wake surfing thing, right? There's no straps. It's just a skimboard, right? So I'm like, okay, this weekend I'm going to learn. So I got out there on Sunday evening and I'm like, all right, told my son, drive the ski, pull me. I didn't get up, sadly. I probably tried like, I don't know, 15, 20 times, something like that. And I wake up yesterday and I'm like, why is my back hurt? Same as you. And then today, dude, I'm in pain.
28: Oh, yeah.
2: From just holding on to that thing. I think I swallowed at least a gallon of Lake Magdalene lake water. So if there's any amoebas, I'm going to definitely know about it. The stuff went so far up my nose on the first time I wrecked, I thought it hit my brain. Like the water, I was like, see, my son's like, you okay? I was like, I don't know. I was like, I can breathe. I was like, but the water is behind my eyes right now. It hurts. Anyway, so any tips? Let me know. I've been watching some videos. My son didn't get up his first day.
28: I can give you some tips. I'm actually really good at wakeboarding.
2: Okay, yeah, I'm going to need some tips. So we'll do that as soon as we get off the show, because I need to learn. I know there's something little I'm doing a little off, right, that I need to learn. It's just that get up part that I got to figure out.
28: Let the boat pull you up, feet on the bottom of the board.
2: Right. Yeah. And just go and keep the arms straight. Don't pull, right? Mm-mm. Just keep them straight.
28: Kind of a little bit. Yeah, but the boat's going to pull you up.
2: And you got to squat like really tight, right? Or no?
28: Yeah, squat for sure.
2: And then you just, anyway, I don't know.
28: It pulls you up. And then once you're up, then you just kind of switch your hips.
2: And and that's, I got halfway. I got a couple times where my butt was up out of the water. And then I just like, man, just.
28: It's easier said than done, though. So I get it.
2: But I think, is it like riding a bike? Like once you do it, you're just going to do it?
28: Yeah.
2: Because that's what happened to my son. As soon as he got up the first time, it's like, 9 out of 10, he's up every time now.
28: Yeah, so a perfect example, my dad visited this past summer, and I took him wakeboarding.
2: Okay.
28: It was my first time wakeboarding in, I think, about 12 years.
2: Okay.
28: Got right up like I'd never left. I was hitting a 180 across the wave, getting big air. It was so cool. And I didn't do it in 12 years.
2: That's crazy. Now, did your dad get up or not?
28: No.
2: No. Did he try?
28: No, he had knee surgery, so,
2: excuses, Dad. I know you're... knee surgery, that means your knees are stronger.
28: Right.
2: Or at least that's what they tell us.
28: They're metal now.
2: They're metal now, right? So a couple other things over the weekend. It was kind of a sad Florida sports weekend if you're a Noll and a Buccaneers fan. But if you're a Lightning fan, it was a good start. Lightning had our first home preseason game on Sunday. Got to go with the family. Great game. Team looks good. Little excited about the Lightning season. Buccaneers 0-2. Although, good game. I think we have a very strong team. Things look good. So, Bucs, keep up what you're doing. I think things will turn around. Florida State against Alabama. Did not expect to win that game, but we hung in there against Alabama all the way to the end. So next week? I think we play Virginia. We're going up to that game. Hopefully that'll be a better showing. It'll be at Doak Campbell. So any sports news from either one of y'all? Anything? That's it.
6: No, but I'll get to watch the Bucs next weekend.
2: You get to watch? Are you going to go to the game?
6: Yeah.
2: Oh, wait, is that the one where you're flying? Where you're going? Is it the...
6: No, we're going to the one here against the Vikings.
2: Against the Vikings. Okay.
6: But yes, the crew is Vikings fans.
2: That'll be awesome. I'm not going to be at that game, but that'll be fun. Hopefully the weather's good. That delay was stupid, by the way. And this, like, they delayed the game like 2 hours for 2 minutes. Mm-hmm. It's like, I don't know. Anyway, we don't have a whole lot of time left in this segment, so I don't want to get into Julian, but when we get back from the beginning, we're going to find out how does one... get into junk removal. Like, do you just wake up one day and say, I'm gonna shovel a ton of glass tomorrow and I'm gonna get paid to do it? Probably not. I have a feeling that there's a story, and Julian knows he's in real estate, and he said real estate's what got him into junk removal. So we're gonna find out how that goes. And we also promised to talk about the Fed rates. So let's see, I got a minute. I'll blurt it out for you.
6: Okay.
2: So the Fed raised the rates last week, but that is not the 30-year fixed rate. It does affect the market overall. The Fed raised what's basically your home equity line and your credit card rates. We went from 6.75 to 7. First raise in 3 years, so that's a good thing. I don't see it super scary for the market because, again, it's not directly tied to the 30-year fix, but the 30-year fix has been up. To Senia's point, that person who was pre-approved a couple weeks ago, their rate is probably different today than it was a couple weeks ago. 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
2: 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And when we get back, we're going to learn about how do you get into junk removal with Julian Sarale with Jack Spades Junk Removal. 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
7: Tropical storm Gonzalo has formed off the coast of Africa with maximum sustained winds of 50 miles an hour. For now, Gonzalo's track is forecast to move due north toward tropical storm Fay, which is also clocking 50 mile an hour winds. Neither storm is expected to become a hurricane or threaten Florida. A new food bank in Tallahassee could help alleviate hunger. 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Thousands are expected at Orlando-Sanford International Airport this weekend for the AirDot show. Spokesman Chris Dorado tells Fox 35 the skies over Sanford will be full and loud.
8: We'll have a night mix of civilian performers as well as military. The F-22 Raptor demo team is here, courtesy of the U.S. Air Force.
7: And the U.S. Navy is sending its F-18 Super Hornet demo team, known as the Rhinos. Last year's air show in Sanford was canceled due to the federal government shutdown. With Florida's News, I'm Denise Ryan.
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27: I mean, sure, they can. I could always use followers. I definitely don't have nearly as many as you.
2: That's okay. Well,
27: but
2: how
27: it's
2: do they
27: just Realtor K-S-E-N.
2: That's
27: Realtor
2: easy.
27: Son.
2: Realtor K-S-E-N. You do post decent amount. I mean,
27: here, listen, I'm trying to do better.
2: You are doing
27: but,
2: good.
27: Yeah.
2: All right. Realtor K-S-E. Is it a realtor or a realtor?
27: I say realtor.
2: I say realtor too, but you know, we always get chastised. It's supposed to be realtor.
27: Yeah.
2: They're all like, there's
27: not. I just
2: not
27: like
2: a
27: real estate agent better.
2: I know, that is the best way to say it. There you go. So we've got a great guest with Julian Sorale, the owner and founder of Jack Spade's Junk Removal. You can find him at Jack Spade's Junk Removal on Instagram. Before we get into Julian's story, we got to do these stats because we've been waiting a couple weeks or months for this to happen. Sen, depress me.
27: Well, listen, it's not depressing. You just, you know, always say, hey, you know, you got something exciting. If you were to do the stats, they'd be exciting every single time. Maybe you should start doing it. But no, the non-exciting part, okay. I think that's a good thing. There's just really not a whole lot of excitement going on.
2: Okay.
27: You know,
2: nothing
27: bad, nothing, you know, super good. Things are just very steady right now.
2: Okay. Well,
27: so
2: what does steady mean?
27: We'll go through it quickly since we're in the third segment already. But just for our MSA, which takes into account Hernando, Pasco, Hillsborough, Pinellas counties.
2: Okay.
27: So it kind of just averages out the stats there. But closed sales volume was still down year over year.
2: Okay.
27: And this is for single family homes by 7.6%.
2: All right.
27: So that's just closed sales volume from August of last year
2: and
27: to August of this year.
2: That's the amount of homes sold.
27: Amount, yes.
2: Okay.
27: So the amount of deals that actually happened. The median sale price, though, was up by 2.5%.
2: See, that to me, that's the indicative number.
27: Yes.
2: Right? Because even if you have a few less sales, that could be determined on just how many people are buying or how many listings there are. But prices are not falling. You're making me happy.
27: Yeah. See, like the depressing news would be if I told you, okay, you know, we're down 10% year over year, median sale price. That's depressing.
2: It
27: the fact that we're up, even if it's not, you know, a whole lot, that's good news. Because I think everybody's been, you know, trying to see if things are going to, you know, come crashing down. And
2: right. And that's what you're trying to keep people on the fence is they think that their prices are going to drop. All right. What else we got?
27: And let's see. So month supply of inventory is still, you know, we're a bit low. So we're at 3.9 months supply versus 4.3 months in August of last year.
2: Oh.
27: So we're still 9.3% year over year.
2: That's big.
27: So inventory, and this is the part where I think, you know, it's just, it's kind of weird because buyers are, there are more of them sitting on the sidelines and even more so now because of the rates. But there's also the inventory is not going up, and we do need inventory.
2: Yeah, and that's what I'm saying. That could be part of the reason that you have, you know, what are you saying, a few less solds, right? Because you just have less inventory.
27: Yeah, well, that too.
2: Right.
27: But, I mean, overall, you know, the fact that the prices aren't down.
2: Right.
27: So I think that probably plays a part into it because we just don't have a whole lot of inventory despite what people say. And I hear other numbers. When you hear other numbers, I mean, this is for single family homes.
2: Okay.
27: If you average out, you know, the condo townhomes, those numbers do look different. That's why I don't really take that into account with ours.
2: It's a different market.
27: It's a different market.
2: I like talking about the single family market.
27: Yep. The exciting number, though, I did see was the median time to contract actually decreased by 9.3%.
2: Oh.
27: So what that means is from the time that you list your home to the time that you get the contract in August of last year, we were at 43 days and now it's 39 days.
2: That I think that's important, right?
27: Yes.
2: 'Cause that shows activity.
27: That shows that, yes, homes are going under contract quicker. And I'm pretty sure those numbers are actually a little lower for like Hillsborough, Pinellas.
2: Okay.
27: This is just the average for four counties.
2: Okay.
27: So I think that's a good number. But I mean, overall, yes, I just don't have super exciting news for you, but I don't think that's a bad thing.
2: I think it's exciting because it's not going in the wrong direction. It's actually still going in the right direction.
27: Well, we'll see September.
2: Because
27: obviously we're like boots on the ground,
2: right.
27: You know, and we don't see these stats till like way later.
2: Right.
27: I am seeing that sellers are actually becoming a lot more realistic with pricing.
2: Okay.
27: Which is great for buyers. And another thing that I saw somewhere, and this is like a national number, but there's like this window of, you know, best time to buy of the year.
2: Okay.
27: Nationally, I think it's actually coming up here September 27th or like October 3rd.
2: Really?
27: I didn't write it down, so it's not the exact date. But for our area in particular, it's actually coming up in November.
2: That's the best time to buy?
27: Apparently. I don't know what they base it on, but I think just, you know, probably competition. I mean, for buyers, competition matters too. If there's less buyers out there, but you're still, you know, on your hunt, that's great when you don't have to compete with somebody. Because we do still have multiple offers.
2: Next week, I want to know why is it the best time to buy? Let's talk about that next week on the show. I'm giving Sen some homework. We're going to tell you next week why it's the best time to buy into September, into November, where you live right now.
27: You're
2: going to find out and get you off the fence. So is that what we got? That was not bad stats. That
27: it's
2: was
27: not bad stats. Just not that super exciting, but, you know, to us, that's good.
2: So next week, you're going to find out why you should buy. And what we're going to do now is turn to Julian Sarale, the founder of Jack Spade's Junk Removal. Let's get right into it, Julian. How the heck does somebody get into junk removal? Talk to us.
28: Well, I was a realtor at one point.
2: Okay.
28: But my main source of income was coming from Eddie V's, you know, the restaurant in Tampa. So since I moved to Florida, that's what I was doing. I was serving there. I got my real estate license, you know, to try and get out of that. You know, grateful for the money at Eddie V's, but I was really just, trying to have my own thing.
2: Yep.
28: That wasn't for me. And I just did not know what to do. I wanted to start a business. The realtor, you know, thing, it wasn't for me. I was sitting in my barber's chair and I was telling him, like, yeah, man, like, I want to start a business, but I don't want to do a storefront, like a brick and mortar location. I don't want to be tied to the location. I just don't know what to do. I have no idea. And he's like, man, you ever heard about junk removal? I'm like, no, what's that? He's like, yeah, look into it. My friend does it. And he said, it's good.
2: Come on.
28: I swear. So I go home and I start looking into it. And it's like, okay, when it comes to starting a business, wow, you can actually do it. Like, you don't need, you know, a huge lease or anything like that. And the ability to scale is there. The profitability is there. And I did not know what to do, but I knew I wanted to do something. So I just said, screw it. I just hopped in. Had no idea what I was doing. Didn't have a truck. Didn't have a trailer.
2: what?
28: Didn't even know how to back in a trailer. I just said, you know what? I'm just going to go for it. And it's amazing how after I made that decision and after I started, after I got the logo done and everything else, like the way that things fell into place were unbelievable, like miracles, like straight from God. Like, wow, this is actually crazy.
2: Okay, like how did you even begin advertising? Like where'd your first customers come from? How did that work?
28: So I started doing social media when I was a realtor, and I was doing a lot of reels. So I had some you know some skills with that, and I joined Team Borum when I was a realtor. So shout out to Team Borum, Jeff, all you guys. Man, I love every single one of you guys, and I learned so much from Jeff that I'm now actually taking to my business now. I thank him all the time. I'm so grateful for being a part of Team Borum. But anyway, I built, you know, a decent following for my real estate videos. And my first job, actually, it came from a call party at Eddie V's, a Belgian couple. They're amazing. They're like family to me. He gave me, you know, this my first job. And he was like, hey, man, I need all this turf removed at my tennis facility. He's like, can you do it for $1,000? I look at him like, absolutely. That's one of those stories I will never forget.
2: Because it cost you more than $1,000.
28: In the rain, by myself, in a pickup truck. No idea what I'm doing.
2: Oh, my God.
28: But so grateful. Yeah. Pascal, thank you, as always, for that first job. So my strategy was, like, I don't care, like, what job it is. I'm just going to post the content.
2: Uh-huh.
28: So I started posting the content. And then my following was like, oh, hey, I see you're doing, you know, you're doing junk removal. Like, can you help me out with this? And help me out with that. And then my third job, actually, Jeff Borum, he saw I was doing some junk removal, and he was like, hey, I have a hoarder situation. Can you help me out? It's like, yes, absolutely. I quoted it. He gave me the job. Used my neighbor's truck and trailer, because I didn't have a truck or a trailer.
2: Okay.
28: Used my neighbor's truck and trailer to do that, and I did, like, my first, you know, big reel. And it was like my launch of my company. Like, hey, guys, this is Julian with Jack Spade Junk Removal Hoarder House, and I made a video out of it, and that was kind of the start of it all.
27: I'm going to have to find that video.
2: Yeah, I want to see
27: it. So did you actually go in, like, I mean, was the stuff still just, like, there in the house, and you had to, like, go through it and...
28: Yep, and I made a little reel about it, and that was, like, my launch of the company. But something that I left out, so after I decided to start my company, after I got the logo and everything done, I got my business cards, you know, the uniforms, my neighbors, they have a tree cutting company, just three of the hardest workers, you know, that I've ever met in my life, just completely talented. Like, they do it all, pavers, trees, whatever. And he was like, hey, I see you're starting your business. If you ever need to use my truck and trailer, let me know.
2: Shut up.
28: I'm like, really? Because I couldn't qualify for a truck at that time.
2: Oh, come on.
28: And he was dead serious. He let me use his truck and trailer for my first 6 or 7 jobs. Unbelievable.
2: Wow.
27: You know some nice people.
2: Yeah. Let's give this guy a shout out.
28: Enrique with Trejo's Tree Service.
2: Okay.
28: Pavers, landscape, and tree cutting, whatever. These guys can literally do it all.
2: Okay. Actually, introduce them to me after the show. I might have a job for those guys. This is how business gets done right here.
28: I will.
2: That is a great, great story. So then eventually you qualified and got yourself a truck and a trailer, I assume?
28: Yeah. And I don't know how, because I wasn't able to qualify, but then the lady at Ford was like, hey, let me try this or whatever she did.
2: Yeah.
28: And I was able to qualify.
2: Nice.
28: I'm like, let's run it. And I didn't care about
2: rate or anything.
28: I didn't care.
2: Yeah.
28: Because my whole mindset was like, I'm just going to start and I'll figure it out later. Not yeah. that I recommend that for everyone.
2: No, it's good advice, believe it or not, because a lot of people will sit there and they will take too many practice swings, mm-hmm. right? Their back will start hurting.
28: Yeah.
2: It's just get out there and do it.
28: Yes.
2: That's how you figure it out.
28: Yeah, that was my style and that's how I've always been. So I didn't care, but all I knew was that I had to do something to try and get out of the restaurant industry, yeah. although I'm grateful for the income.
2: Yeah.
28: But so I just took that risk and somehow I was able to qualify. I said, yep, let's run it. So I got that. And then I was able to qualify for the trailer like at the same time.
2: Yeah.
28: Got the truck and the trailer and just went hard.
2: So how long have you been in business?
28: A year and a half.
2: A year and a half. Man, yeah. And you guys are already killing it. We know we're going to advertise. You already have your stuff in my office right now, but we're going to get you guys advertised because the thing about your business is you can work with everybody because mm-hmm. we all got junk mm-hmm. that we need to get rid of. I'm already thinking of stuff he's going to get out of my house. When we get it back, we're going to have more questions for Julian. Find him, Jack Spades Junk Removal on Instagram. We'll be back in just a minute.
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12: All right, welcome back to the Business Happy Hour. Before we get back to Julian from Jack Spade's Junk Removal, which you guys got to find him on Instagram, that's Jack Spade's Junk Removal, because honestly, I know you got junk. I know you got a junk at your house right now. I know your wife is listening, and she's like, I need somebody to do it. So we're going to, when we get, after we talk about the mortgage payment that I promised to do, I'm going to ask Julian a couple tough questions. So I'm going to give him some time to

0: prepare for this. I want to know, how do you price junk removal? We'll get to that in a second. Like, I don't know. Is it like truckload? Is it hours? You know, how does that work? Because maybe that'll get people in the mindset of, okay, I can afford to have this guy out here. Other thing I'm going to ask you when we get done with the payment thing real quick is I want to know, where the heck did Jack Spades come from? Mm-hmm. Right, there's got to be a story behind that. You got a cool card and a cool logo, and it's really what made me remember you. So good job on that.
1: Thank you.
0: Before we get into that, though, Cindy and I, you lost a buyer because of rates. We're talking to the buyers now. We need to get you guys to realize things are not that bad. Okay, not only do we have all these creative things, I will say right now the industry is getting very creative. Mm-hmm. They are pulling out programs for affordability, for down payment assistance. Next week, I'm going to talk about a program where you can actually get money to put in solar and down payment assistance. You can combine getting your down payment and your solar put in all in one shot on a 30-year completely forgivable grant, by the way. You can actually get the money, buy the house, and then it's forgiven. It's crazy. So we'll talk about that next week. 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That's a difference of $260 a month. 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It makes a significant difference. It is a 10% swing in your mortgage payment, and you didn't do anything different. 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Gives you 5 years to refinance. If you don't think rates are going to come down in 5 years, you're not in the same bucket as me. Because I do think we're going to see rates come down. This oil stuff going on is not if, but when. It's going to end. And I have a feeling things are going to look very good for the United States if AI doesn't kill us first. Okay. I'm making assumptions that AI is not going to kill us, which we'll talk about that next week as well. We don't have time for it. We've had too much fun with Julian. But my thought is, no, AI is not going to kill us. Okay. So you're going to be around for this. And you might even live to 200 after the news articles I'm reading about longevity right now. So you got to get ready. We know you got junk, but Sen, is that enough? I think that savings is enough, right?
2: I mean, it's a good savings, right? Yeah, especially now with gas prices.
0: Well, there you go.
2: But like you said, you know, once that's better, then that is a significant saving. To clarify, though, what did you say about the 5 years? So for 5 years, you can do that?
0: Yeah, so what it is, it's basically a 5-year adjustable rate mortgage, all right? Okay. So don't let it scare you. Your rate will be fixed for 5 years. It will still be a 30-year loan, right? So what would happen is if you didn't refi in 5 years, the rate may or may not go up or down. If the rates go down, then you don't need to refi. You're going to end up with a lower rate without refinancing after 5 years.
2: Okay. What's the name of that program? Because I do like that.
0: Five-year arm. FHA, VA, 5-year arm, right? But I would just tell people, hey, we can get you a 30-year mortgage in the fives, right? A little less is more. Then we'll have the conversation and then explain to them, hey,
2: I like the creative financing now. I feel like ARMS obviously got a really bad name.
0: Yeah.
2: You know, back in the day. But I mean, no, but that's, listen, if we have to get creative, there are people that, you know, just because they can't afford, they need the home. They have to figure out ways to be able to afford them.
0: Yeah. And this is better than those 2-1 buy downs. It's better than those short term buy downs. You're actually getting 5 years.
2: Yeah, I like that. That's why I like the whole 5-year thing.
0: Yeah. And you don't have to use the seller's concession on this like you do the buy down. Instead, the seller can cover all the closing costs. You still get into the mortgage, you get a lower rate for 5 years.
2: But speaking of those, though, the time to buy is now. It's because take advantage of sellers being willing to negotiate.
0: Exactly.
2: You know, get that good deal. I mean, you can work it out where the terms are going to be favorable for you.
0: Yeah, we can make the payment work for you. You got to follow us on Instagram or go to LincolnLendingGroup.com, or you got to reach out to Senia at...
2: Yes, call me 813-755-REAL.
0: All right, boom. Julian, we got a couple minutes left. We got to know, how does the junk removal pricing work?
1: All right, so the industry standard is, that was by volume pretty much. So space taken up in the trailer. So if the load is completely full, my trailer is a 7x14, 4 foot high walls, so 14.5 cubic yards. It can hold a lot. So when that trailer is completely full, depending on material, it's going to be 600 to 800. You know, it all depends on the distance, on what's being loaded. Wow. You know, if it's a full load of tile,
0: yeah, that's going to
1: be a totally different price than if it's just like household trash and junk.
0: Yeah, I mean, you could put a ton of household trash in that trailer.
1: Oh yeah,
0: huh?
1: a ton. Yeah, so 600 to 800. You know, seven is typically like the sweet spot.
0: Yeah,
1: and also. Distance, you know, are there stairs? Am I going to be walking, you know, like 2 miles that way and back with the wheelbarrow? So that also, you know, matters as well.
0: That's still really reasonable. Like your average price, $700 to fill up a trailer, yeah.
1: A lot of junk. Yeah.
0: And we're not putting the junk in the trailer. You guys are.
1: Exactly. Full service, hands off for you. We load it. We take it to the dump. You know, we come across some situations where people, they try and do it themselves.
0: Yeah.
1: It's like, no, you know, trust me. You know, with your pickup truck, it's going to take you a week.
0: Yeah, that's the hard part. It's not pulling the pickup to the backyard. It's getting the crap into the trailer. And then here's what you guys forget. You got to get it out of the trailer.
1: Go all the way to the dump and then pay for the dump fee. Drive all the way back. Load it yourself.
0: Yeah.
1: You know, call your family and friends to try and help.
0: And by the way, if you've been to the dump is not as easy as you think anymore. It's not just you go and you open the trailer up and you push it off. They've got freaking buckets for everything now. So I bet you guys have to move from station to station and unload things.
1: Well, the St. Pete dump is actually pretty good.
0: Oh, is it?
1: Yeah, but still, I mean, I wouldn't recommend you driving your pickup truck there. You'll probably leave with a flat tire.
0: Nails
1: everywhere. But my trailer has a 16-ply tires, so they're nice. You know, they're pretty good.
0: That's awesome. Yeah. Well, what else do you want to leave the guys with? We got a minute left. What do we want to tell the listeners about junk?
1: Well, you asked how, you know, where the jackspades came from.
0: Yeah, where they come from.
1: So I used to play a lot of poker. I used to play a lot of tournament poker and cash game. Like when I was in college, I was playing poker more than, you know, more than school.
0: Oh my gosh.
1: And at the time I was starting this company, I was actually teaching my ex-girlfriend how to play poker.
0: Okay.
1: So it was fresh on my mind, and I was just kind of writing out names, and I wrote out Jack Spades. Then I started to envision the logo, and I'm like, you know what? I think I might run with that. It sounds kind of cool.
0: You nailed it.
1: Thank you.
0: Great logo. Very memorable. I want to encourage everybody to find you guys on Instagram. That's Jack Spades Junk Removal. And if you forget everything, obviously reach out to Sen or me. We'll get you in touch with Julian. But great job on the business, man.
1: Thank you. We wish
0: you the best of luck.
1: Thank you so much.
0: We hope you find a lot of success in that.
1: Thank you. I really appreciate it.
0: All right. Sen?
2: Yes. Good luck and great job so far.
1: Thank you.
0: Great job. We will see you guys next week. Next week, we are going to talk about AI and the solar DPA, and we'll have another great guest. So watch the Business Happy Hour. Make sure you like and share. We'll see you guys next week.
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10: This is a Bloomberg Money Minute. The U.S. is an important market for the Italian coffee roaster whose founder is credited with creating the blueprint for the modern espresso machine in the 1930s. Ely Cafe CEO Christina Scocchia tells Bloomberg the company wants the U.S. to be a second domestic market. Ely Cafe saw double-digit U.S. growth in the first half of the year.
11: In the U.S., we grew by 19%.
10: The company is investing at home and putting money into the U.S. and China.
11: The potential at the moment is not as big as the potential we see in Western Europe and even more so in the U.S.
10: Scocchia says it comes down to how much coffee Americans consume.
11: Coffee consumption in China is about 24 cups per person per year, compared to 600 to 700 cups per person per year, respectively, in the U.S.
10: Meanwhile, with coffee prices rising in recent years, Ely Cafe has absorbed some of the cost, but says it's also raised some prices. Gina Cervetti, Bloomberg Radio.
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29: And I'm Monica Ricks in the Bloomberg Newsroom. 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
0: New data shows OpenAI's AI models access publicly available information from U.S. government websites, including the SEC and Census Bureau. Bloomberg's Ed Kalecki reports.
1: OpenAI confirmed that its models accessed publicly available information from the websites during training and evaluation of the technology. Earlier, the company said it had notified dozens of organizations, including governments and universities, whose websites may have been hampered. OpenAI has said it's carrying out an in-depth review of incidents of misalignment during training and testing, which will take months to complete. Ed Kalecki, Bloomberg Radio.
0: China's agreed to import at least 10 million metric tons of coal from the U.S. next year and again in 2028. The two sides have also agreed to pursue more favorable tariffs on about $30 billion of non-sensitive goods like small appliances and toys. Meantime, the Trump administration's floating a range of measures to curb soaring diesel costs. This morning, the nationwide average is about $6.48 a gallon, according to AAA. And officials have been tossing around ideas from suspending taxes on fuel to a short-term export ban. Emily Ashford is head of energy research at Standard Chartered Bank, and she says a ban could be problematic.
2: The attraction for the U.S. of keeping barrels at home is short-term price relief. But you're not going to be creating any more diesel. You are just reallocating the scarcity of diesel. So whilst you're potentially helping U.S. consumers, particularly in the Midwest, you're actually making the global diesel shortage worse and reducing that incentive for U.S. refiners to serve the market.
0: An actual strategy still in limbo. Federal regulators are keeping a close eye on Poly Market, where users are betting on whether some major banks will fail. Here's Bloomberg's Charlie Pellett.
3: While these contracts make up just a tiny little noticed fraction of the offshore platform, regulators and lawmakers worry that they could actually help trigger a real-world bank run. Right now, the financial stakes are low. Most wagers on individual bank failures total only a few $100s, though betting volume for firms like Deutsche Bank and Wells Fargo has climbed into the thousands. Charlie Pellett, Bloomberg Radio.
0: 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I'm Monica Ricks, and this is Bloomberg.
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9: This is Wall Street Week. I'm David Westin, bringing you stories of capitalism, turning rust into silicon. We go to Syracuse, New York, to look at one city hoping to replace the 20th century manufacturing base it lost with a 21st century chip foundry. And building bridges between the United States and Canada, or at least one bridge. The brand new Gordie Howe Bridge connecting Detroit and Windsor comes online just as President Trump and Mark Carney square off over the trade it was meant to facilitate. Plus, as much of the world is getting older, we're going to need more people to take care of us. What if some of those people were humanoid robots? But we start with China. President Xi made his visit to Washington this week to keep the discussion going between the world's two largest economies. Economies with very different approaches and in very different places. Is there a path forward where both can prosper despite those differences? Michael Froman is the president of the Council on Foreign Relations.
10: China has laid out a very ambitious plan to be dominant in sector after sector and put a lot of money behind it, both subsidies and practices, policies to protect their industries, but also, very importantly, not requiring their companies fundamentally to make a profit, which is perhaps the greatest subsidy of all. If you don't have to make a profit and you can continue to charge less and less for your product, then you're going to both be very competitive at home, but also undermine other manufacturing capacity around the world. And that's what we've seen going on. On the other hand, the United States has come to the conclusion that we need to rebuild our manufacturing base. We need to reindustrialize, in part because we're dependent on China for critical inputs, even for our military, but also more broadly across the economy. So there's a real effort here to look at what are the policies necessary to rebuild manufacturing and make that a more significant part of our economy.
11: When we talk about global trade right now, and this is the United States, but also Europe and elsewhere, I think the word I hear most of is imbalance. Talk to us about the structural imbalance right now with China's exports.
10: Well, China has achieved, last year they had a $1.2 trillion trade surplus with the rest of the world. And even though the U.S. had put tariffs on Chinese imports to the U.S. may have been less, but we were importing even more from other countries to which China had been exporting. And their exports to Europe are going up quite a bit at the expense of Europe's manufacturing base. So Europe is now going through that moment that the U.S. went through early in the 2000s, sort of the China shock moment of seeing its manufacturing base potentially eroded by Chinese imports. And that's going to create a political issue in Europe, as it has in the United States over time.
11: If things keep going the way they go right now, where do we end up? Whether it's U.S. or Europe, what happens to that imbalance? What response can the U.S. or Europe have to it?
10: Well, I think you're already seeing it. From the U.S. perspective, we've become more protectionist. We've put tariffs up on Chinese imports. And as I said, it has reduced those imports to a certain degree, although China itself is not finding difficulty finding other markets. Europe is now going through that process. Europe, ideologically, in part because of the whole European Union integration ideology, they are more committed, at least rhetorically, to free trade. So it's harder for them to be protectionist in the same way that the U.S. Has become protectionist, but they are heading in that direction as they see their auto sector and other key parts of their manufacturing sector beginning to get hollowed out. I think the real challenge is that it was one thing when China was half the size as it is now, exporting its way, exporting excess capacity to the rest of the world, and exporting at a rate at two or three times the rate of global growth. It's different now when China is the size that it is. You have the laws of arithmetic, and if you keep on growing at significantly higher than, you grow your exports significantly higher than global growth when you are at an economy the size of China, that becomes unsustainable. At some point, as other markets close to you, you're going to run out of customers, and that's going to have a blowback factor in the Chinese economy as well.
11: Which raises an important point that you made in your recent foreign affairs piece. There's the effect on the United States, there's the effect on Europe, on Japan. What's the effect on China as they run out of new export markets?
10: So we have long been encouraging China, literally for two decades, we've been encouraging China to go through the necessary reforms to create a more balanced domestic demand-led, consumer-led economy. And they have basically resisted that because they know how to export. They know how to ensure that their exports are highly competitive. And they go back to that playbook every time they have economic challenges. So the result is they've run up these huge trade surpluses with the rest of the world. If those markets close to them, or if they can't grow at the same rate, you know, they've run out of the property market. They tried that, and that grew and then busted. They've run out of infrastructure to build. You know, there's only so many high-speed rails that are non-competitive, non-economic that you can build. And so it's hard to see what can take the place of exports. So if their export markets close, it's going to force them quite painfully to go through that kind of restructuring. And after years of financial oppression, of really preventing consumers from enjoying the benefits of their labor, they're going to have to see a lot of people laid off, a lot of companies that are sort of zombie companies closed down. It's going to have an effect potentially on their financial system. And that's not certainly not good for China, not good for the rest of the world either. And you could see that then creating a broader global economic crisis.
11: It's been said that things that are not sustainable sooner or later will end, okay? So what you're describing is something that doesn't sound sustainable. Take us inside China as far as we can from outside, which is difficult. Is this a political matter internally, or is this an economic matter? Is President Xi running this for the politics or the economics?
10: So it's both. I mean, on the economic side, it's the playbook they know best, and they know how to export excess capacity, how to build excess capacity, and how to export it. That's at some point, that road is going to run out. But it's also, as you suggest, a political agenda as well, because it gives the party and the central authorities a great deal of control over the direction of the economy. One of the fears that President Xi allegedly has is of creating a consumer-led economy is that you're putting power in the hands of individuals rather than in the hands of the party and of the state. Right now, he could turn to his provincial leaders and say, you must build solar panels. You must build electric vehicles. You are going to be incentivized. You're going to be promoted on whether you expand production, regardless of whether it's economic or not. When you're relying on the consumer, ultimately, to drive the economy, you have much less control than you do when you're relying over industrialization, manufacturing, and export-driven-led growth.
11: It appears to me outside that President Xi's theory in part is we're going to make it up on tech. We're going to do AI, we're going to do rare earths, things like that. Can that bail out his economy? Can that give him another approach beyond exports?
10: I'd separate AI and these other issues like critical minerals. I think both the U.S. and China are hoping that AI creates such a significant productivity boost that it's going to cover up a lot of other challenges that we have in both economies. The U.S. continues to be ahead, we believe, in the development of models, but China is probably ahead of figuring out how to ensure that as those models are developed, they are deployed effectively through the economy, including through manufacturing, and that nexus of AI and robotics, such that they've got factories that have almost no workers, but are very effective at producing their manufactured products. So I think that they do hope that that's going to be part of the answer for them. But $1.2 trillion of exports is about 30% of their economic growth. That's a hard piece to substitute for on AI alone.
11: There's a lot and growing amount of talk about safety in AI right now. What are the prospects of our doing something with China, even as we are rivals and competitors, to actually deal with safety? I mean, we did that back in the nuclear days, right? And even in the 50s.
10: The Soviet Union, we had all sorts of agreements and warning systems and communication capabilities. With China, we have tried to have this dialogue on AI. It actually goes back to the Biden administration. It took a lot of work to get the Chinese to come to the table. And then I think the only agreement that was actually secured was one that we should not take the human out of the loop in making decisions over the launch of nuclear weapons, which seems like a pretty base level agreement that we can all get behind. I think the looking further and particularly to the issue of how do you balance the desire for accelerated innovation against the need to ensure safety around potential catastrophic developments, that is something that we're wrestling with here in the United States. And I think it's going to be very difficult to get the Chinese to agree to anything, at least in the short run, while we're not sure ourselves exactly what it is we want to try to achieve.
11: We're here at the Council on Foreign Relations, and you think globally. If you had to rank the challenge of the United States between China, on the one hand, economically, the economic challenge, and our own internal house, which is more pressing?
10: The answer is yes. Both are pressing. And we have two great imbalances in the world. One is China's huge trade surplus with the rest of the world. The other is our own unsustainable fiscal situation, our deficit, now at $40 trillion, about 130% of GDP. It, too, every economist says is unsustainable, just without respect to time and place. And so we don't know what it's going to take for that to end. And I think the challenge is, politically, there doesn't seem to be much motivation in either political party to take the issue terribly seriously and deal with the fiscal adjustment that would require.
11: Coming up, a Rust Belt city hopes that tech will lead it back to growth. We bring you the story of Syracuse and the Micron chip factory.
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11: This is a story about comebacks. About 250 miles northwest of the hustle and bustle of New York City lies Syracuse, New York. It's home to a major university named for the city, and once also counted major manufacturing companies like Carrier and General Electric among its residents. But in recent times, while the university has remained, many of the manufacturers have moved on, along with their jobs.
7: The entire upstate New York corridor is a part of the country that I think was really hit hard by deindustrialization and globalization. Starting in the late 70s all the way through the early 2000s, our communities fell on really challenging times. Jobs left, people then followed.
11: This problem of deindustrialization is not unique to Syracuse. Across the country, from Flint, Michigan to Youngstown, Ohio, once thriving industrial cities have grappled with the same forces shaping American manufacturing. Syracuse native Rob Simpson saw that decline firsthand. Today, he leads Center State CEO, the region's main business and economic development organization, and he has spent much of the past two decades trying to change his city's trajectory. You say you've made some real progress. Give us a snapshot right now of where the economy is in terms of employment, in terms of growth.
7: Syracuse and Central New York are leading the state of New York in job growth. We have a rate of job growth that is higher even than New York City. It's the first time in 30 years that that has happened. We're seeing economic performance across the board in every industry from leisure and hospitality all the way up through advanced manufacturing and high tech. And obviously the thing that everybody is talking about here in Syracuse right now is the once in a generation investment by Micron in our community, bringing 9,000 direct jobs, 40,000 indirect jobs over the next 15 to 20 years, and more than $100 billion in capital investment right here in our backyard.
8: For those who say New York is a place that's too hard to do business, then what are we doing here? Micron could have gone anywhere in the country.
11: With a market cap of over $1 trillion, Micron is one of the world's largest semiconductor companies. And construction is now underway on its massive new manufacturing campus outside Syracuse. What made Syracuse the right place for Micron?
7: I think it was a combination of factors. First, we had a great piece of real estate. Our county has been working to build a business park, the White Pine Business Park, which Micron selected as their future home for their mega fab campus. We have a tremendous power asset. All of the hydropower coming from Buffalo and the nuclear power coming from Oswego and Lake Ontario to the north, all of those literally intersect right across the street from the site that Micron selected.
11: What about a skilled workforce?
7: One of the things that we shared with Micron early in the recruitment, and I think that was one of the big barriers, we had to get them over the hump to understand that we could generate the workforce here.
3: And the benefits of landing a company like Micron can extend far beyond the company itself. Darren Price started Right Price Companies in Syracuse more than 20 years ago.
9: At that point in time, we sold office supplies, we sold commercial furniture, we sold promotional products and Jansan. But we quickly realized after the first year that we had to specialize in something, and commercial furniture gave us the most margins. So we really dove into the commercial furniture industry. Around 14 years ago, we started the RPC technology brand, where we were selling fiber optic cable, computer supplies, electrical supplies.
3: But Micron represents a new kind of opportunity.
9: Winning Micron business for us would mean a lot. It would mean a lot, not only for Right Price Companies, but it would be, mean a lot for the Syracuse community. Micron is so large, we're looking to be a creator of jobs here. We'd be able to hire local, we'd be able to grow local, and really impact the footprint of Syracuse.
3: Price is optimistic, but also cautious. As someone who's watched major employers come and go before, he hopes Micron is here to stay.
9: Well, I think when Micron first announced, there was definitely some hesitation. Because people experience the Rust Belt. People experience the major employers that we have pack up and leave. And, you know, a guy like me, you know, growing up during that, you know, my father worked at Carrier. And, you know, my friends, their parents worked at General Motors and at Chrysler. They worked at GE. They worked at Bristol and Allied. They worked a number of different places. When our time came up, those jobs were gone. And now the great thing about it is we're seeing the opportunity for now our kids not to leave, for they can stay right here and have very good careers.
3: Joseph Perilla, an economist at the Brookings Institution, studies why investments like Micron's transform some local economies and what determines how widely those benefits spread.
10: At the end of the day, You know, every place has to have a set of economic activities, you know, we call these industries and companies that create something, a product or a service, you know, within that place and export it to the rest of the country and the rest of the world. And they bring back income and that income creates jobs and growth. If you don't participate in what we call the export economy, what I just described, it's very hard to have shared prosperity because that is where quality jobs are created, and it's where the spillovers happen to what we call the locally serving part of the economy. So that's like retail, healthcare, things that we all spend with our income. And so you have to find some new growth engine within those industries. And in the United States, that tends to be in advanced industries, the most innovative, require sort of technical talent. And those advanced industries, you know, they're highly competitive, but if you can get a foothold in one, you reap the benefits for your workforce because jobs in those advanced industries are 50% more likely to be quality family sustaining wage jobs than those in the locally serving part of the economy. So you sort of have to find some new source of exports and mechanism to bring wealth back in. And you know, you can't run away from that. As much as we may want to say, oh, there's a different way to grow, it's very hard for any individual place to grow without some connection to the global economy.
4: We've seen quite a few cities with a new plan of some sort or the other. Several times, more than one new plan. Which ones work and which ones don't?
10: I think there is a recipe of sorts for economic revitalization. So first, you know, you have to have a shared strategy. You have to have an understanding of your economic starting point. And then, you know, government, the private sector, civil society have to come behind and understand what that strategy should be. Second, you need to invest in the things that determine a place's long-run competitiveness and prosperity. So that's, you know, your workforce being the most important thing, infrastructure, some sort of source of innovation in an era of technological change, whether that's a university or a startup ecosystem. And then the sort of secret sauce is, how can we marshal those investments, say in a training program or, you know, an entrepreneurship strategy, together in alignment across the public sector, private sector, and civic and philanthropic sectors. That alignment is really often what determines whether a strategy will work or not in its delivery phase.
3: With the help of Micron, Syracuse appears poised for a comeback, and the potential for thousands of new skilled and well-paid jobs could turbocharge that comeback. But having a major anchor can both help jumpstart a regional economy and also pose the risk of making that economy vulnerable to corporations deciding to move in a different direction down the road. That's something Rob Simpson says Center State is already planning for.
12: You know, there's downside risk as well in having one big employer come in and make a difference in an economy. What can you do to try to diversify against that possibility down the road?
7: I'm really glad you asked that question, because this is something that we talk about and we think about every day. Every public appearance I give, I talk about how important it is that we not make the mistake of falling into a company town. My grandfather back in the 1950s worked at GE when they had 22,000 people out in Liverpool, New York, five miles from where we sit. We were a company town. We lost our ability to innovate. We stopped starting businesses. One of the metrics that we use is that we believe every single year Syracuse and Central New York economy should be starting more businesses than we lose. We have to be building the funnel. We have to be supporting innovation. And at Center State CEO, it's one of our core pillars of our work. We're so proud to have Micron here. We know the generational impact that investment will have, but the long-term success of our community will be determined as to whether or not we start more businesses every year than we lose.
3: Attracting major growth while diversifying the sources at the same time may now be Syracuse's next challenge. But Syracuse is just one of many former industrial hubs across the country searching for a new economic future.
10: I think what's interesting about this wave of reindustrialization that we're seeing is that for a variety of reasons, some of them economic, some of them more about policy and national security, that the United States wants to win in these strategic areas of competition. Semiconductors, AI, biopharmaceuticals, certain parts of energy, critical minerals, etc. And the question is, what do those industries need across the country? And they may be a revaluing of some of these legacy industrial hubs, because they still have some of the same technical workforce. They're a little more affordable than the coastal tech hubs. They have land, water, electricity in many places. And so what could happen is the U.S. tries to compete for this $50 trillion opportunity, as McKinsey has estimated over the next two decades, for these strategic industries. They may actually find themselves in more places like Syracuse because of the inputs that they're seeking, which I think would be a good thing for the country. That would represent a rebalancing of economic growth and helping some of these places that have fallen behind reconnect to the global economy. Now, of course, there's going to continue to be churn, and there's always risks that yesterday's losers will become today's winners and there'll be a new round of losers. And that's where public policy has to understand this divergence and use some public resources to reinvest in all of the country, ensure that every region in the U.S. has a strategy, a coherent set of investments against that strategy, and then the capacity to align to deliver that strategy. That should be a baseline expectation for what the federal government and state governments do.
3: Creative destruction is the price capitalism charges for innovation and growth and resilience. A price that is felt in communities like Syracuse, which are forced to look for ways to come back from the loss of the old by seeking out the new. New investment like that of Micron, which brings new hope even as it comes with echoes of industrial cycles of the past, making it all the more important to make sure this comeback can survive the next downturn, always lurking just around the corner.
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15: And I'm Monica Ricks in the Bloomberg Newsroom. Here are some of the stories we're watching. New data shows OpenAI's AI models access publicly available information from U.S. government websites, including the SEC and Census Bureau. Bloomberg's Ed Kalecki reports.
16: OpenAI confirmed that its models accessed publicly available information from the websites during training and evaluation of the technology. Earlier, the company said it had notified dozens of organizations, including governments and universities, whose websites may have been hampered. OpenAI has said it's carrying out an in-depth review of incidents of misalignment during training and testing, which will take months to complete. Ed Kalecki, Bloomberg Radio.
15: China's agreed to import at least 10 million metric tons of coal from the U.S. next year and again in 2028. The two sides have also agreed to pursue more favorable tariffs on about $30 billion of non-sensitive goods, like small appliances and toys. Meantime, the Trump administration's floating a range of measures to curb soaring diesel costs. This morning, the nationwide average is about $6.48 a gallon, according to AAA. And officials have been tossing around ideas from suspending taxes on fuel to a short-term export ban. Emily Ashford is head of energy research at Standard Chartered Bank, and she says a ban could be problematic.
17: The attraction for the U.S. of keeping barrels at home is short-term price relief. But you're not going to be creating any more diesel. You are just reallocating the scarcity of diesel. So whilst you're potentially helping U.S. consumers, particularly in the Midwest, you're actually making the global diesel shortage worse and reducing that incentive for U.S. refiners to serve the market.
15: An actual strategy still in limbo. Federal regulators are keeping a close eye on Polymarket, where users are betting on whether some major banks will fail. Here's Bloomberg's Charlie Pellett.
18: While these contracts make up just a tiny little noticed fraction of the offshore platform, regulators and lawmakers worry that they could actually help trigger a real-world bank run. Right now, the financial stakes are low. Most wagers on individual bank failures total only a few hundred dollars, though betting volume for firms like Deutsche Bank and Wells Fargo has climbed into the thousands. Charlie Pellett, Bloomberg Radio.
15: Global news 24 hours a day and whenever you want it with Bloomberg News Now. I'm Monica Ricks, and this is Bloomberg.
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2: This is a story about coexistence, that thing that humans haven't always been great at, whether it's with another tribe or another country. 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Our colleague Ed Ludlow brings us the story.
3: This is Abby.
4: How's your afternoon going so far?
3: Very good. Short in stature, colorful in appearance, and perhaps at the forefront of elder care.
4: Anything special making it a good day, or just one of those nice ones?
3: Why, meeting you.
4: Oh, you charmer. You've already made my sockets light up.
3: This humanoid robot, designed to be emotionally intelligent, lives in Northern California.
5: Oh, Abby's coming.
3: Where she visits an elderly care facility once a week.
6: She's coming around the mountain when she comes.
3: To interact with residents living with dementia.
7: Today was one of our group sessions here at Eschaton, our customer, and Abby comes to the group sessions and she does a variety of activities. So today she opened and closed with Tai Chi, and then in between she takes song requests.
8: What song were you belting out with everyone?
9: Ooh, we were singing Coming Around the Mountain, Abby.
8: Oh, that's a classic. Did you throw in a big yeehaw for good measure?
3: Abby is just one of more than a dozen humanoid robots introduced in just the past 3 years. Some are built to perform everyday tasks, while others are for entertainment. Abby was designed with a more specific purpose, helping care for an aging population. Jennifer Haroon is the COO of Abby's creator, Andromeda.
7: There are many robots that are being built for utility.
10: Right.
7: And they sound great. You know, I would
10: moving
7: love
10: things, lifting
7: exactly
10: things.
7: Doing your dishes, folding your laundry. That's fantastic. That is, you know, for others to build. Because we're really focused on companionship, and also we find that our customers, they care about the well-being of their residents, and that's why they're so interested in utilizing Abby, and she can really work together with the staff.
3: Of all the use cases for humanoids, elder care might be among the most promising. It starts with the money involved, which in the US is a staggering sum.
11: If we look at overall expenditures for long-term care needs, it's on the order of about $350 to $400 billion per year. This is about 1.5% to 2% of GDP.
3: Gopi Shargoda is the director of the Retirement Security Project at Brookings Institution.
11: For every 100 people who are age 65 and over, there are about 24 people providing care on their behalf. And 20 of those are unpaid family members or friends, while 4 of those are formal home care or nursing home workers. As we know, changing demographics, smaller family sizes, people moving farther from families, more women in the workforce, all of those are putting pressure on the supply of people, family members available to provide care to those who need it.
3: And demand for care workers is growing. The government projects roughly 760,000 openings from home health and personal care aides every year over the next decade.
11: When we think about the role of technology in this market, there's very little to draw on so far, but there is one study that looked at nursing homes in Japan and surveyed these nursing homes over a two-year period. So one thing that that study found is that employment actually increased over that two-year period among the nursing homes that adopted some new technologies. And the reasoning behind this, or some of the explanation behind why this might have occurred, is because there were shortages of workers in these nursing homes in Japan. And by introducing some technology, it perhaps increased the working conditions of those jobs and led more people to come into the profession. We also saw that the wages of the entry-level care workers actually increased, but wages of more experienced workers actually declined. And this suggests that the technology

0: You may allow a less experienced worker to be more skilled at their job than they would have been otherwise. And the returns to experience may reduce with the aid of this types of technology.
1: What do you feel like doing next?
2: Even robots designed specifically for care are limited in what they can do. And despite broader concerns about humanoids disrupting labor markets, the researchers studying Abby, people like Rochelle Fritz and Xufen Wen, don't see companion robots replacing caregivers anytime soon.
3: There's no way that a humanoid companion robot will be able to replace a caretaker in all aspects. And certainly they're not going to replace staff in a memory support neighborhood like this or nurses. The replacement factor is just, it's non-existent.
4: I think current state of the humanoid robot, it's mainly on this companionship. There are also directions on cognitive stimulation to talk to the human robot to improve the cognitive function. There are also for emotional support.
2: Elder care is just one part of a much broader push to use robotics across the health space. Kimberly Powell is NVIDIA's Vice President of Healthcare. The chipmaker is investing heavily in the computing and simulation technology behind physical AI.
5: We're in an incredible time right here in the world of artificial intelligence and development. It's coming right at the time where the world has more demand for healthcare services than we have humans to serve it.
6: The hospital of the future is a robot. Explain.
5: We need to think about everything from how do we give healthcare professionals time back that ultimately will give patients time back and live a healthier life. And a lot of that starts with productivity. And so how can you improve operations and how can you improve productivity? A lot of that has to do with being able to sense the environment around you and then use large language models in this new world of agentic AI to trigger new insights, new real-time information to say, where can we optimize logistics? How can we have equipment show up at the right place at the right time? And you really need that bird's eye view. And it also provides a necessary component to what the next 2 and 5 years are going to look like in healthcare, which is going to be a lot of physical AI deployment.
7: So Neo's seeing the world in 3D, so you can actually understand that you're there.
8: Humanoid robots are still in this phase of coming into the world. And what matters is that you take every step based on what is the limit of reliability, what is the limit of safety, and what is the limit of capability.
2: Dar Sleeper is the chief design officer at 1X.
9: Neo, are you being teleoperated?
2: The firm behind the humanoid robot Neo.
10: I'm operating on my own right now. No one is controlling me remotely.
2: Although it takes on household tasks, they've steered away from elder care as a primary focus.
8: Right now, all of our Neos are doing stuff that they're going to be successful at. And that is both to grow the intelligence and also grow the market, grow the size of the business, everything. We got to keep growing or else we can never reach the markets that we aim to that are going to have the biggest impact on the world. So elderly care is super meaningful to us. It's one of the most outsized impacts you can have on the world. But the reason why we haven't taking that as the first step is because you want to, again, start with stuff you can be successful at. And elderly care is pretty dynamic. Sure, we could solve some small things to start, and I think we will. We'll see that start to happen here, I think, this year. But when it comes to elderly care, there's a lot of, you can help pick people up from their beds. You walk them to the bathroom. There's a lot that goes with elderly care that requires the safety limits of these robots to reach a level that we're just not at yet as an industry.
6: Give me more of a sense of reality then. You are focused on the tasks that Neo and the company can nail, yeah, can execute on. The reality of that is what? What kind of things are we talking about?
8: So we're dealing with a lot of, pick and place tasks that are executable, such as, moving objects around. We're dealing with everything from navigating around the house to being able to handle very simple chores, things like going to get the door for a guest. These are the things we want to nail reliably, and we want to do it in the most generalizable way. So being able to hop in any house and do it in any house using our world model, that's what's important to us.
6: Let's get to where 1X is really focused. And at the end of the day, the goal is to get the technology into homes. Am I right in that?
10: Yeah.
6: So where are we in that process in what you can control,
10: yeah,
6: and the outside world being regulation and let's be honest, the consumer, their willingness to have a robot in the home?
8: So willingness is super high. Like,
6: do you think it's super 100%. High?
8: In the first 5 days of launching our pre-order, for people to kind of just express their interest and put down a, you know, refundable $200 deposit, there's 10,000 people that wanted a robot. So demand is huge. And within our own journey, we're basically now at the stage where, you know, I've lived with robots now. I mean, from the early tests that were basically us just like putting the robot in there and seeing how it felt, putting new designs in there to see if it fit in with the house, to later tests where you have the robot come knock on our door to see if that's how we want a robot to arrive at our homes instead of in a package.
3: Robots are here. There's no going back. They're going to be a part of our lives everywhere. In the workplace, at home, they're ready on our streets here in San Francisco. And particularly for humanoid robots, if they're going to be interacting with us day to day, they need to have emotional intelligence.
6: Is there ever going to be a day where Abby does have a utility function away from emotional support? Abby, for example, cannot lift or move objects right now.
3: That's right. And it's not in our plans today, and I don't think even, you know, tomorrow, because we are so focused on companionship and emotional intelligence. It's harder than it sounds, like, you know, most deeply technical problems, to be able to really build that social OS layer that we're building.
8: Neo, can you show them how fast your hands are?
2: Whether it's for utility or emotional support or both, robots are here now.
1: Here we go.
2: And they're arriving just at a time when we may need them most, to care for a population aging faster than we can hire care workers to support them. They might solve our problems or create new ones, but either way, we'll probably have to learn to live with them.
5: I think for the next couple of decades, you're going to want two things to coexist: a physical robot and humans, right? Because the patient's still present in that environment. So you're not going to go design only an environment for robots because humans have to be in there. This is not like a lights out manufacturing facility, right? There's still the patient here.
9: And it's still a hospital.
5: And it's still a hospital, and we need lights on, and we need human interaction. And so it's really the coexistence of the two.
3: Abby, can you wave goodbye? Oh, there she goes. Bye, Abby.
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15: A Category 1 hurricane off the coast of Hawaii is expected to strengthen into a major hurricane over the weekend. Hurricane Nolo is not expected to make landfall in Hawaii, but forecasters warn heavy rain from the storm could cause flooding and mudslides. Ryan Chandler reports from Niolehu.
16: Across the Big Island, residents fear rainfall that could total more than 2 feet in some areas, threatening mudslides.
15: Governor Josh Green said Friday over 100 National Guard members are prepared for emergency assistance on the Big Island, where the Category 1 hurricane is about 150 miles off the coast. Over 40 million people on the northeast coast are in the path of a major storm. On Friday night, the nor'easter hit the state of New Jersey, where Governor Mikey Sherrill declared an emergency in 8 counties along the coast. Meteorologist Bill Caron says the wind for this storm will be a major concern.
17: Areas like Long Island, 50 to 60 mile per hour gusts. The Jersey Shore, same for you, up to 55. And because of these higher winds and the heavy rain, the power outage map is getting worse.
15: I'm Lisa Taylor.
18: Duval County School Superintendent is vowing to take swift action against employees who engage in misconduct with students. Dr. Christopher Bernier released a video statement.
19: This is unacceptable and it's intolerable. It is not okay for any adult to betray the trust of children. It is not okay for any employee to abandon the code of ethics and the school board policies in which we all pledge to protect children.
18: Bernier's message came the same day Duval County Public Schools announced the arrest of math teacher Brian Orr, charged with offenses against students by an authority figure, lewd touching of a minor, and child abuse, according to the JSO. This follows substitute teacher Cameron Coverson, who was arrested on Monday and charged with 2 counts of unlawful sexual activity with minors and other related charges. A worker at a concrete facility was injured after falling into a large hopper and had to be rescued by first responders. Winter Garden Fire Chief Jose Gainza spoke to Fox 35.
9: He was not trapped. He fell into the hopper. So imagine, if you will, a pool, no water in it. He was on the bottom of the pool. So it takes time to secure the patient appropriately to the devices and tools that we use to be able to get him out.
18: The employee is said to have fallen 14 feet into the concrete hopper, and due to its size and depth, was difficult to reach and took some time to get the man out. He is being treated for a broken leg. A road rage suspect was arrested in Hillsborough County after taunting and harassing another driver just before causing an accident on I-75 in Riverview on Thursday. The incident was recorded on a cell phone as the man can be seen taunting the driver, then cutting in front of him, then suddenly braking, causing a rear-end collision. The driver, identified as 55-year-old Alberto Rivera, fled the scene but was later arrested at his home. AAA reports today's statewide average for a gallon of regular is $4.39, and that's 3 cents cheaper than yesterday. With Florida's News, I'm Tim Adkins.
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Welcome in, Florida. Thanks for jumping on board. I am your guy, Brad Shelgren, and this is the Power Preparation Show. 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All right, here's what we're going to do for the next hour. We're talking about power, specifically what happens when the grid fails and what you can do about it right now before the lights go out. And I'm sure nobody needs to explain this to you, but between the summer storms, the heat, and whatever comes out of the Gulf, you already know the power is going out. It's just a question of when and for how long. Because here's the thing nobody tells you. The power grid is under attack from five different directions at once, and only one of them is the weather. America's energy grid, well, it's old. Engineers grade it a D+. Foreign governments have been caught sitting inside it, substations have been physically attacked right here on American soil, and data centers are draining faster than anybody can build at new capacity. And yes, the storms are getting worse. Five problems, one result, at your house. Today you'll hear from Suncoast Power Solutions founder Brian, design expert Kelly Lara, veteran ABC 7 meteorologist John Patrick, Brad Reinhardt from the National Hurricane Center, and City of Tampa Emergency Management Director John Antopoulos. And most importantly, we'll hear from your neighbors, people who will tell you exactly what happened at their house when the power went out and theirs stayed on. So let's get into it.

0: veteran ABC7 meteorologist John Patrick out of Fort Myers in Naples. JP has tracked a number of major systems that hit this state, but when the big one came, he learned the hard way at his own house.
1: That was a hurricane that, when I got into this business, I knew there was going to be some nasty weather that I would have to cover from time to time, but I never imagined it would be anything as bad as Hurricane Ian. I mean, that's by far the worst storm that's come through this area of Florida. I mean, there were parts of the Sanibel Causeway that got washed away from the water. Actually, with the storm surge, the water got pushed up the Caloosahatchee, and it was actually on the way back out as the water came back out from the river back into the Sanibel Causeway. It was the pressure that built up as the water was being pushed inland, that pressure being released and the water coming back out, that's what washed away the Sanibel Causeway. We had, if memory serves me right, we had over 1 million households without power with Hurricane Ian coming through. And that was mostly in Lee County. The importance of having a generator and the importance of knowing how to use that generator, use it outside. Do not put it even in your garage because you've got the carbon monoxide that can build up. But having a generator on hand, that was a lesson that I, you know, I'm a meteorologist, and Hurricane Irma, my power was out for 6 days. I did not have a generator, and that was horrible. So I now have a generator, and so I'm prepared if that ever happens again. I think as piece by piece as the power grid gets rebuilt, hopefully power outages will not be as prolonged or as widespread as they have been in the past, but that's going to take a very long time. So a piece of advice for me is to have a generator on hand.
0: So when the weatherman tracking the storm tells you he even needed backup power himself, that tells you everything you need to know. 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Or you...

0: Now let's hear from one of your neighbors where we get into the physical reality of an outage as you get older. Here's Joe. His portable became too much to manage, so he made the switch.
1: Peace of mind. You know, we're older now. I had a portable generator, which was hooked up to my natural gas, which was nice, but getting old to wheel it out every week or two to start it up, and then you can't run it in the rain during the hurricane. And it didn't provide whole house connections. One of the other things that prompted, you know, this area has been sort of spared, so to speak, but the last 3 years we've been hit pretty hard. You know, we lost power for 30 hours at one point, and then the next year we lost power at for 60 hours. This was good, and like I said, it gives peace of mind so that my wife, she can we have to do nothing. You know, it just comes on automatically, goes off automatically. I purchased the maintenance plan for more peace of mind, which is very reasonable. It gives you perks here and there. So very pleased from start to finish with the salesman. The installers were all fantastic. And they were so gracious. They took care of it, said, listen, you know, we're going to get this thing done for you. 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

0: Now we're joined by Brad Reinhart, Senior Hurricane Specialist at the National Hurricane Center. He watches Mother Nature create havoc for a living and knows firsthand the dangers of extended power outages.
1: Extremely serious. And there's a lot of active work ongoing that's really uncovered the magnitude of fatalities and suffering that occur as a result of these prolonged power outages. I mean, I'll give you an example that you're probably familiar with and your listeners, Hurricane Beryl. Back in 2024 in Texas, and it struck the upper Texas coast as a category one hurricane. Not only did you have, you know, significant damage and some fatalities from the storm itself, but there were 14 people that died after the fact from heat-related illnesses as a result of widespread power outages. There were also a couple that died from carbon monoxide poisoning, likely the result of improper generator use. Mm-hmm. So I think while it's obviously easy in a sense to focus on the hazards directly related to the hurricane and what's happening, we're really understanding and realizing now that we've got to message harder the impacts of prolonged power outages that can contribute to the areas that are already impacted severely by a storm. And, you know, if you've got a lot of damage, it's going to make it more difficult to restore power, right? You might have some, you know, larger scale infrastructure issues, but the heat related illnesses, the improper generator use, the lack of, life saving equipment that people have that, you know, relies on power. These are all very significant things that we need to be more aware of. I mean, that's always, you know, a part of the hurricane preparedness messaging, you know, that we do is have people assess their vulnerability to things like extended power outages, and then determine, you know, can you safely operate where you live a portable generator? Some people have whole house generators, right? Even better, it just kicks in when the power goes out. Everyone's situation is different, but it's absolutely something that people need to consider when they're making their hurricane preparations and thinking about their vulnerability before the season starts.
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0: Now here's Alan, another one of your neighbors who had a medical reason for getting this done.
1: 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Also, in Florida, the AC being out in June, July, and August is a horrible experience. 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

0: It's his job to prepare for disasters and to mitigate the damage and dangers when they occur. So he just wants to get you ready should bad things come your way.
1: Really, after a few days without power, we start really getting those cascading impacts. And what we saw during Milton, when we almost had a week without power, after a few days, you start realizing that some of your critical infrastructure that's not on backup power, then that will start failing. And then that can have cascading impacts, whether that's through your pump stations or other type of critical infrastructure like that. But also for our vulnerable communities, like our assisted living facilities, that without power, individuals, there could be a risk to loss of life and also a breakdown in critical operations that have to happen throughout the city. You know, my biggest message to folks is communicate that early, what your plan is, where you're going to go. If you have an evacuation zone that you need to leave, if you're going to stay at family and friends house outside of that evacuation zone, good first way to think about it. If you can't go there, we're seeing about hotels, and then that last resort is know what shelter you would go to. Have that all kind of ironed out ahead of time, who you're going to communicate with that in your family that knows where you're going to be. Because again, if a major storm does come, you're out of power, out of communications, you want to already tell your family and friends where you're going to be during that storm. It's going to alleviate a lot of that. And getting your supplies early. Don't be one of those showing up to Publix or Walmart or one of the other supermarkets last minute, going to bare shelves, trying to get water and things of that nature. Get it early. Think outside the box from lessons learned, what you didn't have on hand during those storms. Get that early. Think about generators. Think about, different type of equipment and supplies that you didn't have that ultimately will make you more prepared this season if we do get an impact. It's going to ultimately lower your stress for your family. Ultimately, you'll be more comfortable during that event, and it'll make your ride through that much easier.
0: 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And they're part of the Generator Partners family of companies, which together is a top 25 Generac dealer in the country, a top 5 Cummins dealer, and a top 5 Kohler dealer. 3 ways in, key circuit backup power installed from $99 a month, less than your internet bill. 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Or

0: Let's hear from another neighbor. Timothy talks about what it's actually like working with the Suncoast team.
1: And I actually got through to someone who, I wish I remember her name, so pleasant and so nice. You know, and I just kind of expressed my concerns and my thoughts. And, you know, she just, I'll be honest, it was like talking to a family member. All of the people were great. It was the easiest, most pleasant experience I think I've ever been through. If I ever needed to, you know, contact someone, somehow I always got her. But I can't begin to tell you, was from start to finish the easiest process. I sometimes doubted. I was like, what's, you know, can this really be?
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3: Teen murderer Julia Egler pled guilty on Friday to second-degree murder charges after killing her mother and her mother's boyfriend in Palm Bay in 2024. Egler, who was 16 at the time of the murders, was sentenced to 50 years in prison. Florida is getting ready to vote by mail. 200,000 vote-by-mail ballots have been sent out in Miami-Dade. In Fort Lauderdale, more than 130,000 ballots were sent out. Leon County Supervisor of Elections Mark Early says vote-by-mail is legit.
4: Voting by mail is safe. Florida probably has some of the strictest standards in the nation about that. So it's a very secure way to vote. It's a tried and true method of voting.
3: Each Florida county has their own election website where voters can apply for a mail-in ballot or simply register to vote. The U.S. Department of Labor says for the week ending September 19th, there were more than 5,100 first-time filings for unemployment in Florida, which is slightly higher than the week before. With Florida's News, I'm Tim Adkins.
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0: Back with another friendly neighbor. Here's Karen, whose house becomes the family safe place when the weather turns.
1: Well, I wanted to do it a couple of years ago. My husband told me, he said, look, we don't get a hurricane for 10 years. We don't need that. And I thought we did. And, I'm no spring chicken. And the last time we had the last hurricane here, every day I would take 7 bottles of propane to be filled to keep it going. You know, I can't keep doing this. This is for peace of mind. And what's so great about having this generator put in is across the street is my stepson. Around the corner is 2 grandchildren. And I have 3 great-grandchildren around the corner. So what's happened is by putting this generator in, I have become the safe house. So if something happens, they all can come here. And we the kids can watch TV and whatever, you know. But it's a good thing all the way around. This is not just for me. It's for me, but it's for my entire family.
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3: 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Should I get a Kohler? Should I get a Cummins? 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So there are a wide array of questions that the homeowner has that they ask me on each and every call. And I provide all of that information, give them all of the answers that they need in order to make a educated decision. Kelly, can you tell me, can you share with me what I'm looking for, what I need, and how effective is it going to be? So those are just a few of the things, Brad, that we discuss many times each day.
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0: ready. Another neighbor, another happy customer. Anthony lost power for a week. 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
1: The longest we were out power was 7 days during hurricane. And 7 days straight. We had no power, but we had the Generac. Power, thanks to the Generac, it ran 7 days straight. People were knocking on our door. They said, we heard you got a generator. Can you make us a cup of coffee, my neighbors? 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Because we've been without power and know how difficult it is. So when we put the Generac in, I have a peace of mind that no matter what happens, you know, I got power, a peace of mind, simply put, peace of mind. And that's priceless.
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0: Here's a couple, Tanya and Larry. They've seen just about every weather event, so they understand the importance of backup power.
1: Well, we have both been through severe storms, Ivan and Katrina, and stuff like that. And I think the biggest thing is it's just a good peace of mind to know that we have a backup generator just in case. An example given, a couple of weeks ago, we had a power failure for about a half an hour. The neighbors had a power failure, but we didn't.
2: No, we didn't.
1: Because it kicked right on within about 15 seconds. We had electricity back in the house. And it's just a nice peace of mind. Makes me feel rather confident. We have family in the area. And if we're not here, they could come over here and stay at our place. And even if we're here, they could come stay at our place. We have emptied our refrigerator out after storms numerous times. And that gets expensive, especially with today's grocery prices. Our refrigerators will stay on. The house will stay cool, which will eliminate humidity in the house. That way mold doesn't get in. And there's several reasons to list.
0: Every one of these folks says a version of the same thing. 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Dot

0: And one more neighbor. This is Ron, and this is his generator story.
1: We had two power outages. 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So I said, okay, we need a bigger generator.

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You heard John Patrick, a meteorologist who lost power for days at his own house. 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
4: President Trump is hitting the campaign trail ahead of the midterm elections. Trump will be holding rallies in Oklahoma and Alabama next week to whip up Republican enthusiasm for showing up at the polls. Thursday, Trump will speak in Durant, Oklahoma, in the Choctaw Nation. On Friday, he'll swing down to Mobile, Alabama, for an event that's being billed as a midterm rally. The Supreme Court is allowing President Trump to use a federal database to purge people from the voter rolls. The High Court ruled the Trump administration can use the Department of Homeland Security's federal voter database to verify voters' eligibility, but noted that most states prevent the purging of voter rolls within 90 days of an election. The U.S. Consumer Sentiment Index is at a four-month low. The University of Michigan Surveys of Consumers Index reports a 7% decline from last month and a 15% drop from January. Consumers believe the situation will continue to become worse for the short and long term. The economic metrics, a leading indicator to benchmarking trends in consumer spending. I'm Lisa Taylor.
5: Federal prosecutors in Tampa have arrested a man from Nevada who they say was running a Ponzi scheme.
6: U.S. Attorney Greg Kehoe says 46-year-old Christopher Lunsford supported a lavish lifestyle by traveling to Tampa and other places, recruiting investors to buy semi-truck leases.
7: Guaranteed weekly payout between $1,000 and $1,200.
6: Kehoe says Lunsford raked in $105 million, paying off early investors and pocketing the rest. Lunsford faces 8 counts of wire fraud and money laundering. Gordon Bird, Tampa.
5: Attorney General James Uthmeyer announced the findings of a voter fraud investigation.
8: 20 people that are being arrested for voter fraud. Don't let anybody tell you out there that election fraud does not happen. It does.
5: Investigators say 16 non-citizens were illegally registered and voted in Florida elections, while 4 convicted felons voted while still on probation. Florida Republican Congressman Greg Stube has introduced a bill that would require federal agencies to obtain a warrant before accessing data from license plate cameras. While the law falls short of preventing local law enforcement from unwarranted access, it does provide that local agencies could face cuts in DOJ funding if they do not adopt similar restrictions for their law enforcement personnel. Stube said in a statement, "Americans should not be tracked everywhere they drive without a warrant." A survey of over 1,500 Florida property insurance policyholders by the South Florida Sun Sentinel, Orlando Sentinel, and the University of North Florida's Public Opinion Research Lab shows 55% of those polled see no signs Florida's insurance market is improving, and 26% say it is only getting worse. Respondents are cited as saying premiums are surging, thousands of Floridians are being dropped by their insurers, and deep dissatisfaction with the coverage they're getting. This despite Florida lawmakers self-congratulating their efforts at insurance reform. While 63% of respondents say property insurance remains the bigger problem over property tax relief. With Florida's News, I'm Tim Adkins.
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15: 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I am MJ, Todd Schmidt, along with Steve and Elizabeth Holland. And today we're going to talk about something that sounds futuristic, but could have a very real impact on people who are only a few years away from retirement: artificial intelligence and your job. Now, we've heard all about what AI might do to the workforce, but Steve, if somebody is 58, 60, 62, and suddenly their job disappears, that's a very different financial problem than losing your job, let's say, at 35.
13: Absolutely, MJ. Absolutely. And this is where we actually want to change the conversation, because we are not here to debate whether AI is good or bad. What we're really asking is, what happens to your retirement plan if your working years unexpectedly get cut short? And Investopedia analysis we're going to discuss today highlights research suggesting that as much as 30% of the hours worked in the U.S. economy could be automated by 2030. Elizabeth, remember when we thought 2030 was like way into the future? But that's like around the corner now,
16: yeah,
13: right?
16: Yeah, it is.
13: So we're not saying that, 30% of jobs are going to disappear. We're not saying that at all, because that would be a very bad reflection on AI. But what we are saying, jobs are changing and potentially changing very, very quickly.
16: So, you know, we hear it from people who call in and pretty much say, my job is being replaced by AI. So I got to tell you that, Steve. And, you know, that's the conversation I get from either of listeners or from our viewers. I am being replaced by AI and I don't like it. I'm very bitter about it. And these people, like, you know, MJ mentioned 50, you know, 58, 60 years old, 65 years old. It's pretty difficult for them. People who are approaching retirement have something, you know, younger workers don't. And that is a shrinking recovery window.
13: Yeah, that's for sure.
16: You know, so sometimes, you know, we see someone who's 35 years old might have another 30 plus years to overcome, you know, a career setback. But guess what? You know, for someone who's 60 years old, who plans to retire in the next 5 years, I think they have a lot to be concerned, because this conversation is going to take so many different turns in reference to, if you were replaced by AI, how would that be? There was someone that came in recently to our office and she was very bitter and she said, you know what? I am a movie writer. And I also do the set on the on stage in the studio. Mm-hmm. And I am being fired. I was fired. Yes, AI is going to now be taking over my job. And I thought to myself, wow.
17: I don't know how AI works on the set and actually works on set design.
13: Right. Or be like an AI robot or something.
16: You know what, MJ? Roy and I were having this conversation.
17: And I don't know if it's physically working on the set or... anyway, go ahead. I'm sorry.
16: So what was happening is that he is going to ask AI how to tell AI how him and his wife, what they want in the living room. And AI was going to actually decorate the living room for them.
17: Well, let's see how that works out. And listen, there is a pretty vocal set of respected individuals in the financial space.
16: Yeah.
17: And the technical space that are suggesting that these AI promises are way overblown.
16: Yes, I think so.
17: It's being way oversold.
16: That's
17: and
16: right.
17: That there is going to be a reckoning. Some are saying that, AI is going to be good for monotonous, repetitive type work, laborious, you know, calculations. But we're going to get to a point where a lot of things that humans actually do, that AI is not going to be able to replace those things. And you know, there are many, again, respected names out there that think that there is going to be a great AI reckoning.
16: Well, you know what, MJ, I'm going to tell you. A couple of weeks ago when our garage door did not open up so we could leave, I couldn't call AI to fix that for me.
17: Right.
13: She'd have to call somebody because she knows I can't fix it.
17: Right.
13: I'd be like, uh-oh, okay.
17: Listen, there are some also saying that there's a huge AI bubble and we could be experiencing what we experienced with the tech crash back in 2000.
13: Right, yeah.
16: You know, so, I believe some jobs can be replaced, right?
17: Uh-huh. Yep.
16: But not everything will be automatically replaced by AI. So there's a lot of fear out there.
17: Yeah.
13: There is a lot of fear. Yep.
17: Yeah, there's no doubt. Listen, AI is going to be used for certain things, but I don't know if it is the absolute... cats meow that it's going to do everything. And I think those chapters are yet to be written, guys.
16: Well, I'm going to say if you have a retirement plan that should be, you know, you shouldn't assume that your retirement plan is so highly guarded and that, you know, AI is just going to give you that retirement plan. Steve, I can't imagine someone bringing in a plan, which they have not yet. It could be in the future or could be soon. AI did a full financial plan for them, and they want a second opinion on it. I've just never seen it.
13: Right. Yeah.
17: Folks, if you have any concerns about AI and how it's potentially going to affect you, how does it play into your investment strategy? How does it play into your full retirement planning? Listen, this is just one little piece of the puzzle. There are so many factors in putting the right plans together for you. And as a fiduciary firm, meaning that they are legally bound to operate in your best interests, the Holland Group has been working with people like you now for over 33 years, since 1993 here in the Tampa Bay area, again, as a fiduciary-based firm, meaning they must operate in your, the client's, best interests, not their own. You know, Wall Street and the big fat cat firms, they operate in their best interests as far as satisfying stockholders and having to meet quarterly numbers, for instance, not with the Hollands. 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So, Elizabeth, it's not just a paycheck that somebody would lose. Now, there's a big question here. And it's, could you still retire successfully if your paycheck stopped, let's say, 2, 3, maybe 5 years earlier than you expected because of maybe some downsizing or AI affecting your job?
16: Wow. I hope not, MJ. You know, I was just saying, you know, don't wish that on me.
17: Yeah.
16: You know, that's right. It's what is happening. And that's why we're talking about it and we need to address it. And you're absolutely right. When people think about losing a job, they naturally think about the salary. Oh my gosh, I'm going to be losing. What's going to happen to me? But finally, you know, there is some hope here. If people are thinking about losing a job, guess what? Be good savers, right? Be good savers because when you get to this stage in age, you should be able to say to yourself, how can I actually get ready for retirement and start putting a plan together? But we see financially, it can obviously damage their investments totally. Without that paycheck, it is something that they're not going to be able to do the things they want to do and retire when they want to retire. So let's say you're approaching retirement and you're earning about $150,000 a year. You may also be losing, guess what? Your 401k contributions.
13: Ouch. Yep.
16: Your employer matching your contributions. Mm. How about the people who grasp so tightly on the health care their employers provide for them?
13: Oh, that's huge. Okay. That's huge, especially if you're, you know, you're under 65, of course,
16: yeah.
13: So you can't qualify for Medicare yet.
16: Yes.
13: And all of a sudden you lose your health insurance, and COBRA usually is so incredibly expensive.
16: Yes.
13: So that's a huge expense.
16: So you're losing your health insurance, and some people will say, oh, I'm healthy, I'm good to go. But that is a big, you know, let's say someone get into an accident. You need that health care coverage. You know, and people count on this, which is called bonuses. Depending on your job performance, people get bonuses, and that's gone.
13: Am I getting a bonus this year, Elizabeth?
16: No, you have the $150,000 per year that you're going to earn.
13: All right.
16: Yeah.
13: Okay.
16: So with that, so you look at it and you say to yourself, I have $150,000 I don't have anymore. But if you add up the 401k match, if you add up, you know, your health care from your health insurance, your bonuses, some company offers stock options. And we see some of that, not a whole lot of it, but we do see it.
13: Right.
16: But we see more HSA contributions. Now, this is going to make a big difference for you if you no longer have that. And the ability to catch up on all those contributions is going to be pretty difficult. So losing $150,000 on your salary doesn't necessarily mean that you simply lose $150,000 of, you know, economic value. You are losing so much more.
13: So much more. And again, it's when you lose it. If you're 30 years old, 35 years old, you've got your whole life ahead of you to, you know, find a better job. But if you're, as you mentioned, you're 55, 58, 60 years old, and you go out into the workforce suddenly, and you're looking for a job, a lot of people, a lot of companies out there that are contemplating hiring you are going to think, why should I train you? Why should I have you part of my team or part of the staff here when you're going to turn around and retire in, say, 2, 3 years?
16: But, you know, I think that these people are just hurting themselves because some of them don't want to take the time to learn technology. And that's also a big, have you seen that, MJ?
17: Yeah.
16: They don't want to take the time to learn technology, and that has been a big downfall for a lot of them.
13: Right. I don't want to learn all that stuff all over again. That would be terrible.
16: At my age, no.
13: At my age, I'd be lucky if I know how to operate my iPhone. You know, that's good enough. And it's not just that. It's also, of course, the fact that their life is where they want it. Maybe their kids finally moved out of the house. Maybe the mortgage is only like 9, 10, 12 more payments and it's paid off. So they're so close to entering retirement and entering retirement debt-free, exactly where they want to be. Their earnings that they were making from the job could be, you know, it could be at their career peak where they're saying, oh my gosh, I'm making more money now than I've ever made. And now, of course, I'm getting fired or my job is being replaced by AI. That's really lousy. So suddenly the job disappears. You know, consider someone who was putting approximately $25,000 away per year into the retirement plan between personal contributions and employer contributions. 3 years without those contributions, it really means that $75,000 never gets invested. So not only do you lose that $75,000, but the growth of that $75,000 by the time you would retire would have turned into, say, $100,000. So again, the not having the ability to save and have your employer save is huge.
17: All right. So the question is, how long could it take for somebody to recover? You know, suppose somebody does get another job. They've had a successful career. They're employable. They offer something to a multitude of companies that's very beneficial. Maybe they're out of work for 6 months or a year and then get hired somewhere else. Does that solve most of the problems, Steve? What are your thoughts?
13: It may, but it may not, because getting another job and financially recovering from the job losses are, well, it's two different things. And that's where this gets very, very interesting, to say the least.
17: Folks, any questions, any concerns? And it's, listen, we're kind of focusing a little bit of, you know, AI issues today and what this could do to the job market, to people that have been in long-term careers. But anything that you have on your mind regarding your investment planning, how you are invested, what your monthly investment income looks like, or your full retirement plan, the full written plan. Do you have one? Do you have a full written plan? If you don't, you need to call the Hollins. And even if you do, get a second opinion and make sure you're headed in the right direction. What we offer on this radio program is complimentary. It doesn't cost you a penny. We're going to give you the contact information to get a hold of Steve and Elizabeth Holland. 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Now, Steve and Elizabeth, the recovery window gets shorter as retirement gets closer. I mean, that's just a known quantity, Steve.
13: Yeah, so true. But we have to look at this because the Investopedia analysis examines how long it could take workers to financially recover after displacement. And we talked about this. This is a piece of cake for somebody who's really young. If you're 35 years old and all of a sudden you get fired or you're laid off or what have you, you're unemployed, this is a serious setback. But guess what? You could potentially have 25 or 30 years of additional income coming in once you get back on your feet. But at age 60, not so much. Elizabeth, this is exactly the same thing when clients talk about 2008, 2009, the financial crisis, and they said, yeah, that was a very, very serious setback. I lost 40, 50% of my portfolio, but you know what? I was 40 years old back then. I was 45, and I knew I was going to be working for at least 20 more years. If that happens to me today, I'm going to be in really, really bad shape.
16: So here's something that people really don't consider unless it's happening to you. And, of course, this is really a big deal for a lot of our single people, married people who now become single. I just spoke to a man last week that said to me, I don't know if he could work with me, Elizabeth, because you know what? I mean, I just lost my job, and he was really down. I really felt horrible, honestly. I really felt horrible for him. I just lost my job. I went through a divorce, and all I have is what I'm going to share with you right now. And I was not expecting to lose my job. I was not expecting to get a divorce. But, you know, half my assets is now gone.
13: Wow.
16: So these are things that happen. This is for real people that happens to people out there. Here's another issue. The replacement job may not pay exactly what you were getting.
13: Right.
16: All right. So what do you do? You start contemplating. Man, you know, should I negotiate a salary? Or am I in a position to negotiate? You know, I'm falling short on the technology stuff here. You know, that's something that you really got to consider. Imagine earning, like we talk about, $150,000 before being replaced, you know, or having your job abolished, or having AI took over your job. And your next opportunity is between $110,000 or $120,000. Right away, you're feeling like...
13: Yeah, you're making like $30,000, $40,000 less
16: right.
13: per year.
16: And
13: wow.
16: Depending on your age and depending when you are looking to retire and depending on a bunch of other things. So you've solved the unemployment problem. Hip, hip, hooray.
17: Yeah.
16: I got a job. This is great. But you've potentially create a retirement shortfall for you for down the road. And that shortfall really comes very easy by saying, oh man, I have just... taken a job with a lower salary. Okay, I need a job because I need to live. I need to pay my bills. I'm also now going to have a smaller 401k contribution. You know, and my employer is now going to do a smaller match because I can't afford like what I used to have. These are the things you consider. And one of the things is less discretionary savings. Can I actually now live on what I'm now making and actually being able to save? You know, it really reduces the ability to pay down some of your debts, you know, before retirement, potentially working longer because now at your older age, which I have to say it, you're in a different age group now that you no longer have a job because AI took a job. Potentially, when should I be claiming Social Security? Should I be taking that earlier because I need the money now? But you have, you know, that's a different conversation. We go over all of that with people when you take Social Security early. And the last one is potentially withdrawing from my investments sooner than I planned.
13: So all that stuff that you just mentioned, it is why so many people merge into that dangerous decision. That dangerous decision comes into play. And that dangerous decision that you and I have heard so many times is, well, I guess I'm just going to have to invest more aggressively
16: yeah.
13: to make back all
16: make
13: the
16: up.
13: Money that I've lost. And we are always there to say, no, no, no, that is not the answer, because that's the equivalency of playing Russian roulette, if you will. All right. You can't just say, okay, I got to make up for some lost time. I got to make up for some lost money here. So I'm going to invest really aggressively. If your retirement plan suddenly requires significantly more investment risk at age 62, because you just lost your job, you haven't solved the problem. You've exchanged employment risk for market risk, and that could be very, very bad.
16: Steve, you're exactly right. So retirement isn't the time to really start swinging the fence because, you know, you are behind.
13: Right.
16: You know, like you just mentioned, how many people have we heard said, I'm behind the eight ball. Guys, I really want to be aggressive. I want to be really aggressive with my investments now because this is all I have. So the goal should be figuring out how to reconstruct the plan around your circumstances that you actually have to live with.
17: And there are a lot of moving pieces here, folks. The Hollands will help you navigate just all the pitfalls and understanding the markets as they stand today, the AI factor, and what might it do to your job if you are still in the marketplace working for a few more years. Are there potential pitfalls that might cut your employment short? You know, you're planning on a certain income level for a certain amount of time, and what if that does change? Listen, if this doesn't affect you, there are still a jillion other areas that the Hollands can help you put the right investment strategy and the right retirement planning into full effect. If you have any questions whatsoever, please call the Hollins. 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
5: Teen murderer Julia Egler pled guilty on Friday to second-degree murder charges after killing her mother and her mother's boyfriend in Palm Bay in 2024. Egler, who was 16 at the time of the murders, was sentenced to 50 years in prison. Florida is getting ready to vote by mail. 200,000 vote-by-mail ballots have been sent out in Miami-Dade. In Fort Lauderdale, more than 130,000 ballots were sent out. Leon County Supervisor of Elections Mark Early says vote-by-mail is legit.
18: Voting by mail is safe. Florida probably has some of the strictest standards in the nation about that. So it's a very secure way to vote. It's a tried and true method of voting.
5: Each Florida county has their own election website where voters can apply for a mail-in ballot or simply register to vote. The U.S. Department of Labor says for the week ending September 19th, there were more than 5,100 first-time filings for unemployment in Florida, which is slightly higher than the week before. With Florida's News, I'm Tim Adkins.
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17: 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Hey, everybody. I am MJ, Todd Schnitt, along with Steve and Elizabeth Holland. Let's move into the health insurance problem that might occur before Medicare. There's another pretty big issue here. If somebody loses their job at 60, they are not eligible for Medicare for another, what, 5 years?
16: You are absolutely correct at age 65. So a lot of people try to figure out, what should I do? Should I take Social Security? You know, is that going to help me? This is what the conversation you can have with us at the Holland Group, because we'll lead you in the right direction. And you can also look at it and say, you know, for one, most people underestimate the consequences, really, of early departure from the workplace. Some people go, I wish I could retire last week or a month ago. There's a lot of benefit for you having your workplace, working there, if you're getting health insurance. Health insurance is expensive. The people who know how expensive health insurance is the one that pays 100% for it, and the ones who have the family and need it.
13: That's right.
16: So Medicare, like you mentioned earlier, MJ, you know, Medicare really kicks in at age 65. So you're 60 years old, you know, and of course, everybody's so healthy and wonderful, and that's great, until something happens. So if you unexpectedly leave your employment at age 60, you potentially have about 5 years for healthcare to bridge the funds. And hopefully you have that money. So it all depending on the household and the coverage you have. You know, I look at it and say, you know, Stephen, I'm so glad the fact that we have a really good healthcare program here for our employees and for ourselves. You know, we're always looking to upgrade our healthcare for our employees so to keep them intact with us. I would say, you know, most of them would be, for some household, we talk about potentially hundreds of dollars or even $1,000 or more per person. And some of them over several years could be a lot of money that they have to pay for healthcare.
13: Now, I've promised over the years that I would never go into my dad mode. You know, my dad always used to say, I remember the good old days. And then he would tell you a story of why he remembers the good old days. But I have to say this, and I've said this many, many times on the radio, when you and I stood in that empty lot next door where Dimmitt Automotive Group is now, right here in Clearwater, and where their office is, of course, that was the original Holland Group office. But when we stood in that parking lot and I told you, I'm quitting my job. Mm-hmm. It was 1993.
16: Yeah.
13: And I was telling you, we can do this. We can build a company that we can do this so much better than what I was, the company I was currently working for. I remember saying to you, I did the homework. I checked for you and me and the girls. Now, our girls were like, what? Let's see. Mm. In 1993, Rachel was three.
16: Yeah.
13: Alicia was four.
16: Yeah.
13: At that point, for the four of us, for health insurance, I refer to it as it's kind of like buying a luxury, it's kind of like paying for a luxury car every month. It's like $250 a month.
17: Yeah.
13: And we were thinking that was a lot back then, you know, and today you look back and we say, yeah, that's why we always say there's inflation and then there's healthcare inflation.
16: Oh, yeah.
13: Two
16: for sure.
13: Entirely different things. Healthcare has been off the charts for a decade and a half or a little bit more. And so that's why a lot of people fall into the mode where they say, well, you know what? I've got the money. I've been a great saver. I've got this money in my IRA. I'll just pull more money out of my IRA to pay for my health insurance. Okay. But what does that do to your taxable income? Have you ever thought of that? Have you thought about this? What does it do to future taxes? And what about this, which is so incredibly important? What does it do to the sustainability of your portfolio? What's your withdrawal rate? Have you gone from a 4% withdrawal rate to, are you now pulling out 6, 7, 8%? That can be very, very dangerous. And I've got more. Could it affect your future Medicare premiums? Yep, we absolutely know it can and will. A lot of people are now being introduced for the first time how Irma works and how their future Medicaid premiums can be much, much higher than they anticipated. You know, one decision, it just creates another decision. And usually it's a decision that someone has, like, they're faced with it and they're like, never thought of that.
16: Right.
13: I never thought of that. Well, you never thought of that because you don't do this every day. Elizabeth, you and I retire. We retire like 5 to 10 times every single week with new people. So we think of all this stuff. in advance, obviously, to make sure that our clients don't run into this situation.
17: Listen, there are a lot of retirement planning questions, like how will healthcare be funded until age 65? Is COBRA available for how long? Is marketplace coverage appropriate? Which accounts should fund premiums? Should Roth assets be preserved or should it be used? How could withdrawals affect taxable income? How about, does the retirement date need to change for an individual?
16: Wow, that's a lot of questions.
17: It is.
16: You know, and if you took the time to listen to all those questions, to write them down, because if you could answer all those questions with a good, honest answer, then I think you're on the right track.
17: I need the Shell answer, man.
13: That's right.
17: You know, remember those old commercials?
13: Yes.
17: The Shell answer, man.
0: Yep.
17: Well, guess what?
13: Right. Well, last week you had your easy button,
17: oh,
13: right?
17: That's right. Yeah.
13: That was easy.
17: Well, listen, between Steve and Elizabeth and the whole team at the Holland Group, they are the new Shell answer people. For your investment strategy and your full retirement planning. That's the bottom line. Folks, get a hold of the Hollands at 727-228-6449. 727-228-6449. You know, moving on to Social Security. Can Social Security, Steve, Elizabeth, become a temptation? Because as I sit here, I imagine that somebody who's maybe 62 starts looking at Social Security and what they would receive every month, and they're thinking, well, I can collect it now. Why don't I just turn it on right now?
16: Absolutely. You know, I get that like almost every single week.
13: People want the money now.
16: Yeah.
13: Now, pay me now.
16: And these are people who are working and like the job, but yeah, they want that Social Security as soon as they hit age 62, like my brother. But, you know, that's a different story.
13: Right.
16: And sometimes that may ultimately be a problem. And for my brother, he thought it was appropriate because it was COVID and you couldn't go outside and Georgia had all these tough
13: rules. He had some, you know, honestly, looking back at that, he had some valid reasons, but it still upsets me that he didn't call his little sister and say, hey, sis, you're an expert at this stuff. You've been doing this for, you know, 40 years. I mean, geez, you only had about 40 years under your belt. You would think that he would have reached out. And,
17: yeah, but he
13: really...
17: was bitten by the venomous snake, and it did affect his judgment. So,
13: no, and there's a lot of venomous snakes in Georgia. So,
16: yes, there is.
17: I completely made that up. No, he was not bitten by a snake.
16: Maybe by stupidity, but you know, maybe he thought I was still playing with dolls or something. Who knows?
17: Did you just say your brother was bitten by stupidity?
16: Could be.
17: I love it.
16: You know, these are things that happen. It will. So here's something. You don't want to temporarily start taking Social Security because it's not something you could turn back. Here's something that you can do. Before 1 year comes up, you can actually return all that money back to Social Security and pretend it never happened.
13: Yeah, that's
17: so they
13: cool
17: give you a quick little reset. Yeah, they give you a little grace period.
16: Yes, they
13: right,
16: do.
13: Right.
16: They sure do. So which is a good thing for people who lost their job and looking, you know, oh my gosh, I found the job. I turned on Social Security. It's been 6 months now. I can actually reach out to Social Security office, administration office, and go ahead and pay that back. And it would be like I never touched it.
13: Right, right. You know, it makes good sense. But one thing that I would always say, losing your job at age 62 or 63, that's why it doesn't automatically mean, you know what, I'm going to turn on Social Security. I'm at the age. I can turn it on. I'm going to take that money. We want to evaluate the entire household. We have to look and say, all right, is there, in addition to yourself, is there a spouse? Do you have a spouse that still has earned income? Is there sufficient tax reserves available in your checking savings account? Maybe you've got a 1 year bank CD or 2 year bank CDs or things like that. Could taxable investment accounts temporarily provide that for you? And what are the tax consequences? What happens if Social Security is delayed? What does claiming early? What does claiming early do to your lifetime household income? Because again, you don't want to look upon this as just okay, it's a decision I'm going to make now and I'm good with it. No, you have to look at it over your lifetime. Look at that income and what happens to the survivor benefit if you were to pass away first? Is your husband, is your wife going to be okay? And here's one more for you. And this one is pretty important. Does working another year, will that meaningfully improve the plan in general?
16: Well, you know what? We're talking about all of this, and everybody has a different circumstance in how they live their lives, right? Sometimes clearing Social Security makes sense when you're doing it early. Sometimes delaying makes sense. The important part of all of this is that you should be planning and having someone help you with the decision you're going to be making and not panic and make a wrong decision.
13: Right. You know what I always say is a excellent retirement plan should be able to adapt when life doesn't follow the original timeline. You know, you have to be able to adapt the plan.
17: 727-228-6449. That's 727-228-6449 for Steve and Elizabeth Holland at the Holland Group Retirement Wealth Advisors. 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Steve, what about building a pre-retirement AI defense? Is there a strategy here?
13: Oh, I like that. An AI defensive plan.
17: Yeah.
13: Yeah, that makes a lot of sense. So what can somebody actually do about all of this stuff? Because we don't want all of our listeners out there, Elizabeth, driving around thinking like, oh, man, forget it. You know, I'm toast. I'm done. Because AI is coming after my job and coming after my retirement.
16: Well, Steve, you know, I know people who feel that, you know, that's something that AI is going to be doing for them. A lot of people feel like I like that face-to-face. That's why we have all the people calling from the radio show, for TV show. They see us on TV, they call in. People do like that face-to-face human contact. I will tell you that.
13: Absolutely. Absolutely. Well, first of all, I think we would start with saying the answer to this conundrum that we're talking about here, it isn't to panic about technology. Really what you have to do is you have to build a retirement plan that doesn't require everything to go perfectly. That's why they came up with, you know, many, many years ago, okay, what is plan B?
16: Right.
13: Because we know what plan A is, right. The main plan,
16: yeah.
13: And plan B is just in case plan A fails.
16: Yes.
13: So one thing that we always say, your freedom is the same as liquidity. Liquidity is your freedom. Make sure that you have at least 6 to 12. In our opinion, no, you should have more than that. You should have at least 12, maybe as much as 24
16: right.
13: months of
16: 18
13: essential,
16: to 24.
13: Yep, essential living expenses. Make sure that they are covered in an account where there's no penalty to get to the money. This gives you breathing room, which is exactly what you want. Now, the next thing is take advantage
17: yep.
13: of your high earning years. If you're still employed and approaching retirement, consider whether you can maximize your retirement plan contributions if you're not doing so already. Make sure you maximize your catch-up provisions. What about your HSA contribution, a healthcare savings account? We love these things. They have some wonderful tax benefits. So make sure that your HSA contributions are maxed out as well. What about the debt? What about the debt that you have? Have you paid off your mortgage? Do you have car loans? Do you have any other type of debt out there that needs to be taken care of? And also take a very, very close look at your after-tax savings. If you're maxing out your 401k, you're maxing out your retirement plan, you're maxing out your employer contributions, all of that looks great. Do you still have some money left over at the end of the month? Well, put it in a after-tax savings account that you can, again, have the liquidity for.
17: You know, Steve, you were talking about plan A and having a plan B. I started to chuckle a few minutes back when you were talking about that because I once worked for a radio station when I was younger out in Los Angeles, and we had a promo that ran on the radio station, you know, in between the songs.

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1: and,
0: we listened to.
1: And then after he went to L.A., then he went back to New York, and then he was back on Z100's competition, WPLJ.
2: Oh, I remember that. WPLJ, definitely.
3: WPLJ. So,
1: we don't have a plan B. All right, I'm sorry to interrupt.
2: Oh, that's okay.
1: Yeah. Just some radio reminiscing, my friends.
0: That's right. That's right. Nothing wrong with that at all.
2: So don't let your lifestyle automatically rise with your income. So what does that mean? Those final high earning years you created, you know, a lifestyle that that actually, you know, creeps. Well, a bigger paycheck suddenly becomes a bigger house.
0: That's right.
2: Right? Bigger vacations.
0: Or a bigger pool.
2: A more expensive car.
0: A faster car. Yep.
2: Yeah. Because we've seen it and we deal with it very frequently. Then, of course, retirement arrives and, you know, you have to maintain the lifestyle. Or as my father would say, we don't keep up with the Joneses. We live the lifestyle that we have created.
0: That's right. Okay. Very smart.
2: Right. Yep. So I have learned to not to, I don't even know who the Joneses are, but just.
0: They were your next door neighbors. the ones with Cadillacs in their driveway and the ones that everyone else in the neighborhood was trying to keep up with.
2: Yeah. Because we don't keep up with the Joneses. We live within our means. That's it. We live within our means.
0: Yep.
2: So retirement arrives and, you know, you have to say to yourself, how am I going to maintain the lifestyle that I want? And, you know, without that larger income. I look at it and go, you know, you have to diversify your future retirement income. What does that mean? Retirement income might eventually come from several places, not just a paycheck. Your Social Security, pension income, investment accounts, because what do we do here, Steve? When people retire, we have to build for them an investment income plan.
0: That's right.
2: That they're going to receive money, the same type of money, same amount of money, and also include the taxes involved in that. Your retirement accounts is very important first because we're going to differentiate where you should start taking that income from first. You know, do you have any cash reserve? We don't want you going and pulling money out of your, all of the money out of your retirement account. You should have some cash reserve.
0: Especially if the market's down, right?
2: Yes.
0: Pulling it out, you're just selling at a low. Not good.
2: So people want to have, like your mom, a certain dollar amount every single month because that makes them happy. How about annuity income, you know, when appropriate? Other income produces assets as well. So we build that plan together for our clients.
0: You know, I love the phrase, and we've said it many times, retirement is not about net worth. Retirement is about monthly, sustainable, tax-advantaged, inflation-adjusted income. This is so important. You know, the objective isn't to own every type of financial product that's imaginable, everything that's out there. Really, your objective should be to avoid having your retirement income depend on one paycheck or one source of income. That is not enough.
1: And what if the market actually falls at the same time? I mean, this is a setup for like a nightmare scenario. You lose your job at, let's say, 61 or 62. And at the same time, the stock market drops. Now what?
0: Uh-oh. Yeah, that can be a problem. That's exactly why the 5 years before and after retirement can be so incredibly important, because now we're introducing sequence of returns risk, which is a very important topic.
1: I mean, that's a biggie, the sequence of returns risk. We've actually done whole shows on this, and that's something the Hollands can explain to you when you call or meet with Steve and Elizabeth Holland. Quickly, job loss, market loss, that could be a very different retirement problem for a lot of people, Steve.
0: Yeah, you got it, MJ, that's for sure. So imagine that you plan to work until age 65, like a lot of people. They say, yeah, I think I'll go till age 65. So your portfolio was structured around that assumption. So at age 61, boom, all of a sudden it happens. Life happens. Your job disappears. Now, instead of contributing money to your investments, you may need to start taking a withdrawal from your investments, the exact opposite. And if the market happens to be down at the same time, you're selling assets after they've declined. That's a very different mathematical equation. And that, Elizabeth, can quickly put someone into a very serious situation.
2: So this is why retirement planning isn't simple. This is something that we do. It is so important for you to have the right retirement plan. You know, You could

0: 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Will I run out of money?
1: Right. Is this stuff going to last?
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3: Tampa Bay, this is Alicia Holland, DiBernardi here, advisor with the Holland Group. We are answering your question of the day, and I have co-founder Steve Holland with me.
1: Am I the founder or the co-founder?
3: You are co, okay? I don't need Elizabeth Holland coming and smacking me on the wrist.
1: Right, right. Okay, I don't need that either. So I'm okay with that. Yes. And, you know, as I've said many times, favorite part of the show, answering questions from our viewers, answering questions from our listeners to really help them out. And the questions that you mentioned before on a different show, the questions that you typically choose are ones that we hear all the time because they're so important.
3: Yep.
1: They really are. This question is, I think it's about the old running out of money question. Is that right?
3: It is, but like I have mentioned, you're not supposed to look at these questions.
1: Well, I just saw it said running out of money question mark, which happens all the time. You know,
3: yes.
1: that question constantly comes up. And you know what's crazy about that question? It doesn't matter if someone has saved $500,000 for retirement or if they've saved $10 million for retirement.
3: Same concern.
1: They have the same exact concern.
3: Yep. So Cheryl from Apollo Beach, she wrote in to say, what's a good rule of thumb for how much I should be spending monthly in retirement to avoid running out of money?
1: Ah, okay. I like the way she phrased this question because that's truly what it's about. You know what kills me is you go online and you see on like Yahoo Finance and Kiplinger's and all these other different sites, they're all advertising, how much will $1 million last
3: yeah.
1: in retirement?
3: Yeah.
1: How much will $500,000? How much will 1.5 million last in retirement? And I look at them and these statements are useless because it's all about your lifestyle.
3: Yes.
1: And if you've got $1 million, but you're spending only 2% of that return on your lifestyle, you're going to be fine.
3: Mm-hmm.
1: You'll be fine. Now, if you're spending like 9 or 10, you know, you got $1 million and you're spending well over $100,000 a year, that's problematic. That is not sustainable at all. So I would say one of the rule of thumbs is you should count on spending about 80% of what you are now making at your job, your vocation.
3: Mm-hmm.
1: But that's not always true as well.
3: Yeah.
1: You know, because there's different contingencies. That's why, you know, true retirement planning is all about how much do you have, how much do you need, and how long do you need it for? Well, the last one is obvious.
3: Right.
1: They need that income until the day they pass away.
3: Yep.
1: And when I say they, it's a couple. When I say them, or when I say, you know, when it's just a he or she or what have you, you know, there's a lot of single people out there as well.
3: Yep.
1: And a lot of single people say, look, I've never had kids. I don't really care. I don't have a legacy strategy.
3: Yep.
1: It's all about me.
3: Yep.
1: And there's nothing wrong with that at all. We just need to know. So there are probably 15 or 20 key questions that we ask before we build a minimum of 15, 20 questions that we ask before we build out a retirement income strategy.
3: And that's what's so important because I often get, what does the process look like of meeting with you, Holland Group, and how do we even get to that point where we are building a strategy? And exactly that, Steve, you know, we are sitting down or we're having a conversation with people that come to us that need help.
1: Right.
3: And we have a 45 to 60 minute minimum in-depth conversation to understand the lay of the land of their finances,
1: right,
3: to understand their budget, to understand what is their healthcare situation look like.
1: Mm-hmm.
3: All these different attributes of their financial health really goes into crafting and creating that comprehensive retirement plan. But it is not cookie cutter. It is not a one size fits all. We really find out about that individual or household couple to really build that plan.
1: Right, right. Yeah, very well said, because it's different for everybody.
3: Yep.
1: It certainly is. And that's the most important thing. And, you know, I remember a few years ago, I had a guy who came in, and I think I was like his fourth advisor that he sat with. So he was interviewing a lot of advisors, and I said, great, you should. He said, well, let me ask you a question. If I don't hire you, who should I hire? And he thought I would mention somebody else, you know, and I said, well, you should hire someone just like us, because we provide all of the essential retirement planning strategies under one roof. And, you know, we've been doing this for 35 years. So I would say the same thing today. Hire someone that provides all the services that you need, and make sure they bring a lot of experience to the table.
3: Yep, that is perfect. So thank you, Cheryl, for that question. And thank you, Tampa Bay. Keep those questions coming in.
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1: Yes, we are different, Elizabeth. 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
7: Federal prosecutors in Tampa have arrested a man from Nevada who they say was running a Ponzi scheme.
8: U.S. Attorney Greg Kehoe says 46-year-old Christopher Lunsford supported a lavish lifestyle by traveling to Tampa and other places, recruiting investors to buy semi-truck leases.
9: Guaranteed weekly payout between $1,000 and $1,200.
8: Kehoe says Lunsford raked in $105 million, paying off early investors and pocketing the rest. Lunsford faces 8 counts of wire fraud and money laundering. Gordon Bird, Tampa.
7: Attorney General James Uthmeyer announced the findings of a voter fraud investigation.
10: 20 people that are being arrested for voter fraud. Don't let anybody tell you out there that election fraud does not happen. It does.
7: Investigators say 16 non-citizens were illegally registered and voted in Florida elections, while 4 convicted felons voted while still on probation. Florida Republican Congressman Greg Stube has introduced a bill that would require federal agencies to obtain a warrant before accessing data from license plate cameras. While the law falls short of preventing local law enforcement from unwarranted access, it does provide that local agencies could face cuts in DOJ funding if they do not adopt similar restrictions for their law enforcement personnel. Stube said in a statement, Americans should not be tracked everywhere they drive without a warrant. A survey of over 1,500 Florida property insurance policyholders by the South Florida Sun Sentinel, Orlando Sentinel, and the University of North Florida's Public Opinion Research Lab shows 55% of those polled see no signs Florida's insurance market is improving, and 26% say it is only getting worse. Respondents are cited as saying premiums are surging, thousands of Floridians are being dropped by their insurers, and deep dissatisfaction with the coverage they're getting. This despite Florida lawmakers self-congratulating their efforts at insurance reform. While 63% of respondents say property insurance remains the bigger problem over property tax relief. With Florida's News, I'm Tim Adkins.
11: Counties along the coast in New York and New Jersey are in a state of emergency this morning as a powerful nor'easter makes its way up the northeast. Hundreds of flights have been canceled as winds in the region gust over 50 miles an hour, and flooded roads are making driving treacherous. More from meteorologist Bill Cairns.
12: Areas like Long Island, 50 to 60 mile per hour gusts. The Jersey Shore, same for you, up to 55. And because of these higher winds and the heavy rain, the power outage map is getting worse.
11: PowerOutage.com says over 60,000 customers from Pennsylvania to Rhode Island have lost electricity, and the nor'easter is also causing storm surge in coastal towns. Surf City, New Jersey is reporting over 2 feet of water in low-lying areas near the shoreline. CNN has been blocked from traveling with President Trump on Air Force One. Trump will head to Tennessee today to attend a college football game, and CNN says its reporters have been barred from the press pool. This comes after a federal judge ruled the administration must temporarily restore access to 3 media outlets that Trump banned from the White House. I'm Lisa Taylor.
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16: Imagine you're struggling with back pain for months. No one can tell you what's wrong. 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
17: 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And, you know, those are magic words. 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
18: Nothing but good reports and a list of accolades that were two pages long.
19: When you talk to him, he's engaging. He seems very intelligent. He's witty. He's charming.
20: He'd always talk about, "I'm going to be a doctor."
19: But he has this dark side that he likes to keep separate and hidden from everybody else.
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0: All right, the weekend's upon us. Welcome aboard. You're at home with Gary Sullivan. Thank you so much for joining me. Another weekend getting a few projects done around the home. And this hour is brought to you by Zoller Pumps. And today we're actually going to talk with our friend BJ from Zoller Pumps. At the bottom of the next hour, we're going to talk about grinder pumps. Do you know what a grinder pump is? Who needs a grinder pump? Why do we need a grinder pump? What type of grinder pumps are out on the market? We'll change things up a little bit. I mean, if you haven't figured out that you need a sump pump by now, at least where I live, a lot of rain. And, you know, we'll cover that too as a precaution for your home. And how about the rain on both coasts from storms, deluge of rain? So we talk about rain, and drought. Boy, I'll tell you, some places are really dry. But back to the house. We will cover those issues, of course, and many more. Like I said, kind of wrapping up some summer projects and talking about some fall projects. And I just want to mention, we talk about decks a lot, and we're getting to that point. What do you think we got? Maybe another, depending on where you live, maybe you're not going to run out of time. We've got a lot of places that listen to us now. We're up to about 350 stations, so and a lot of podcasts. And maybe you're, you know, South Georgia, and you can work on these projects all year long, but in the Midwest and the Northeast, we're probably down to 4 to 6 weeks of wrapping up some of these projects. I had somebody ask me the other day, says, man, I've had my deck for 10 years. I haven't done anything to it. And it looks gray, but there's nothing wrong with it, Gary. And so I said, well, how's the wood grain look? And is the board splitting at all? Oh, well, yeah, there's some splits in the board. Yeah, the wood grain's raised, but I'm going to sand that down. Do I have to really do anything if I wanted to stain it? And I just said, you know, like I always do, prep's certainly the key. But, yeah, let's clean it. Let's try not to use a pressure washer. Let's try not to sand it. If the grain is raised and there's splinters, certainly we have to sand it a little bit, get it smooth. Don't over-sand. What I mean by that is making it so smooth that the, you know, the stain might have some difficulty penetrating into it, or it could be blotchy as it penetrates into it. But certainly smooth it out a little bit, and then use a deck brightener. And a deck brightener is kind of, it's pretty much a wood bleach, kind of bleaches that gray out. So if you wanted to go with a light brown, it's going to look like a light brown. It's not going to look like a brown gray. And clean it. So clean it, brighten it, stain it. And we'd be happy to walk you through a lot of projects along with decks today. We haven't talked too much about it because of weather conditions this year. I don't know that it's been a great deck maintenance year, and I don't think it has based on the amount of calls that we've had about decks this year. We've had a lot of heat, and we've had a lot of rain in different areas. So let me give you the phone number. Again, grab a line. It's 800-823-8255. It's a you and me for the next hour, so feel free to get a line. Danny will take your call. The A-team is back, and let's go to Eileen to kick us off today. Eileen, welcome.
1: Well, thank you. It's Irene, but that's okay.
0: Irene, okay, I'm sorry.
1: Yes, no problem. I have a brick bungalow, and there's a crawl space in it. I put an easy breathe in a while ago, and on the outside of the crawl space are three openings that, you know, normally I open them during the summer, but the Easy Breeze people told me not to.
0: Right.
1: But I'm just wondering if there's enough air circulation getting into that area under the house that is closed inside the house as well as the outside, if that is a good idea not to open them in the summertime.
0: Yes, it's a very good idea because, first of all, it's humid outside for the most part where you're at in the summer.
1: Mm-hmm.
0: And we don't want to bring that humidity in, okay, in an abundance, okay? So what an easy breathe does is it creates ventilation, but it is a controlled ventilation. And if you just open up those and don't have an easy breathe or don't have something recirculating air, that air isn't really going to filter in all that much to begin with, so then nothing kind of works. So if you close those up, what the easy breathe does is it pulls that stagnant air out of the crawl space and it fills the air back into the crawl space from the rest of the house very slowly. And after 24 hours, it's going to change that air out of that crawl space about six times. So how it works.
1: That's what I wanted it to do.
0: Yeah. In fact, even folks listening right now, if they have a basement and they put an easy breathe in, and like today where I'm at, we have low humidity, blue skies, life is beautiful. Sure, open the windows. All this week, we've had drizzle, gray skies, and it was 65 degrees. Do not open the windows, because by opening the windows and having cross ventilation in your house, you're bringing in all that humidity. So you want to keep the windows closed. Even on days when it's coolish, if it's very damp outside. So it's the same analogy with the crawl space, really.
1: Okay. That makes total sense, actually. I just kept thinking about that crawl space not having any circulation, and it was a little bit concerning to me.
0: Yeah, so the easy
1: breathe. You cleared that up for me, so thank you.
0: You're quite welcome. Thank you, Irene.
1: I have another question. I have another question if you take it. So it is a brick exterior, and on the front steps going down, the brick has discolored over the years, and I've had it power washed. It really looks awful. The facing, when you're walking up to the house, it looks really tacky. And I can't figure out what to do other than put faux brick over it. Is there any such thing, or is there something you can recommend that could really clean it better than power washing?
0: There's things you can do, but what's on there that's making that brick look so bad?
1: I have no idea.
0: I'm assuming you tried to clean it and stuff, right?
1: Yes.
0: Mm-hmm. Is it mold or mildew?
1: It looks black. Well, I don't know. It could be mold or mildew, but it's an east-facing step, so that it gets morning sun every day that it's sunny out in northeast Ohio. So I can't imagine it would be a mold or mildew problem because there's so much sun involved.
0: Mm-hmm. Is this on the brick wall or is it on the steps?
1: It's on the steps.
0: Okay. What have you tried to clean it at this point with?
1: Not anything great, believe me. I haven't put a lot of time or effort into it.
0: Okay. I'd try and clean it first, Irene, because once you paint brick, you're married to it, and adhesion can sometimes be difficult, and then if it starts chipping, it's going to turn into a nightmare. So,
1: okay, I was just thinking of something like a faux brick that
0: I don't think that's going to look right. There's a product called Roller Rock Wall, which is like a speckled granite, and it's a thick coating. That'd be one option. And if you put a faux brick on there, it's not going to look right either. I would say let's work on cleaning it. Here's what I would do. I can take you the super easy way and hope it works, or I can take you the scrub way and hope it works.
1: Super easy.
0: yeah. You hear me talk about wet and forget a lot, I hope.
1: Okay.
0: And it is a mold, mildew, fungus, algae killer, which it could be that, to be real honest with you. Even sidewalks that look really blackish gray, that's usually mold and algae. There's one called Wet and Forget Outdoor Max. And you can buy it as a concentrate. You can buy it as a connect a garden hose with it. You can do it with a trigger spray, and you just saturate that area with the Wet and Forget Outdoor Max. And it takes about no scrubbing. All you got to do is apply this liquid to it. And it doesn't matter if there's a lot of sun there. It's those algae spores are everywhere. And give it about 6 weeks and see if that doesn't magically clean it. And I'll use that word because that's what it works like. I just did my brick windowsills about 2 weeks ago. They're already clean. Usually it takes about 6 weeks. I don't know why this works so fast this time, but it did, and it looks great.
1: That's fine.
0: You can pretty much get it anywhere.
1: Perfect. I will give that a try. And I'm sitting here looking at my deck after you were speaking earlier about it, and I see some mold on it, but you don't want it power washed at this time?
0: No, I wouldn't power wash it. You can use the same thing you're using on your steps on the deck.
1: Oh, all right. I'll do that. I'll just get a larger container.
0: There you go.
1: Perfect. Okay.
0: All right.
1: You solved my problems. Thanks a million. Have a great day.
0: Thanks, Irene. Take care. Bye-bye. All right. You can join us. It's 800-823-8255. You know, on that deck, well, I'll talk about it later. On the other side of the break, I want to talk about the Wet and Forgetting decks as we continue. You're at home with Gary Sullivan.
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0: All right, back to work we go at home with Gary Sullivan talking a little home improvement. Glad you could join me, and I appreciate it. If you'd like to jump on board, do so. It's 800-823-8255. Sue, welcome.
1: Hi, good morning.
0: Morning.
1: I was listening to your conversation about the wet and forget. Mm-hmm. I have a beautiful three-tier cement fountain that birds absolutely love. And I am finding that it is taking longer and longer to power wash that thing. Talk about getting black. It gets really black. And I'm wondering if wet and forget might be something I can use on it.
0: Yes. Now, the one thing I would ask for a precaution, you know, again, it's going to be a thing that you're going to spray on there and let it sit. So it's going to be out of commission for about 4 to 6 weeks.
1: Okay.
0: And so and then we're still going to, I don't know about the residual. There probably will be some, but I don't know if that residual would be active. I'm concerned about the birds, okay? And it may be on that label, or there's a quick way to find out too, Sue. I think it'd be a perfect product. In other words, you take the water out, you would spray that. The sun, Mother Nature's rain, all works in concert for 4 to 6 weeks to remove, not dirt, but algae, mold, mildew, fungus, lichen. All right? And then it helps prevent it because it's a complete kill of that. And again, you can just connect it to a hose end sprayer, the product's in there, and just go to town. I mean, you're done with it in literally minutes. It doesn't take long at all. But to get that definitive answer, there's a couple of ways to do it. You can call Wet and Forget, or you can go on Facebook, and they have the Wet and Forget crew. And just follow them, and you can put your question right on there. You'll have an answer in about an hour. And the question, of course, is, can I use it on a bird bath? Once the, you know, mildew's gone and everything, can I fill it up and can the birds use it? I think the answer is yes, but I'm not positive.
1: Okay. So then following up after that, if I can use it, so I'm assuming then it's okay for plants as well?
0: Well, they'll tell you on the directions to cover plants or to say if there's an overspray that gets on the plants, to cover those plants or to take a hose and hose it off because it might scorch them. So it's safe for them, but you're going to want to get some of the residue off those plants.
1: All right. Now, these birds don't know how much I do for them, I tell you what. I love it, but boy, it's a pain.
0: Yeah. Well, it's real important that you do check that. That's for sure.
1: Okay. Thank you very much.
0: All right. Thank you. One other thing I want to talk about, I said I wanted to talk about the using it on a deck. You can spray the Wet and Forget on the deck, but be mindful, please. It takes 4 to 6 weeks. There is no work involved except the application of the product. And it needs sunshine. It needs Mother Nature's rain to keep it active. And it may just sit there and look the same for 4 weeks, and one morning it'll just be gone. I kid you not. So if you want to use it on the deck, that probably means if you're in a cold weather climate that you're not going to stain that till next spring. So you're not going to put Wet and Forget on there and go ahead and apply the stain right away. You're going to have to let that work and get that off there. The pores will be open for the wood, and then you can stain. But you want to make sure that its action has pretty much taken care of the problem before application of any kind of stain. So just, you know, be mindful. If it's a deck and it's got a big cover on it, if it gets some sunshine, okay. If it gets some rain, okay. If it doesn't, you're probably going to have to hose it occasionally. Just put some water on it. Taking your calls at 800-823-8255. Ryan and Terry, you're up next, and you're at home with Gary Sullivan.
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9: Next. Hey, Alfie, what can I get for you?
10: Hey, Nora, just a nice latte, please. How was your weekend?
9: 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Mainly working here. You?
10: Me? 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Ooh, could I get oat milk with that latte, please?
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0: All right, back at it we go at home with Gary Sullivan, taking your calls regarding your home projects. Our thoughts for both coasts, big storms, lots of water. And the Midwest, lots of water too. And out west, maybe not on the coast, been very dry. So we have extremes once again. All right, it's 800-823-8255. You got a question to ask about a little home improvement. Ryan, welcome.
1: Good morning, Gary.
0: Morning.
1: I'm getting ready to refinish some deck boards. I'm on the South Carolina coast, and I'm estimating that was last redone about 4 years ago by the previous owner.
0: Okay.
1: The nail heads are all rusting through and visible, and visible stains around the nail heads. I'm wondering, is there any prep I should do, like maybe Rust-Oleum or something on the nail heads?
0: Well, that's not going to hurt. I mean, that'll certainly stop it. There's another thing you can do too. There's a product out called Rust Reformer and Rust Neutralizer. I think the Rust Neutralizer is actually a Rust-Oleum product. It's not a paint. What it is, Ryan, is basically a chemical that reacts with iron oxide, which is rust, and seals the iron oxide into the metal. It can function as a primer, or you can just let it be. It'd be a lot easier doing that. It comes in an aerosol. It also comes in a liquid. So that's one option. The other option is, are they sticking up at all? I mean, are they a hazard at all?
1: That's not much of a problem, no. Just okay. A few random ones. Okay. Most of them are still flush.
0: I was going to say, for the ones that are up, you could use a nail set, drive them down further. Better is get a Wonder Bar and pull those out, and then just run a titanium or stainless steel deck screw in its place. And
1: okay. That's
0: just going to be perfect, because it's not going to work its way up like those particular nails did. So it's just a sidebar, the ones that are rusted and maybe sticking up a little bit, probably be best if you can just pull those up and just run a deck screw in there.
1: Mm-hmm. How can I tell if the deck boards were painted or stained?
0: Well, that's a good question. I'm not so sure you can. So it's a solid color, though. It's not a semi-transparent, right?
1: Yeah, it's a solid color.
0: Okay. So, yeah, the options.
1: I'm not seeing any flaking or peeling or anything.
0: So if you looked at stains, and if you looked at a solid color stain versus a paint, they're going to look almost exactly the same. If you looked at paint and a solid color stain and a semi-transparent stain, you'll be able to tell right away, because it's not a coating and it's usually a wood tone color.
1: Okay.
0: So if it's a solid color, it could be green, it could be red, it could be brown. It's either a paint or a solid color stain. My guess is it's a solid color stain, but they'll look the same.
1: Do I have to worry about going from paint to stain or stain to paint?
0: On a decking surface, I would stay with a solid color stain. It's more positioned to work with pressure-treated wood and to have people walk on it.
1: Okay, but if I don't know what's on there and I accidentally switch from one to the other, will there be any problem?
0: The only time you're going to run into a problem is if you had, say, an oil solid color stain / paint, and you put an acrylic or water-based solid color stain over that, you might have an adhesion problem. So you can tell the difference with that. You can take some rubbing alcohol in a cotton cloth, put the rubbing alcohol on the cloth, and rub and rub and rub and rub for a minute or so. If it gets real shiny, it is an oil base. If it starts getting tacky and gummy, it is a water base. Then I would stay with that genre.
1: All right. Thanks. Have a great weekend.
0: Okay, Ryan, you do the same. Thanks. Take care. You can join us. We got a spot for you. It's 800-823-8255. This weekend's going to roll. I just know it. Terry, welcome.
2: Good morning.
0: Morning.
2: My house, I think it's covered with cedar panel. I'm not sure. It's a wood panel.
0: Mm-hmm.
2: And the problem is where it's along the front of the garage and the side of the garage, and I got a metal roof, and where it's alongside the metal roof on the overhang, it's rotting along the, like, half inch. And I didn't know if I should try to do, like, a wainscot or put a baseboard down, or I don't want to recover the whole house. I'm just not sure what to use.
0: So when you say a panel, does this look like 2x4 sheets of wood?
2: No, they're panels, like probably 4x8.
0: 4x8. Okay. All right. I said 2x4.
2: I would guess.
0: Yeah. I don't know why I said 2x4. They are 4x8. Sorry. And are they vertical lines in there? In other words, it looks like a wood panel.
2: Yes.
0: But it's okay. Yes. That's T111 siding.
2: Okay.
0: So, and it's notorious for that. If it gets water, people paint it, they stain it. But what they don't do is they don't pay attention to where the cuts are, usually at the top or usually at the bottom. And if it sits real close to the ground after about 5 years, that whole panel just starts swelling and crumbling a little bit. My guess is at that top of that, the same thing was true. Probably painted it, but up at the top it probably could have used some caulking or some additional paint to seal the grain from the top on down into the panel. So what are you thinking about putting a piece of molding up there to hide it? Is that what you're thinking about doing?
2: Yeah, it seems like the top part of the panel is intact and it looks fine, but it's just at the bottom edge, mainly where it meets the cement or the driveway,
0: right, okay,
2: and it's mold, it's rotted along there.
0: Yeah, so
2: first thought was to put a baseboard down of some sort and paint it the same color, but then I see they use these different types of rock and brick to do like a wainscot.
0: Yeah, ideally, I don't know if that's going to look real good, and I can't really picture how uneven it is at the bottom. I would say that there's three things you can do, all right? And, the first one you won't like, and that is maybe just replace that whole panel. The other one is to just go up about 3 or 4 inches and cut that panel across and remove, the bottom 3 inches, 6 inches, 4 inches, 8 inches. You make the call. And prime both the top and the bottom of that panel, and then just screw it on there. Use some acrylic caulking where that seam is to make sure water doesn't get in there, and go ahead and paint and match it up with the other paneling. So I think that's kind of – or the third option would be to create some sort of baseboard or something to hide the rotted part, but – what you don't want to do is you don't want to put that baseboard down all the way tight against the substrate near the ground, because then you're not going to allow that water to get out, and the problem is basically going to get worse.
2: Yeah, I think that's what causes it. Whoever put that up, that's what they did.
0: Yeah, it's a very common problem.
2: Okay. All right. Well, I appreciate your time.
0: You're quite welcome, Terry. Thanks. Take care. We see that a lot. In fact, a project I'm involved in right now is that exact problem. As I'm always telling you, to take that walk around the house, see what's going on. And we got a beautiful screen porch, and it's, where the screens are in, and it's not the tightest. Water gets behind some of the walls, and after 26 years, there's a couple of, pieces of wood that have, started getting soft. I knew it was a problem behind replacing that. And even trims underneath the window, there's a little quarter rounds, and water is getting behind there, rotten. So we're replacing up at the drip edge of a peak on the house, just one section. I don't know. I don't know why that rotted, but it was rotten, replacing that. Just kind of checking that out. But another place where wood always rots, I talk about a lot, is the bottom of a door jamb. The trim usually somebody put that trim up, and that trim is sitting right on the concrete stoop. And if water's getting behind that trim at the top on a brick house, and it's going down behind that trim, and the water can't flush out from behind that, it sits there. The wood absorbs it, and the only way you can tell it, and it's pretty easy to spot, is the paint starts cracking. And eventually, it's going to start peeling. And eventually, you're going to notice it, and you're going to start pushing your finger against it or a screwdriver, and it'll be real soft. And a lot of some of your newer jams actually have it where it's a composite that lasts 6 inches on a door jam. So, yeah, it's a common problem for sure. If water can't get out, it will rot the wood. Absolutely. All right, again, I'll give you the phone number. The lines are wide open. So if you've been trying to get through, now's the time. It's 800-823-8255. We're talking about your home, and you're at home with Gary Sullivan.
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3: And for the world's best 22 dirt bike racers, only one will go home number one. Yo! It all comes down to this. Experience.

0: regarding, well, the issues we all have around our homes. Happy to take those calls. And let's lead off with George. George, welcome.
1: Hi, Gary. Can you hear me okay?
0: I can.
1: I'm calling about a simple problem. I have this black substance that appears on my driveway, my concrete driveway, every year. And typically I handle it with the power washer, you know, no soap in the power washer, just high pressure water, and it removes it. But, you know, it's kind of time consuming because you really have to, you know, focus on the area. And I'm wondering if there's anything easier to remove that black substance that appears in like big spots on the driveway. Will, wet and forget take care of something like that, or do you have another suggestion?
0: Well, step one is to identify what that black substance is, George.
1: Okay.
0: Do we have any idea of what's going on there?
1: No, I mean, I don't know if it usually just appears after the winter, you know, and in every spring I end up you know, power washing it. It's like some kind of debris or a mold or something.
0: Well, so the Wet and Forget product removes mold, mildew, algae, lichen. So those organic growths. And if
1: so,
0: it
1: so
0: is,
1: you think that maybe like a mildew
0: well,
1: maybe?
0: I don't know. I haven't seen it. So if it is one of those, the Wet and Forget will work great. If it's like walnuts have a tendency to leave really dark black brown stains as they degrade and get mushy, and that's a whole different ballgame. The Wet and Forget isn't going to touch that. In fact, there's a lot of really good cleaning products that also won't touch that. Walnut stains.
1: I would consider it more like a stain. What did you say that stain comes from?
0: Walnuts. It's not an oil stain, is it?
1: No, it's not an oil stain.
0: Okay.
1: Because the power washer wouldn't remove the oil stain, I don't think, you know.
0: Yeah.
1: So walnuts?
0: Well, you'd know if you had. Do you got a walnut tree there?
1: I mean, no, we have acorns, but not walnuts. No.
0: Well, acorns could create a little bit of a brown stain. There's tannins in that, which would create a stone and a stain. And the Wet and Forget won't touch that. Probably the best thing to use on that would be an oxygenated bleach.
1: A bleach, huh?
0: Yeah. I'll tell you what, if you go to the hardware store, let's do this, since we have no idea really what it is. Let's just get a good masonry cleaner. So if you go to the hardware store, Quikrete makes a masonry cleaner, which is a very high detergent. It's a very good cleaner. I would use that or an oxygenated bleach. And it, that's a powder you'd mix with water. The other's a liquid you mix with water. You'd put it on, you would take a, let it sit about 15 minutes and then use your pressure washer. Or you can use like a brown fibered street broom as like a giant scrub brush and really agitate it and hose it off and see if that takes care of it.
1: And that won't kill the surrounding grass around the driveway?
0: No, it won't.
1: Okay.
0: Now, if it is mold and mildew, that will help eliminate that also. And so we're not going to, you know, the Wet and Forget is a great product, and you can spray it on, and it takes about 6 weeks, and it'll kill it, and it will remove that stain. But if it's not mold, mildew, algae, or fungus or lichen, it's not going to do anything with it.
1: Okay.
0: All right.
1: So you recommend a Quikrete
0: concrete cleaner
1: or
0: masonry cleaner?
1: Masonry cleaner or oxygen.

0: oxygenated bleach.
1: Yes, sir.
0: And I could use that in conjunction with the power washer.
1: Oh, yeah. Yeah, you're just letting that chemical in there do the work and break down the stain, and then your power washer will remove it. So give that a try. Let me know, George. Thank you much. I appreciate it. And Lisa, welcome.
2: Oh, good morning, Gary. How are you?
1: Fine. Thank you.
2: Good. I just had a question. I have a shower floor that's only about 2 years old, mm-hmm. but I have issues with the grout. Whenever I'm cleaning it, it just kind of crumbles or gets real sandy. And I'm wondering if I, rather than replacing all the grout or even the floor, if I can put some type of a coating over it, epoxy coating or something else, even if it changes the color of the flooring.
1: Well,
2: what you recommend?
1: If it's crumbling after 2 years, my guess is that grout was improperly mixed. They put too much water in it, which makes the grout very weak and powdery. And you know, because it, even if it's, you know, exposed to a lot of water, which it certainly is, it's not going to crumble that fast. The other option right. would be maybe it was the wrong kind of grout. They're sanded and non-sanded grout. Non-sanded grout is for real thin grout lines. Sanded grout is for wider grout lines. So I hate to tell you this. I mean, you can try a sealer on there, you know, regular grout sealer, but I think you're probably going to continue to have that problem. I think.
2: And I did.
1: Go ahead.
2: Sorry, I was going to say, I did seal it right after, you know, before we even used it. I put that great sealer on it. But, yeah, it's just, you know, I try not to scrub too hard, but it's just normal cleaning.
1: I think it was mixed wrong. I really do. It's a common problem, too. I mean, it really is.
2: Okay. So I can't put, you think putting some like epoxy coating or something over it is just...
1: It wouldn't really be an epoxy coating. There is grout paint. It's a grout paint and sealer. But what do I always say? Prep is the key. Strong, bondable surfaces, and you don't have that. You can certainly try it, but I just don't... I hate to see you go to that work and then have it fail. I really think that grout's got to be removed and replaced, quite honestly. Yeah, if somebody take a look at it, too, that does it, you know, as a profession, let them analyze it. But I think it's a poorly mixed grout. Sorry. Sometimes that happens, though. So. All right, we're going to take a break. We got Karen, Jeff, and James. If you'd like to join us, do so. You're at home with Gary Sullivan.

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9: The Supreme Court is allowing President Trump to use a federal database to purge people from the voter rolls. The High Court ruled the Trump administration can use the Department of Homeland Security's federal voter database to verify voters' eligibility, but noted that most states prevent the purging of voter rolls within 90 days of an election. Voter advocacy groups had argued the latest version of the database had incorrectly identified some people as non-citizens and declared them ineligible to vote. The U.S. Supreme Court is again blocking Missouri from using a Republican-backed congressional map in the November midterm election. Scott Carr has more from Washington.
10: The justices ordered the state to use its 2022 map, reversing a federal appeals court ruling that would have allowed boundaries adopted by the Republican-led legislature last year. That map divided Kansas City among several districts to make Democratic Representative Emanuel Cleaver's seat harder for Democrats to retain. The order marks the third time this month the Supreme Court intervened with the same result.
9: I'm Lisa Taylor.
11: Duval County School Superintendent is vowing to take swift action against employees who engage in misconduct with students. Dr. Christopher Bernier released a video statement.
12: It is not okay for any adult to betray the trust of children. It is not okay for any employee to abandon the code of ethics and the school board policies in which we all pledge to protect children.
11: Bernier's message came the same day Duval County Public Schools announced the arrest of math teacher Brian Orr, charged with offenses against students by an authority figure, lewd touching of a minor, and child abuse, according to the Jacksonville Sheriff's Office. This follows substitute teacher Cameron Coverson, who was arrested on Monday and charged with 2 counts of unlawful sexual activity with minors and other related charges. Thousands are expected at Orlando Sanford International Airport this weekend for the AirDot show. Spokesman Chris Dorado tells Fox 35 the skies over Sanford will be full of planes.
13: We'll have a night, a mix of civilian performers as well as military. The F-22 Raptor demo team is here, from courtesy of the U.S. Air Force.
11: Last year's show was canceled due to the government shutdown. Gates open at 9 a.m. and the air shows run from noon to 4 p.m. Ticket information is available at air.show/Orlando. A road rage suspect was arrested in Hillsborough County after taunting and harassing another driver just before causing an accident on I-75 in Riverview on Thursday. The incident was recorded on a cell phone as the man could be seen taunting the driver, then cutting in front of him, and then suddenly braking, causing a rear-end collision. The driver, identified as 55-year-old Alberto Rivera, fled the scene but was later arrested at his home. The National Hurricane Center is currently monitoring two tropical storms that have just formed in the Atlantic. However, neither is expected to threaten the U.S. So far this year, there have been no Atlantic hurricanes that have formed, and this is due to a strong El Nino effect in the Pacific. There are currently no coastal watches or warnings in effect for the eastern United States. With Florida's News, I'm Tim Atkins.
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19: The following is a paid advertisement brought to you by Purity Products. 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This product is not intended to diagnose, treat, cure, or prevent any disease.
20: Hi there, and welcome to Healthline by the fine folks at Purity Products. One of my favorite guests is on the line. We've got Chris Killam, also known as the Medicine Hunter, standing by now. CNN calls Chris the Indiana Jones of natural medicine because he's constantly scouring the globe, searching for natural remedies. You may have seen Chris on the Dr. Oz show or maybe on PBS or CBS and also on Fox News where he does a health segment. He's been featured in the New York Times and also on ABC's 2020. Anyway, Chris is joining us today to discuss not one, but three of the hottest nutritional ingredients out there on the market today. Even better, he's teamed up with Purity today to give away a complimentary bottle to everyone out there in the listening audience. So do not, I repeat, do not change that dial. But first, a quick introduction. Chris Killam is an author and an educator. He's written 14 books. He's conducted research in over 30 countries. Again, he's been on with Oprah and Friends and Dr. Oz. Chris, welcome back to the show.
21: Thank you so much. It's always a pleasure to have a great conversation with you.
20: Now, most of us are super busy these days. We want to stay healthy, but quite frankly, it can be daunting, you know, with all the different supplements out there. Now, Chris, you've traveled all over the world learning about different natural remedies. So you really know which ingredients to look for. So tell me this, besides a good multivitamin and some fish oil, maybe a few other things, go into the three super hot nutrients you've been so jazzed about lately.
21: Well, I'm happy to do that. The three super nutrients, as we like to say, are a green tea extract, a turmeric extract called curcumin, and an extract from red wine called resveratrol. And apropos of what you said about my traveling around the world, I've extensively investigated these in their host countries. So I've been in the green tea plantations of China and India and worked with top researchers of this ingredient in those countries. With turmeric, I've been deeply involved with turmeric researchers in India and seen all of that. And with resveratrol, I've worked with scientists in Europe and also in California and Chile and South Africa, all of which are major red wine producing areas. So I've had the opportunity to investigate these things in the field, meet with the top scientists, and my conclusion is that green tea curcumin from turmeric root and resveratrol from red wine are remarkable health-enhancing agents that everybody can benefit from in a very, very substantial way.
20: Now, Chris, let's talk about these big three. And it's interesting that they're all found in our diet and all are considered superfoods. The green tea, the curcumin, the resveratrol. Why did you want to combine the three? There's always a method to your madness, if I can say it that way, because you combine these things together. You call it a real game changer.
21: Well, you know, when I look at these, there actually isn't a reason to put them all in separate products. They do go very well together. As you said, they're all food derived. So it's kind of like you can make a salad if you choose out of many vegetables. You don't just have to have a bowl of lettuce or a bowl of cucumbers. And while that's a little bit simplistic, the fact is that all of these are very, very rich in groups of protective compounds that are both antioxidant, so they actually protect our organ systems, so they maintain a healthy inflammatory status in the body. And this is really a big breakthrough. I also like the idea that people can get a concentrated supplement of green tea extract, curcumin extract, and resveratrol in one product with truly meaningful amounts of each one, mm-hmm. and not have to go out and basically buy a shopping cart full of stuff.
20: Now, let's dive into the headlines and the research, especially on this green tea, because it's absolutely amazing. I know in Asia they've been using it for thousands of years for healthy aging, but what are you seeing recently in the press? I know you told me the Nutrition Research Journal in its July 2012 issue revealed that green tea significantly increased plasma antioxidant activity and whole blood glutathione. Can you recap some of these headlines and tell me why you're such a green tea advocate?
21: Okay, what you just said about increasing plasma antioxidant activity is really critical. There are many antioxidants that people consume that don't actually wind up in the body, or they don't wind up in the body in any significant amounts. The green tea antioxidants, which we know are among the most highly beneficial antioxidants in the entire world, are very well absorbed. They improve plasma antioxidant activity. That is the blood concentration of antioxidants. So what happens is you get this great concentration of antioxidant substances, which are protective compounds floating around in the body and protecting the cells of your body, your organs, every part of your body, from premature destruction due to exposure to environmental pollutants and things in the diet.
20: All right, let's switch gears and talk about this curcumin, which is number two on your list. And by the way, these three ingredients are all found in the new green tea combo formula. We're going to be offering a free bottle in a few minutes, but talk to me about the curcumin, which is spelled C-U-R-C-U-M-I-N. Now, most people haven't heard of it, but scientists and researchers know it's one of the most powerful superfoods on the planet. It can positively influence our DNA, maintain joint comfort, healthy inflammation, and more. Can you share some of the incredible headlines on curcumin and tell us why you use this? And we talked about this off air a few minutes ago, this patented curcumin with greater absorption.
21: Okay. Well, first of all, I think while people might not know the term curcumin, they may well know turmeric root, which is a yellow spice, and it shows up in curries, and it's part of the 5,000-year-old Indian Ayurvedic system of medicine. I've been studying turmeric and its derivative curcumin since the 1970s, and I'll say this right off the bat, that there are almost no plant materials in the world as extensively studied as this. A couple of thousand studies can be found in the scientific and medical literature. We know that curcumin is powerfully antioxidant. We know that it has a remarkable capacity to protect the liver, and the liver is our primary detoxifying organ. It greatly enhances joint health. So if people are experiencing joint discomfort due to overuse, this really helps to relieve that. And it's also what we call cardioprotective. It helps to protect the heart. It helps to maintain normal, healthy cholesterol. And one last thing that is really kind of astounding is that curcumin actually causes your body to produce what are called neuroprotective factors in the brain. So it causes your body to produce these agents in the brain that protect the actual tissue of the nerves and the brain itself. There's almost nothing else that we know of that does this. Specifically, the curcumin that you mentioned offers about 7 times the absorption of other curcumin. So when you take 250 milligrams of this stuff, you get about 7 times the activity that you would if you took, say, a comparable amount of another curcumin extract. So this, in my opinion, is one of the most life-enhancing, protective, totally beneficial substances on Earth, and it has just decades of scientific and medical studies to back it up.
20: Now, Chris, I know that we talked already about the green tea in the curcumin in your new green tea formula, which Purity is giving away for free today. But first, tell me about the third nutrient on the list, the resveratrol.
21: Well, resveratrol is one of those remarkable compounds that I just sort of shake my head at how many different things it does. It is found in grapes, in wine grapes. It also shows up in cranberries. What we know about resveratrol is that, like green tea and also like curcumin extract, it's profoundly antioxidant. But more than that, it shows significant properties. When you look at some of the things in the body that happen during aging as a result of fat accumulation in tissue and insulin sensitivity, resveratrol helps to protect against those things. It's a powerful immune regulator. And you know, our immune system is responsible for keeping us healthy. It is remarkably beneficial for the heart. And this is why it's considered one of the keys to the so-called French paradox. You know, the French drink a lot of red wine, they eat a lot of cheese, they smoke cigarettes, and they stay slim and they have good cardiovascular health, which just seems completely unfair. But resveratrol appears to be key in that. And additionally, there is a brain benefit like there is with the curcumin with blood flow to the brain. So when you take resveratrol, you get brain blood flow. This means you get more oxygen to the tissues of the brain. So this is on my short list for all those reasons and for about a dozen more that would just plain take too long to explain.
20: All right, again, we're talking with Chris Killam, also known as the Indiana Jones of natural medicine, sometimes called the medicine hunter as well. Chris, let's laser in on how this wonderful formula that you created in conjunction with Purity Products. I know that Purity's been in business now for, what is it, over 20 years. They've got a top rating from the Better Business Bureau, and people can get a complimentary bottle of this green tea CR today. We'll give that number out in a few minutes. But first, Chris, before we tell our listeners how they can get their very own complimentary bottle of green tea CR, tell me this. If you wanted to buy this green tea plus the patented curcumin plus the resveratrol, I mean, you'd spend close to probably at least $75 for all three bottles in the store. And yet today, Purity Products is giving away a free bottle. How are they able to do this?
21: Well, you can consider it kind of a smart bet. And what I mean by that, first of all, Purity's big, but they're also very strategic. They know that if a person who's listening will pick up the phone, call in and get their free bottle, and it really is free, as in free, as yep. in it doesn't cost you money. 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
20: 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Okay, Chris, talk about some of the headlines just on the green tea that we didn't get to yet. I understand that dieters just love green tea because it supports healthy fat metabolism. Is that right? And what does the research say about green tea when it comes to weight management?
21: Well, this is one of the especially wonderful things about green tea. We know that green tea has thermogenic properties. That is, it has heat-generating properties in the body, so it actually causes your body to burn more calories. So when you eat a meal, you're going to burn more calories from that meal as a result of taking a good, well-made, concentrated green tea extract. In addition, it has specific fat oxidation properties. It actually burns fat. I'm not suggesting that you're going to lose 20 pounds in a week, but I am saying that this is going to help your body to metabolize fat more efficiently. Over time, taking a green tea extract can help you to have a better fat to lean muscle ratio. So from a weight control standpoint, this is very good news. Additionally, green tea helps to stabilize blood glucose or blood sugar. And unstable blood sugar is one of the contributing factors to increased weight. So by stabilizing blood sugar, you have an effect on weight control and weight management. So it's really quite remarkable stuff. You need enough of it. We've got enough of it in green tea CR. It has to be the right extract. We've got the right extract. But the science is there for healthy weight management.
20: All right. Now, Chris, you say that with Purity's formula, it provides you with about 3 cups worth of green tea in each 2-capsule serving. So you get all of the green tea's concentrated benefits for energy, for heart health, for alertness in just 2 caps. Plus, you get the curcumin and the resveratrol, too. So it's easy. You call it your daily shortcut to better health. Explain this idea of a healthy shortcut and explain some of the top benefits as well.
21: Well, I mean, you could, for example, drink 3 cups of good concentrated green tea each day, eat at least 1 really rich curry made with a lot of turmeric root, and drink a couple of glasses of red wine. You could do that every day. Most people will not do that every day, but they still might want the benefits of 3 of the biggest superstar protective health-enhancing nutrients on the entire planet.
20: Again, we're talking with Chris Killam, the medicine hunter. Now, in this new green tea CR formula from Purity, it's really about the research. Share with us some of your favorite studies and the headlines on the curcumin that we didn't get to yet. I know this is one of your favorite ingredients for joint comfort and even for brain health.
21: Well, I especially like the liver protective, heart protective, and joint modifying properties of this stuff. The liver is our greatest detoxifying organ, and we know that we're constantly bombarded by toxins in the environment. In fact, blood studies show that newborn babies contain 200 industrial pollutants in their blood at the time of birth. So we need a functioning, super healthy, very strong liver. We might not think about our livers that much, but we need that. Mm-hmm. And we know that curcumin protects the liver. It keeps it strong. From a cardiac standpoint, it's highly beneficial for the heart. It's very good for maintaining healthy cholesterol and healthy platelet levels. And from a joint standpoint, We have innumerable studies showing overall improvement in joint health and relief and stable inflammatory activity, better joint mobility as a result of taking curcumin. I like the brain protective studies as well. You know, curcumin delivers all this. So I regard it as one of the single most important things that you can put in your body. And I'm very well aware that most people are not going to eat enough raw turmeric root to get the benefits that they should and that they can get from a concentrated curcumin extract.
20: Chris, I don't want to get too technical here, but these antioxidants in green tea are classified as polyphenols. And they really are super powerful and well-respected by scientists. But in this green tea CR formula, there's more. It's got the green tea, it's got the curcumin, the resveratrol that we talked about, plus grape seed extract, bioflavonoids, vitamin C. Can you talk to me about this array of really super antioxidants and polyphenols that you've put in the formula?
21: Well, yeah, I won't say that we kind of went overkill, but I will say that we really, really developed an efficient, comprehensive program here. Grape seed extract contain a group of highly specialized antioxidant compounds that not only do much of what I've already described, but also enhance the physical integrity of tissue in the blood vessels and the skin. So we put those in there for extra boost in antioxidant activity, but also for a specific type of activity that isn't as much addressed by the green tea, the curcumin, and the resveratrol. The bioflavonoids enhance the overall activity of vitamin C. And vitamin C itself is one of the most important nutrients that we can possibly take in. So I would say that we were very, very thorough. You know, when we went through what could be in this product, we said, you know, what would happen if we put in grape seed extract, bioflavonoids, and vitamin C? We realized that we would have an utterly superior formula. And just to reiterate, I want people to experience dynamic health. I want people to feel great. This formula, the green tea CR, will make you feel great. And that's the purpose of it.
20: All right, Chris, I love this green tea CR combination formula. And remember, the CR stands for curcumin and resveratrol. I love that with this complimentary bottle today, our listeners can get started for free. That's great value. What would people expect to pay if they bought all of these separately in the store?
21: Well, I think if they bought high-quality products that contain these ingredients, they'd be into it for about $75 or so, possibly even $80.
20: Yeah.
21: So they'd wind up spending appreciably more than they're going to spend on the green tea CR formula. And they still wouldn't get the grape seed extract. They still wouldn't get the pine bark extract, the bioflavonoids, or the vitamin C.
20: Chris, what kind of results can people expect to see? What can they expect to feel once they start taking this formula?
21: I think that people will feel greater joint mobility and comfort. I think they'll feel more energy. Because these ingredients also help to stabilize and maintain natural healthy blood sugar control, I think they'll have more sustained energy throughout the day. And I would just suspect that people will have an experience of greater vitality. When you have a more highly functional immune system, you just feel more energy and better overall. It's kind of, you know, like those days when you get up and go, wow, I feel great. This is a wow, I feel great formula.
20: Now, Chris, the green tea CR, let me get this straight. It provides about 3 cups worth of green tea in each 2-capsule serving. Plus, you get the antioxidant equivalent of several servings of fruits and vegetables. Plus, you get the resveratrol and the joint comfort and brain function benefits of the curcumin. I mean, wow, all in one formula. In the last 2 minutes, talk to me about this shortcut to better health and why you want everyone listening to this program to call now for that complimentary bottle of green tea CR.
21: Okay. Fortunately, there's an immense body of science that has been growing steadily for the past 20 years, and it's really rich science now. We know that of the various plant-derived substances that exist, green tea extract, curcumin extract, and resveratrol extract are at the absolute top of the list of protective, vitality-enhancing, overall health-promoting compounds. There just isn't anything like these. They're in the green tea CR standing for curcumin and resveratrol, product in meaningful amounts. People will take this product. They're going to feel the difference. You're going to feel energy. You're going to feel more vitality. You're just plain going to feel better, kind of more fluid and in that flow of good health.
20: Sure.
21: 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Let the product speak for itself.
20: Chris Killam, as always, fascinating information. We appreciate your insight. Thanks so much.
21: Thank you. 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
1: A worker at a concrete facility was injured after falling into a large hopper and had to be rescued by first responders. Winter Garden Fire Chief Jose Gainza spoke to Fox 35.
2: It takes time to secure the patient appropriately to the devices and tools that we use to be able to get them out.
1: The employee is said to have fallen 14 feet into the concrete hopper, and due to its size and depth was difficult to reach and took some time to get the man out. He is being treated for a broken leg. Duval County Public Schools announced the arrest of math teacher Brian Orr, charged with lewd touching of a minor and child abuse, according to the JSO. Substitute teacher Cameron Coverson was arrested on Monday and charged with two counts of unlawful sexual activity with minors and other related charges. AAA reports today's statewide average for a gallon of regular is $4.39, and that's 3 cents cheaper than yesterday. With Florida's News, I'm Tim Adkins.
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11: 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I am your host, Steve Summers. Before we jump in today, let me take a step back because I remember this conversation like it was yesterday. I was talking to Dr. Neil Levin just a few years ago, and I asked him, I said, Dr. Levin, if you were stuck on a desert island, what key nutrients would you take? Because, you know, it's confusing for us. There are so many vitamins out there. What is the most important one? If you're like me, I don't want to take 10 to 20 pills a day. I just don't. So anyway, Dr. Levin said, Steve, we're working on this. A few years went by, and folks, here we are today. And on the show to talk with us about that, Dr. Neil Levin is here. He's a chiropractor, nutritionist, and high-level advisor to Purity Products. Dr. Levin, I remember that conversation. I do. Welcome back to the show.
12: You know, that's funny. I remember that conversation as well, and you weren't the only one who had asked me that. I've had so many patients over the years ask me just about that. Doc, you know, if you were stuck on a desert island and you could only have one thing, what would it be? Or, Doc, I don't want to take... I don't, you know, I'm giving them five or six formulas. Doc, I just want one thing. And this Super Pill is the answer to that question. I brought that question back to Purity Products, and I said, look, this is getting unruly. I mean, I'm giving my patients a multi. I'm giving them fish oil and krill oil. If they're over 45, they need the CoQ10. Mm-hmm. All the multis are underpowered in terms of vitamin D, so I'm giving them vitamin D. The B12s and all these multis are wrong. Folks over 50, 60 can't absorb it. I'm giving them a B12.
9: Right.
12: And it was getting, they're walking out of here with a bag of pills and they're rolling their eyes at me. So I said to Purity, I'm like, guys, we got to come up with one super formula is what I called it. And they came back, it took them about a year to do it.
9: Wow.
12: And they came back with the Super Pill. And this is the answer. This is your krill oil. It's your fish oil. It's your CoQ10. This has got as much lutein, Steve, as an eye formula, a full 10 milligrams of a very high-end lutein. It's got the astaxanthin for the eyes. Wow. See, there's 2,000 international units of vitamin D. This has got the right B12 for folks in their 50s, 60s, 70s to give them that energy that they want. This is the answer. If you're only going to take one thing, hands down, the Super Pill is it.
9: Well, I remember the conversation very well. And to be fair, it had to have been one of those ding light bulb moments, right? I mean, this is actually huge because there is no other multivitamin on the market, at least I know of, that does this.
12: Yeah, there is none. And, you know, it's like, what do you need to take? Let's check the boxes. What do people have to take? You have to take an omega-3, whether it's fish oil or krill oil.
9: Check.
12: I like both because that's just critical for brain health and heart health, visual health. It makes your skin look great. It makes all the cells of the body work effectively. According to a recent study, 98% of us are low in omega-3s, you must take an omega-3. That's right. In here. You have to take vitamin D. If you're above Atlanta, let's say, you have to take vitamin D because for the whole winter, you're not making any. And then if you slather on the sunscreen in the summer, you're still not making any. And vitamin D is critical for everything. It signals to a tenth of the human genome. It's important for muscle health, eye health, immune health, brain health, happy mood. You want to feel good. It's your vitamin D. You got to get that in there. The average multi, Steve, is going to give you 400 international units. That's a joke. The Super Pill has a full 2,000 international units.
9: That's huge.
12: Of vitamin D.
9: That's huge.
12: A meaningful dose.
9: Yeah.
12: And the list goes on and on. It's 100 milligrams of CoQ10. It's the right B12. So what I hear from my patients, let's say they come in on a Monday and they're, you know, have some neck pain or back pain. I want to see them again later in the week. They come in and they're like, wow, doc, this makes a difference. This isn't like a regular multi where you take it and you hope it's going to work.
9: Right.
12: This is like, wow, I feel better. Once people start on the Super Pill, this is just something they get over and over and over.
9: Well, the way I view this, this is kind of a next generation new frontier of supplementation. It's where one simple pill that you have in your elite multi that you're talking about, an elite omega-3, you said, with krill oil and fish oil, and then you augment that with the cellular energizers like coenzyme Q10, talked about astaxanthin and lutein for the eyes and skin, and even ginkgo, which I don't think you mentioned, for brain health. Now, that is a great idea right there, because we get a little bit older, things slow down. Ginkgo is great for brain health. I mean, does this all surprise you that it's never been done before?
12: You know, I've always been surprised that it hasn't been done before, but you know, I don't get involved in the intrinsics, but mm-hmm. when I talk to Jan over there at Purity, Jason over there, you know, this took them over a year to put together, because to get everything stabilized, because with the fish oil and the krill oil and then the multi, to make everything work just right wasn't easy. But then the benefits are so great. Let's go to this recent study. This is a recent large randomized study. This is on multivitamins.
9: This would be interesting. Let me tell you something.
12: The multivitamin they used isn't half the multi we're talking about right now. So this is a randomized, double-blind, placebo-controlled study performed by researchers, Steve, from Wake Forest University School of Medicine in collaboration with Brigham and Women's Hospital in Boston. That's an affiliate of Harvard. So very high-end study, 2,262 older men and women, average age 72. This was published in September 2022, so very recent.
9: Yeah.
12: What the researchers found was nothing less than shocking. They did the study over 3 years. They gave them cognitive tests at baseline. So that's thinking tests. How is this person thinking? Okay. Everybody was normal cognitively when the test began. Mm-hmm. Now, 3 years later, they redid the cognitive test. Some were on placebo, of course, some were on the multi. The multivitamin slowed cognitive decline, Steve, by 60%.
9: No way.
12: You would have thought this would have been trumpeted from the hilltops, but you know what? The media, they love to come out and pan vitamins. So when God forbid, a study comes out that doesn't show the vitamin did an amazing job, that's big headlines. Yeah. But this, 60. This is major, and it's from Harvard. It's from Wake Forest, Brigham Young Hospital. It cut down cognitive decline by 60%. So that's just outstanding.
9: That's
12: amazing.
9: Let me
12: tell you something. The multi we're talking about here, the super pill, is order of magnitudes better. You know, just the nutrients are better. So you asked me about ginkgo before.
9: Yes.
12: So when you combine a multi with ginkgo biloba, which has wonderful support for the brain, along with krill oil and fish oil, incredible support for the brain, B vitamins, so important for the brain. And then you add our elite lutein, which has tons of brain benefits, along with skin benefits and eye benefits. This becomes just an outstanding brain formula, on top of it being great for the heart and energy. The first thing people are going to notice is energy. But this is going to work. This is protecting your brain. We all want to age gracefully. The super pill is going to help you do just that.
9: You mentioned something a while ago, why it took a year to develop this. Purity Products has been around for 25 plus years now, so they don't do anything halfway. I mean, you put the components together, and you want to make sure that it works. And when it does, you want to tell people about it. Just like the super pill, it can deliver a multiple mode of action that goes way beyond just a basic multivitamin. And it boils down to what you like to call a difference maker in nutritional technologies. If you can, explain the savings here and why this is so advanced, because I know savings is so important for so many people out there.
12: Wow, that is like such a great point, because, you know, people used to complain about the sheer amount of stuff I would give them, right? Mm. Then they're also rolling their eyes at my receptionist when she gives them the number for the cost of it. Because if you're talking about, if you go out and buy a very top quality multivitamin, and then you're going to get some krill oil and some fish oil, and you're going to get CoQ10, and the top selling CoQ10 brand is 100 milligrams. We have 100 milligrams right here. Mm-hmm. You're going to get an eye formula with 10 milligrams of a very good lutein, and you're going to get a vitamin D formula and maybe a high-end B12.
9: Yeah.
12: I don't see you doing it for less than $200. And you know, the fact that since you're bringing up money, the fact that Purity is letting folks try a full 1 month supply of this for $9.95, I mean, that is really, you know why they do it, Steve?
9: Why?
12: Because they want people to try it. They know this is a superior product. Once people see, wow, this is really a lot better than what I was taking, they're going to want to continue.
9: You know, I think this is a good time to clarify how Purity can claim things like better joint comfort in just 7 days with a Purity super pill. Because, hey, let's be honest here. I mean, you can't get this benefit from a regular multi out there. It just doesn't exist. Characterize why adding the omega-3s to Purity super pill really leverages the science of these omega-3s from krill to reduce joint pain from exercise and activity in just 7 days.
12: This is a great study. This is double-blind, placebo-controlled out of the Journal of the American College of Nutrition. And Steve, this was done on only 300 milligrams of krill oil. It was a high-end krill oil, but it's 300 milligrams. Mm-hmm. We use 500 milligrams of krill oil, and we use something called phospho-boost krill oil. So what have they done here? They've taken out more of the sea salts, and by doing that, they concentrate up the omega-3s and the phospholipids. And this is a really, really good krill oil. So you're going to get this benefit and then some. So in this study, in just 7 days, the folks that had knee discomfort, and I think these folks, if I remember correctly, were in their 50s. In just 7 days, Steve, they were 28% more comfortable.
9: Wow.
12: And they didn't do anything different. They weren't exercising or using PT or taking NSAIDs. They added krill oil.
9: Right.
12: In 30 days, they were 38% more comfortable. Now, researchers didn't stop there. They checked their joint flexibility, their joint functionality, all improved. On top of that, they measured something called C-reactive protein, which is a marker of inflammation, and we want to see that go down. And in this study, the folks on krill oil, C-reactive protein moved nicely in the right direction, showing that not only were people more comfortable, more functional, but their blood levels of this substance C-reactive protein were improved. So all around, tremendous benefit. This happened in 7 days. So I can say unequivocally that if you have joint discomfort, especially knee joint discomfort, because that's what this study was on, this krill oil seems to work just wonderful for making people more comfortable. So if you get this Purity Super Pill and you have the common aches and pains that come along with aging or overuse or being a weekend warrior, once you start to use this for about 7 days, you should feel more comfortable.
9: Well, this is a win-win because if you take something that's going to make you feel better, going to make your joints feel better, you're going to want to exercise and have more activity on top of that. So
12: that's universal. Yeah. When I'm a chiropractor, so I see that all the time. They come in here, they're complaining, I can't exercise, I can't play golf, I can't play tennis, hiking's not comfortable anymore, I can't play with the grandkids, everything hurts. And I start adjusting them. And once they feel better, they get back to doing the things they want to do. So yes, any therapy, any intervention that's going to help folks feel more comfortable tends to make them happier. And when you're happier and you're more comfortable, what do? You want to get back to your life, whether it's tennis or golf or hiking or playing with the grandkids or shopping or just doing more things.
9: And I think, Dr. Levin, this is a perfect time to remind our listeners about the great news here in this special offer. 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I'll give out that number here in just a couple of minutes. Let's bring Dr. Neil Levin back online here with us. And as you're talking, I'm sitting here hearing this cash register going off. If I was to go out and swallow all 15 to 20 vitamin pills a day with somewhere between

0: CoQ10. Mm-hmm. You need lots of CoQ10 to effectively make your food into cellular energy. Now, when you were 20, Steve, you made oodles of CoQ10. By the time you're 70, that number is cut in half. So when you look at a 70-year-old, they're not really moving like a 20-year-old, right? So but the question becomes, can you by orally ingesting CoQ10 in supplement form, bump your levels back up? And the answer is yes. But CoQ10, it's absorbable, but when you take it with krill oil, it goes up. So by maybe 4 or 5 times better absorbed. Nice. And that's what we have it. We have in this krill oil, fish oil matrix. Now, one other point in CoQ10, for those out there listening that take a statin drug, and you know, a ton of folks over 50 are on statins. They're one of the best-selling drugs out there. And we're not going to pass judgment on statins here. But the point is, if you're using a statin to lower your cholesterol because your doctor told you to, one of the side effects of statins is myalgias, is muscle pain, is discomfort. I see this all the time as a chiropractor. Mm-hmm. Folks come in and they tell me about that. It's widely held belief is that one of the reasons people get these myalgias, these muscle aches and pains from statins, is because it lowers your CoQ10 even more. So if you're taking a statin, it's going to lower your CoQ10. So if you're on statins, you absolutely want a multi that has CoQ10. You want to get that CoQ10 in there. The point is, isn't it nice to know when you're taking the super pill, this also becomes your CoQ10 formula in a very absorbable omega-3 matrix.
1: Exactly. And I'm so glad you addressed that because the energy factor in this is so vitally important. If you just join us, we're talking to Dr. Neil Levin with Purity Products. You know, one of the many ingredients in here that is a clinically validated nutrient is called lutein. So, I mean, when you consider how much is in the Purity Super Pill multivitamin, Dr. Levin, Purity Super Pill, I would say, 40 times more here? Is that right? That's a big deal.
0: It's funny that you say that because I was just looking at the supplement facts panel on the leading multi just now when you started asking me this question, mm-hmm. and they have 0.25 milligram. Wow. We have 10 milligrams. 10. So yes, that's 40 times. That's the difference.
1: Huge.
0: So we have 40 times more lutein, and it's a very special lutein. It's called LuteMax 2020. Lots and lots of studies. Yes, it comes from marigold flowers. Mm-hmm. Yes, it's clinically tested. It's a top lutein in terms of research. And the research is plain. The benefits for vision are amazing. So LuteMax 2020 improves contrast sensitivity. It improves glare threshold. So if you're driving at night and you know that glare that they can hit you in the eyes, that bothersome glare,
1: oh, yeah.
0: This protects the eyes. It protects the eyes from blue light. Blue light is a very big problem. Like if you're looking at your computer, like I am right now, mm-hmm. it's shining blue light in your eyes. Your cell phone, when you're outside, you get a lot of blue. You've heard of blue blockers.
1: Yes.
0: Those sunglasses, one of the things they do is block blue light. Too much blue light puts the kibosh on your sleep. So you're watching some TV or you're playing on your computer or your worst case scenario, you're bringing your cell phone to bed with you and looking at that, that's going to trash your melatonin and make it hard to sleep.
1: Yep.
0: Well, if you have enough lutein, it's almost like an internal blue blocker. It's protecting you from blue light. You take lutein and it helps makes your skin look beautiful. So yeah, this formula is just amazing. It's just 3 pills. They're soft gels, so they slide right down, easy to swallow, and you're getting a month supply from Purity for $9.95.
1: Dr. Neil Levin, let's have some fun here. I want to go to the mailbag. We've got some of the most frequently asked questions I want to do first. We're going to do it in rapid-fire question format, so it's going to be super quick. The FAQs, so to speak. I'll ask the questions. Give me a quick answer. Is the super pill easy to take?
0: Oh, it's really easy to take. Just mention it. 3 pills. They're soft gels. They slide down easy. No one's going to have trouble with these.
1: Does the super pill have enough vitamin D? My doc said I need more.
0: Oh, absolutely. Again, a regular multi out there is going to have 400 international units. We put a full 2,000 international units of a very absorbable vitamin D right in here, vitamin D3. This is your vitamin D formula.
1: Can the super pill help promote my brain function.
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1: All right.

0: Here's a good one. 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
0: All right. I have issues with my knees and my joints. Can the super pill help that?
1: In 7 days, Steve, we went over it a little while ago. 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In just 7 days, the folks with knee joint discomfort were 28% more comfortable. In 30 days, they were 38% more comfortable. So, yeah, knees. I found in my practice, this is the kind of formula that just pretty much is very joint friendly.
0: All right. Considering what we know about Purity Super Pill here, do you have any testimonials that you can share?
1: Oh, yeah. This guy's got a fun name, Bebop from Lehigh Valley, Pennsylvania. He's in the age 55 to 64 bracket, rates at 5 stars. He says, best multi. I'm so happy switching to the Purity Super Pill.
0: Wow.
1: Good mix of vitamins, krill and fish oil and CoQ10. Easy to take. I feel better after just a couple of weeks.
0: Give me another one.
1: One nickname, April from Mesa, Arizona. She says, amazing. I'm 65 years old. I feel like I'm in my 30s. People say I look like I'm in my 40s. The super pill makes me feel amazing. I love all the Purity products.
0: All right, one more.
1: Here. Sean T. He says, so much in one pill. Excellent quality. It's easier to take just one pill instead of several. Definitely a plus. I don't have time to count out pills every day, every week. Take one of these and you're good to go. I could tell an immediate difference while on this product. More energy, less health issues. Highly recommend. I have a few more here, but we can leave it there because I can tell you firsthand, my patients love this product. This is vitamin taking made easy. 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Amazing value, easy to take, very, very high end. So, yeah, this is one of those, once people start on this, they want to continue. This is a great nutrient. And again, for $9.95, absolutely give this a try.
0: Dr. Neil Levin, we've run out of time. I better go and give out that number.
1: Time always flies by, Steve. Thanks for having me.
0: All right, I've got some great news. 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
5: Coastal areas of New York and New Jersey are under a state of emergency as a powerful nor'easter is making its way up to the northeast. Meteorologist Bill Cairns.
6: Areas like Long Island, 50 to 60 mile per hour gusts. The Jersey Shore, same for you, up to 55. And because of these higher winds and the heavy rain, the power outage map is getting worse.
5: PowerOutage.com says over 60,000 customers from Pennsylvania to Rhode Island have lost service because of the nor'easter. Surf City, New Jersey is reporting over 2 feet of water in low-lying areas near the shoreline. Hawaii is preparing for flooding and mudslides as Hurricane Nolo threatens the islands. Ryan Chandler reports from Na'alehu.
7: Across the Big Island, residents fear rainfall that could total more than 2 feet in some areas, threatening mudslides. After months of devastating storms across the island chain, Hawaiians fearing it's not over yet.
5: Governor Josh Green said Friday over 100 National Guard members are on the Big Island, where the Category 1 hurricane is about 150 miles off the coast. I'm Lisa Taylor.
8: Republican nominee for Governor Byron Donalds has made some big changes to his campaign website. Media reports have pointed out the removal of prominent references to President Trump's endorsement. Donalds tells CBS 12 News that he wants to highlight his own priorities.
9: But we're not distancing ourselves from President Trump. We have been planning on making website changes for about 2 months now. We wanted the website to be purely focused on the issues that we're campaigning on.
8: Meanwhile, Florida Republican candidate for Congress Mike Beltran has also removed a lengthy paragraph from his campaign website highlighting his support for Trump. And Republican Congresswoman Maria Salazar of South Florida has recently come out in opposition to the president's immigration policies. Duval County School Superintendent is vowing to take swift action against employees who engage in misconduct with students. Dr. Christopher Bernier released a video statement.
10: This is unacceptable. It is not okay for any adult to betray the trust of children. It is not okay for any employee to abandon the code of ethics and the school board policies in which we all pledge to protect children.
8: Bernier's message came the same day Duval County Public Schools announced the arrest of math teacher Brian Orr, charged with offenses against students by an authority figure, lewd touching of a minor, and child abuse, according to the Jacksonville Sheriff's Office. This follows substitute teacher Cameron Coverson, who was arrested on Monday and charged with 2 counts of unlawful sexual activity with minors and other related charges. Thousands are expected at Orlando's Sanford International Airport this weekend for the AirDot show. Last year's show was canceled due to the government shutdown. Gates are now open and planes will fly from noon to 4 p.m. Ticket information is available at air.show/Orlando. The new Jacksonville Sheriff's Office will open Monday. Sheriff T.K. Waters says essential services like fingerprinting and public records are now combined into one building. A prescription drug drop box is on site and available 24/7. With Florida's News, I'm Tim Atkins.
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Welcome in, Florida. 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I am your guy, Brad Shelgren, and this is the Power Preparation Show. 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All right, here's what we're going to do for the next hour. We're talking about power, specifically what happens when the grid fails and what you can do about it right now before the lights go out. And I'm sure nobody needs to explain this to you, but between the summer storms, the heat, and whatever comes out of the Gulf, you already know the power is going out. It's just a question of when and for how long. Because here's the thing nobody tells you. The power grid is under attack from five different directions at once, and only one of them is the weather. America's energy grid, well, it's old. Engineers grade it a D+. Foreign governments have been caught sitting inside it, substations have been physically attacked right here on American soil, and data centers are draining faster than anybody can build at new capacity. And yes, the storms are getting worse. Five problems, one result, at your house. Today you'll hear from Suncoast Power Solutions founder Brian, design expert Kelly Lara, veteran ABC 7 meteorologist John Patrick, Brad Reinhardt from the National Hurricane Center, and City of Tampa Emergency Management Director John Antopoulos. And most importantly, we'll hear from your neighbors, people who will tell you exactly what happened at their house when the power went out and theirs stayed on. So let's get into it.

0: Let's start with veteran ABC 7 meteorologist John Patrick out of Fort Myers in Naples. JP has tracked a number of major systems to hit this state, but when the big one came, he learned the hard way at his own house.
1: That was a hurricane that, when I got into this business, I knew there was going to be some nasty weather that I would have to cover from time to time, but I never imagined it would be anything as bad as Hurricane Ian. I mean, that's by far the worst storm that's come through this area of Florida. I mean, there were parts of the Sanibel Causeway that got washed away from the water. Actually, with the storm surge, the water got pushed up the Caloosahatchee, and it was actually on the way back out as the water came back out from the river back into the Sanibel Causeway. It was the pressure that built up as the water was being pushed inland, that pressure being released and the water coming back out, that's what washed away the Sanibel Causeway. We had, if memory serves me right, we had over a million households without power with Hurricane Ian coming through, and that was mostly in Lee County. The importance of having a generator and the importance of knowing how to use that generator, use it outside, do not put it even in your garage because you've got the carbon monoxide that can build up. But having a generator on hand, that was a lesson that I, you know, I'm a meteorologist, and Hurricane Irma, my power was out for 6 days. I did not have a generator, and that was horrible. So I now have a generator, and so I'm prepared if that ever happens again. I think as piece by piece as the power grid gets rebuilt, hopefully power outages will not be as prolonged or as widespread as they have been in the past, but that's going to take a very long time. So a piece of advice for me is to have a generator on hand.
0: So when the weatherman tracking the storm tells you he even needed backup power himself, that tells you everything you need to know. 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

0: Now let's hear from one of your neighbors, where we get into the physical reality of an outage as you get older. Here's Joe. His portable became too much to manage, so he made the switch.
1: Oh, peace of mind. You know, we're older now. I had a portable generator, which was hooked up to my natural gas, which was nice, but getting old to wheel it out every week or two to start it up, and then you can't run it in the rain during the hurricane. And it didn't provide whole house connections. One of the other things that prompted, you know, this area has been sort of spared, so to speak, but the last 3 years we've been hit pretty hard. You know, we lost power for 30 hours at one point, and then the next year we lost power at for 60 hours. This was good. And like I said, it gives peace of mind so that my wife, she can handle, we have to do nothing. You know, it just comes on automatically, goes off automatically. I purchased the maintenance plan for more peace of mind, which is very reasonable. It gives you perks here and there. So very pleased from start to finish with the salesman. The installers were all fantastic, and they were so gracious. They took care of, said, listen, you know, we're going to get this thing done for you. And they were, you know, I offered them tips. They said, no, we're good to go. You know, so I'm pleased start to finish with this company, Suncoast Power Solutions out of Tampa.
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0: Now we're joined by Brad Reinhart, Senior Hurricane Specialist at the National Hurricane Center. He watches Mother Nature create havoc for a living and knows firsthand the dangers of extended power outages.
1: Extremely serious. And there's a lot of active work ongoing that's really uncovered the magnitude of fatalities and suffering that occur as a result of these prolonged power outages. I mean, I'll give you an example that you're probably familiar with and your listeners, Hurricane Beryl. Back in 2024 in Texas, and it struck the upper Texas coast as a category one hurricane. Not only did you have, significant damage and some fatalities from the storm itself, but there were 14 people that died after the fact from heat-related illnesses as a result of widespread power outages. There were also a couple that died from carbon monoxide poisoning, likely the result of improper generator use. Mm-hmm. So I think while it's obviously easy in a sense to focus on the hazards directly related to the hurricane and what's happening, we're really understanding and realizing now that we've got to message harder the impacts of prolonged power outages that can contribute to the areas that are already impacted severely by a storm. And, if you've got a lot of damage, it's going to make it more difficult to restore power, right? You might have some, larger scale infrastructure issues, but the heat related illnesses, the improper generator use, the lack of, life saving equipment that people have that, relies on power. These are all very significant things that we need to be more aware of. I mean, that's always, a part of the hurricane preparedness messaging, that we do is have people assess their vulnerability to things like extended power outages and then determine, can you safely operate where you live a portable generator? Some people have whole house generators, right? Even better, it just kicks in when the power goes out. Everyone's situation is different, but it's absolutely something that people need to consider when they're making their hurricane preparations and thinking about their vulnerability before the season starts.
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0: Now here's Alec, another one of your neighbors who had a medical reason for getting this done.
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0: 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Dot

0: It's his job to prepare for disasters and to mitigate the damage and dangers when they occur. So, he just wants to get you ready should bad things come your way.
1: Really, after a few days without power, we start really getting those cascading impacts. And what we saw during Milton, when we almost had a week without power, after a few days, you start realizing that some of your critical infrastructure that's not on backup power, then that will start failing. And then that can have cascading impacts, whether that's through your pump stations or other type of critical infrastructure like that. But also for our vulnerable communities, like our assisted living facilities, that without power, individuals, there could be a risk to loss of life, and also a breakdown in critical operations that have to happen throughout the city. You know, my biggest message to folks is communicate that early, what your plan is, where you're going to go, if you have an evacuation zone that you need to leave, if you're going to stay at family and friends' house outside of that evacuation zone, good first way to think about it. If you can't go there, we're seeing about hotels, and then that last resort is know what shelter you would go to. Have that all kind of ironed out ahead of time, who you're going to communicate with that in your family that knows where you're going to be. Because again, if a major storm does come, you're out of power, out of communications, you want to already tell your family and friends where you're going to be during that storm. It's going to alleviate a lot of that. And getting your supplies early. Don't be one of those showing up to Publix or Walmart or one of the other supermarkets last minute, going to bare shelves, trying to get water and things of that nature. Get it early. Think outside the box from lessons learned, what you didn't have on hand during those storms. Get that early. Think about generators. Think about, different type of equipment and supplies that you didn't have that ultimately will make you more prepared this season if we do get an impact. It's going to ultimately lower your stress for your family. Ultimately, you'll be more comfortable during that event, and it'll make your ride through that much easier.
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0: Let's hear from another neighbor. Timothy talks about what it's actually like working with the Suncoast team.
1: And I actually got through to someone who, I wish I remember her name, so pleasant and so nice. You know, and I just kind of expressed my concerns and my thoughts. And, you know, she just, I'll be honest, it was like talking to a family member. All of the people were great. It was the easiest, most pleasant experience I think I've ever been through. If I ever needed to, you know, contact someone, somehow I always got her. But I can't begin to tell you, was from start to finish the easiest process. I sometimes doubted. I was like, what's, you know, can this really be?
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3: Teen murderer Julia Egler pled guilty on Friday to second-degree murder charges after killing her mother and her mother's boyfriend in Brevard County in 2024. She spoke before the court about her remorse.
4: Knowing I regret my decision every day, I am haunted with grief day and night. Even in my nightmares, I still see their faces.
3: Egler, who was 16 at the time of the murders, was sentenced to 50 years in prison. A search is underway on Lake Tarpon in Pinellas County after a man has gone missing after going out on the lake on an 18-foot skiff last night. Both the Pinellas County Sheriff's Office dive team and marine unit are on the scene this morning. Fresh off their round of 16 loss in the World Cup back in July, the U.S. men's national team is in Orlando today for a friendly this afternoon against Peru. Kickoff at 4:30 p.m. It's the first of four international friendlies that wrap up in Minnesota on October 6th. With Florida's News, I'm Tim Adkins.
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0: Back with another friendly neighbor. Here's Karen, whose house becomes the family safe place when the weather turns.
1: Well, I wanted to do it a couple of years ago. And my husband told me, he said, look, we don't get a hurricane for 10 years. We don't need that. And I thought we did. And, I'm no spring chicken. And the last time we had the last hurricane here, every day I would take 7 bottles of propane to be filled to keep it going. You know, I can't keep doing this. This is for peace of mind. And what's so great about having this generator put in is across the street is my stepson. Around the corner is 2 grandchildren, and I have 3 great-grandchildren around the corner. So what's happened is by putting this generator in, I have become the safe house. So if something happens, they all can come here, and we the kids can watch TV and whatever, you know. But it's a good thing all the way around. This is not just for me. It's for me, but it's for my entire family.
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0: Another neighbor, another happy customer. Anthony lost power for a week. 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
1: The longest we were out power was 7 days during hurricane. And 7 days straight. We had no power, but we had the Generac. Power, thanks to the Generac, it ran 7 days straight. People were knocking on our door. They said, we heard you got a generator. Can you make us a cup of coffee, my neighbors? 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So when we put the Generac in, I have a peace of mind that no matter what happens, you know, I got power, a peace of mind, simply put, peace of mind. And that's priceless.
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0: Here's a couple, Tanya and Larry. They've seen just about every weather event, so they understand the importance of backup power.
1: Well, we have both been through severe storms, Ivan and Katrina, and stuff like that. And I think the biggest thing is it's just a good peace of mind to know that we have a backup generator just in case. An example given, a couple of weeks ago, we had a power failure for about a half an hour. The neighbors had a power failure, but we didn't.
2: No, we didn't.
1: Because it kicked right on within about 15 seconds. We had electricity back in the house. And it's just a nice peace of mind. Makes me feel rather confident. We have family in the area, and if we're not here, they could come over here and stay at our place. And even if we're here, they can come stay at our place. We have emptied our refrigerator out after storms numerous times, and that gets expensive, especially with today's grocery prices. Our refrigerators will stay on. The house will stay cool, which will eliminate humidity in the house. That way mold doesn't get in. And there's several reasons to list.
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0: And one more neighbor. This is Ron, and this is his generator story.
1: We had two power outages. One of them lasted because of a hurricane. One of them lasted about 2 weeks. And that was a pretty tough one because we'd never gone that long, you know, without power. But we learned lessons, you know, from the first one. I had a generator, a portable generator, but it wasn't enough to pull the whole house. 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Very neat, very professional, cleaned up after itself. I couldn't have been any more pleased with it.
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Let me put it all back together for you. 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
9: Federal prosecutors in Tampa have arrested a man from Nevada who they say was running a Ponzi scheme.
10: U.S. Attorney Greg Kehoe says 46-year-old Christopher Lunsford supported a lavish lifestyle by traveling to Tampa and other places, recruiting investors to buy semi-truck leases.
11: Guaranteed weekly payout between $1,000 and $1,200.
10: Kehoe says Lunsford raked in $105 million, paying off early investors and pocketing the rest. Only about $2 million went into the business. Lunsford faces 8 counts of wire fraud and money laundering. Gordon Bird, Tampa.
9: Attorney General James Uthmeyer has announced the findings of a voter fraud investigation.
12: Don't let anybody tell you out there that election fraud does not happen. It does.
9: Investigators say 16 non-citizens were illegally registered and voted in Florida elections, while 4 convicted felons voted while still on probation. Florida Republican Congressman Greg Stube has introduced a bill that would require federal agencies to obtain a warrant before accessing data from license plate cameras. While the law falls short of preventing local law enforcement from unwarranted access, it does provide that local agencies could face cuts in DOJ funding if they do not adopt similar restrictions for their law enforcement personnel. Stube said in a statement, Americans should not be tracked everywhere they drive without a warrant. A survey of over 1,500 Florida property insurance policyholders by the South Florida Sun Sentinel, Orlando Sentinel, and the University of North Florida's Public Opinion Research Lab shows 55% of those polled see no signs Florida's insurance market is improving, and 26% say it is only getting worse. Respondents are cited as saying premiums are surging, thousands of Floridians are being dropped by their insurers, and a deep dissatisfaction with the coverage they're getting. This despite Florida lawmakers self-congratulating their efforts at insurance reform. While 63% of survey respondents say property insurance remains the bigger problem over property tax relief. With Florida's News, I'm Tim Adkins.
13: The White House is blocking CNN from covering President Trump's trip to Tennessee today. The network had been scheduled to provide pool coverage for other major TV news outlets on Saturday, but was removed from the list last night, according to the White House. The move is the latest development in the president's attempt to restrict access by CNN and other news networks to cover events. A federal judge temporarily ordered the administration to restore reporters' credentials to the White House earlier this week. The president of Iran says he wants to make a deal with the U.S. before the midterm elections. Iranian President Masoud Pezeshkian told reporters at the U.N. this week that he would like the U.S. to return to the memorandum of understanding that was signed in June. His comment comes after President Trump told world leaders at the U.N. General Assembly that the U.S. will make a deal with Iran right after the election because it doesn't make sense for them not to, and claimed they're waiting to see how he does in the midterms. I'm Lisa Taylor.
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0: Broadcasting live from Denver, Colorado, you've tuned in to The Weekend with Michael Brown. Glad to have you joining the program today. Text line, of course, is always open, 33103, 33103. Keyword, Michael. I was just reading the text before the show started. Somebody had a great idea to rename The Weekend with Michael Brown, and that was The Situation with Michael Brown Escalated. Thought that was a pretty good one. We might do that. All right, let me start out by, I always like to try to put you in a room or put you in a scene somewhere. This woman's name is Diamantina, something like that, Cavasso. She's 38 years old, and she's a project manager, lives down in Dallas, Texas. And she lives with this really painful gut condition, the kind that, you know, decides what kind of day you're going to have before you even finish your, you know, morning Diet Coke or morning coffee, in her case. The doctor prescribed a drug for her called, I think it's called Xifaxan, X-I-F-A-X-A-N. I'm not quite sure of the pronunciation. It's one of the, you know, 14 bazillion commercials on television, you know, for some drug, for something that nobody has that I have not seen. So I'll just tell you, I think it's called Xifaxan. And if you take this, I'd like to hear from you, 33103, Mike or Michael, and tell me where you get it and how much you pay for it. For 2 years, let's just call her Die. We'll call her Die. For 2 years, Di's been getting this in the mail, the drug, from an online pharmacy up in Canada. And the envelope shows up in her mailbox. She takes the pills and she goes to work. What is her cost? Her cost for this drug from a mail order pharmacy in Canada is about $10 a week. $10 a week, you know, $40 a month. That's not bad. I mean, that's really not bad. Now, here's what that same prescription would cost her at her pharmacy here in the United States because her insurance company won't cover it. $1,100 a week. Not a month, not 6 months, not a 90-day supply, $1,100 a week. $10 versus $1,100. Same woman, same prescription. Now, if you run that out over a year, $520 from Canada, $57,200 here. $520, same drug from Canada, $57,200 from here. Now, 4 weeks from today, yes, 4 weeks, October 22nd, the federal government is going to make it really hard for that envelope to ever reach Di's mailbox. She told the Wall Street Journal, "I'm extremely upset." No feces, Sherlock. You are? I think I would be too. Me, I'd be at the kitchen table with a calculator at 2 in the morning, and I'd be writing nasty letters to the insurance companies, somehow demanding or appealing or whatever the process is, to get it covered by the insurance. So two questions that I've got. When I read that story, there really were two questions that hit me at the same time. And honestly, I don't know which of these two questions makes me angrier. First, how on earth is the same medicine that much cheaper when it comes from Canada? Why? Why? Second, why would our own government go out of its way to now stop her and any American from buying anything from a Canadian online pharmacy? Now, my gut said I might already know the answer to the second one. Because I think somebody's protecting the pharmacies, the drugstores. Got to protect the home team. So I did what I normally do. I put my thesis to work, and I started digging in. And I'll tell you up front that my gut was partly wrong. Huh. You might think that's good, but you know what? The truth is actually worse. Let's start with the pill itself. Because this is where I have to eat just a little bit of crow. Not a lot, maybe just a wing or something. But I got to eat some crow in this one. The brand name Xifaxan, sold in Canada, still runs $10 to $13 per pill. You can't get a week of that for $10. So what she is almost certainly getting is a generic. It's called Rifaximin. Now, this one's made in India. Much of it by a big drug company called Sun Pharmaceutical. And it's sold through that same network of online pharmacies that call themselves Canadian. Now, some of them ship from Canada, some ship directly from India, some ship from Britain, some ship from Turkey. And that's why here we call that the gray market. Now, somebody might be texting me right now, or you might be thinking right now, that's not even the same drug case closed. Really? Ask the next question. Okay, why can't she buy the generic here? Because nobody's allowed to sell it here until the year 2028. You see, Xifaxan is sold in this country by Salix or Salix. It's owned by Bausch Health. Now, when generic companies tried to bring out a cheaper version, Bausch sued them over their patents. Then Bausch settled. And those settlements say the generic makers can start selling here in the United States on January 1st, 2028. Guess who's one of the companies that agreed to wait? Sun Pharmaceutical. The Indian Pharmaceutical. The same companies whose generic pills are landing in American mailboxes from overseas right now signed a deal to keep their generic off the American pharmacy shelves for at least another 15 months. Now, there's also another lawsuit. It's been filed by a Union Health Fund out in Rhode Island alleging that Bausch paid another generic maker, Teva, to hold off. It's just an allegation because it's still a lawsuit. Nobody's proven anything yet, but that same lawsuit says that Xifaxan brought in nearly $2 billion in American sales in a single year. $1,100 a week is a legal arrangement. It is. Same box, different price. Now take a drug where nobody can play the generic card, Eliquis. That's the blood thinner. I think my mom takes Eliquis. A whole lot of American companies take it every single day for the rest of their lives, and they do so because they want to keep a clot from turning into a stroke. So a lot of people take this. Same brand, same companies, Bristol Myers Squibb and Pfizer. Pfizer, this program is not brought to you by Pfizer. The head of a patient group that fights for these imports told the Wall Street Journal that a 90-day supply from Canada runs $600. Now, the White House's own discount website, TrumpRx, good grief, lists Eliquis at $346 a month. Now, that's more than $1,000 for the same 90 days. And $346 is the discount. The list price is about $600 a month. Why? Somebody, why? Why does the same company sell the same box for so much less a few hundred miles north? Why? Because the Canadian government tells them to do it. And the company says, okay, all right, whatever you tell us to do, we'll do. Now, Canada does have a federal board. They created this board back in 1987. And it reviews the price of every patented medicine that gets sold up there. It holds the Canadian price up against what the drug sells for in 11 other wealthy countries. Then they price it higher than all of them. And if you do, you get flagged for review. And then you could wind up in front of a hearing panel. On top of that, the provinces, our states, the provinces bargain together for their public drug plans, and they do it all as one big giant buyer. So the drug company has a choice. Sell in Canada at the Canadian price, or don't sell in Canada. They sell at the price set by the Canadian government, and here's the killer. They still make money. In the United States, nobody sets a ceiling. The company picks the number. So then, something else happens. What happens after the drug company spends all their R&D? They come up with a new drug, the company picks the number, and then something else happens. It's the Weekend with Michael Brown. Text lines open 33103. I'd kind of like to know, what's some drug that somebody out there is taking? I won't. Obviously, I'd never use your names. I just use your Goober numbers. But what is the drug, and how much does it cost? I'll tell you about one of mine coming up next.
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0: Hey, welcome back to Weekend with Michael Brown. Glad to have you with me. Appreciate you tuning in. 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So we're talking about these drugs, and I take a drug because I had a pancreatitis attack, I don't know, gosh, 10 years ago, and my pancreas doesn't produce enough enzymes to really kind of help digest my food. And I forget the name of it. It's Zenpep or something like that. And it's a PERT. It's a called a pancreatic enzyme replacement therapy. The brand name, which I think is Zenpep, but I don't have it in front of me, runs about $9,000 for a 3-month supply. Holy Batman. So, and my medical insurance didn't cover it until I appealed, and I finally got them to appeal it. And now, according to my plan, I pay a copay at the first of the year, and then that puts me into some sort of, I don't know, different category of my drug plan. And then it drops down to zero. But I have to pay that one first of the year difference between what they pay and what the cost is that the insurance covers. And I want to say it's like $1,200 or something. And that's a lot of money. Don't get me wrong. It's a lot of money. But it then drops the cost of that drug throughout the rest of the year down to zero. It's just absurd. It's totally absurd. And there is no generic. Now, there are some supplements that I could take instead, but they're not nearly as effective. So I choose to take the prescription drug instead and do it because, well, I was losing too much weight because the food that I was eating wasn't getting digested properly. So Canada has this board that sets the prices, and it looks at the average, you know, sold in other countries, and they look at what, you know, the average should be in their country. And the point is, even with this government interference, and I would say, yeah, price controls, I think it is a form of price control, the companies are still able to make money. Now, in this country, nobody sets the ceiling. The company picks the number. But here's what happens next. Then a small army of middlemen negotiate rebates off that number behind closed doors. And if you've got really good insurance, you may never see the sticker price. If you're uninsured or your plan says no, like this woman in Dallas found out, then you pay the sticker price. I would be paying the sticker price on my medicine, except that I appealed it and I fought it. And, of course, I had the advantage of being a lawyer and, quite frankly, being a jerk. So they finally gave up and did something. Well, the RAND Corporation ran the numbers for the federal government using 2022 data. That's the most recent I could find. Across all prescription drugs, American prices ran about 2.25 times what Canadians pay. Brand name drugs compared against 33 wealthy countries, Americans paid more than 4 times as much. Now, this is the part that I think will surprise you. On plain old generics, the stuff that's been off patents for years, Americans actually pay less than other countries, almost 2/3 as much less than other countries. So when there's real competition, our free market works beautifully. The problem here, it's the brand name, patented protected drugs, where we get hammered. So that's question one. The same box costs less in Canada because Canada's government bargains hard and the company takes the deal. It costs more here because we let the company name its price. And then we protect that price. There's a fence built because that word, protect the price, is where things get really interesting in this country. A company can only charge you 4 times what it charges a Canadian if you can't walk over and buy the box in Canada. So the whole thing depends on a fence at the border. For the lawyers listening, I got a little surprise for you. The Supreme Court decided back in 2017 in a case called Impression Products versus Lexmark, that once a patent holder sells its product anywhere in the world, it cannot use the patent to stop that product from coming back into the country. So the fence is built out of the drug law. Under federal law, The Canadian box of Eliquis from the same company carries a different label and a different approval. And in the FDA, the Federal Drug Administration's, in the FDA's eyes, it's an unapproved drug. So bringing it into this country is technically illegal. That's insane. Utterly insane. It's the same drug. And it's a fiction that somehow, in the FDA's eyes, it becomes unapproved because it carries a different label and an approval from a different country, even though the manufacturing is the same. Now, for almost 25 years, Washington has just turned a blind eye. Washington has looked the other way. In fact, the FDA wrote itself a policy of discretion. U.S. Customs waived small personal packages coming across the border. Both Republican and Democrat administrations alike turned that blind eye, and they waived small personal packages coming through. So what happened then? Well, then more than 2 million Americans got really smart, and they came to count on that, according to a study published in the Journal of the American Medical Association, Network Open. Nobody changed the law. Everybody just agreed not to enforce it. You want to know why? This is just my opinion. Because the back door let everybody off the hook. Think about that. As long as a retiree in Florida, or this woman, the project manager in Dallas, as long as they could quietly order from Canada, well, then nobody in Washington had to do the really hard job to fix the front door. Well, then, what changed? What happened? Why suddenly, a few months from now, are we not going to be able to do what the woman in Dallas was doing, and that is just order her drug to come across the border, and U.S. Customs just waved it through? What changed? That's up next. It's the Weekend with Michael Brown. Text lines open, 33103, keyword Michael. I'd still like to know what drug you're taking and how much. I'll be right back.
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23: 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Wilson's got a touchdown.
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24: All right, Gator Nation, it is time to get after it. It feels a little bit different today. First, a little chill in the air, but secondly, big game vibes here in Gainesville. And the next 3 hours, we get to talk all about it here on the Gator Sports Network. Jeff Cardozo here with you. Tate Casey alongside. Kevin Winter will make appearances. Sean Kelly will be here. And a few surprise guests. You never know what you are going to get as you listen to what this is going to be all about. Florida comes in undefeated, ranked 21st in the country. Although don't tell that to John Summerall. He does not like to be ranked. Ole Miss, after a big win against LSU last week, 3-0 as well, 1-0 in the SEC, and they come in ranked 4th in the country. The crazy part is, guess what? Florida ranked. So Vegas thinks that Florida's got a chance to win this thing, and that ranking, 3.5-point spread. So all the experts saying Florida's going to win, and we'll tell you all the ways that Florida can win throughout these next couple of hours and have a lot of fun in doing so. It's been an unprecedented start. Most points scored, 162, and the second largest scoring differential. Gators have outscored their opponents by 99 points by any head coach through its first three games, and John Summerall has now put Florida off to a 3-0 start. Last time the Gators did that, all the way back in 2019. And this guy, this John Summerall guy, ninth head coach to start off 3-0, but the first since going all the way back to 2015. Of course, Spurrier did it. Of course, Urban Meyer did it, a guy that Tate Casey played for, and now you get to call games for type of dude. And, you know, Tate, I think we saw it's a different type of dude. Being on the road last week, that atmosphere, everything that went into it, there was just a different kind of energy, a different kind of vibe than we've seen over the last few seasons.
2: I was about to say, and it seemed like almost a different energy amongst the fan base and, you know, just going into that game, you and I talking on Friday night, you know, you felt really good going into Jordan-Hare. And with everything you know about a road game in the SEC, especially Auburn on the road for Florida, it was one of those things that you felt really good about what you'd seen up to that point. And I think every game so far you've had something to improve upon afterwards, which is really what I was excited about last week too.
24: Yeah, and this is certainly a different test. Ole Miss brings a guy that might be a Heisman front runner in Trinidad Chambliss, and in my opinion, Tate may be the best quarterback in the country just from everything that he can do. You watch that playoff run last year that Ole Miss made. It's almost like he single-handedly won a couple of those games to put Ole Miss in prime position. So the Gator defense is facing a dude today, a quarterback.
2: Yeah, there's no doubt about it. I can tell you this. It's going to be a long day for Florida if you can't find some way to keep Trinidad Chambliss from extending plays. And I think that's where it really boils down to is now, on the flip side of that, like what we saw last week, I thought you did a really good job with Byron Brown. The problem you had late in the game, we got a little bit complacent. I think you started to think the game was out of reach. And about the six-minute mark, we kind of backed off a bit. That's the last thing you want to see. And in a game like this with a team that can score 2 minutes or less fairly, I mean, they've got some guys on the offensive side of the ball too. Offensively, receivers, skill positions, they're good. I think you've got to create havoc because I think where Trinidad Chambliss is at his worst is when he's really got to process between the ears and stays between the tackles. So if I'm Florida, that's going to be my point of emphasis today for the defense.
24: But if we're going to talk about Trinidad Chambliss being a Heisman candidate, Gators might have one of their own. Jaden Ball is off to a tremendous start. You look at the numbers, some of the best in the entire country with what he's been able to do. And, you know, Tate, I think even when we started this several weeks ago, talking about number 13 and the season that he could potentially have, I don't know if you're surprised or not, but this dude's turning some heads nationally.
2: Yeah, not surprised. And he keeps trending in the right direction, right? Since the end of last season, going into this year, he's had a great offseason. You've heard John Summerall talk about his leadership on the offensive side of the football and for this team. His name comes up constantly outside of football. Like when you talk about John Summerall and the leadership and who's really been in tune with what you wanted to see coming to Florida, his name pops up a lot. And so no surprise to me there. I will say this, man, he runs tough. He runs downhill. I think John Summerall said it best. The biggest thing was getting him to just stick a foot in the ground and go north and south. I think you've seen that at times. He is tough to bring down, but he is shifty as can be too for a big guy. So when you're an offensive lineman, I love the fact that Phil Trotwine can rally his guys around a running back like that because when you get him to the second level, anything can happen. And what that does for your team, especially when you talk about pop plays and you know big plays down the field, that can do wonders for not only your passing game but for your offense.
24: So those are just two of a whole bunch of athletes that will be running around the swamp today, and we've got plenty of time to talk about each and every one of them. We'll step aside. We first, though, must look back on that big road win in Auburn. It was a tremendous environment. The Gators went in there, handled business, and our own Kevin Winter will look back on that when we come back on the Gator Sports Network.
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24: We welcome you back to the pregame show. Jeff and Tate here with you. But as more and more people start to make their way over towards the swamp, there was a ton of Gator fans last week on the plains in Auburn. So we've got to look back on what was a really fun day for Florida and certainly turned into a great night with what happened on the field. Here's Kevin Winter.
27: The first test of the 2026 season for the Florida Gators came on the plains of Auburn, Alabama, a place where the Gators hadn't played since 2011, in a place where the Gators hadn't won since before the turn of the century. 2-0 versus 2-0 in the SEC opener for both. John Summerall's first conference game, and it comes on the road. He wouldn't want it any other way. On the first possession of the game, the third play of the game, Gators cornerback Kamani McClain picked off Auburn quarterback Byron Brown, and the Gators capitalized on the short field.
28: Gators are ready to get to the line and snap it. They're going to hold Philo from getting the snap. He's under center. Takes the snap, toss sweep, right side ball. Coming to the right side, lunges for the pylon. Touchdown, Gators!
27: That's how you start a road game of the SEC. However, on the Gators' next possession following an Auburn punt,
28: throw it out left side, ball bottled and picked off. It was intended for Ball, and it went off of Jaden Ball, and it is intercepted by Deshaun Womack.
27: Yikes! First and goal for the Tigers from the Gators' 8. The defense, however, was up to the test, forcing the Tigers to settle for a 40-yard field goal. Florida then embarked on a 16-play, 75-yard drive that ate up more than 8 minutes off the clock and was again capped off on the ground.
28: Snap back to Philo, hand it off to Clark, running toward the boundary. Broken tackle, inside the 10, 5, touchdown, Gators!
27: The Gators opened a 14-3 lead. However, Auburn would tie the game at 17 before a Patrick Durkin 28-yard field goal with 9 seconds to play in the first half sent the Gators to the locker room up by 3. Coming out of the break, knowing they hadn't played their best, especially with 10 penalties for 83 yards, the Gator offense went to work. 37-yard pass to VB3, followed by a 5-yard pass to VB3, and then just run the damn ball.
28: In the pistol with Jaden Ball. Turn, handoff, Ball. Went left, now cuts up the middle. 20, 15, he might go. 10, 5, touchdown, Gators.
27: Auburn then goes 3 and out, and the Gators put together another double-digit play drive and capped it off in style.
28: Really loud at the other end. Motion Brown right to left. Snap back to Philo. Gonna throw here. Fires for the end zone. Caught! Touchdown, Gators! Dallas Wilson straight down the pipe.
27: The Tigers responded with a 10-yard touchdown pass to make it 34-24. The Gators' next drive closed out the third quarter and took us into the fourth. Facing fourth down and one at our own 47-yard line, John Sumrall decided to go for it, and the move paid off.
28: We'll break the huddle here. Philo will go under center. I formation behind him. Turn, handed off to the tailback. Ball's through! Put the hammer down and give it hell, Jaden Baugh!
27: 53 yards to the house, giving Jaden Baugh at least one run of 50 yards or more in each of the first three games of the season. 41-24 early in the fourth. It felt like lights out, but Auburn would put together two scoring drives. Florida got a Patrick Durkin 40-yard field goal. That's it. 44-39 was your final. The Gators get the win. Jaden Baugh entered the Gator record books, joining Emmitt Smith, Eric Rett, and Fred Taylor as the only Gator running backs with four consecutive 100-yard games. Florida rushed for over 240 yards on the ground on the night. And more importantly, the Gators open SEC play with a win on the road. Jeff, back to you.
24: All right, Kev, great stuff, and nice to reminisce. Seemed like just a few days ago. It was only a week ago. But, Tate, I think just a fun environment. And then, you know, we got to see what I guess the whole world ended up seeing, the personality of John Sumrall afterwards and saying some words we can't say on radio. But I think that is probably, for everybody listening out there in Gator Nation, I think it has to be infectious. I think it has to be almost like a motto or a theme or an attitude of what this mentality needs to be, because over the last couple of years, again, Tate, I think we've seen it where it hasn't had that juice. It hasn't had that energy. So for him to be excited like that, see the players celebrating in the locker room and just having now a right mindset to go out and try to win every game, it's pretty cool.
2: Listen, it's part locker room, but, you know, part dude. Right. I mean, when you talk about a really good football coach, a lot of times you got to be wired a certain way. Right. You got to be wired a little bit psycho. You got to have a little bit of edge to you. And I think it comes on the heels of what we saw the last few years. You just didn't have that. You didn't have that type of juice in the locker room. You didn't have it around the everyday, you know, the building every day. And I think these players are seeing that. And they say you follow your leaders, right? When you look at John Sumrall and you see how it's coming down to his team, you're starting to see the edge that they're playing with. You're starting to see the mindset and the preparation. And so I love it. I mean, listen, I know there's people out there that don't appreciate, you know, the language and stuff like that. I got to be honest with you. We're talking about SEC football.
24: Yeah.
2: And you got to have it. I mean, I tell you, it hypes me up as a former player just watching it. I'm all about it.
24: Sounds like football.
2: Yeah.
24: And I think that's what everybody is about. Well, fans, you can elevate your business image with Janie King, leading provider of commercial cleaning services and the preferred partner of Florida Athletics. 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Jeff and Tate, back here with you in a minute. We'll bring Kevin Winter in to start looking around some of these early games. There's already a score in that big game in Knoxville. We'll tell you who that was and some of the other big ones around SEC action and the country next on the Gator Sports Network.
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0: Welcome back to Gator Game Day. For a look at today's action around the SEC and the top 25, let's go to the UF Health Sports Desk with your host, Kevin Winter.
1: It is week number four of the college football season. In week four, 24 of the nation's top 25 teams are in action. BYU has the bye. Indiana squeaked by Northwestern last night. That leaves 23 of 25 playing today. There are six matchups of teams ranked in the top 25. Four of those six have teams that are unbeaten going against one another, and four of the six are from the SEC, the most ever on one day by one conference in AP poll history. The first game off the board is in Knoxville. Number one, Texas, has a 7-3 lead over the Volunteers. 2:05 to go in the opening quarter. Arch Manning has started 6 of 6 for 91 yards. Relique Brown with a 9-yard touchdown run for the Longhorns in the opening quarter. Julian Sayin, 2 touchdown passes. Jeremiah Smith, 2 touchdown receptions. Ohio State had a 14-0 lead over Illinois. It is now 14-7. A minute to play in the first. In 13-plus minutes of action, Jeremiah Smith, 4 catches, 123 yards, and 2 touchdowns.
2: Not too shabby.
1: Already. 72-yard to the house. Game's also still going on right now, or in progress. Texas Tech up 14-0 on Sam Houston. Louisville with a 7-3 lead over Wake Forest. Still to come tonight in the SEC, it'll be the game that follows us on ABC television. Number 23, Texas A&M at number 10, LSU. Loser out of the race for the conference championship, boys?
2: I would think two losses, and we're not even to October yet, would make sure that that is the case. You know, the funny part, and I guess I ask this to both of you guys. So we saw Brian Kelly get fired for losing to Ole Miss, losing to A&M, and losing to Vandy. Lane Kiffin has a chance to lose to two of those teams in his first two SEC games. Like, how crazy is that? Because they have now paid him a crazy amount of money, doubled the roster money that they're giving, all these other things, and it's not like, hey, we can wait anymore in college football. So I know he's not on the hot seat or anything like that, but if Lane Kiffin is now doing the same thing as Brian Kelly did, why the heck did you make the move?
3: Well, I'm going to tell you what. You start talking about big time, especially blue blood fan bases and their coaching staff. You lose those two games. When they brought him in, they paid that kind of money. They won a championship in the first 2 years. That's the whole purpose. They've spent a lot of money on that roster. They've done a lot of politicking and lobbying around Baton Rouge to make that team what it is. You find him losing three games this season, I'm not saying he's on the hot seat, but he's going to hear about it real

0: at the quarterback position. Sam Leavitt just doesn't seem like he's even what he was from a couple of years ago in his freshman year out there at Arizona State.
1: I'm going to give you one better there because after watching the LSU-Ole Miss film, there's a few things I noticed. One, Ole Miss came to play, had a home field advantage on the defensive side of the football, but two, I did not think from a play-calling perspective LSU's coaching staff put them in positions to win that game, especially early in the game. I don't think they called their best game, but I look at like Mike Elko and the LSU coaching staff. This is redemption week for them. I think both of them are not happy about the way things went last week, and they both know they're better than they showed. I think you're going to see two teams selling out because they know what's on the line.
2: Fourth game of ranked, unranked SEC teams comes tonight, 7:45 on the SEC Network. Number 19 in Missouri, number 24 in Mississippi State. The game is in Stark, Vegas. Something has to give because Missouri has lost 8 consecutive games against AP-ranked teams, third longest active streak in college football. Mississippi State has lost 14 consecutive games against ranked teams. That is the longest active streak in all of college football.
0: And Mississippi State favored by a pretty hefty margin.
2: I'll tell you what, they got a good quarterback.
0: Yeah.
1: Levy's done a good job. Listen, I think we knew it was probably only going to take a matter of time for Jeff Levy to get stuff going there in Starkville. Recruiting is one of those things, especially now with NIL and rosters. It's already tough to get people to come to college in Starkville, you know, to play. We've seen that over the years. You're competing against the LSUs of the world. Now you're competing against OUs, the Texas, and all the things around that, you know, Mississippi Delta area. You're competing with Ole Miss now, who was on a high last year. It's tough to get guys to come there, but I think that the foundation that he lays, they've got a great strength and conditioning staff. They've got a good coaching staff. He's a West Texas boy. Jeff comes from Andrews, Texas.
0: Okay.
1: I've known him for a long time. I think he does really good things in Starkville. This is a pretty big game for him. You know, I think Mizzou pulls this one out. But I think for Levy, this could be a really, really turning point game for Mississippi State as a program.
2: The other two ranked, unranked matchups, number 20, Oregon, is at number 12, USC. They're primetime tonight on NBC television. Same time that we kick, it'll be in the Big House, 17th-ranked Iowa, 3-0, against 18th-ranked Michigan, 3-0. Also at the same time as us, Oklahoma at number 2, Georgia.
0: And you would think that that game would have been maybe game day.
2: I thought, actually, that game was originally ticketed for ABC.
0: Sure.
2: We were ticketed for ESPN.
0: Yep.
2: They flipped it.
1: 2 weeks ago, you would have thought that OU game would have meant
0: a little bit more.
1: I tell you what, the slate this week has been amazing. Right? I think that Iowa-Michigan game has a lot of implication. I think Michigan's up against the gun there. Iowa remains to be seen what they can do on the road. But here's the one I like, USC game.
2: Yep.
1: I think the USC-Oregon game is going to be a really, really big turning point for Lincoln Riley and that USC team. I think they're good. I don't know if they're the real deal yet, but they've got a chance to come out against an Oregon team that's been kind of up and down.
2: Oregon, 17-1 in conference play since joining the Big Ten back in 2024.
0: Jeez. And if we talk about LSU, A&M being maybe an elimination game, that game just as might well be, too.
2: I mean, it's a race to see who can keep up with Ohio State.
0: Correct.
2: It's basically all that is.
0: What it's going to come down to. All right, well, it's going to be a race on the field today, and we want to let you know a little bit about the other side. We have got Ole Miss's play-by-play guy. Kevin sat down with him earlier this week, and you'll hear that next on the Gator Sports Network.
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2: Gator Game Day continues across the Gator Sports Network. Kevin Winter with you. It's time now to go behind enemy lines, and we welcome in the voice of the Ole Miss Rebels, David Kellum, joining us. David, what's the feeling in Oxford heading into the Swamp this weekend for this Rebel squad?
3: Well, Kevin, you Florida Gators won't even let us celebrate the LSU win. Boom. We have to wake up and think about another really good team. No, I, you know, a lot of good vibes, obviously, off to a good start. You kind of carried the momentum of the playoffs last year into this season, and a lot of positives around the program right now, but a lot of focus is on Florida, obviously, because John's done a great job with that program in his first year, too.
2: You referenced the celebrating the LSU game. Look, I think the prevailing thought for many is there was so much emotion poured into that LSU game because of who was coming back on the other sideline. How big of a concern is a letdown factor this week?
3: Yeah, I think obviously it is. I remember, you know, when the schedule first came out, my wife Mary is the one that pointed out to me. Mary said, "Do you know we're playing Florida after the LSU game at Florida?" And I said, "Oh yeah, I noticed that." She said, "Think about that now. You win that game, you're on this tremendous high. You lose that game, you know, sometimes the wives are smarter than the husband." But yeah, definitely concerned even before the season started that potentially could be a letdown. The only thing is, I think our program's done a really nice job, and Lane pretty much instilled this, and Pete has carried it on, and I think it kind of is the under the Saban umbrella for both of them that gets you there. There's a very much a pro mentality. They like emotions, but they don't want you to be emotional, and both of them have said that through the years. And so we've had sort of a pro mentality, enjoy the one you got and get ready for the next one. But saying all that, and that sounds like coach speak, the LSU win was huge for the program, for the team, for the players, and Pete's probably had his work cut out this week to try to get everybody back in focus because it's a, you know, another game we got to deal with.
2: Yeah, you're still dealing with 18 to 22-year-olds. I mean,
3: right.
2: You can at the pro level, you can kind of work on it because they've gone through it a lot. Not many have gone through it to the extent that the Rebels got this week. Look, one person who has gone through the fire is Trinidad Chambliss. We watched him explode onto the scene a year ago and what he did in the college football playoff. As you've watched this young man develop, what has stood out to you about your quarterback's play?
3: Well, he's amazing. And, you know, he kind of gambled on himself, Kevin. A year ago, he comes to us from Fair State, and my color commentator and I, Harry Harrison, were at practice before the season started a year ago. And we said, let's walk over here and look at this backup quarterback, see if something happens to Austin Simmons, would he be okay, and could he, you know, lead the team? We'll watch him. He's making all the throws. He looks great. And we both walked away saying, yeah, he'll be all right. And so, you know, here you are a year later, and you look what he's, you know, put on the resume, and he's just phenomenal. He's a really, really good player. He's consistent, makes all the throws, can hurt you with his feet, very, very smart player too, and it's just been amazing to see him continue to grow. But he also, even though it was a different level, I mean, he was involved in a national championship program, and I think that, you know, he brought that into this level. And I bet, you know, even Trinidad, and I've asked him this, was there a little doubt in your mind that you belonged on this level? He said, yeah, I had to come in and prove that I did, but he proved it in camp a year ago. And I think when it was his turn to get out there, he just took it and wouldn't relinquish it. He's been fun to watch. He's a great kid and can really play the game.
2: You mentioned good with his feet. Where is he most dangerous?
3: You know, I think it's kind of everything. I think when pressure's on him, he handles it well, whether it's within the existing play or the way the game is going. So that part's really, really good. I think he gets everybody in the right place where they need to be. He knows when to run, when not to run, and he's not a run-first quarterback. I know a lot of people say, man, he can hurt you with his feet. Well, he can, but he also gets his receivers involved. You know, when Lacy went down in the LSU game, we're down to backup running backs and him as a runner, and he really involved the receivers. We were pretty much one-dimensional there for a good part of that game, but he got it done. It's just amazing. He's really, really one of the top quarterbacks we've ever had. He reminds me a lot of Eli Manning. We had Manning. Manning was kind of the same way. Eli was not a runner much, but regardless what the situation was, Eli would get you into the right play and do the smart things play by play.
2: Yeah, it's the old extend the play, right? Extend the play and let your receiver get open downfield. Yeah, and I think in today's day and age of football, given the nature that so many of these quarterbacks can run, if you can extend the play, you don't need to run because you've got that athleticism on the outside to be able to get you downfield. David Kellum, the voice.
3: Yeah, and I know.
2: Go ahead.
3: Right. You've been involved in the pro game, and you've seen that evolve a little bit even more in the pro game. I mean, it's kind of hard for a quarterback to sustain it through the course of a pro season, but you're seeing, you know, they're allowing them to do a little bit more with their feet.
2: They really are. David Kellum, the voice of the Ole Miss Rebels, joining us here behind enemy lines. It's the Gators and the Ole Miss Rebels in the Swamp. It is one of the marquee games, if not the marquee game, on this week number four slate. David, you mentioned, obviously, we got Trinidad, Kawan Lacy, true game time decision tonight. Who else among this offensive core for Ole Miss should we be on the lookout for tonight or this afternoon?
3: I think we've got one of the crazy things. We've got 13 Floridians on the team, and it's the second largest group behind the kids from Mississippi. So there's a lot of them returning there and doing some good things. And one of those is Traylon Ray, who's really exploded on the scene as receiver. The receiving core as a group, we kind of had some question marks coming in because we lost some incredible receivers from last year's team, but they have really come together, made most of the catches. Deuce Alexander's been fantastic. You'll probably see as a running back, Lindsey, if Kiwan is not going to be able to go for any percentage of the game, but there's plenty of kids there that it's some are portal kids, some that have come back and developed, and the offense is pretty close where it was a year ago, I think.
2: As you've talked to Pete Golding, what stands out and concerns him as he then watches the Gators on tape?
3: I think the bottom line, he's been friends with Coach Summerall for a long time. I kind of have too, to be honest with you. He was here as an assistant coach at Ole Miss, and Pete is super impressed with John. I mean, he's always had a physical team. He's always had a very disciplined team. And you know, no disrespect to Troy and Tulane. He's lost three times to Ole Miss with those teams.
2: Badly, by the way.
3: Yeah. Little bit different animal he's coaching right now, though. For him to get to where he's gotten, I think he deserves it. I remember, interestingly enough, I was interviewing him at Kentucky when we were about to play Kentucky. And of course, he played there and eventually went back there and coached and all. But I asked him before we did the interview, I said, John, are you interested in becoming a head coach someday? He said, absolutely. And so I knew that he'd been on a track even at an earlier age as an assistant coach, that he wanted to run his own program. And everybody that was around him knew that's going to happen someday. And so here he is. He's got, you know, what would be a dream job with an unbelievable program. Yet he brings to the table just a tremendously great plan, surrounds himself with really good coaches. And so, I mean, Pete's not taking John Summerall and the Florida Gators lightly by any means, I promise you.
2: Gut feeling, video game style numbers coming up this afternoon, or do we think this is ball control and keep the other team from possessions?
3: It's probably an effort to do the latter, Kevin, I think, but you know, I don't know. There's a potential for this one to be, you know, on up there from a scoring standpoint as well. You know, Pete and John would like their defenses to keep the other team down and score only, you know, 20 points or less, but I'm not so sure about that. I think both offenses have done some really cool things. It'll be hard to slow them down.
2: He's David Kellum. He's the voice of the Rebels, and he is our guest behind enemy lines for one of, if not the marquee matchup in week number four. The fourth-ranked Ole Miss Rebels are here at the Swamp taking on the 21st-ranked Florida Gators. David, great stuff. I greatly appreciate you hopping on. Thank you, my friend.
3: Sure, no problem.
2: Gator Game Day continues next as Jeff Cardozo and Tate Casey rejoin us. 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

0: All right, great stuff there from Kevin, and obviously it's an Ole Miss football team that has done some really good things to start off this year. This is the first true road game of the 26th season for the Rebels. They opened that neutral site game against Louisville, and then a couple of games at home, Charlotte and LSU. So we'll see how it all plays out. Rebels now on their second longest AP poll streak ever. 54 straight they've been ranked, going all the way back to 2023, the highest ever back right around when Tate was born, 1957 to 1963 was the last time. So
1: that's when you're the homecoming. Yeah. No, King, sorry, King right now.
0: It is unprecedented. It's, you know, obviously losing Lane Kiffin has not really slowed them down. I think you got to give a lot of credit to Pete Golding, what he's been able to do. They of course, got dudes to stay there and play, and, you know, they're trying to make this. And I guess with NIL, you can certainly do that, and they're paying some guys to stay there.
1: I was just about to say, don't discredit Lane Kiffin for what he did for Oxford, too, right? When you talk about bringing the national attention and the focus to this Ole Miss fan base and the NIL structure that they had to get to win games, I mean, it kind of started with him, and I think he built it up in a really good way, and right now Pete Golden's capitalizing on that.
0: Yeah, certainly is. So we'll see how it all plays out. It should be a lot of fun when you look at some of the numbers. 330.7, that is a big number for them, because the Rebels have that number from a passing standpoint that leads the SEC. It is eighth in all of SBS in passing yards per game to enter the season, and this is now the sixth straight season, crazy enough, that Ole Miss has started 3-0, so they're used to getting off to good starts. But that road test here in the Swamp, I think, is going to be something different, Tate, and I think, you know, we talked about that a lot going into Auburn. Can the Gators handle the noise? Can they do some different things? I'm not sure if Trinidad's going to be bothered by the noise just because he's a veteran. They've played in some playoff games, but the Gators do have a chance to be loud, at least from a fan standpoint, and mess up just the ability for offensive linemen to hear and some of the things that they do, right?
1: I think, if anything, it's the disruption factor, right? It's not necessarily the noise, right? You get a quarterback. I have no thought that maybe like Trent Chamble is going to get rattled by crowds.
0: Correct.
1: Right? Now, it's the other 10 guys in the huddle with him. You never know, especially offensive linemen. That's where it really disrupts things. But the way I see it is, it's the ebbs and flows of a football game, especially when you're playing at home. This fan base is hands down best in America. When this place is on, right, when the switch is full-blown and everybody shows up and as loud as they can be, and especially for a 3:30 kick, this has all the vibes of a CBS primetime 3:30 kick mm-hmm. that you used to get in the old SEC. This is one of those games, man. I think this fan base is itching right now for a big-time home win, and I think you're going to see them show out today. Can you capitalize on it, play a clean game as a football team? And I think that boils down to the execution. Where I think it disrupts Ole Miss is when it's full throttle and we're playing good, you start seeing that Swamp magic show up, right? Takeaways, sacks, turnovers, that kind of stuff. When you start making a quarterback process things quickly and the bullets are flying, that's where I want to see how we can affect Trinidad Chambliss in the backfield.
0: I do have a really cool number, at least, and this is a big shout-out to all the Gator fans listening right now. If you're driving up, heading to the game, this is where the noise does make a difference. So this is visitor false starts plus delay of game penalties per home game. And this takes in account the entire 2025 season and the beginning here of 2026. And speaking of being loud, you're hearing the sirens as it's time for the team to come by. Gator Walk is about to happen there in the north end zone. We see some people going on full sprint to get up there, and Kevin Winter is already over there. So we'll talk to one of the Gator players. I think he's going to get Dallas Wilson today. So that should certainly be a big, fun environment there as the Gator buses make their way by. But take going back to that, so visitor false starts plus delay of games per home game, the Gators have had 23 of those penalties in only 8 games. That's an average of 2.88 per game, and that is the highest out of any team in the SEC. Oklahoma is next, and then Mississippi State after that, when they're ringing the cowbells and ticking people off by the artificial noise. So it does at least show you you might be good for a penalty or two a game with a false start or something.
1: You got to like it. And when you look at last week, I said it earlier, the one thing I love most about a big win or just a win in general is if you've got a win and you get something that you can really harp on the next week in practice to keep people from getting complacent. It's almost a perfect scenario, especially when it leads right into another big game the following week, because it's hard to get out over your skis when you look at film and go, good Lord, we didn't even touch our best game, right? That wasn't even close to how good we can play. I can tell you right now, in that locker room last week, the vibe was high, but 100% buy-in from everybody in that locker room that last week, we probably played about a 60 to 70% of what our best game looks like. And so to me as a former player, that excites me knowing we left a lot out on the field last week. We got to find a way to rope that in against a good Ole Miss team that's coming in to our house. And I'm going to tell you right now, the best part about this from a player perspective is the mindset and the mental is where it needs to be. You're flying around. You're playing at a high speed, a high level. You've got to find a way to execute just a little bit better. This is a team that is beatable. Make no mistake about it. I think there's a reason Florida's favored in this game, and I think that's because people who look at this say Florida's yet to play a complete game, offense, defense, and special teams.
0: Well, Gator fans, today's game day threads brought to you by the UF Bookstore. The Gators will take the field today in those orange helmets, blue jerseys, white pants, as they'll take on Ole Miss, and you can shop officially licensed gear today at the UF Bookstore. We'll take another timeout, continue the pregame conversation next on the Gator Sports Network.
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0: Jeff and Tate back here with you at FanFest, where there are a lot of people walking around doing their thing. We've got Modelo here, Regions Bank, Shock Top. Hey, dude, giving out some shoes here, so make your way over. Meldon Law's got a table. Elio's out there spinning some tunes, and we are having a good old time as Texas Roadhouse also came by and gave us some grub, which the prime rib was awesome. You know what else is awesome? It's just Gator Athletics in general. So it's time for our Wells Fargo weekend review. Tate Volleyball is now top 10 in the country. Another big win on Wednesday. Ryan Tyson, that squad, is continuing to do some really good things there. You know, soccer had a big match against Texas this past week, too. And then guess what? Look out. It is fall ball now for softball and baseball. They will get started, so that's getting real. Basketball right around the corner. This may be now the best time in just all of athletics.
1: It's peak UF when everything's going right, right? At least when we're 3-0 sitting here talking about it. At this moment, you've got a lot of people antsy about basketball season coming out. Seeing Todd Golden, John Summerall yesterday on SEC Nation was awesome. Just watching that bromance take place, right? For the nation to kind of take witness to what that looks like behind closed doors in UF. And just watching the athletic program here in general, I mean, it's awesome to have sports that you can watch year-round where it's competitive and it's top 25.
0: It certainly is. So that's your Wells Fargo Week in Review. 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
0: 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Jeff Cardozo, Tate Casey, back here with you as we continue to talk about Florida and Ole Miss. And, of course, we'll talk about some of the other games going on as well. That big one, Texas-Tennessee. And then another one with us at that same time at 3:30. You got Georgia and Oklahoma. And then some big ones tonight as well, as LSU and Texas A&M will get after it. It's fun to be around SEC games for everybody. And this is the first time all year that we've seen a full slate of SEC games. And to me, Tate, it's very interesting to see now how guys are starting to figure out their teams, what's going to happen. And then, as we mentioned a little bit earlier, I mean, this could be it. If you lose that LSU-Texas A&M game, it's all of a sudden you're probably out of the SEC race and you certainly ain't going to make the playoffs.
1: Yeah, I mean, you'd think that, right? If we're going by just recent history, I think the question is now you're starting to see, in my opinion, the SEC is coming up a little bit. So I think you're starting to see a little bit more competition than what we've seen the last 3 years. In the last 3 years, you've seen three or four teams kind of rule the roost. I think you're starting to see Florida on its way back up. I think you're seeing teams like Mississippi State on their way back up. Some surprises there. I think Tennessee's always kind of in that contention arena, depending on what big game they can win. This Texas game, I think, for Tennessee is a huge, huge turning point for their program where it's at currently. But when you look at LSU, I think you're 100% right. That might be the dagger for either one of those teams in trying to penetrate the college football playoff.
0: So let's take a look at some of the SEC numbers on where Florida is right now. The Gators second in the SEC in total offense, second in scoring offense, fourth in rushing offense, third in passing offense, and second in takeaways. They actually lead one of the categories. It's punt return average, but they've only gotten one punt return.
1: All right, roll through those one more time, just one at a time.
0: Total offense, scoring offense.
1: No, I know, but roll through total offense. Where are we at?
0: Oh, second.
1: All right, Ole Miss, 97th in total defense. I'll go the converse side.
0: Okay. All right, then scoring offense.
1: Right, 78th. For Ole Miss.
0: And scoring defense.
1: And scoring defense.
0: How about rush offense? The Gators are fourth.
1: 98th for Ole Miss.
0: Mm. And then passing offense, the Gators are third.
1: 81st for Ole Miss in passing defense. And when you look at passing defense efficiency, which is what I take into account a little bit more, 92nd in the country. So, like, again, as much as I try not to overhype and be biased to Florida going into a matchup like this, if you took the three-game sample size so far from a quarterback perspective only out of Florida, knowing what you know about the skill position players, right? When you look at Aaron Filo and what he's been able to do from a poise perspective, because there was a lot of question marks going in the season. It was like O-line QB. What does that look like for us? How is that going to help us win games? I think three games in, everybody in this building is going to feel pretty comfortable about what Aaron Filo brings to the table. He's not going to put you in situations that make a ton of mistakes. The two interceptions he has were drop passes reflect or deflected off a player into the hands of a defender. So I like the fact that he is very efficient back there. He's decisive, right? He can run the ball if you need him to. He can also get rid of it if you need him to. He's not going to put you in situations that turn, you know, just simple-minded turnovers to the other team. And I like the fact that we find ways to go get takeaways on the defensive side of football.
0: A lot more of that we are going to talk about over the next couple of hours. But we'll take another break, wrap up hour number one. And the voice of the Gators, Sean Kelly, is here. So plenty to still be happening here on the Gator Sports Network.
8: Back before Brian had a granddaughter to help take care of, back when he was in his 20s, Brian served in the Army Special Forces and sustained brain injuries during a tour overseas. Today, Brian participates in the Haley Brain Wellness Program at UF Health, a program that helps veterans and first responders recover from traumatic brain injury. 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UF Health. Human progress has no finish line.

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8: All right, Gator Nation, going to leave you with this as we end the first hour of our pregame show. Florida, inside that building, we're next to 10-2 over the last 12 games. They're inside the swamp, and they have scored a whole bunch of points, not given up too many. So let's make sure that happens. You're loud, you're yelling, you're screaming, and you're making all these great things go in that building. That's what it is all about. And that's how we end our first hour. Again, we'll have the voice of the Gators, Sean Kelly, Lewis Oliver. Today's Mr. Two-Bit. You'll hear from him as well, and maybe some others as they make their way by the pregame show. You're listening to the Gator Sports.

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0: ladies and gentlemen, our new head football coach, John Sumrall.
1: It's great to be a Florida Gator. On offense, when I think of Florida football, I think of aggressive.
2: Takes the handoff, throw it over the middle. Throw, catch, score. Touchdown, Gators.
1: I think of explosive.
2: Down the 20, 10, 5. He's in, he's in.
1: Defensively, we will swarm.
2: Gators bring four. Pocket closing. Sack to the 3-yard line.
1: We will attack.
3: Snap back off the right hash. Hand it off to Gators. Started straight. Ball down.
1: Florida Gators, we will not back down.
2: Ole Miss just put his block. Ball's going into the end zone. 2 points on the board for the Gators punt block unit. Ball's loose. Fumble. Gators covered up. Gators got the football.
4: Send it left side of the end zone. Twisting catch. Touchdown, Gators.
5: Looking to throw. Guns it for the end zone.
2: Intercepted.
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8: Well, we can certainly feel it. The energy is tremendous here in Gainesville as we get closer and closer to kickoff, just a couple hours away. Welcome into the Tower Hill Tailgater Show here on the Gator Sports Network. I am Jeff Cardozo, Tate Casey, alongside the Gators, Sean Kelly, here in just a moment. But I think everybody knows that's listening right now, either after your tailgating, having a good old time, or still making your way up to the swamp, how big this one is and the impact of what this season could be. At 3:30, this will be the 28th all-time meeting between Florida and Ole Miss. Of course, Ole Miss was here a couple of years ago, and that went in the Gators' favor. Ole Miss has not won in Gainesville, going all the way back to 2008. So, been a while. And
9: you just had to bring that 08 game back up. Huh?
8: That's why I did it, just to to get you angry, to get things going. But hey, that was a day. Certainly that afterwards everybody remembers. Yeah. It was a speech by a guy that you know you got to listen to, be a part of. I'll never forget just sitting there and hearing him make that promise to say, hey, we're going to play hard, we're going to do all these things, and it's on the wall. We can see the plaque in the Heavener Football Complex just to our left here. But you know that moment and having that leadership, I think we're starting to see that from a Gator coach and certainly some players that are trying to bring that type of mindset back to this program.
9: No, 100% agree.
8: So, that's what it is. All right. It's like...
9: Sean's like, let's go. Let's start talking football.
8: Well, no, it's all good. You know what that just made me think of? Watching Major League. And then, you know, he won't let his color guy say anything. He's like, yo, you're not the greatest color guy in the business for nothing.
10: That's right.
8: You know, just because he keeps quiet and doesn't say much.
10: Tate was going to give us some, like, eloquent,
9: You know, I thought about it, but, like, at the same time, like, I try not to inject too much 06-08 conversation in the current, right? Although I do like those journalism classes are really paying off, aren't they, Monty?
10: Yes. There's always going to be at least one movie quote.
9: Gotta love
10: show.
9: A good reference. Yeah, usually it's Bull Durham with Jeff. You never know what you're going to get. Yeah, it's a baseball reference.
8: Still baseball. There. Sometimes Tin Cup.
9: I love a
8: I guess Kevin Costner's just got them all covered, right?
9: Odessa, Texas people remember any movie that's got Odessa, Texas referenced in it.
10: Because there's so many. Well,
9: there's a
10: movies.
9: Waffle House in Odessa, Texas, honey. I grew up in Odessa. I know there's a Waffle House in Odessa, Texas.
10: Well, what's the Michael Keaton movie where he says, want a beer?
8: Yeah.
10: That's what I think about on a day like this.
8: Oh, it is it is tremendous. And let's start there, Sean. I mean, we have kind of had to sweat, wear shorts to broadcast games. So now it's you can throw the slacks on.
10: This is
8: luckily you didn't put on the the pleats because we're past that.
10: Well, yes.
8: You're wearing the flat fronts we're ready to go.
10: They'll come back around though. Everything is cyclical.
8: That's right.
10: Where I used to live, this is called fake fall.
8: Okay.
10: And just like here that we're experiencing this weekend in Louisiana, too, you get like 3 or 4 days of this, right? And then you have to then remember that we still have about 5 more weeks of just gross. And so this is what we call fake fall. And you get out the slacks or you wear boots to the game or whatever. And you just pretend just for a weekend it's fall. and then we go back to, you know.
9: I don't know. I saw a broken palm on the ground earlier. That
11: really?
9: Is the sign in Florida for falls here.
10: Yes.
9: Right?
10: Yes.
9: Is that
10: the foliage is dropping.
11: Well, there's nothing fake about what's going to happen at 3:30. This is a big-time game. You know, certainly nationally, the Gators getting a lot of respect in this one, which freaks me out a little bit to hear all these people saying nice things about Florida. Just, you're not used to it.
10: I'm glad you said that.
11: Yeah.
10: I was watching a lot of the coverage this morning, and I'm like, man, there's a lot of patting on the back going on right now.
11: Yeah.
10: And that makes me uneasy. Now, and again, and they keep showing, like, all the numbers, right? And I'm like, let's be real here for a second. Florida's really played one team in the first 3 weeks. It all sounds good. The eyeball test is pretty good too, right?
11: Sure.
10: But, man, it makes me a little uneasy. Now, today is the next find-out-who-you-are game. And there were flaws last week, but don't underestimate how hard it is to win in this conference, and especially on the road. So I take all that going in as well. But, man, a lot of patting on the back. But I think it sets up for a big, big-time matchup today. But not just, you know, obviously how your season could continue to progress or traject the right way. There's a little sprinkling of playoff implications in here. There's a little bit of Heisman implications here as well. I mean, and then just, I think you guys probably already talked about it. This day in the conference, four ranked on ranked. It's never happened in the AP poll area in any conference. It's just a tremendous, we finally have gotten to that tremendous Saturday in college football. And unlike a couple Saturdays, nothing's really overlapping. Like, there's a great game in the early window. There's a great game ours in that window. There's a great night window as well. So get ready, college football fans. This is a fun one.
9: You want my take there? Be who you've been, show who you are, right? I don't care who we played. The first three games of the season, you've come out and done everything Gator fans have been itching to see.
11: Yeah.
9: Right? First two home games, and you go on the road in a big one. I want all the smoke. Give me the national media attention, because what that does for a team that's got a sense of urgency, especially a coach that has a sense of urgency. You've got a coach with a chip on his shoulder right now to prove something to people, that this is the program that all these guys need to be coming to, need to get their eyes back on. The brand holds weight, right? When you look at Florida, the brand holds weight. Go be that team again, right? They're dying. The fan base is dying to have you do that again. From a player perspective, take some pride in that. Take some ownership and some response. Go build this thing brick by brick the way it's built. But you've got to go take that personally. The execution has to be there. Look in the mirror the morning before the game and say, you know what? We're going right where we need to be going, where he wants us going, and where the fan base expects us to be going. Go put that on paper. Put your name behind it. Take some pride in that. As opposed to, I don't know if we should really be ranked that high. No, forget that. Be who you've been and go show what you are. You've got an opportunity today.
10: All right.
9: That's what it is.
10: Good segment. That's well said.
9: That's it.
10: Okay.
9: Well,
11: but, Sean, you've been around a head coach that has obviously echoed that to the team. And I think, you know, even earlier this week when he was talking to you at Gator Talk, he wanted to punch you in the face because you talked about being ranked. And, you know, he didn't want to, you know, hype that up and have that be a part of it. But I think that's great. But it's also awesome to hear, as we're sitting here starting the second hour, like, there's highlight after highlight after highlight after highlight that you get to call. We had one highlight last year leading into, like, an intro, because there wasn't many. So it's an offense through three games that has been one of the best in the entire country.
10: Third in FBS points per play. By the way, if you're into that stat, it's kind of an awkward one, but it tells something about this year as opposed to last. Points per play right now for the Gators is .753. Last year it was .290.
11: Okay.
10: Okay. Three straight games with at least 12 explosive plays, 41 total through 3 weeks. That's a huge number, and one that gets this fan base really up and moving, because they love those chunk plays, and we've seen it both on the ground and in the air too. And then tied for the national lead of 7.7 plays of 20 yards or more to back up that stat. These are all, right? See, there's all be who you are. If you can be this, you're going to go a long way.
9: I think today's a turning point for the defense. I mean, you and I were talking about that earlier.
10: Yes, and here's the crazy thing about the way I look at that with regard to this opponent, more specifically that quarterback, Trinidad Chambliss. I think the Gators can have that turning point game defensively, play a great game defensively today, and still give up a higher number than you and I would both like.
9: Yeah.
10: Just because he's that good.
9: Well, and I'll ask you this, right? And I'll preface it by saying what we've seen so far, three games. You've seen a lot of offense out of Florida. Even at our worst defense, you've seen us hang in and play tough, right?
10: Yeah.
9: Do you expect this game to be a pound the run game, hit the pass game, big shots when you can, try and limit the damage by Chambliss and, you know, a potential runaway either way? Or do you see this being a complete shootout, no holds barred, whoever punts is losing the game?
10: The latter. I think it is a high-scoring shootout. The Gators only punt three times this year. They probably would like to only punt maybe once today, if not zero. There are a couple good kickers involved in this thing today, too. So drives, I think, are going to stop with scores, whether it's a field goal or a touchdown. I just think this is going to be a little bit of a white-knuckle ride. I love the Gators at home today. I think that's a huge, huge deal. But I do think this is going to be high-scoring, and it's going to be a screamer down the finish.
9: You know the best part about it, Jeff? When I talk about the brand holds weight, we've got Florida State fans watching Florida play today, right? They made the trek down here because it's been so miserable in the panhandle. They got to come over here to just show out and show love. I love it. They probably bought a ticket.
11: Yeah, they just want to hear some type of positive talk that they're not.
10: Well, who do they play today? I mean, it's like I think they play like Hawthorne or somebody.
9: No, they played on Tuesday. I think it was on PBS, if I'm not mistaken.
10: Yeah. And then there's a sprinkling of some fans walking around saying Hobby Lobby. I don't understand. It's Hobby. I thought it was Hobby Lobby.
9: It's a drink.
10: Yeah, like
9: it's
10: the craft store.
9: That's what, it's a drink.
10: I see.
9: I got it.
10: Hobby.
9: That's what it was. Yeah.
10: Hobby Lobby. Okay.
11: Tate knows all about that. They're closed on Sundays. Well, he can't ever even get
9: in. I saw a Tennessee fan over here too. Man, they're really getting desperate in the SEC. Coming out, hanging out in Gainesville. I love it.
10: See, well, this guy is over my shoulder right now, yelling at me that it's Hotty Toddy, like I don't know that. So the joke there, sir, is that it – never mind.
11: Yeah.
9: Okay. Well, if you got to explain the joke, it just guarantees, reinforces that he probably went to Ole Miss.
11: There's something that's no joke, though, and that's going to be Trinidad Chambliss. This is a guy that's real. He is one of the best in the entire country, and obviously we talk about him in the same almost conversation now as Jaden Ball. I think that's where – you have to look at it. And we can say, because we know Florida and the personnel, that Florida might have better overall personnel. But sometimes there's one guy that can make all the difference in the world, and they have that at quarterback.
10: Well, now you know why Lane Kiffin was trying to get him to go with them. And get the other. I mean, this is his sixth year. The numbers are gaudy. The experience is big. And that all is in combination with tremendous skill. He's not the tallest guy in the world, but he throws – I mean, he can fit it into tight windows. He throws a great deep ball.
9: Yep.
10: He is able to throw the intermediate without having to lead somebody. Like, as soon as he sees the window to throw, he can put it on a dot without having to, like, anticipate anything. That's what makes him a little scary, is that sometimes you can get a quarterback to make a mistake because he's got to lead a guy to a spot or time it right. As soon as he sees it, it can go from your nose, from my nose to yours, in a heartbeat, and that's awful dangerous. And then he's good at off-schedule type situations too. I heard Shane talking earlier, I think, over from the bookstore, something about he'd like to see the Gators just flat-out blitz every play and take their chances because it might keep them from getting outside the tackle box and being more creative. You might get burned a time or two if you do that, but that's what Shane's opinion was. I don't know if I necessarily agree with that, Tate, but it is a big deal, and it's like, if you know, there's been some conversation like, do you put a spy on him?
9: Yep.
10: Well, it better be the right spy.
9: Yeah.
10: You know, you can spy, but if you don't have the right guy spying,
11: he's worthless.
10: Right.
9: And I think that's the chess match that you're in today, right, is the question of how aggressive do you get, right, and how do you dial it back? You've heard Coach talking. You and I had a conversation with Coach 2 weeks ago, and it was about football IQ, especially the cornerback positions, but from a defensive back structure. Up front, sometimes we're too robotic and not playing loose enough.
10: Yeah.
9: And then out wide, they're trying not to make mistakes. And it's game reps that lead to that, right? Ben Hanks and Cormani McClain, two very talented guys. I think game reps matter. But I think you're going to see, hopefully, Ben Hanks have one of his best games as a Gator today. And when you talk about turnovers, this field will flip upside down between special teams and turnovers. We've seen that time and time again in big games. If you find a way to let the crowd impact the game and get this defense steamrolling, Watch out. I mean, don't be surprised. That's all I'm saying.
10: I like you calling your shot here. Last week I said Kwamani McLean would get an interception.
9: Yeah, but that.
10: He did.
9: He got
10: and
9: one.
10: Now you've called out and said Ben Hanks
9: is going to
10: have a big
9: game.
10: I
9: think Ben Hanks plays his best game as a Gator today. That's my challenge, at least to him, if he's probably not listening.
10: I will say this too, Jeff. You can't prepare for Trinidad Chambliss.
11: Correct.
10: But one thing that has prepared the Gators for today is that now for the third time this season, they're going to see a top 10 offense with regard to tempo speed. Ole Miss is eighth in FBS. At like 23.1 seconds per play. But you've already played Auburn, who's the fastest so far, and you've already played FAU, who's number four. So this will be a similar speed, and so I think those games actually help prepare the Gators for it, that aspect on the defensive side of the ball.
11: Well said. Can't wait for it to happen.
10: Man,
11: I think a lot of people out there saying the same thing.
10: This is great. I mean, you're 2 miles from campus, and you can already tell.
11: Yeah.
10: And it's only going to get more and more crazy as we get going here. Look, whether it be Gator Walk or any of the other traditions today, we only get so many of these, and you only get so many that are going to have this kind of a profile to it. So let it rip. Let it rip today because it's going
11: to
10: help.
11: And the crazy part about you saying that, after today, there's only three more to go.
10: I know.
11: Here in the swamp.
10: Yeah.
11: So kind of.
9: Y'all are going to get me in my feels today for a 3:30 kick, I'll tell you that much.
11: Yeah,
9: I might have to go down and find a pair of shoulder pads.
11: Be ready to go. All right, Sean will be ready to go just a little bit. So, of course, you can hear the voice of the Gators. And make sure you can tune in and listen live, no delay, inside the stadium, locally here. 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All right. He also mentioned Gator Talk. That just happened, and Kevin Winter was over there. He caught up with Dallas Wilson, and we'll hear from him when we come back on the Gator Sports Network.
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11: Jeff Cardozo back here with you outside of Fan Fest. Inside the swamp is where the Gators just made their entrance from the north end zone into the swamp for Gator Walk. And Dallas Wilson was down there. Our own Kevin Winter caught up with him right before this big old matchup.
18: Dallas, you just made the walk through Gator Walk. What was that like?
19: Fans out here, man, is electric, man. Everybody came out to come see us play. So we just want to go put on a show and represent Florida Gators.
18: What's been the vibe like inside this locker room this week?
19: Silent assassins, man. We don't got to do too much talking. We know our job is come out here to come win, come play penalty-free football and be dogs.
18: As you look at this offense, what have you liked so far about the way this has clicked?
19: It's a very explosive offense. You can't stop nothing we do, really. If you try to stop the run, we're going to have an explosive play on a deep ball. And then if you try to stop the pass, we got Jay Ball back there.
18: Yeah, you do. He's pretty good, right?
19: Yes, sir.

0: Ready to zone out and ready to be locked into what we got going on.
1: How do you keep yourself calm for the next 2 hours?
0: Listening to Coach Davis, Coach Summerall, Coach Buster, man, those guys, they got a plan set up for us to win. So just listening to them every day and then going about my day.
1: Go have fun. Come away healthy.
0: Yes, sir.
2: All right, Kev, great stuff. And obviously he's even keel right now, but you know that energy when 90,000 people in there yelling and screaming, they run out of that tunnel. He'll be juiced up, and he is certainly a good one. Already a 100-yard game this year. Of course, we've seen VB3 get one of those as well. And the crazy part of that, the Gators only had 2 100-yard receiving games all of last year, and they've already done that a couple of times this year. So this Florida offense really getting things going. Well, fans, if your arms are tired from chomping, voice gone by the second quarter, takes effort to be a Gator fan. You all rock the swamp like it is your job. XRP Crypto settles in 4 seconds. Figured you want something in your life to be effortless. That is XRP, the official cryptocurrency of Florida Athletics. We'll take another break. When we come back, I was able to catch up with Lewis Oliver just before our pregame show started. He's doing a book signing over at the Wrights Union right now with Eric Rett, actually. So a couple of former Gators that were great. But Lewis Oliver is really, really excited to be back in Gainesville. He is the celebrity two bits today. And you will hear that passion when we come back on the Gator Sports Network.
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0: All right, we welcome you back to the pregame show. Jeff Cardozo here with you, joined now by a guy that you'll see on the field in a couple of hours. I know he's excited to be back. That is today's Mr. Two Bits, Lewis Oliver. Lewis, you look great, man. What's it like to finally get back to Gainesville?
1: For one, Jeff, I'm trying to keep up with you, buddy. So, but just coming back here, my family and I mean, this is just so surreal, man. I didn't expect all of this, the treatment, the welcome, just like the energy level around here, man. I feel like I'm a freshman coming back here when I got here in 84, but it's like it's on steroids. The atmosphere is on steroids. The treatment is just second to none. Oh, man, I mean, it brings tears to my eyes just to come back here and just to see what's going on, what's being built, and the people and the hospitality. And, you know, as a player, you don't really get to see this because you're so involved in your sport. You know, we'd be on the bus coming to the games, but coming back now as a fan,

0: As a parent, my son's a freshman here, aerospace engineering major. So just coming back and just soaking this all in, man, is just, I mean, God couldn't put me in a better place.
1: You said what's being built. I know you've gotten to be around the team now these last couple of days, and it's just, you know, I think Gator fans certainly see what John Sumrall brings and that fire, that energy. Have you seen that out of him?
0: Come on, you not only see it, you feel it. You know, the past few years, I mean, we've been in the drums. I mean, we've been at the bottom of the drums, and this guy comes in and it's like, I can't even explain that. Just the excitement when I see him, I wanna play for him. Like I woke up yesterday morning. I was up since 4:30. I told my wife in bed. I said, babe, I feel like I'm getting ready to play a game this weekend for the Gators or for the Dolphins. And I don't know why I can't sleep. I'm imagining myself on the field in my uniform, going through defenses, making calls, making plays, and I'm like, I'm 60 years old. I've done this already, but he gives me that feeling like, play now, play with me now, come play with me, let me, and the energy level, like I said, is stratospheric, man. It's electric. It's electric around this place, and man, I love it. And I'll be back more often. I hadn't been up here since my last game of my senior year. Not, I mean, on campus,
1: yeah.
0: And enjoying the atmosphere like this. We came up 2 years ago for my daughter, who's now at Pepperdine, because she was considering coming here. But I didn't get this kind of feeling. I wasn't here during football season. And now to come back for a game in this type of atmosphere, I'm enjoying the hell out of this, dude.
1: Yeah, you sit there and you talk about imagining. And, you know, can you imagine a young Lewis Oliver when you were coming up here as a walk-on, a little maybe nothing, trying to figure out life, to now being able to do this two bits today?
0: Jeff, if I was an 18-year-old coming here now, I mean, when I got here, I thought the atmosphere was electric. Because at that time, we had three or four guys from my high school already here, Ray McDonald, senior, Tommy Duhart, and then Rondy Weston coming out of there as player of the year in the state of football. And I thought the atmosphere was electric then. But now, like I said, it's on steroids, it's on creatine powder. It's a whole new atmosphere, and I love this dude. Coming here now as an 18-year-old, oh my, I kill myself.
1: Well, and back then, there wasn't even the North End Zone or any of that stuff.
0: No,
1: kind of stuff.
0: And look at what they're getting ready to do to the stadium.
1: Yeah.
0: $1.5 billion renovation. I'm trying to figure out, like, what? I go by the facilities, the training facilities, and I'm like, this is better than the Dolphins.
1: Yeah.
0: And Steve Roth paid $2 billion for the Dolphins, and I'm over there all the time, and I go to this new facility, and I'm like, as an athlete, you come here, you don't want for anything. If I was coming here to walk on or be a scholarship guy, dude, the amount of juice they get out of my body and my soul, I lay it all on the line.
1: Well, and it's crazy to think about, because as a young kid, that's what I remember you doing, just the big hits and crushing people and, you know, obviously doing that at the professional level too. But when you look back on those playing days and just being around here, getting to wear the orange and blue, what did that mean to you?
0: Jeff, walking on here, like I could have gone to Florida State, I could have gone to the University of Miami, but I just thank God that he directed me to this university. Coming here, man, I love Jeff. I mean, you know, I don't even want to cry, dude, sitting here. Like, this is like so amazing. Like, I got here as a walk-on, and I never would forget my first time around this campus. We had to run around camp, do a 3-mile run around campus. And Coach Rich Tootin was a strength coach at that time. And I was coming up that back hill by Museum Road. And I was supposed to have been running with my group, which were the specialty guys, the receivers, defensive backs, running back. But I finished running with the linemen because I wasn't a distance runner. And he told me at the time, when I got to the top of the hill by Ben Hill Griffin Stadium, he said, son, what position do you play? I said, defensive back. He said, you're not going to make this team. And right away, my mindset switched to, Lewis, you can do anything. You can be anything. You can be the best here and I never looked back. From that moment, my whole mindset just went into overcharge to supercharge, and I could just feel like an instant transformation in my body, like I'm more than I think I am. And I just told myself that every day, and I didn't just tell myself that, I just applied that to work every day, and I became what I became here. And I'm just so happy that it started that way. I mean, these guys can get so comfortable, athletes can get comfortable here, because you don't have to ask for anything, but that hunger that's inside of me, it's still inside of me, but I'm just redirecting it through my kids, through business and that type of thing. I'll always be a fighting Gator, dude.
1: You don't know how great it is to hear you say that, because I'm kind of the same story. I walked on here and it took, you know, hey, I was really good in high school, but it's different when you get here. You've got to turn into somebody different when you step over that white line. And I think, you know, even today, there's not a lot of kids that are willing to work hard and they just don't get it. But I think when you see everybody at this level, good, you're here for a reason, but it is a mindset, right? That makes you then be better than everybody else.
0: Without a doubt. Like, you know, I look at a lot of these kids, you know, the world gives them so much. I mean, and they have this sense of entitlement. And when you come and look at all that this university has to offer, you don't have to work for it. So it kind of like, it kind of just takes that drive out of a kid. Like, I'm hungry. Like, I want to be hungry. Like, they got the world at their feet. And if you were to introduce me to what they have now, Jeff, at 60 years old, I still be playing in the league right now.
1: Yeah.
0: You know, because this, things like this motivate me to want more, to achieve more, to do more, and ultimately to be more.
1: What'd you like better? Like sticking somebody or getting a pick? Or are they different?
0: They're different because, like, the big hit. The big hit is like this moment of like imposition, like you just imposing your will over a person or a player, and it's like, hey guys, take notice, this is what my body will do to your body. But when you make an interception, it's like this moment of elation. You know, you changed the direction and the tempo of the game. So for me, my mindset was to do both equally well. I'm gonna knock the hell out of you, but at the same time, I'm gonna be a ball hawk, and you know, and help my team to move toward the ultimate end of the game, and that's to win that game.
1: Yeah, that's what it's all about. All right. So before this game today, you're obviously doing something special. one of the greatest chants in all of college.
0: In all of college.
1: So, have you prepared? Like, have you watched video? Have you practiced? Like, what's been going through your mind ever since you knew you were going
0: to
1: do this?
0: Jeff, if you stay ready, you don't have to get ready.
1: That's right.
0: So I got ready when I was here in 84. I witnessed Mr. George Two Bits Edmondson do his thing out there on Florida Field. So me seeing that the first time, it's ingrained in my mind. It's ingrained in my spirit. It's to get these Florida fans riled up, get the team riled up, ready to play. Ole Miss is coming in here undefeated. We're undefeated. The game is on the line. So I'm going to give it my best, and I'm sure as hell they're going to like it, because I gave them my best when I was here from 84 to 88. They were elated with me. They would scream my name when I'd make a big play. Lou! And let's go, man. Let's do it.
1: That's what it's all about. Yeah. Well, it's so great to see you. Welcome back.
0: Thank you.
1: I know Gator Nation looks forward to getting you out there and you being around a little bit more. And
0: hey,
1: I know it does seem with that energy, you want to be here.
0: Oh, yeah. I'm coming back for the Vanderbilt game. And if they want me back for any other games, I'm on the road.
1: There you go.
0: On the road again.
1: The great Lewis Oliver, everybody. We'll continue our pregame show next on the Gator Sports Network.
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0: 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Toyota, let's go places. It's going to be a lot of fun seeing Lewis Oliver out there be for the game. You know, that was kind of the heyday of my growing up era and those late 80s watching those Gator teams. And, you know, not the most successful, but the way that he played and Jarvis Williams back in the day was a lot of Gators. And I think just the excitement for him, Tate, to be back here. He hasn't really come back since he left in 88. His daughter ended up coming to school here. But I think it's just that's what, again, I think we all the times we get to talk to the celebrity two-bits is how much this place really means to them. And now seeing this atmosphere and being around it, especially if they haven't been around it, it's something different.
1: It's funny and unique at times to see what the head coach's philosophy is on bringing former players back, right? Because I think Urban, that was a big thing of his. Like when we were coming up in the program, he'd have Brad Culpepper's of the world and the James Bates and the Lawrence Wrights come back, talk to the team, and have those. He wanted them in the building, right? And then you see certain coaches, you didn't see that. There's certain guys that don't know if they can come back, if they're welcome back, just to walk in the building. I can tell you one thing about John Summerall that impresses me the most. He's actively embracing guys to come back. And when they do come back, he's like, man, why haven't you seen it more practices? Like you're a part of this. Come back in the building. I want you around my players. I want guys to hear stories. I want you to hear the mindset, especially of championship football teams. I think it's, for lack of better words, it goes missed a lot of times on what that does for players when you're talking to a guy who's, you know, 35, 40, successful in business, but played the same level, same competition, championship caliber football. You learn a lot from them, not only about football, but life.
0: And I think that was the interesting part about that conversation with him was, and he obviously didn't play in an NIL era or anything like that, but when he walked over there, saw those facilities, he couldn't understand, like, they didn't even need to give me a dorm. I would have slept on a cot in the weight room just to be able to work out and be a part of that.
1: It's a different mindset. We laugh about it because when we'd have rainstorms back in even 2006, the parking garage in the O-Dome.
0: Yeah.
1: We've done thud tempo with shell and full pads in the parking garage for inside drill because you can't miss a Tuesday practice, right? If you want to win a championship in the SEC, you can't miss a full padded weekday practice and expect to play well in the game. Matter of fact, the only game that we really – got rained out and could not do anything because of lightning was the Auburn game in 2006. And I tell you what, missing that Tuesday practice really, really didn't help our cause in preparation.
0: Well, speaking of practice, I'm not sure if a lot of the Gator fans listening actually know this. The Gators now practice in the morning, so totally different from what was happening in the Napier area. And I thought it was interesting, as we were boarding the plane to Auburn, I was talking to one of the athletic trainers that's been around for a really long time, and he said even from what they get to experience is now he's home with his family at night. He's able to have dinner with his family, whereas before it was 16-hour days. So they're getting going. They're doing the same amount of things, but they're doing it in 10 hours instead of 16 hours.
1: As long as that grind is still the same, it doesn't matter, right? That preparation has to be there. Whether you do it night, morning, you know, doesn't matter. You just got to have it done.
0: Yeah, I think that is maybe just the point of what that conversation was like is because they are getting it done in less time. They're still doing it, and they're still allowing because Summerall is such a big family guy and wants to be around. He's trying to create this whole culture for family.
1: The other thing, Jeff, is when you look at the injury report, right? Yeah. First four games of the season, I can't tell you when we've only had Eric Singleton on an injury report for the first four games of the season. I can't tell you the last time I saw less than five players on an injury report at Florida. So maybe there is something to that as far as getting rest, like letting your body get right post-practice in the evenings when you're done with classes, coming back into the building, getting some extra reps and stuff like that. I mean, they've got – it's kind of cool to walk through the facility. We've got alumni weekend going on right now for the football guys. There's a barbecue tailgate that I always miss because somebody's got to work. but, you know, those guys are over there. Some of them are seeing the facilities for the first time since we've been here. And I think that the cool part, Carlos Alvarez came back and talked to the team when I was a Gator. And the coolest thing he gave us that I always take away with me was the stadium was built brick by the guys in front of you. And you never lose sight of that, right? You go play for them, play for yourselves, play for the school, play for your family. But – brick by brick, you have a brick in this stadium, right? Whether how big that looks, whatever, doesn't matter. You have a hand in where this program goes from here on out. And seeing the facility, seeing the other athletics facility, seeing what we're doing in a renovation standpoint, knowing that you had a thumbprint on that means the world to a lot of guys. So seeing those former guys back in town is pretty awesome.
0: Yeah, it makes a huge difference. And speaking big by Grick. You know, Leonardo's Pizza has been here for almost 50 years, and I always stop there before the game, just continuing that community of excellence and all the things that happen. So there's another place that you just you know how great it really is.
1: That's just how I know you're seasoned, right? I toss up a Brick conversation, and we throw out Brick Oven Pizza. We're so good. I don't know what to tell you, Jeff.
0: Can't beat it. All right, let's hope the Gators are good, and we'll keep talking about what can make them good when we continue on the pregame show. It is the Tower Hill Tailgater Show on the Gator Sports Network.
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0: Well, when it's time for football, it's time to make the call for rich, creamy Hellman's mayonnaise. Remember that. It is a big part of things, and hopefully a lot of things happening inside the swamp. Jeff Cardozo, Tate Casey, as we welcome you back into our Tower Hill Tailgater Show from just outside the swamp. I look at my watch. It says 80 degrees. Kind of crazy to think about that. I got in my car the other day. It said 69 degrees, and I was like, holy smokes, what is going on with this place? But it feels like football, and certainly the atmosphere around here feels like a big Gator game, as you've got two undefeated football teams, 3:30 primetime game, which obviously used to be a staple for what the Gators were doing and the way that they were playing. There's not a cloud in the sky either. It's a Chamber of Commerce day, and it's going to be a lot of fun. You know, Tate, I think a lot's made sometimes of those 7 o'clock games, the night games, where all these great people can get sauced up even a little more to have some more energy. But I sometimes think at that point you're almost a little worn out because it's such a long day. I feel like that 3:30 window is really good. You start around 11, you get a few hours, get in there, goof off, and then after a win, you still go out and celebrate.
1: Get a little buzz, a little breakfast, right? You get out and maybe like I'm not going to say what you can go out and have, but I mean, listen, 3:30 kick, it just got the vibes of an old CBS-SEC matchup in a primetime slot. I think for me as a player, that was always the most fun. That 3:30 kick, especially this time of year, you got some crisp, almost like fall air rolling in here. It feels like football Saturday in the South.
0: All right, we've talked a lot about the opposing quarterback today. Let's hype up what the Gators have in Aaron Filo so far. I think maybe some are surprised that he's been able to have that much success. I know you talked earlier about the two picks that he's had, both bouncing off of Gator hands and then into a defender. I think he's done a really nice job of just understanding the offense. We know that, you know, Buster's going to call some really good plays. There's probably going to be somebody open somewhere,
7: he's just got to be able to figure out where that opening is and find that right receiver, and he's done really well at that.
1: Yeah, and listen, I think, one, it helps when you've got Jaden Ball in the backfield, or any running back for that matter that's giving you production. I think listening to Buster talk after week one, he said some comments about setting up for third down success, right? So winning on early downs, not getting behind the sticks. He is somebody that's going to take some shots, and I think we've seen that in the first three games. You've got to appreciate that from a Gator fan perspective, because it's been a while since we've just taken shots down the field. But I think for me, when you look at what Aaron Filo brings to this team, A, he brings confidence. Right? Confidence not only in the offense and the play calling, but confidence in his ability to do what he needs to do and his job. B, I think he brings a very, very decisive action at the quarterback position. He makes decisions quick. And I think that keeps him out of trouble. And see, like you said, he knows the offense. He knows what he's got at his disposal. You can look left, look right, take the matchup you like. I think Coach and them have full faith that he's going to make the right matchup happen or take the right one. And that's what you need. You can't get yourself in trouble. And I think right now he's got him rolling on high on offense.
7: Let's go back about a month ago when we were talking about what this receiving core could be. And both of us, I think, said, hey, that Singleton guy might actually lead the team in receptions. And you've got a dude that can run by people, do a lot of things. He's a veteran. He's been there, done that. He hasn't even played yet. And it looks like the Gators are going to be able to get him back today. I know you'll be watching him pregame warm-ups, going through all that other stuff. But imagine now adding him to the guy that Kevin talked to earlier in Dallas Wilson, you know, the guy that Kevin also talked to earlier this week in Vernell Brown III. And then throw in Bailey Stockton. Then throw in the tight ends.
1: I mean, Harpering and
7: like
1: some
7: how
1: of those,
7: many
1: yeah.
7: dudes can afford to have?
1: Listen, when you talk about some of the greatest, especially championship caliber teams, to roll through Florida, I think that the first thing that is just noticeable is depth on the offensive side of the ball, especially the skill positions. When we talk about 1996 and the Ike Hilliards of the world and all those guys, and then you look at 2006 and it's Jamel Cornelius and Bubba Caldwell, Percy Hart, and then 08 you can go to Lewis Murphy and Riley Cooper and all those guys, David Nelson. There's so much there. I think what it is the double-edged sword, though. A lot of teams in the SEC, if you've got a running back but you're kind of unsure out wide, you almost have to establish the run game to help you set up the pass game. Whereas when you look at this Florida offense, I think it's opposite. Buster Faulkner understands I don't have to establish my run game to open up my pass game. More importantly, I can play mind games with a defense by hitting the pass game, forcing everything to spread out a little bit. Now I've got Jaden Ball at my disposal in some RPO situations that I can really gash a defense by spreading the field out a little bit. If a defense wants to get hungry and aggressive, stack the box on me, we've got something for that too, because I got a guy, VB3, Dallas Wilson, like you said, Eric Singleton out wide. If I really want to get dicey, I can throw four wide, and you include Bailey Stockton and TJ Abrams. It gets really dangerous for a defense to go playing with fire against this Florida offense as long as they're playing clean.
7: Yeah, what do you do? You're lining up five of those guys, and then you got 13 in the backfield.
1: You pretty much straddle up that rope and hold on. and honestly, I think that to me, when I watch Florida play, that's what gets me so amped up, right? I get passionate talking about Florida football, because if you look at the defensive woes that Florida's had since 2018, you've seen really good offenses at times. Most Gator fans had to deal with that stretch from Urban Meyer to like to the Dan Mullen era, where you saw good defense and really, really bad offense, especially bad quarterback play. You didn't see a lot of passing down the field, a lot of heavy run game. And then on the flip side of that with Dan Mullen and them, you saw really good offensive play and terrible defensive play. I think you're starting to see the seesaw level out, where you've got really good offensive production right now, really, really talented defense, and they're right there. And I think to me, it is the tipping point. If they can find that confidence and continue to build game by game, this defense has the potential to be absolutely nasty to any opposing offense it comes across, as long as those game reps mean something and we're playing at a high level of execution.
7: Hopefully that is the case in just over an hour. That's how close we are getting to kickoff. Well, not the only game, of course, going on across the country. There's plenty more, including that big one in Knoxville today. A score has happened, and when we come back, we'll tell you what that was, as Kevin Winter will rejoin us from our UFL sports desk, and we'll talk about that and many more right after this on the Gator Sports Network.

0: 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Because Saturdays start with guac. Avocados from Mexico.
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0: All right, we welcome you back into the Tower Hill Tailgater Show. Jeff and Tate joined now by Kevin Winter once again, who is still huffing and puffing. We've been making him run around all morning, catching up with different people over at Gator Walk, making sure he's keeping track of all these scores. And looks like, Kev, we're finally starting to get some scoring going on in Knoxville.
1: Yeah, it's still a bit of a struggle bus. Tennessee gets on the board with a touchdown to tie the game at 10. On a 57-yard punt return for a touchdown, but Arch Manning engineers a field goal drive. 9 minutes to go in the third in Knoxville. This is the game in front of us on ABC television. Texas leads 13-10. Arch, by the way, 11 of 15 for a 163 and a pick in this football game.
0: All right, yeah, and he got a lot of those early.
1: Yes.
0: So Tennessee has figured him out. And, you know, the crazy part, Tate, is as we talked about different things, Arch has never won a true road game in regulation. He's 2-3 all-time on the road, and both of those wins in overtime. And obviously we know what happened here when he came here last year.
2: It's really wild when you start digging in Arch Manning and his SEC record home versus away, because the production from a completion percentage goes down, right? It's a 50-yard differential in total yard passing goes down. His TD rate goes down and his interception rate goes up. So when you look at his efficiency on the road in the SEC versus at home, it's really, really wild.
1: Total yardage in this game, guys, as it stands right now, 188 to 105. And it looks like, I don't know if Faison Brandon, the quarterback for Tennessee, has been benched, but George McIntyre, the backup, he's getting some work. He came in for at least one series. He's thrown three passes.
0: How about that? And, so, you know, freshman in that game, a lot of people were hyping him up too. And there's something to be said for that. You can't just stroll out there against the number one team in the country as a freshman and think it's going to go your way.
2: Oh, man, that's a tough task.
0: Yeah.
1: Ohio State 28, Illinois 13. The Illini just get a field goal, 9.5 to play in the third quarter. Julian Sain, 21-27 on the day for 272 and three touchdown passes. All three have gone to Jeremiah Smith, who ho-hum, 8 receptions for 150 yards.
2: It's just a light Tuesday.
1: Just a day at the office these days for Julian Sain. Texas Tech is up on Sam Houston, 35-14. They're in the third quarter. Watching this one on ESPN in the ACC, Wake Forest in number 16 Louisville tied at 24 apiece. 9 to play in the
2: third
1: quarter.
2: Tell you what, I didn't have that on my bingo card today.
0: That's a Louisville team that put up 38 against this Ole Miss defense. Yeah. So they've obviously been able to score. Wake hanging in there. But I think that's, you know, again, as we look more at this game, there's been a lot of points put up on this Ole Miss defense. Yeah. And I think that's where you look at what at least Vegas thinks on what this over-under is. And it's almost 60, which is high. But you probably have to, on both sides, score at least 30 apiece to win this game.
2: Well, and you look at last week, I think people thought, what was it, 53.5 or whatever it was high. And,
0: yeah,
2: and you know, we smoked the over and probably could have put another, you know, 20 on the board, 21 on the board last week.
1: Louisville put up 38, LSU put up 24. And remember, if they didn't just fall asleep in the first half, they might have had more.
0: Yep. Yeah.
1: With the way they performed. Still to come, Oklahoma, Georgia, they're going to be playing at the same time we are. So too is Iowa and Michigan. Utah State is at Iowa State. And later on tonight, Miami, they finally get to play a Saturday game.
0: How about that? This will be their first one.
1: First Saturday game for the Hurricanes this year. Mario Cristobal was really not happy about that. Texas A&M and LSU tonight, Oregon and USC, Missouri and Mississippi State. So once we are finished, there are three more ranked-on-ranked matchups still to come tonight.
2: Love it.
0: Good slate, for sure. And that just shows you how tough the SEC season is. No more cupcakes and certainly no more just, hey, show up and win like it used to be. All right, we got to tell you what the Gators need to do when they show up in just over an hour out there on the field ready to go. Time for Tate's takeaways. We'll get those as we send him away next on the Gator Sports Network.
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0: It's our Tower Hill Tailgater Show here on the Gator Sports Network. Jeff Cardozo and Tate Casey for the last time before he makes his way on over into the swamp. Check out the new surface that is in there now, and then certainly see if we can expect Eric Singleton to play. T1 Lacey, if he's going to play on the other side, that's going to be a big part of the way this game shapes up on the injury front. But I guess taking all that aside, Tate, this is two really good offenses. It's two teams that are undefeated, so they've played well to start off their seasons. What is going to unfold today? What needs to happen if the Gators remain undefeated?
2: Listen, I mean, we talked a lot about defense today. I think for me, this is the turning point of the defensive season. I think this is one of the things that can propel you into new territory, right, as a defense. I think for me, if I was going to nitpick you on the offensive side of the ball, find ways to capitalize in the red zone. I think we've been good, but we haven't been good enough as far as touchdowns in the red zone, and the other is going to be third down percentage, third down conversions. You've got to find a way to extend drives, move the sticks, and put points on the board. You're playing a high-quality opponent, especially a really, really lights-out offense with probably the best, you know, quarterback in college football. You have to find ways on defense to disrupt that, bring some chaos. I'd love to see our defensive line play the best game they played of the season so far.
0: Yeah, they'll need to do some things to certainly contain a really good quarterback. But then on the other side, do you see it playing out, even though we just talked about how great the skill position guys, Florida still has Jaden Ball in that backfield, and it's a rush defense that has really struggled so far for Ole Miss.
2: Absolutely, and not only that, Jeff, when you look at out wide, we talk a lot about skill positions as far as catching footballs and putting points on the board. When you talk about wide receiver play, the one thing I want you to keep an eye on today that makes Jaden Ball so effective is watch the guys out wide block, right? When you watch Amir Jackson, Vernell Brown, Dallas Wilson, those guys blocking out on the perimeter, they've done an amazing job so far. There's a pride level there, and I know Coach puts that on them. That is really what cuts him loose. When you get to the second level, getting guys free in open space, you've got athletes. If you can find blocks, there's no telling what happens. That's where you get those big pop plays from.
0: Yeah, that's a great point and something you did well back in the day.
2: All right. A lot of blocking back in my day, Jeff.
0: All right, get your butt over there. Be ready to go and, you know, do your thing, because there's going to be an energy in 90,000 people when they get in there. Kickoff is just about an hour from now. That's how close we are getting. All right, back with more. Kevin Winter will rejoin the program, and we will continue the Tower Hill Tailgater Show next on the Gator Sports Network.
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0: Jeff Cardozo back here with you. It is our Tower Hill Tailgater Show as more and more people make their way by to say hello before heading into the stadium. Can't wait to get in there and be a part of this thing. It does feel real. It felt different this morning. It's felt different all week long. Kevin Winter rejoins us now. He does a local show here on the flagship station, WRUF. And, Kev, I'm sure your callers, too, throughout the week have just felt different. The energy is something that I know you've been here. Now this is your second year with us. I don't know if you've experienced something like you will today.
1: I have not. And my favorite part was on Monday. One of my students came up to me, who was a senior, and said, I know you've been in loud environments. I've done NBA finals. I've been in NFL playoff games. He says, you are going to see something on Saturday you've never seen before. And it's pretty, and look, it's, this is one of the reasons, this is what college is. This is why college football is the best, because you don't get this kind of passion, nor the amount of capacity.
0: Correct.
1: In an NFL stadium.
0: Yep. Well, speaking of the NFL, you know, we see great offenses all the time. We're going to see that in there today. And I think the more and more we think about what this game is going to be, Florida doesn't like to punt. John Summerall has said it flat out. I hate punting.
1: He said it with you guys, with Sean on Gator Talk on Monday night.
0: And he's only done it three times all year, and two of them were in that Campbell game,
1: right,
0: which is crazy to think about. I'm not sure you can punt a lot today from either side if you're going to win this game.
1: I don't know if you can punt, Jeff. Now, you may have to play field position depending on where you are.
0: Yeah.
1: I also think all those red zone, all those offensive drives that kind of stalled at the end of last week in the Auburn game, remember the double pass,
0: mm-hmm,
1: Jackson to Jackson? It only resulted in a field goal.
0: Yeah.
1: That can't happen. If you want to equate it to an NFL, remember how many teams we used to go up against the Kansas City Chiefs before Mahomes got hurt over the last few years? They went for it. Back when New England was playing Indy, when I was covering the Patriots for 10 years, you can't kick field goals against good quarterbacks like that. That's the guy coming into this game today on the college level. He's going to be that explosive. He's going to make a couple of wow plays. Don't let him compile.
0: Correct. And that's, I think, the fascinating part, because it has changed so much from maybe 10, 15, 20 years ago. If it's fourth and two, you're punting no matter what. And now with the analytics and the way this world is, it almost says, no, you're better off going for something like that on fourth and two, three, four.
1: What was the FAU game when the ball gets snapped over Jaden Ball's head in the Wildcat? Ball then turns third and 29, mm-hmm, into fourth and short. And John said, the heck with it, we're going for it. And by the way, fourth and short nowadays is almost fourth and four.
0: Yeah.
1: Fourth and five. That's the kind of mentality John has, and I love it. Tate was also, you guys were talking about the missed tackles. Think about the amount of running backs and different reps that we had. We had eight different rushers last week, including Philo on the quarterback sneaks, which I think is a weapon.
0: Sure.
1: It's becoming a weapon. So it's not just Jaden Ball and his ability to make defenders miss in space. It's a Duke Clark. It's a London Montgomery, who I know the coaching staff is really high on. The chess match and the ability for Buster to get into the laboratory and to see what kind of game plan he devises today, that's a lot of fun. And that's what a lot of the callers, you go back to circle it back, everyone is excited about the offense.
0: Yep.
1: The concern would be, what does the defense do against Trinidad? Which is why, as Sean said, Shane wants to just get after, that's it, jailbreak.
0: Yep.
1: Go get him.
0: You're going to need a couple of really big stops if you're going to win this game. All right, Kevin, great stuff. Kevin's going to take over with about 30 minutes to go until kickoff, so he'll get up to the radio booth now, and we will continue the conversation next on the Tower Hill Tailgater Show. 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
0: 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Well, one of those guys inside should hopefully have another big game today. He has been tremendous so far. That is wide receiver Vernell Brown III. He finished last season leading the Gators in receptions and yards, the first true freshman in program history to do that. And this year, not too shabby either. We saw what he did with the punt returns a couple of weeks ago, and we'll see how electric he can be today. We're going to take another break, but when we come back, Kevin Winter caught up with VB3 earlier this week, and you'll hear that as he gets ready with the rest of the Gators for this Ole Miss matchup.
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0: All right, we promised you VB3, and you wait no longer. Here he is with Kevin Winter earlier this week.
1: Jeff, thank you very much. Here with Vernell Brown III. VB, three games, three wins. What's the mood in the locker room?
2: I mean, obviously it feels good, you know, to start off 3-0, first time in a while, and, you know, got a big opportunity here this weekend. But, I mean, we're no stranger to that. We feel like that's what we should do. And, you know, we're just back to the drawing board and ready for the next one.
1: How grounded does Coach Summerall and the rest of the coaches keep you guys?
2: I mean, I would say, you know, it's pretty normal. Obviously, you know, we go out there and we prepare for these opportunities, and we've been preparing for these opportunities. So, you know, just to go out there and execute, which is good. But after the Monday team meeting, you know, it's all behind us and we're ready for the next one. So just keeping that forward-facing mindset and not really dwelling on the past.
1: You sent up you spoke this week a phrase, so what, now what? What does that mean, and what were the coaches trying to tell you guys?
2: Yeah, that's the mindset going into this week. Obviously, the Auburn game, you know, was a big win, you know, a much-needed win for us and to show the trajectory of where we're heading. But at the end of the day, it doesn't matter. So we won, so what, now what, next opportunity.
1: Love that. Absolutely love that. And I think that goes back to, again, coach keeps you grounded. He is not going to settle for anything. What's been the, as you have watched the offense put up the numbers that you guys have so far, what has been the biggest difference, your biggest takeaway, something that even surprises you, if anything, about what your offense looks like?
2: I mean, I would say overall, I mean, the most fun thing to watch for me being in the offense is just the overall execution. You know, we've gone out there and we've put in the reps. I mean, we probably got over 12,000 bank reps since January. So, I mean, just to go out there and execute, I feel like the quarterback's playing well. Jaden's playing amazing, as to no surprise. But, I mean, the O-line, you know, the trenches, you know, we really dominating in the trenches. And, I mean, that's what it's going to take for us to win. So the O-line is doing amazing.
1: This wide receiving room is just deep. I mean, you, Dallas, Eric's not even out there yet. I mean, we can go down all of them. What kind of competition is there in that wide receiver room, whether it's friendly or not? Well, what's that competition like to push each other?
2: Right, yeah. I mean, I think every day we go out there, you know, with the players that we have, and there's more players, like you said, you know, just going out there, we all want to be the best versions of ourselves to contribute to the team. And, I mean, as far as, I wouldn't say it's a competition, you know, more like a motivation. Like, I mean, I can speak for myself, you know, when I see another guy go out there and make play, I'm like, all right, that gets me going. Like, all right, now it's my turn to make a play. And just, you know, I wouldn't say competition, but just motivation that makes you want to, you know, make a play as well.
1: Is there anyone Dallas Wilson doesn't run his mouth to on a football field?
2: Nah. that's who he is. That's who he is.
1: I watched during, I think it was during the fall camp. He and Ben Hanks were going at it. And I think it was you. You got it the back of his shoulders and dragged him away. But it sent a message, I think, to a lot of us that you've become a leader. How, walk us through a little bit of your moving up the ladder inside the football hierarchy right now for where you are and inside this program. Take us through that process of becoming a leader.
2: Yeah, so I would say just from the beginning, you know, January, new staff, and I was kind of a guy, I was a guy who was a freshman last year, obviously younger guy, who stayed. So just having stayed and already being somewhat established amongst the team, I mean, that the younger guy status goes out the window. You know, we all have a level playing field, and, you know, I've always been comfortable being a vocal leader and not minded saying anything. So, you know, just having that confidence and really embracing that new role, you know, Coach them would always say that, you know, they're looking for who the leaders are on the team. And, you know, obviously, if I feel like I'm a leader and everybody knows that I could be a leader, I know, why not show it? And, you know, just going out there and showing it. Obviously, I think me speaking to the team during the gauntlet was a pivotal point, not only for myself, but for the staff as well. And even amongst the team, you know, that, I mean, that was something that was really respected and bolded well. And obviously going out there, making plays and being consistent in who I am day in and day out, I think that's really what got me here.
1: What did it mean to you when Coach Summerall targeted you as one of the core five

0: kind of had to establish himself as a leader, and but he's really, you know, commanding the offense. You could tell he's comfortable in it, and I love how he stand in that pocket and deliver the ball.
1: Oh, he took some shots the other night, didn't he?
0: All right, yeah, man. We got to take him out to dinner for that.
1: I do. And you sent one down to you, by the way, and it was a good one. Ole Miss, what do you see about the team and the Rebels? What are you seeing from their defense as they enter the Swamp on Saturday?
0: I mean, yeah, Ole Miss is a good team. You know, I mean, I think, you know, they really put the country on notice with their big win versus LSU. I mean, they're a good team. We're a good team. You know, SEC matchup. These are the matchups that you look forward to in the SEC. You know, just two good teams and, you know, dog fights week in and week out. So, I mean, it'll be fun.
1: So what now what, right?
0: So what now what?
1: VB, thanks, man.
0: Thank you. Have a good one.
1: Jeff, back to you.
2: All right, Kevin, great stuff, and look forward to seeing what VB3 can do out there on the field today. You're going to have to wait an extra 5 minutes. TV has elected for a five-minute slide, so kickoff is now going to be 3:50 on the game today, so you can hang out for five more minutes and have some fun before you get into the Swamp. We'll take a break, come back with more right after this.
3: Back before Brian had a granddaughter to help take care of, back when he was in his 20s, Brian served in the Army Special Forces and sustained brain injuries during a tour overseas. Today, Brian participates in the Haley Brain Wellness Program at UF Health, a program that helps veterans and first responders recover from traumatic brain injury. Brian was proud to serve his country, and now we're proud to serve him. UF Health. Human progress has no finish line.
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0: Jeff Cardozo back with you just outside the swamp, about to pack up and head on in to the radio booth. But before we do that, time to announce our winner of this week's Florida Credit Union Pet of the Game contest. It is Poppy this week, and owner Chris Godrich. Poppy loves to sing to the piano, so good stuff there. Poppy will now compete in our Pet of the Year voting in November. Submit your photos at flcu.org/fcupets. And also a reminder that Florida Credit Union is donating $10 for every pet entry to the Humane Society of North Central Florida. So thank you, Florida Credit Union. Well, over the last couple of hours, we've talked about a lot of different things, and it should be a lot of fun inside the swamp. There are so many people walking around having a good old time. So make sure you yell, scream, and be that extra energy that this Florida football team needs. Had a lot of fun. We'll talk about it next week, and we will continue the conversation as we send it back to our UFL sports desk. That's where Kevin Winter is. He will update you on that Texas-Tennessee game, and we'll take you all the way up to kickoff with Sean, Shane, and Tate. It all happens next on the Gator Sports Network.
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8: 11 minutes to play in the fourth quarter in Knoxville, and offense has been lacking on both sides between number one Texas and number 14 Tennessee. The Longhorns are nursing a 13-10 advantage. Meanwhile, Ohio State with up 15 points on Illinois, 28-13. They also have 11 minutes to play in the fourth quarter. Wake Forest and Louisville tied at 27 early in the fourth. That is out of the Atlantic Coast Conference. Let's pause 10 seconds for station identification across the Gator Sports Network.

0: Up next, we hear from head coach John Summerall, quarterback Aaron Filo, linebacker Aaron Childs. We're inside 50 minutes to go before the Gators and the Ole Miss Rebels in a top 25 showdown in the Swamp. Countdown to kickoff is next across the Gator Sports Network.
1: 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We're right there with you. 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XRP, the official cryptocurrency of Florida Athletics.
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0: Who are you? Who do you want to be? Those are two very opposite questions. The answer, however, can be the same. Who are you? You may be great. You may think you're great, but are you really? Who do you want to be? There is not a competitor known to man who doesn't want to be great. But are you? This afternoon in the place known as the Swamp, the Florida Gators have a chance to answer both of those questions. Who are you? And who do you want to be? We welcome you inside Ben Hill Griffin Stadium here on the campus of the University of Florida and Countdown to Kickoff across the Gator Sports Network. I'm Kevin Winter. There is no denying the feeling around Gainesville this week for this game. I could try to hide it, I'd be lying, and I've only been with you for just over this week for this game. I could try to hide it, I'd be lying, and I've only been with you for just over a year. Gator fans have seen many big games on this historic field, but the facts are an SEC road win on the plains of Auburn last Saturday night. First time in 2 years the Gators got a conference win on the road. But there was a message this week from head coach John Summerall and his coaching staff. So what? Now what? Pats on the back. We're not welcome inside the Gator practice facility. There is work to be done and room to improve. This afternoon, the Gator defense gets the test of the likes it hasn't seen in a long time. Arguably, the best quarterback in all of college football will be on the other sideline in Trinidad Chambliss, who announced his presence to the college football world 1 year ago. Chambliss and the Rebels are coming off an emotional home win last Saturday night against their former coach, Lane Kiffin, and the LSU Tigers. It's the fourth ranked
10: in 3-0 Ole Miss Rebels against the 21st ranked in 3-0 Florida Gators. With more on this top 25 showdown in the Swamp. Man, that feels good to say. Let's join the two men who will have the call alongside Hall of Fame quarterback Shane Matthews. Here's the voice of the Gators, Sean Kelly.
11: Sure does, Kevin. And we're very excited about what this football game will be like today. There's juice in the building, Shane Matthews, as we get set for this top 25 matchup.
12: Number 25.
13: Yeah, there's a lot of juice in the building. A lot of people on campus, no question about it. We haven't had a game this magnitude since, probably 10 or 15 years.
11: It's a situation, too, where both teams are coming off wins, but very different wins. Let's start with the Florida Gators. They get an emotional road win, a validating win at Auburn. Wasn't pretty, wasn't perfect, but that's the launching point for Florida in this game.
13: Well, anytime you win a game on the road in the SEC, it's a big deal, but we hadn't won a game since, 2 years ago at Mississippi State in the conference, so that has to be a confidence booster for this crew coming into the game today.
11: What needs to be better? What could be improved upon? This John Summerall says it'll take a vastly different effort today to beat Ole Miss.
13: Well, we're facing, in my opinion, as Kevin said, the best quarterback in America, maybe the best player in America. He's yet to play in a hostile environment like this. We got to somehow contain Trinidad Chambliss, keep the ball in front of us. I believe we're going to score at will. We just hit a couple of stops against the Ole Miss offense.
11: Everybody's been saying, heck, it's going to be a lot of Jaden Ball. Well, why wouldn't it be against anybody? It's not just Ole Miss that Jaden Ball is so special. Jaden Ball's a Heisman candidate at this point. Why wouldn't he be leaned on heavily on any given week?
13: Well, he's going to get his carries. And, Ole Miss is going to try to take him away the best way they possibly can. But Jaden Ball's probably, arguably, the best running back in America.

0: today. And some people want to say, let's run ball, control the clock, keep Trinidad on the sideline. I don't know if Buster's patient enough to do that.
1: As the minutes go by, Shane, the chances of Eric Singleton playing seem to be going up. But what could you expect from who will probably end up being the best receiver on this team?
0: Yeah, I think Singleton will get some plays. I don't know how much he'll play today, but he's got that elusive ability to make plays. But he's just got, he's the fastest guy on the team. He can really stretch a defense. So I'll be anxious to see how they use him today.
1: Let's turn our attention to Ole Miss. They're ranked fourth in the country and for a reason. And you mentioned Trinidad Chambliss. They're coming off that big emotional win against Lane Kiffin and LSU. They've got Chambliss. They don't have Kewon Lacy today. Size up Ole Miss as they come into their fourth game.
0: Yeah, Kewon Lacy is one of the top five running backs in America. They have a quality guy that can replace him, but he's a tough runner and does so much for that offense. You know, when you look at the Ole Miss offense, Sean, like you said, it's all about Trinidad Chambliss. How do we keep him in the pocket? Because he can throw from the pocket, but if we can pressure him up the middle, because he's not a big guy. You know, he's maybe 5'10", 5'11". They list him a little bit taller than that, but I don't believe it. Keep him in there, but if he gets outside the pocket is when he really does his damage.
1: And in a big matchup like this, there's always an intangible. I'm starting to think about 90,000 people being a part of those intangibles.
0: Yeah, I mean, we have one of the best venues in all of college sports, and with us being 3-0, Ole Miss being number 4 in America and 3-0, this place is going to be insane today.
1: No doubt. It's really a special atmosphere. It's fake fall, by the way, in Gainesville. It is perfect weather for a football game. New field down as well here inside the Swamp. Tate Casey will have more on that as we get closer to kickoff. But, Kevin, it's interesting. This is one of those friendly rivalries, right? Ole Miss people, Gator people generally get along pretty well, although the games have been salty to say the least. I did talk to the voice of the Rebels, David Kellum. Nice guy, right? I did say, I hope you lose by 30. That's kind of how it feels here today. And look, if you're not excited about what we're going to see here this afternoon, then probably this isn't for you.
2: No, it's not. There's no other way to put it. It is the 28th meeting, Sean and Shane, all time between these two teams. 13-1 is the record. It's also just the third meeting ever when both of these teams are ranked in the top 25. It's the Gators and the Ole Miss Rebels. Still to come on Countdown to Kickoff, a conversation with quarterback Aaron Filo. We'll hear from head coach John Summerall. Up next, we welcome in the third member of our team, Tate Casey. He's played in big games before. What's his advice for a young Gator team entering their first big game? We do that next. Inside 40 minutes to go to kickoff here in the Swamp for the 4th-ranked Rebels and the 21st-ranked Florida Gators. This is the Gator Sports Network.
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0: Kevin Winter with you back on a countdown to kickoff across the Gator Sports Network. The Rebels and the Florida Gators, one of four top 25 showdowns in the SEC. Coming up this afternoon, one of six games featuring ranked-on-ranked opponents here in week number four of the college football season. So far this year, quarterback Aaron Filo has yet to throw more than 22 times in a game. Yet he has still been exceptionally prolific. Earlier this week, the voice of the Gators, Sean Kelly, spoke with the Gator quarterback Aaron Filo.
1: Kevin, thank you very much. Aaron, let's talk about your week of preparation. What went into getting ready for the game today against Ole Miss?
2: I try to just keep the same preparation that I've had all year. Really watching a lot of film on Monday, Tuesday, Wednesdays, and then throughout the whole week continuously. Splitting it up between normal downs, third downs, and, you know, just watching games, getting their tendencies, stuff they like to do, and then really just studying the game plan that we have going into it.
1: What were some of those tendencies, things that they like to do being Ole Miss, that you picked up on this week?
2: A lot of zone coverage. They're not a man team. They play a lot of zone, so, I mean, that's one of the biggest things.
1: What is characteristic about their defensive backs? Is there something unique to that group?
2: Yeah, I think they have a lot of defensive backs that can play a lot of different positions. I think they're all very versatile. They can rotate them around, whether it's safety, corner, nickel. I think they're able to rotate those guys around, play multiple positions.
1: You ran the ball a little bit last week. How'd that feel using your legs? I guess it was almost nine times.
2: Yeah, it was good. Whenever I got to get the first down and put my head in there and go get it, I'm willing to do that.
1: Aaron, you're averaging like 20 to 23 attempts per game. Is that kind of a sweet spot for this offense?
2: I think so. I think we do a really good job of mixing in run, pass. And then when we run the ball like we did last week, I mean, it sets up the pass beautifully. So,
1: the message from coach to you guys was what? And for you guys as leaders of this football team, what was the hammer home message all week?
2: So what, now what? That was the message that he gave us all week. You know, we weren't playing to – we didn't train all offseason to win one SEC game. Like, we're going to win this thing. And so – every week in the SEC is a big-time game, and we have another one this week, and so we got to get ready to go play.
1: You know, it's interesting. You had your first SEC road start last week, and you saw what a crowd can do to a team's offense. Mm-hmm. Now, thankfully, you guys kind of took them out of it a little earlier than probably scheduled, but now that you're back at home, do you appreciate more now the home atmosphere, having gone through that on the other side of things?
2: Yeah, I definitely think I do. I think a crowd can make a huge difference in the game as long as they stay in it. As long as the, as long as we keep the crowd in it, then I think they can make a huge impact.
1: It is a give and take, isn't it? You guys have to do your part, they have to do their part. And yeah. I guess I didn't understand that until I had been through different venues over the years.
2: Right, yeah. I mean, you know, if we're down a lot, they're not going to be as wild as they would be if, you know, if we're in a tie ball game or if we're winning, you know.
1: Explosive plays. When you've gone back and you've studied those explosive plays for you guys, is there a commonality that triggers chunk plays for you guys?
2: I think it's just getting the ball into our playmakers' hands, whether that's in the screen game, run game, pass game, just finding a way to get the ball in our playmakers' hands and let them go do their jobs.
1: Last thing, Khalil Jackson had a pass and a completion last week. Did you critique Khalil's throwing at all after the win over Auburn?
2: No, not at all. I mean, I thought he put it in a great spot. It was third down. He got us the first down. He did a great job, so no critique in there.
1: All right, fair enough. You keep him on point because we may need that again. Thanks, Aaron.
2: Yes, sir. Thank you.
1: Kevin, back to you.
0: Sean, Aaron, thank you very much. It is countdown to kickoff across the Gator Sports Network. Let's welcome in the third member of our team, Tate Casey. Tate, Aaron Filo today is going to be playing in his first real big game. You've played in many of these. You've got the ring on your finger to prove it. What is the mindset for young players going into a game like this?
3: Well, I think, one, you talk about coming off the heels of a big road win last week, where when the offense is on the field, it's even louder than what you're going to hear in this place once we get kicked off as an offensive player. So you kind of settle those nerves, get it behind you. I'm really looking forward to him to be that field general, get back on track with the schedule, and get balls down the field to these wide receivers.
0: Tate, you said this earlier with Jeff and Sean a couple hours ago. Embrace the expectations. Embrace where you are as a program. What does that mean?
3: Well, I think for me, listen, Florida's had a couple years that are lag, right? It's not Florida brand of football. That's not the standard you're used to playing with. It's not the standard the fans are used to seeing. don't be subtle about the fact that you're ranked and maybe favored at home against a team that's a great college football team. Embrace that. Go out and prove who you are, right? You saw it last week. You go win a big road game. You got a great home test against a top five team in the swamp today. Go be about what you say you want to be about. Go own that today.
0: I mean, there's a way that the Gators can do that. Take away what they did for the first 48 minutes of the game at Auburn, Tate. Last week, they controlled that 48 minutes. I felt like they brought that on the road with them.
3: 100%. And when you look at that Auburn game walking away, the best part about it to me as a former player is there's plenty to go get better at the next week. You weren't riding high out of that game. A lot of players knew how much was left on the field after that Auburn game. A lot to get back in the film room and correct.
0: Tate Casey, our Vice Star Credit Union sideline reporter, on the field for the Gators and the Ole Miss Rebels. Tate, something about John Sumrall. So as much as you and I are talking, embrace, embrace, embrace. John has taken the head coaching mentality of the 1-0. What is it about John and what you see from him as the head coach in your conversations with him that he's got the ability to isolate week to week to week?
3: Well, I think all great championship caliber coaches have that, right? You find a way to turn the page. Your goal is prep like your life depends on it for this game. You play the game, you're finished with it. Now it's behind you, you're on to the next one. I think he does an unbelievable job of turning the page. And listen, Kevin, there's a reason that the windshield's bigger than the rearview, brother. There's a lot of opportunity out in front of us. Coach knows you get complacent when you start hanging your hat on these wins and start looking backwards. Everything's in front of us. Florida's got to control its game-by-game destiny.
0: One of the things that was being discussed the entire offseason, Tate, it really came out of the spring game, was the offensive line. I think that was the biggest piece of panic for the Florida Gators, or for Florida Gator fans, let's say. What have you seen from this offensive line, what they've been able to do through the first three games?
3: Well, a couple things, right? I think they're probably right where you want them. I mean, when you look at Aaron Filo and what Buster Faulkner's been able to do as a play caller, I think it helps take a lot off this offensive line. You've got skilled guys galore. You got a running back in the backfield that can run for 100, 150 a game, and you've got three or four wide receivers out wide. Oh, and by the way, a tight end room that you can lean on in situational football in those third down certain football or certain situations. You've got a lot around you. Right now, all the offensive line I need is getting hat on a hat, body on a body, and if you find a way to get Jaden Ball to the second level in this offense, watch out.
0: One quick thing on the defensive side, Tate. Attacking, containing, slowing down Trinidad Chambliss. I feel like you cannot let him string together those monster plays. Your thoughts on Trinidad?
3: Well, I said it earlier, and I'll say it again. Defense has to play their best game as Gators today. I think that matters more than anything. I think Florida's hungry. I think you got a lot of young guys getting game reps under their belt. I think they're finding ways to go out and prove people wrong. And Florida fans are killing, waiting for that Florida defensive standard to come back to the swamp. I think tonight you see a little bit different than what we've seen the first 3 weeks. I think you build on it.
0: Does it got the big game feel down on the field there, buddy?
3: I think it's starting to. I tell you that much right now. I can tell you at kickoff, it's going to be crazy in here.
0: All right, Tate Casey, our Vice Star Credit Union, the sideline reporter. Kevin Winter with you up in the booth. It is countdown to kickoff across the Gator Sports Network. We are about a half hour to go till kickoff for the Gators and the Ole Miss Rebels. Both of these teams are 3-0. Tate and I talked about the offensive line. They have got one of, if not the best running back in the country to block for. So just how good has Jaden Baugh been this season?
4: I always tell myself I'm the best player on the field.
5: Filo hands it off to Baugh, breaks the tackle, shuffles at the 10, darts to his right, hit the goal line, he's in. Touchdown, Gators!
0: Through three games this season, Jaden Baugh leads not only the SEC, but all of FBS in scoring, total touchdowns, and rushing touchdowns.
5: Turn, handoff, Baugh. When left, now cuts up the middle. 20, 15, he might go. 10, 5, touchdown, Gators!
0: His 478 rushing yards on the season are tops in the SEC and second in the country. The same goes for his 152.7 rushing yard per game average.
5: Filo hands it off to Baugh at second and five. Running to the right, first down. Put the hammer down and give it hell, Jaden Baugh. Down the right sideline. 25-20, 15-10. Touchdown, Gators! 75 yards, Jaden Baugh. Second touchdown.
0: Jaden Baugh is the only player in FBS with more than 50 carries on the year who is averaging over 8 yards per carry. And he is one of only two players in all of FBS to rush for multiple touchdowns in all three games this year.
5: Break the huddle here. Philo will go under center. I formation behind him. Turn, hand it off to the tailback. Ball's through! Put the hammer down and give it hell, Jaden Ball!
0: When he eclipsed the century mark last Saturday against Auburn, Jaden Ball became just the fourth Gator in program history to have four consecutive games of rushing for more than 100 yards, joining Fred Taylor, Eric Rett, and Emmitt Smith. And now Jaden Ball has soared into the conversation for the Heisman Trophy. And every week, he receives a reminder from home of what December could look like.

0: ever at the University of Florida. Thanks to the Florida Communications Department for putting together some of the numbers that Jaden Baugh has accomplished this season. He does hold the best Heisman Trophy odds among FBS halfbacks. We are still very early in this young season. But on display today, you've got arguably the best running back in America in Jaden Baugh. On the flip side, you have arguably the best quarterback in America in Trinidad Chambliss. And yes, he does hold the best Heisman odds as it stands entering week number four of the college football season. One of the men tasked with slowing down Trinidad Chambliss this week is linebacker Aaron Childs. There's a slogan, I said it off the top, that has been going around the Gator locker room this week. That slogan, so what, now what? I asked Aaron Childs, what does so what, now what mean to you guys?
1: Basically, you know, people are going to be patting our backs about, you know, our last couple games. You know, we're 3-0 and stuff like that. But, you know, it's really, you know, so what? Like now we got to face another top team, another tough opponent, and we got to show people we could do it again.
2: You start quarterback. In fact, you've played a couple of quarterbacks who get the ball out fast. Yep. You play a couple of offenses that go tempo. You got a quarterback last week who, if the play breaks down, he can make something happen with his legs. Now you get maybe one of the best in the game. Yep. What do you see when you watch Trinidad Chambliss?
1: I see a very veteran quarterback, you know, very experienced. He's played a lot of football. He's seen a lot of things. So I say he's very good. Of course, he uses his legs to extend plays and make plays on the run. So, yeah, he's a very good player, and we're just going to have to limit him going into this game.
2: Is there a way, like, if you go into a game, you'd say, all right, I want to maybe take away whatever it may be. I want to take something away. How do you take something away from him when he does everything so well?
1: Right. I would say so, like, once again, this week, we focused on a lot about our scheme, like perfecting our craft more than worry about what the opponent's going to do. So really perfecting our scheme and just communicating, like holding our leverage when we have to and things like that. So this week, as long as we take care of what we got to do and everybody does their job, you know, every play, we'll be able to get it done.
2: One of the things you can perfect, it's outside noise, but I'm sure you guys hear it. Coaches probably don't want you to. The pass rush.
1: Right.
2: This past week against Auburn, it's a lot of sacks. What did you like about the pass rush this past week?
1: You know, our guys came in. You know, I give a big shout out to Coach Chapman. You know, our guys came in and they heard a lot of noise that they thought, you know, we were like Tarzan, you know, fight like James or whatever. Yeah. Our guys, they've been hearing that all week. You know, Coach has been preaching that all week, and it kind of got them mad. You know, it made them play with a chip on their shoulder. So this past week, I feel like you just seen them play hungry. Like they played hungry with a chip on their shoulder, and they were able to show what they can do.
2: What about the big explosiveness? Look, people know about McCray. They know about Jaden Woods on the end. Here comes Big 99.
1: Yeah.
2: And where did that come from with what he was able to do to the offensive lineman the other day?
1: Right. With him, he always had the ability, you know, the talent. But I think his biggest, you know, his biggest growth aspect was him mentally, like just being able to just know he could dominate every snap, every play, and just getting him mentally prepared. And as you can see, against Auburn, you know, he was playing with a high ankle sprain, but he's still able to dominate. Like, that was just all mental. Like, him just wanted to be a dog out there on the field. And he's a great piece to have in front of me, especially in front of me. Yeah, I love him.
2: I was going to say, what does that do for you then, coming from the second level?
1: Seeing 99 in front of me, it makes my job so much easier, man. It gives me so much more confidence as well. Like, seeing him out there and his ability, it just makes me want to play harder for him.
2: Okay, so for those of you listening, 99, if you don't know, it's Emmanuel Oyabatajo. How many guys on the team can pronounce Oyabatajo's name?
1: Probably just him. Probably just him. But yeah.
2: So what do you guys call him?
1: Oh, we call him E-Man. You know, or I'll just call him Emmanuel. Like, okay. I just be like, Emmanuel, feel me? But yeah, you know, we just call him E-Man for the most part.
0: E-Man, Big E, Big O. Emmanuel Oyabatajo came out of nowhere last week, but man, did he announce his presence on the road at Auburn. 2.5 sacks, 3.5 tackles for a loss, and he had a couple of bull rushes, against quarterback Byron Brown for the Auburn Tigers that helped set the tone early. The Gators look to do the same today. Well, we have a couple of minutes to take a trip around college football right now. It is a monster week number four. 6 matchups with teams ranked in the top 25 going head-to-head. 4 of those matchups feature teams who are unbeaten going head-to-head. By the way, Florida and Ole Miss are one of them. There are four top 25 matchups in the SEC, and one of them right now is in the waning moments. 2:20 to play in the fourth quarter in Knoxville. It's the game in front of us on ABC television. Number one, Texas, has a 20-10 lead on Tennessee. Quarterback Arch Manning for the Texas Longhorns, 14 of 19, 201 yards and an interception. Arch had a lot of those completions early on. This game is devoid of offense. Total yardage, 262 to just 145 in favor of the Longhorns. Again, the two-minute warning, two-minute timeout. Texas leads Tennessee by a count of 20-10. Meanwhile, at the Horseshoe in Columbus, Ohio State has had a month. Oh, I just updated the stats. Jeremiah Smith for Ohio State today, 12 receptions, 217 receiving yards, and four touchdown catches. Julian Sayin, 27 of 36 for 367 in those four. Number seven, Ohio State leads Illinois 42-19. Remember, the Buckeyes dropped in the poll this week? I don't think they're too happy about that one. Wake Forest is holding a three-point lead at Louisville, 30-27, 2 minutes to play in the fourth quarter. So an upset in the making in the Bluegrass State. Notre Dame shutting out Purdue 35-0 as they get set to head to halftime. Around the SEC, coming up at the same time that we will kick, it'll be Oklahoma and Georgia at 4:15, Vanderbilt in Auburn. In progress, Kentucky coming off the big upset win over Texas A&M last week. Kentucky leads South Alabama 31-21. They have gone to the fourth quarter in Lexington. Still to come tonight, ranked on ranked, it will be Missouri and Mississippi State. Missouri has lost 8 consecutive games versus ranked opponents, third longest streak in America. Mississippi State, they've lost 14 consecutive games versus ranked opponents. That's the longest active streak in all of America. Something's got to give in Starkville tonight. At the same time we kick, it'll be Iowa and Michigan, USC and Oregon. Of course, the nightcap is Texas A&M and LSU. We count you down to kickoff for the Gators and the Ole Miss Rebels here in the Swamp. Coming up next, as we go inside 20 minutes to go to kickoff, we'll hear from head coach John Sumrall. How has he prepared his team for this top 25 showdown in Gainesville? The head coach of the Florida Gators is next. 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

0: 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Here's the voice of the Gators, Sean Kelly.
1: Just in front of kickoff now, and time to visit with head coach John Sumrall. Coach, first of all, the week of preparation, what did you guys nail down this week that you wanted to see improvement in?
2: Just playing cleaner across the board. You know, the penalties last week was not pleased with. Didn't agree with all of them that were called, but not going to give our guys an out. There were plenty of them that we have to understand how to play football just cleaner and better. And so learning from those things that popped up, and then just not having lulls. You know, last week, you look back, and when we were hot, but we maybe had some lapses in playing high-level football, and we cannot do that against the outfit we're getting ready to play, or we'll be exposed.
1: Coach, what's the difference between a swagger that can develop with a team, something that I know you want for the Gators, but then there's the, you know, my old friend Monty Williams used to say, don't get too happy on the farm. What's the balance there as you guys get into week four?
2: Well, complacency is a killer, and you can't feel good about all the pats on the back, number one. Like, everybody's excited about maybe our record, but it's how are you playing the game? And at the end of the day, we have to do our jobs better. Just we have to play detailed, fundamental football better. And so as we continue to grow as a team, as the individuals on our team grow on their own, it's just about guys playing just better, cleaner football.
1: When I looked at the injury report, I couldn't help but think about a month ago, if I told John Sumrall that he had one guy on the injury report going into week four, he probably would have looked at me, you know, sideways. That just can't happen in football. But that's where you are right now, Coach. The overall health of your team, and then what else should we know about Eric Singleton right now?
2: Yeah, he's going to be a game time decision. He's run this week. The question will be, can he run and cut at full speed? He's looked better and better each and every week. We'll be smart tough there, not dumb tough. If he's ready, we'll give it a go. If he's not, then we'll hold him. And then only having really one guy that's questionable, some of that's luck. But a lot of that's the plan. You know, a lot of that's Rusty Witt and Paul Silvestri and how we practice and our practice schedule models. We do what it takes to be ready for a game. We don't go terribly long, but when we go hard. And so it's a credit to a lot of people. And it's a credit to our players for taking care of themselves. But like I said, some of that's luck, too. Within this game, you're going to have some attrition. And we've been really fortunate on that side of things.
1: Coach, here in just a few minutes, you'll go out there and take on Ole Miss. This is a ball club that's played really well here through the early going.
2: Well, yeah, they're 13-2 last year. They're 3-0 this year, 16-2 if you look at the last year and a half. The quarterback is as good as there is any position in college football. He's elite. He's special, man. And they got a lot of playmakers on offense. They got a lot of talented guys on defense. Their field goal kicker is really good, too. We have a tremendous challenge today.
1: Coach, this will be the third time you've faced off against Chambliss. What have you learned in those meetings? What applies here in trying to finally maybe manage a really good player with a lot of experience?
2: I've learned he can beat you any way imaginable. He can throw it all over the field. He's got really good touch in the intermediate game, but he can throw it a mile too. He gets the ball out quick. The thing that sticks out to me the most is he's a quick thinker. He's a quick thrower, and he's a quick mover when he decides to run. Everything he does is quick. There's nothing delayed. There's nothing slow. He's efficient. He processes well. This guy is as good as anybody I've ever played at that position at this level, and he's a handful. So we can't give him anything. He's going to get some because of who he is, but we have to make sure we don't give him any freebies.
1: What about on the other side of the football? What does Aaron Filo and Buster Faulkner look for in Ole Miss's defense here this afternoon?
2: Well, they're opportunistic. They're attacking. They're aggressive. They're athletic. You know, there's some matchups we have to be able to win our one-on-ones in. Yeah. We also have to be able to establish the run game, and that's going to be a huge part of it. It makes everything else go easier. But we have to take whatever they give us too. We don't need to force it. So if they're going to load the box, let's take the throw game. If they're going to play softer in coverage or maybe play lighter box, then we need to be able to run it.
1: Coach, last week you talked about trenches, the run game you just referenced. You even mentioned winning explosive plays. What about this week against Ole Miss? If you were to say these will be the things that really go a long way in determining if we win the game or not.
2: Those are always our keys to victory each and every week. Run game, turnovers, explosives. The big thing with these guys is eliminating their explosives because they are one of the best in the country at big play football. And they also have the ability to drive it. That's what's unique about them. Maybe the challenge last week was they didn't really want to drive it. They just wanted to get a cheap big one. These guys can beat you both ways. And so the biggest thing for us is just playing sound and making them earn everything they get and taking care of the football. Win the turnover margin will be a huge key to victory this week.
1: Another big thing will be having that home crowd behind you, Coach. Good luck as always, and go Gators.
2: Go Gators.
1: Head Coach John Summerall, kickoff is coming up in just minutes here on the Gator Sports Network.
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12: I'm Kevin Winter at the UF Health Sports Desk, closing in on kickoff for the Gators and the Ole Miss Rebels in the Top 25 Showdown at the Swamp. Top 25 Showdown in Knoxville today, and boy, do we have some drama. Down 20-10, Tennessee gets a Faison Brandon 30-yard touchdown to pull the Volunteers to within 20-17. The ensuing onside kick threw the wickets in the hands of a Longhorn defender. Tennessee has the ball. They are down by 3, 20-17, with 1:09 to go, facing a second down and 5 from the Texas Longhorn 46-yard line. Still plenty of time. Volunteers are out of timeouts. 3-point game in Knoxville. That's how this day starts. Day also started with Julian Sang throwing 4 touchdown passes to Jeremiah Smith. It is number 7, Ohio State, blasting Illinois 42-19. Games that are underway as well. Halftime between Notre Dame and Purdue. C.J. Carr has 2 touchdown passes. Notre Dame leads 35-0 in that ball game. Oklahoma and Georgia have just kicked off in Athens. This is the tale of one offense versus one defense. Oklahoma giving up 7.7 yards per game, or points per game, excuse me. That is tied for the 4th fewest in all of FBS. Georgia so far this season, the best offensive team in the country. They have scored 59.3 points per game through their first 3 games of the season. Georgia has won 51 consecutive games against unranked opponents. Still to come tonight, it is Oregon and USC from the Big Ten. The Ducks 17-1 in the Big Ten play since they entered the conference back in 2024. Texas A&M and LSU. That'll be the nightcap after us on ABC television. Missouri and Mississippi State. At the same time that we kick, it'll be number 17, Iowa, and number 18, Michigan Wolverines from the Big House. That'll do it from us. We're up in the broadcast booth. Up next, Sean Kelly, Shane Matthews, Tate Casey. The Gators and the Rebels are next across the Gator Sports Network.
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12: Good afternoon, everyone, and welcome to Florida Gators football, and greetings this afternoon from Ben Hill Griffin Stadium, the Swamp, where only Gators get out alive. Top 25 matchup, and in the SEC, number four, Ole Miss, here to take on the 21st-ranked Florida Gators. Hi again, everybody. Tate Casey will join in just a moment. Shane Matthews, Sean Kelly, and now out of the south end zone. Here come the Gators. Afternoon here in Gainesville. There's juice, Shane Matthews. This is going to be a hyped up crowd for a big time matchup that goes a long way in determining what these two teams will do the rest of the way.
18: Yeah, tremendous atmosphere. The fan base is ready to roll. Got a quality opponent in here, one of the best in America. Gators are playing at a high level. Should be a good one.
12: All right, two teams coming off of different launching points. Gators, obviously, the win on the road at Auburn, but yet it wasn't perfect. How does that play into this week?
18: Well, it's all the penalties, obviously. This is something coaches can coach off tape and get after the players. And they have their attention, trust me, because Ole Miss is rolling into town.
12: And meanwhile, Ole Miss, emotional win at home against Lane Kiffin, their old boss, and the LSU Tigers. They're a little banged up. Tate will have more on that in just a moment. But Ole Miss rolls in here with a really, really good football
18: team. They do, and, you know, they put a lot into that game. So it'll be interesting to see how they respond, especially early in the football game tonight. But they got the best player in America. You got to think they'll be ready to play.
12: Speaking of, Trinidad Chambliss, the lead guy right now in the Heisman race. But here comes Jaden Ball. He's in the conversation. Two marquee players, one for each side.
18: Yeah, I mean, this is perfect for national television. You know, two different guys, one carrying the ball, the other one throwing and running. So, it should be a battle between the superstars today.
12: Let's bring in the third member of our broadcast team. Down on the sidelines, it's our own Tate Casey. Good afternoon, Tate.
19: What's going on, fellas? As we look at this one, boys, I'll tell you what. I'm sitting here, just trying to embrace this crowd right now because we're back to the Swamp, the days of old. Looking at the pregame hits, I was looking at Lacey. Looks like a scratch for Ole Miss. Eric Singleton looked really good in pregame warmups. Think we're probably, if I had to go by, going to see him in a limited fashion in this game, but nonetheless see him on the field. And then the new grass. Fellas, I got to tell you, it's a great day for football. This grass patch looks really good. Resodded the field on the road game last week in Auburn. I can tell you right now, just judging by the cuts and everything I saw in pregame, looks like it's holding up really, really well. And outside of that, you got big game matchup in the swamp, a lot of big game magic. It's got all the feels of what you'd expect out of an SEC football game, especially at home in a place that we love so much.
20: Well said, Tate. 90,000 plus expected here today. Some of you unable to be with us here in person, whether you're going through something at home in your life, we're just glad that we'll be able to bring you the game today, and perhaps our crew here will be a part of something better for you today. So we do not take that for granted, and we're about set to go at under a minute until kickoff. Ole Miss has won the opening toss. They have deferred, so the Gators will be on offense here to begin the ball game, and a ball game that reminds me of what 2 years ago was, Shane, in this building when the Gators saw a top 10 team and Lane Kiffin come in and Florida mopped them up pretty good.
18: Yeah, they did. You know, obviously the crowd had an effect on Jackson Dart and that offense. They turned the ball over quite a few times. But when you come into this ballpark right here, man, crazy things happen, and hopefully it goes our way today.
20: Gators are clad in the orange helmet with the iconic Gators script across each side. The blue jersey, white letters and numbers, the white pants today, the more traditional look for the Gators as they open SEC play at home. Meanwhile, the Ole Miss Rebels, white jersey, white pants, and the sky blue numbers and letters with a sky blue helmet, and Ole Miss on each side in red. The Gators will send Flowers and Montgomery deep to receive at the north end zone. That's our left. And set on the tee here for Ole Miss is one of their very good kickers, Lucas Canero. And we'll see if the kickers factor in today when field goal time comes about. Shane doesn't think we may see a punt today. Are we in for a track meet? We're certainly ready for football. And the kickoff is going to be left short here and fielded far side numbers by Flowers up the left side across the 30 and out to about the 35-yard line. Good return on a suspect kickoff by the Rebels. And let's bring Aaron Filo, Shane Matthews, back out here for his fourth start.
18: Yeah, Filo's played really well the first three games in complete command of the offense, has tremendous weapons everywhere. I expect him to continue playing the way he has so far this year.
20: He's one of five FBS quarterbacks to average over 11 yards per attempt with a completion percentage above 72%. So he's your starting quarterback, with Duke Clark in the backfield, Jaden Ball with him. Offset eye and a pistol, and Brown motions left to right. Turn and a handoff to Ball. Bounces out right, made a man miss. Trying to get north and south. Broken tackle to 36, up the right sideline. Crosses the 45, and it's a gain of 13 yards and a chunk play to begin the afternoon.
18: Yeah, we just ran an inside zone play. Jaden, good vision, bounced it way outside towards our sideline. And, Sean, one thing we didn't really mention is Ole Miss is a terrible tackling team. And we know Jaden Ball breaks a lot of tackles.
20: Luke Farrelly finally made the tackle. First and 10, Gators their own 47. The run defense for Ole Miss is last in the SEC. Two tight ends set with Dupree and Heartbreak.

0: Pistol Philo turns, hands it off. Boss got a crease, 35-30 right sideline, broken tackle at the 20, and then stumbles down near the 17-yard line. Sharif Denson made the tackle for Ole Miss.
1: Yeah, Buster Faulkner, he's keeping Ole Miss on their heels, man. A lot of shifting and motion, and man, we're blocking it well right now in the run game.
0: So move the chains again. The Good Greek Moving and Storage Superhero Movers. First down for the Gators to the Ole Miss 17-yard line. And a whistle here from the officiating crew. Our referee today is Steve Marlowe.
2: Please reset the game clock to 13 minutes, 25 seconds, and start the clock on my whistle.
0: Well, about 20 seconds off. Clock operator must have thought that ball went down out of bounds. He did not go out of bounds on the near sideline. No score. Opening minutes. Opening drive.
2: 13 minutes, 25 seconds. 1-3-2-5.
1: We need to teach our fans we're on offense to be quiet.
0: They just waiting for that clock to be reset. It's not helping that the offensive line and Shanahan's encouraging the crowd with Gator chomps. We'll see if they get settled in now. Trips formation to the left here coming out of this clock adjustment. Stockton Brown and Khalil Jackson. And now Philo's going to call them back to a huddle. They've still yet to get this clock right. Weird things all day. Becky Boyd, our spotter, and I were commenting that seemingly just little knick-knack things have not gone right. Maybe that's a good thing for the Gators today.
1: Yeah, I don't like this because it kind of hurts our momentum.
0: Yeah, absolutely it does. The Gators on this drive so far, three plays, 48 yards, covering a minute, 14 seconds. We haven't seen second down yet. So the guy operating the box, which is the down marker that indicates the number, has had a very easy start to this one. He's getting his steps in, though. And ball already with two carries for 35 yards. Still, we're stuck on the clock at 13:45. Marlowe wants it reset to 13:25.
1: I guess the clock's not working at all because all you got to do is push the button and let it go down to 13:25 and then stop it.
0: Is that it?
1: I would think.
0: It's in the manual? So now a timeout being taken. And it's a full media timeout as well. So we've seen three plays in a kickoff, and we'll step aside here. No score. It's supposed to be 13:25 left in the first, and we'll see if they can get the clock right. Great start so far for the Gators. We'll see if we get the clock right when we come back on the Gator Sports Network.
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0: have a working game clock here at the Swamp. Timeout taken by the officials. And now properly adjusted at 13:25 to go in the first as we bring you back inside the Swamp. No score. Gators have the opening possession going three plays all the way down to the 17-yard line of Ole Miss. Two carries by Jaden Ball, one Aaron Filo throw to tight end Luke Harpering. So far, so good, Shane.
1: Yeah, and we're going to have some opportunities, Sean, after seeing just those three plays. When he hit Harpering on the crosser.
2: Please set the play clock to 25 seconds. 2-5.
1: We had the post route like nobody. I mean, there was good coverage on them, but you could just loft it down there, and it's a one-on-one ball. So I think the Ole Miss is going to start having to crowd the line of scrimmage, and we're going to get some shot plays.
0: The referee has had more airtime than Tate Casey so far in the ballgame. So the Gators will break a huddle here out of this timeout on the right hash. Florida moving left to right.
3: Thank you.
0: Those in the west stands have shade. Everybody else is in direct sunshine. 83 degrees to kickoff today. Slight breeze. And the Gators break the huddle here with Clark at the running back to the right hip of Filo. Jackson tight end right. Trips formation left. They'll bowl at the back. Clark to a 4-by-1 set. He'll come back to the right. Filo turns, throws, caught by Brown on a wide receiver screen, and he lost his footing and goes down with blockers in front of him. He slips down at the Ole Miss 8-yard line on this brand new field.
1: Yeah, good Buster. He's got all kinds of new stuff. Smoke and mirrors there. Fake the jet sweep to Duke Clark through the slip screen, and a little slippage there. We probably would have got about 3 or 4 more yards.
0: Maybe more. 2-by-2 set with a tight end left. The pistol with Ball back in. Filo wipes his hands on the towel. Takes the snap. Turns, hands off to Ball. Between the tackles, and he slips. And he's down at the 12-yard line. Gain of maybe a yard here. Luke Ferrelli on the tackle. And now, due to the field, this drive is stalled. And a clock malfunction, too.
1: Yeah, the clock really screwed us up here. But it's going to be interesting to see what we do here. Because, like I said, field goals, I don't know if they're going to win you the football game today.
0: Trips right to the field. Spot the ball on the left hash. Filo in the shotgun. On third down and about 4. Quarterback draw. He squeezes between 2. Spins and gets the first down. Filo with one last extra effort. Gets the Ole Miss 6, and it's first and goal, Florida.
1: Yeah, really good call there. They were playing a soft zone coverage. And we just drop back, fake the pass, follow the big fellas, and a good push there at the end by Aaron Filo to get the first down.
0: Will Eccles on the tackle. We'll call his name a lot today. He is their best defender at defensive tackle. First down and goal at the Ole Miss 6. Wilson splayed out wide right. Take the snap, fake the jet, hand it off the Ball. It's crowded, and he probes inside the 5, down at the 4. If it's the 4, that'd be a gain of 2, and it is. And Jaden Ball has rushed for more than 800 yards over his last 5 games.
1: Yeah, just a little inside run play. A lot of big bodies. And Jaden picked up some positive yards somehow just by his leg drive.
0: 305-pound Jamarius Brown, speaking of big bodies on the tackle. Out of the pistol, the snap taken. Handed off to Ball. Wiggles inside the 1. He's in. Touchdown, Gators. Flag down after the play. A Gator helmet went flying off. Lakota Dupree's lost his hat. And I'm wondering if Ole Miss didn't knock it off his head. And the officials are conferencing. 6-0 Florida. As Jaden Ball has career rushing touchdown number 22. It's his 9th touchdown of the year. So extra point upcoming, and we'll wait on Steve Marlowe.
2: After the touchdown, personal foul, unnecessary roughness, number 14 defense. That 15-yard penalty will be enforced on the kickoff.
1: That's onside, that joker.
0: I'm not against it. 10:53 to go in the first. Now Durkin for the extra point. The holder's Alec Clark. Lincoln Anderson on the snap. Holds good, and Durkin remains perfect on his extra points. And so that's how this one starts. The Gators score on their opening drive of the afternoon and lead it 7-0 with 10:53 to go in the first quarter. The Toyota scoring drive brought to you by your local Toyota dealers. Toyota, let's go places. The drive covered went eight plays and covered 65 yards. 3 minutes and 59 seconds. Touchdown, Jaden Ball. 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
3: Well, guys, you talk about setting the tempo of the game, putting the tone out there in a big-time matchup. That's what I was talking about earlier in the pregame show. That right there is a tone setter. Your offensive line comes out. You got hat on a hat. You grind out a couple of first downs, put a ball in the end zone on the first drive. If the defense goes out and gets a stop on this first Ole Miss possession, I'm telling you, watch out on what that does for a team's momentum.
0: Vault them into really good shape. Vistar Credit Union, do good, bank better.
4: We ran a little power play down there. We kind of caught Ole Miss off guard because we went like on a quick count. No shifting, no motion, and boom, hit them right downhill.
0: With the penalty, charge to Edwin Joseph. The kickoff at midfield, and the squib kick is fielded at the 15-yard line. And a return to the 23, broken tackle, and finally stood up at the 26. So if the kickoff's at the 50 and the return's at the 26, not good. Meanwhile, here's Trinidad Chambliss, Shea Matthews. Unless you're playing him, this guy's one to watch.
4: Yeah, he's fun to watch. I think he's the best quarterback in America, maybe the best overall player. Just dynamic, making plays, understands how to play the position.
0: Chambliss leads the SEC in passing. He's had at least one passing touchdown in 16 straight games. Sixth-year quarterback, transfer from Ferris State. First and 10 Rebels at their own 26, 7-0 Florida. No Q1 Lacey, their lead running back is out. Mekhi Frazier gets the start, trips left, single right. From between the hashes, Chambliss takes the snap. He'll hand it off. And Frazier is stood up after a gain of 3 to the 29-yard line. Brendan Bett on the tackle. He's starting alongside Emmanuel Oyebadejo, who gets the start after a great performance last week. McLeod also up front with Woods also starting on the edge. Second down and 7 from the 29. Shotgun snap. Hand it off. A run to the right, a broken tackle in the backfield, and turning the corner just barely is Lindsey. He'll be short of the line to gain and brought down to the 34 by Aaron Childs.
4: Yeah, they're going fast.
0: Eighth fastest offense in FBS. Trips in an inverted triangle right. Off the right hash. Hand it off. Lindsey. Ankle tackle to the backfield. Kanye Clark, who starts at the start today, gets in there and brings him down short. His spot's going to be just shy of the 35.
4: Yeah, they're going to go for it. I think Pete Golding understands, too, that, you punt it, you're giving up points.
0: Caden Robinson checks in a linebacker for the Gators. It is fourth and 1, just shy of the 35. The 36-yard line is the line to gain. The Swamp at full throw. Shotgun snap. Hand it off to Lindsey. Blown up. Ball came out. Lindsey jumped on it, but it's going to be a turnover on downs to start the day defensively. And Aaron Childs in there to mess it all up.
4: Yeah, he lost yardage, Sean. We just blew him up at the point of attack. Think about 2 years ago when Ole Miss was here. They went for it multiple times on fourth down, and that helped the Gators win the football game.
0: That and a rough day for Jackson Dart 2 years ago. And here are the Gators now. First and 10 at the Ole Miss 31-yard line. A loss of 3.5 on the play. You couldn't ask for a better start. 9:16 to go in the first quarter. 7-0 Gators. As Brown will split out wide right, Wilson and Dipri to the left. Evan Chica shifts to tight end right. Philo in the pistol with ball. Here's the snap. Fake the handoff to ball. Roll left, throwing, and it's batted down. Two defenders in Philo's face.
4: Yeah, good play call by Buster. Was that Harpering on the at the tight end or Dupree? I couldn't tell.
0: One to each side. Chica was the tight end left, Dupree left. I mean, Chica right, Dupree left.
4: Right, just tried a naked bootleg. They had a couple of defenders, got their hands up, batted the ball down.
0: Jalen Braxton in there with a defensive play for Ole Miss. So second and 10. Wilson and Brown to the right. Clark, a running back, split left. He'll motion across. Fake the jet to him. Philo, is pressure coming. Turns, throws right side, leading Brown. He missed him at the 10. Just beyond the outstretched right hand of Vernell Brown, the third. And Jacksonville native Sharif Denson was covering, but a better throw, and it's a touchdown.
4: Yeah, he just had just a, like a yard too far. Vernell just barely got his right hand on the football, but it was open.
0: Jackson subs in. Bailey Stockton as well. Clark will come off to the near sideline. Wilson is wide receiver at left. Trips in a triangle to the right. 4-by-1 set off the left hash for Philo here on third and 10. Takes the snap. They rush four. Throw over the middle. Off the shoulder pads of Jackson. A little behind him, and it's incomplete. And despite the turnover on downs, the Gators unable to do a whole lot with it. Fourth and 10 upcoming, and here's the field goal unit. Jalen Braxton was covering, the Frisco, Texas native for Ole Miss.
4: Yeah, that's a ball Amir Jackson has to catch. Like you said, he was running from right to left, hit him on his left shoulder pad, went right through his hands. He wouldn't have had the first down, but it would have given us an opportunity to possibly go for it.
0: So Durkin now, 49-yard attempt off the left hash toward the south end zone. Clark to hold. 7-0 Gators, snap back. Holds good too, kicks away. It should be all right, and it is good. Patrick Durkin remains perfect on the season. A 49-yard field goal for the Gators, and it's 10-0 Florida with 9 minutes to go in the first quarter. They did not get any yards on this drive. Four plays to get to the kick by Durkin, and it's points off a turnover on downs. Nonetheless, 10-0 Florida leads fourth-ranked Ole Miss. We're back after this on the Gators Sports Network.
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0: 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Florida's now scored on their opening drive in each of the four games this season. Ultra important as Ole Miss had won the coin toss and deferred, meaning the Gators had to cash in first. Here it is, the 28th all-time meeting. And the series is dead even, 13-13-1. The Gators have won the last two meetings here at the Swamp. And again, lead it 10-0 as Durkin will tee it up on the 35-yard line. Shane, other than settling for a field goal, not a bad start.
1: No, you're right. I mean, obviously, we'd have loved to have punched that one in, but what I do like is we got guys open when we call them. We want to hit those, and we're going to keep pounding Jaden Ball.
0: Ole Miss had 5 yards of offense on their first offensive touch. Big deep breath from Durkin, and he's on the approach here. Has not allowed anyone to really return the football, and the same is here. Touchback, and Chambliss will come out once again for the Ole Miss Rebels. 41 career games, 10,030 yards, 99 total touchdowns, rush and pass combined for Chambliss. He's without Kewon Lacy here today, if you're just joining us. His lead running back, the transfer from Mizzou, has got a shoulder injury. Downgraded to doubtful yesterday, scratched before the game today. Ole Miss breaks the huddle, first and 10 of their own 25, moving right to left. Trips to the right, pair to the left, empty here for Chambliss. Right foot in front of the left, takes the snap. Pressure coming, throws over the middle, and in tight quarters, a grab made at the 31-yard line, brought in there by the tight end Caleb Odom.
1: Yeah, that was really good coverage by Laganza Hayward, just on a slant route.
0: Second and short, play action, and whistles fly as the ball was thrown.
2: Before the snap, replay was initiated. Ruling on the field is a completed pass. The previous play is under further review.
0: Interesting. 8:40 to go in the first quarter. Replay initiated, and so therefore all official reviews during today's game are brought to you by your Florida Dairy Farmers. Gators fans, be sure to fuel your game day with a cold glass of milk with the 13 essential nutrients, including high-quality protein, calcium, and potassium. Milk is a nutrient powerhouse. Florida Dairy Farmers, proudly fueling the Florida Gators for more than 40 years. Marlowe is under the hood, as they say. Shane Matthews has a review himself.
1: I say no catch.
0: You say no catch? The ball seems to loose as he goes to the ground. Did he have control before he went to the ground?
1: Yeah, he falls on it. His, like, forearm's underneath the ball, but it looks like it moves a little bit.
0: By the way, their two best tight ends, Odom and Haz, wear numbers 4 and 9. I wonder how Tay Casey feels about tight ends wearing 4 and 9.
1: It makes them look smaller, leaner, and faster.
0: Is that how it goes?
1: I think so.
0: Okay. It's going to take a little bit to determine this. And if the ball on the field stands, pass complete, it'll be 2nd and 4 for Ole Miss at their own 31-yard line, basically the 32. Tate, either a comment about the review or the numbers. Your pick.
3: I think he traps this ball, honestly. We're about to get a comment right here from the referee.
2: After further review, the ruling on the field is upheld. Completed pass, 2nd down.
0: Shane's first misfire. Go ahead, Tate. Finish your thought.
3: Well, and to comment on the tight ends and numbers, boys, I can tell you right now, I'm more of a traditionalist, but you better be a baller if you're rolling single digits as a tight end.
1: Very true.
0: Yeah, there was one on the Gator side, Mr. Jackson. So, 2nd and 4, Ole Miss at their own 31. 10-0 Gators. Horatio Field, single receiver left. And a pair to the right. Now the flip around the tight end, Odom, the slot left. Chambliss in the shotgun. Takes the snap, fakes the handoff, goes left side. That's caught by Fields, and he's twisted down by Ben Hanks. This should be good enough for a first down, and it is. To the 36, he got 1 yard past the line to gain. First down for the Rebels. right back up there. 8th and Temple in FBS. They'll move quickly. Chambliss hands it off, and the ball carrier Lindsey is stopped after a gain of just 2. Tried to go off left tackle. Alfonso Allen Jr., not afraid to stick his nose in there, has his first tackle of the day.
1: Yeah, that's a good job by Alfonso. He came from a little bit of depth, but made a play almost in the backfield. The running back fell forward for 2 yards.
0: One thing the Gators are doing to try and slow them down is do wholesale defensive line subs, making them stop for the sub. 1st and 10 at the 37. Chambliss takes the snap. Hands it off. A run left side. A slip on the field. And a good tackle here by Miles Graham to bring down JT Lindsey right at the line of scrimmage. They may have given him a half a yard. Nose of the football at the Ole Miss 40, and it is 3rd and 7.
1: Gators did a really good job setting the edge, not allowing the running back to hit the corner.
0: 2x2 set, spotted on the left hash. 10-0 Gators. Sanders is the center. The motion the tight end has left to right. Chambliss claps for the snap. And whistles. I don't see a flag.
1: False start.
0: There it is, over on the far side.
2: Before the snap, false start. Number 1 offense. 5-yard penalty. Third down.
0: First crowd impact of the day. They get 3rd and 12 now as a result. Deuce Alexander, the wide receiver, moved too quick. They're trying to get Frazier lined up as a receiver wide right. We go trips right, single left here off the left hash. 3rd and 12. Chambliss takes the waist high snap, spins the football. Rolls to his right, stops, cuts back left. Uh-oh. There's green grass in front of him. 30, 35, 40, 45, and smashed. Shy of the line to gain. It'll bring up 4th down. Ooh. And Chambliss is down. Chambliss is down. John Summerall trying to keep all the Gators away because this is right in front of the Florida bench. Alfonso Allen and Miles Graham got in pursuit and brought Chambliss down. And he's being attended to now by the Ole Miss training staff.
1: Well, another unbelievable play by Trinidad Chambliss. Escaping the pocket, rolling right, surveying the field. 20 yards behind the line of scrimmage. Then reverses field and almost picks up the 1st down.
0: It's hard to see on the replay, like, oh, there's where the injury is. And he tried to kind of give himself up, but it was way too late. Allen came clear and may have gotten a knee into his chest. Chambliss is up, and he'll have a slow walk to the far sideline, and a nice round of applause to acknowledge him by this Gator crowd. Nonetheless, just with that Allen tackle at the right place, it ends up being a gain of 11 and makes it 4th and 1. Ole Miss went for it and did not get it on 4th and 1 on their opening drive.
1: Are they going to go for it with a backup quarterback?
0: Deuce Knight, yep.
1: He's a very athletic guy from the state of Mississippi. I think he was at Auburn last year.
0: He was. He's carried it 4 times. He's passed 4 times this season.
1: Watch the football. They could just try to make us jump off sides.
0: So at the 46, 4th and 1. Defense encouraging the crowd. Knight and a quarterback. Tight formation, heavy. Trying to get the Gators to jump off sides. Hold still. Hold still. Timeout Ole Miss. Rebels call timeout. This crowd erupts at Ben Griffin Stadium.
1: Well, by calling timeout, they can put Trinidad back in and still go for it.
0: They can do that. But do they also have in their mind, Shane, that they tried this once before and gave the Gators the plus side of the field with the football?
1: Right, but they're kind of behind the eight ball now because They've given up a possession. Now they don't want to give up another possession to give the ball back to the Gators. I'll be surprised if they punt this.
0: 10-0 Florida, 6:04 to go in the first. An Ole Miss timeout here as the clock stops. Ole Miss is yet to see the other side of the 50 halfway through the opening quarter.
1: We are getting a punt.
0: And Chambliss did not come out.
1: Punt safe, punt safe.
0: Oscar Byrd will punt. Burnell Brown the third. Deep for the Gators at his own 11-yard line. Off the left hash. It's on fourth and one from the 46. High snap fielded by the punter. Got it away off his right foot. End over end. Brown drifting to his right. It bounces to the 8 and gets into the end zone. Not by much, but it is a touchback, and the Gators will get the football back here, still leading 10-0, and we'll keep it right here with 5:55 to go in the first quarter.
1: Really good job by the Gator defense these first two series, Sean. Obviously, it was 3rd and 13, and they almost picked up the first down, but I like what we're doing so far.
0: It'll be the worst starting position of the day for Florida, who's already at 65 total yards of offense in the quarter. 17 via pass, 48 on the run. Philo, 2 for 5, early. Philo breaks the huddle, sends Abrams left, Khalil Jackson right. Brown's in the backfield with ball, each to the right hip of Philo for the moment. Abrams motions, handoff ball to the weak side. Made a man miss at the 20, spins into a tackler at the 25. Gain of 5, though, on the carry. Jaden Ball is brought down by Jalen Braxton.
1: Yeah, a little funky formation there. Faked the jet again and went back to the weak side on an outside zone play. Jaden showed good vision, and, boy, he just put his foot in the ground and got going vertical.
0: Jackson single right, and a bunch of guys to the left. Brown, Dippery. And Jackson, Brown now motions left to right. 2-by-2 set, out of the pistol, fake the hand off the ball. Turn, throw it, screen pass caught by Brown. Scoots to his right, 40, and inside, just past the 41 and out of bounds to the Gators sideline is Vernell Brown. The third, it is 16 yards, first down, Florida.
1: You know, everybody runs these wide receiver screens in college football, but Buster makes them look so pretty and unique.
0: And the blocking has been elite. Stockton and Brown to the left. Single receiver is K-Jack to the right. Uncle Jack, the teammates call him. First and 10 at the 44. Stockton motions through the backfield. Handoff ball going right. Just enough crease to cross midfield and wrestled out of bounds into the Gators bench. We'll see what the spot is. I think it's going to be short of that line to gain, which is the Ole Miss 46. At the 47.
1: Just another beautiful way to run the stretch outside zone play. Brought Bailey Stockton from the left slot, motioned across, but he was like the lead blocker for Jaden Ball.
0: Antonio Kite with his third institution on the tackle, cornerback for Ole Miss, previously at Auburn and Alabama. I wonder how that worked out. Two back set, handed off to Ball. First down to the right side, an ankle tackled inside the 45 of Ole Miss. Brought down there by Centurion Perkins out of Raleigh, Mississippi.
1: He's been there a long time, too.
0: Oh, you're not kidding. 45 consecutive games played now, including today for Perkins. Good Greek moving in storage. First down Gators, though, the Ole Miss 44. 10-0 Florida with 3:43 to go in the first. Trips right, take the snap, a jet here. Clark from left to right, and got pushed out of bounds and late. No flag, huh? Who says this crowd? Sharif Denson against his old team. Now, Denson's a verbal guy, not a cheap shot guy. We knew him here as a Gator.
1: I guess they showed a replay. We couldn't see the replay because we can't see the jumbotron.
0: Out of our field of view, as they say.
1: That's right.
0: So second down and 7 with 3 minutes remaining in the quarter. From the Ole Miss 41-yard line. Brown motions right to left. Philo takes the shotgun snap. Looked his way. Now goes over the middle. Crossing around. Down again. It is Stockton complete at the 27-yard line. Bailey Stockton tackled by Denson. That's Bailey's first catch, and it's another Gators first down.
1: Yeah, really good design there. We did the old fake the wide receiver screen. We were trying to hit Dallas Wilson on a wheel route. Philo came back to the crossing route by Bailey Stockton.
0: Clark in the backfield. Takes the handoff. And broke one tackle. And gains about three to the 24-yard line. Jaheim Otis on the tackle for Ole Miss. Transfer from Colorado.
1: I get exhausted up here watching our guys run in and out with the substitutions.
0: Heavy. Saw that last week at Auburn, too, especially with the running backs. And we've seen it and commented already on the defensive side. The Gators have been shifting like hockey line changes in and out to try and break up the tempo of Ole Miss's offense. Second and seven at the Ole Miss 24. Dipri's tight end left with Brown to that side. Brown now motions through the backfield. Turning a hand off the ball to the pistol. Dances his way toward the 20 and stood up there. So brought down there. It'll be third down and three for the Gators at the Ole Miss 20-yard line.
1: Well, I think Jaden, when he watches tape, he's going to want this run back. Boy, once he got inside in the line of past the line of scrimmage, if he just looks left, I think he scores.
0: It's one of those occasions we saw a little bit during his growth last year. He can get some happy feet a little bit,
1: yeah,
0: instead of sticking one foot in the ground and making a decision. Bryce Lovett maybe needing medical attention. He's been taken off the field here, the starting left tackle for the Gators. TJ Dice, who can play guard and tackle, has checked in. Four subs come in for Ole Miss as the Gators break the huddle. Third and three at the Ole Miss 20. Empty here. Three right, two left. And Philo all by himself in the shotgun. Moshe's heartbreak. Quarterback run. And inside the 20 and wrestled down at the 19 is Philo. He's going to be short. It's going to be fourth and two as Jaheim Otis twisted Philo to the ground.
1: Yeah, we had the numbers because we brought the tight end in motion, Harpering, to help because they had six in the box. Looks like one of the Ole Miss defenders just slipped off one of our offensive linemen's block.
0: Gators are going for it. Fourth and two of the Ole Miss 19.
1: I like this call.
0: Two tight ends set. Dipri and Jackson both come in. Ball on the pistol. He's a deep set back here. Fourth and two. Spotted between the hashes. Pair of receivers left. Philo motions Brown through the formation. Turn. Handoff to Ball. Fake the handoff. They flipped it out to Jackson. He was wide open, and it's a miss. Incomplete. The Gators turn it over on downs.
1: Boy, what a call that was.
0: Yes, it was. And, wow, Jackson was wide open. Just couldn't execute it. A great play fake by Philo before throwing it out there.
1: Yeah, he had somebody right in his face.
0: Yeah, coming off the edge.
1: Yeah, and he tried to put a little touch on it, but just overshot him.
0: I think it was Perkins who came in off that edge and messed up the play. So 45 seconds to go in the first quarter. Change of possession. Florida leads Ole Miss 10-0. 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
9: I'm Kevin Winter at the UF Health Sports Desk. Update in Athens. Gunnar Stockton with a 35-yard touchdown pass. Georgia, number two in the country with a 14-0 lead over Oklahoma. 10.5 to play in the second quarter. Number 15, Utah, leading at Iowa State, 17-0. Number 18, Iowa, trails number 17, Michigan. Michigan's up 10-7 there in the second. Sean and Shane in a moment. Right now with the Vistar Credit Union sideline report, here's Tate Casey.
3: Yeah, thanks, guys. The Trinidad Chambliss update went out of the game earlier on that last drive. Trainers attended to him on the sideline with a left quad. Trying to rub that down, get some icy hot. He was on the bike during that Gators fifth series, looking to come back in right now. So I'll keep you updated on that.
10: Thanks, Tay. We've seen Deuce Knight continue to throw and stay loose. And Chambliss also has been acting like he's ready to come back in the game as well. 10-0 Florida with 45 seconds left in the first quarter. Turnover on downs here. And Ole Miss will begin this drive at the Rebels' 19-yard line. Full huddle, a rare one for Ole Miss. They'll send two out to the right, go to Jonte Cook and Traylon Red. Single to the left is Cunningham. Chambliss back in a quarterback. Motion to the right for the tight end. Chambliss with a shotgun, throws over the middle, and he got connected with Caleb Cunningham for a first down out to the Ole Miss 33-yard line.
1: Gators crawl, pressure off the slot. Ole Miss did a good job picking it up through a dig route. Good play by the Rebels.
10: Snap back, hand it off. Here's Frazier running to his right, and outside the numbers, turned it up near the far sideline. And ends up going out of bounds after a gain of, wow, generously 4 yards to the 37, escorted out by Cam James. Second down and 6 now at the Ole Miss 37. They've yet to cross midfield offensively. Chambliss with trips right, single left. Now he'll motion Ray with an orbit route. Flag down, and that'll stop play as the snap goes back. Cunningham probably moves early here. They may put a second back on the game clock based on the timing of the flag.
1: Yeah, that last sweep they had, Sean, Laganza played it really well, but he tried to go make the tackle.
11: Before the snap, false start, number 3 offense. It's a 5-yard penalty. It's still second down. Please reset the game clock to 1 second.
1: Instead of keeping the upfield shoulder to make him force the ball inside to his teammates.
10: 1 second, one play perhaps to end the quarter here. It'll be second down and 11 after the penalty from the Ole Miss 32. 10-0 Florida. Chambliss up to talk to the center. And that'll do it. They wind the clock, and Ole Miss elects not to snap the football. We've played a quarter now here at Ben Hill Griffin Stadium. And through one quarter of play, Florida, ranked number 21, 10. Fourth-ranked Ole Miss, nothing. 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
10: 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Start of the second quarter here at Ben Hill Griffin Stadium with Tate Casey and Shea Matthews. I'm Sean Kelly. Florida 10, Ole Miss nothing. The Rebels are facing second down and 11 at their own 32-yard line and will now move left to right here as the shadows have crept onto the playing surface and are just beyond the near side numbers. Otherwise, our fake fall day continues. It's a beauty, and the first quarter belongs, Shane, to the Gators.
1: Yeah, the Gators dominated the first quarter. Unfortunately, we only got 10 points. We should have more, but I like Ole Miss is having trouble stopping us. I don't feel like they're obviously going to make some adjustments, but we got guys open. We're going to run the football well. Let's just try to get this guy to punt to us again.
10: 126 total yards offense in the first quarter for the Gators, 49 for Ole Miss. Chambliss has passed for 26 yards. The Rebels have run for 23. Gators, like last week, pretty balanced here. 50 on the pass, 76 on the rush. 7 first downs in the first quarter for the Gators, 2 for Ole Miss. Florida's run 10 more plays offensively. 21 snaps for the Gators offense, 11 for Ole Miss. Florida did start the game with the football. So spotted on the near hash at the 32 for Ole Miss. Chambliss at quarterback with 2 to each side. Running back alongside him is JT Lindsay. Beg your pardon, Mekhi Frazier. Chambliss takes the snap, fakes the handoff. Lyons fires, left side caught by Cunningham. He was open now, he slips and goes down just shy of the 41 and shy of the line to gain as well. Johnson defending in the neighborhood there is 3rd and 2.
1: That was one of those easy access throws. Gators play too high shell way off at the cornerback position.
10: 2 to each side. 3rd and 2 just past the 40. Chambliss throws over the middle. It's broken up. Intended there for Ray and busted up by Laganza Hayward on the Gatorhead logo. It'll be 4th down. Ole Miss at their own 41. Yeah, they're trying to decide punt now. And Golding's going to send the punt team on.
1: Yeah, good job by Laganza again, and playing that slot defender. They ran a little slant route, had tremendous coverage. Big stop for the Gator defense.
10: It's hard to cover when Chambliss has got the arm he does and the accuracy as well. He can fit it when you least expect it. Brown deep to receive for Florida, his own 17. Bird punts it away. Fair catch called for and fielded at the 13-yard line by Vernell Brown III. It's a 47-yard punt for Ole Miss and Oscar Bird. The Gators will take over here 1st and 10 again at their own 13-yard line, up 10 to nothing. Philo's 4 of 8, just 50% so far. Came into the ballgame at 73.4% of the season. Philo, by the way, Shane, had a career-high 9 rushes last game. And there's going to be some opportunities, I think, today, like we've already seen, for him to run.
1: Yeah, he has 2 carries. One was a really good call on the quarterback draw. I think it was on our first possession. I think you'll see more quarterback runs called later in the game.
10: The Gators will break the huddle, and Dallas Wilson will split out wide left. Trips to the boundary to his Philo's right, including Stockton Brown and Harpring, who motions. Handoff. Clark started left, stays on his feet, cut back right, got across the 20 and a gain of 12 onto the 25-yard line. First first down. Gators brought to you by Good Greek Moving and Storage, your superhero movers.
1: Good vision by Duke. They ran the outside zone play to the left. Ole Miss just strung the play out. Duke put his foot in the ground and kind of had a nice little cutback for the first down.
10: Spotted on the 25 of Florida at the right hash. Clark in the pistol with Philo. A lot of space in between those two as Brown motions across. Handed off Clark, started right, and is met at the line of scrimmage and brought down there. No gain virtually. Second and 10 upcoming. And Taj Butler on the stop for Ole Miss, the New Orleans native. He transferred from Georgia Tech. 10-0 Florida, early second quarter. 13 and a half minutes on the clock and winding. Second and 10 on the right hash. Philo cleans the hands on the towel off his right hip. Motion Brown right to left. Shotgun snap back. Philo to throw. Over the middle, sit down catch by Stockton. And he bobbled it briefly, but hangs on as he takes the hit. At about the Florida 32-yard line. It'll bring up third down and about three for the Gators.
1: Gators going fast here on third down.
10: Andy Chaffee on the tackle for Ole Miss. Five wide here. Shoulder fake by Philo. Throws it out to the right flat. Little screen. Brown's got it. First down at the right sideline. Broke a tackle. He's loose. 30, 25, 20, 10, 5. Touchdown, Gators. Flag down. Back at the 36.
1: Probably going to get a hold here on one of the receivers on the wide receiver screen. We tried to go fast.
11: Holding. Offense number 3. 10-yard penalty from the spot of the foul. Third down.
10: Haley Stockton.
1: Yeah, we tried to go real fast, catch him off guard, and throw the wide receiver screen, but they covered it very well. Philo kind of pumped it and then threw it out there late. What a run by Burnell, though.
10: Sure was, and it was a clear hold on the edge. Edwin Joseph was being held, the nickelback, one of 13 Florida natives on the Ole Miss roster. First penalty of the day for the Gators after 16 last week. And it costs the Gators points. Spot foul makes it 3rd and 10, and the new line of scrimmage will be the Florida 25-yard line. Gators have one too many in the huddle, and they'll bring Jackson out.
1: We need a hurry.
10: Play clock at 5. 3-by-1 set, trips left, and Florida's going to have to burn a timeout.
11: Delay of game.
10: Nope.
11: Offense.
10: Didn't get it in time.
11: 5-yard penalty. Third down.
10: So back-to-back penalties here. Now it's 3rd and 15.
1: Well, I had a lot of guys kind of thinking we scored a touchdown. We didn't score a touchdown, and then we had some issues with our personnel getting the right guys on the field. We got to be careful here. 3rd and long.
10: Now at the Gator 20. 3rd and 15. Trips to the triangle left, single right. Philo takes the snap. Ole Miss rushes just 3. Philo thinking about tucking and going. Now throws left side and incomplete. Stockton left the ground to try and catch it, could not hang on, and the Gators will be forced to punt. Yep. Denson was defending.
1: Yeah, good job just buying some time. I believe that hit Bailey right in the hands. Yeah. I don't know if he would probably been about a yard or two short. More punts in this game than I expected. Yeah, went right through his hands.
10: So here's Alec Clark. He's only punted 3 times this season. Alexander, a wide receiver, deep back for Ole Miss. Spiraling kick off the right foot of Clark. Fair catch called for and fielded at about the Ole Miss 38-yard line.
1: Oh, no.
10: 42-yard punt and now a late flag.
1: They're going to call catch interference. We didn't touch the guy. We gave him plenty of room.
10: Well, here's the deal. I mean, the flag came in as both teams were clearing the field.
11: Kick interference. Kicking team. 15-yard penalty from the spot of the foul. First down.
10: Boy, 3 killer penalties here against the Gators. Be a full timeout on the change of possession. And we'll step aside. 12:34 to go in the first half. Ole Miss will start at their own 48-yard line. Florida 10, Ole Miss nothing. 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
1: Well, boys, I talked earlier about momentum shift. You saw the defense go out and do work. Offense stalled a little bit those last few drives. And I'll say this, it wasn't really stalling. It's lack execution. A couple passes get caught. Wide open touchdowns. We've got to reel those in. We've got to throw and catch. Right now, looking for the defense to turn this thing around on the momentum shift.
0: Yeah, Tate, thanks. Vistar Credit Union, do good, bank better. The only thing slowing down the Gators right now are the Gators at the moment. 10-0. Chambliss at the controls. 2x2 set off the left hash. Ole Miss is moving left to right down below us. Bring in the tight end to block in the backfield. And with that, they hand it off. And a loose ball carry and a broken tackle to 40, and a big chunk run here by Frazier for the first time. Ole Miss rushes the football to the Gators 32 and on the plus side of the field for the first time today as well.
2: It looks like a flag.
0: Bijan Johnson made the tackle.
3: Personal foul, face mask, defense number 91. 15-yard penalty, automatic first down.
0: Fourth penalty of the quarter against Florida.
2: I was watching Trinidad. He thought it was holding because he was walking the opposite direction.
0: Not just four penalties in the quarter, four straight plays with a penalty on the Gators. And here in the red zone now is Ole Miss for the first time. First and 10 at the Florida 17-yard line with the Gators leading 10-0. Chambliss in the shotgun with Mekhi Frazier on his right hip. Take the snap, hand it off. Frazier to the left, slides down, untouched. It'll be a loss of 2 to the 19-yard line.
2: Just try to run outside zone to the left. Gators had it bottled up pretty well, but he tried to put his foot in the ground and just slipped.
0: Gators catch a break, 2nd and 12. No penalty flag on the play. Single left. Tight end and two receivers to the right. Fake the jet. Chambliss flips it out. Screen pass caught but stuffed. Tackle made at the 24-yard line. And Jaden Woods has got his first big play of the day.
2: Yeah, good awareness by Jaden Woods because they had that thing set up.
0: They used Odom. Stepping back from the line of scrimmage as a tight end. Showed blocked and stepped back to catch, and Woods blew it up. So now 3rd and 17 at the Florida 24. Frazier, the running back, alongside Chambliss. Two to each side off the left hash. Chambliss takes the snap. Fires, caught at the 28. Odom, and wrapped up by Allen immediately. The spot is very favorable for Ole Miss. It got him an extra yard, but it brings up 4th and 10, and here's the field goal unit for the Rebels.
2: Yeah, good job by the Gator defense here, forcing a field goal attempt. A lot of bad stuff has happened in the last 15 minutes of this game for the Gators.
0: 35-yard attempt for Lucas Carnero, who's missed twice this year. From the left hash,

0: before Brian had a granddaughter to help take care of. Back when he was in his 20s, Brian served in the Army Special Forces and sustained brain injuries during a tour overseas. Today, Brian participates in the Haley Brain Wellness Program at UF Health, a program that helps veterans and first responders recover from traumatic brain injury. Brian was proud to serve his country, and now we're proud to serve him. UF Health. Human progress has no finish line.
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4: 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We welcome you back inside our broadcast booth. About the 40-yard line at Ben Hill Griffin Stadium. Shane Matthews and Tate Casey. I'm Sean Kelly. Aggie Boyd is our spotter. Jeff Cardozo hosting and producing. Alex Bauer back at Master Control. And as always, at the controls here, Steve Egan. I barely see him. He's surrounded by so much equipment. I tell you what, partner, for all the nasty things that have gone on here in the second quarter, I think you're lucky it's 10-3 Gators as we get ready to play again.
5: Yeah, we need to put a drive together here and put it in the end zone. We have plenty of opportunities to put points on the board, done a lot of penalties, silly mistakes, kind of letting the Rebels hang around right now.
4: So the 36-yard field goal by Carnero has Ole Miss on the board. Montgomery and Flowers deep back for the Gators here as the kickoff will go left to right. Be a 3:30 Eastern kick next Saturday from Mizzou, homecoming in Columbia. Kickoff will be fielded here at the goal line. Montgomery will bring it out. Right side, and he is cracked and stopped before reaching the 15-yard line.
5: Yeah.
4: Down to the 12.
5: Pretty good coverage by the Rebels. Not very good blocking by the Gator kickoff return team.
4: So Aaron Filo back to work here. So far, 6 of 11 through the air for 60 yards. It was Ole Miss's run defense that we were touting coming into the game, or saying it had lacked there. They've held the Gators to 88 rushing yards so far in the half. Filo turns, hands off to Ball. Got a hole right side, and he drives the defender to the 20-yard line for a gain of 7 yards.
5: It's another way, creative way to run the outside zone play. Had Bailey Stockton lined up kind of in the backfield, motioned him out the same way we were running the stretch zone, and it just expands their defense and gives Ball more running lanes.
4: And about drove Aguero 3 yards deep into the field. Second down and 3. From the Florida 20-yard line, leading by a touchdown. Ball shifts back to the backfield, takes a handoff. And he moves to his right patiently, and he may get a good spot here at the line to gain. This just might move the chains at the 23-yard line. Just short.
5: Quarterback sneak.
4: Yeah, third and less than a yard. Filo under center. Quarterback sneak. Aaron should have the first down, and does. Spot will be just shy of the 25. First down, Florida. Thomas will get the tackle for Ole Miss, among others.

0: So a new set of downs here. Florida has all three of their timeouts available. Clock will be approaching 8:40 when the ball is snapped. Wilson to the near side. Tight end and a receiver to the right. That's Brown in motions to the near side. Philo takes the snap. Shoulder fake. Swings it out to Stockton. Caught at the 23. Puts across the 25 and stopped there. Got turned around and brought down by Sharif Denson.
1: Yeah, they were trying to get another little shot play down the field. Bailey was at the safety valve out on the sideline. Short gain, but still a positive play.
0: For me with completions, right?
1: Yeah. No doubt.
0: Second and eight at the Gator 27. Philo off the near hash, throws a little quick in. It's caught by Wilson. Dallas's first catch today. Brought down shy of the line to gain at about the 33-yard line. That'll bring up third and manageable. Third and two as Antonio Kite made the tackle.
1: Yeah, press coverage on Dallas Wilson. Gators ran just a slant. It was one-on-one. Really good tight coverage. Good throw and catch by the Gators to set us up on this third and one.
0: Shade covers half the field now, approaching the far hash. Operating in the shade. A shift here and balls lined up for a direct snap. Out of the Wildcat. Ball takes the snap. Broke a tackle in the backfield and plows ahead. First down, Florida to the 38-yard line. Aguero again wearing it for Jaden Ball.
1: Yeah, that was not blocked very well, Sean, but 13 found a way to get the first down.
0: Pretty decent player, huh?
1: He ain't bad.
0: He's going to have another 100-yard rushing game. Okay. 77 yards already in the half. They'll get a break here. The new running back is Clark in the pistol. Handed off to Clark. Left side. Got a block by Lovett on the edge. And then runs through Denson for nearly 11 yards. Brought down near the Gators sideline. And the crowd yells Duke.
1: Yeah, really good outside zone to the left. As you said, Bryce Lovett did his job. Dipri did his job. And Duke didn't want to ride out of bounds. He saw Sharif Denson there and lowered the boom on him.
0: 6:26 and counting left in the half. First and 10 Gators now at midfield. Florida moving right to left. On the near hash. The captain today, Harrison Moore, snaps it back. Handoff here. Clark stumbled on the turf and cut back right. He ends up getting a decent play of nearly 5 yards on the carry. He started right of the quarterback and countered left on a tackle by Keaton Thomas.
1: Yeah, that looked like an old school wing T play, but out of the shotgun.
0: Yeah.
1: Very creative.
0: Can we call him a halfback for one play? Or a wing back? Will Jackson splits out wide right. Second down and five at the Ole Miss 45-yard line. Gators lead at 10-3. Philo out of the pistol. Takes the handoff. Now in a reverse. Gives to Brown. Going to his right. Made a man miss to the 45. And he's across the line to gain. First down, Gators. To the Ole Miss 39-yard line. Jonail Aguayo on the tackle for Ole Miss.
1: Gators fake to Ball. Flip it to Vernell on a little reverse. Ole Miss played it well, but Vernell just made up his mind, Sean, and just said, I'm going to split their defenders and picked up the first down.
0: Tucked it in.
1: I'm feeling a shot play coming here.
0: All right. First and 10, Florida at the Ole Miss 39. Ole Miss's defense is uptight. Safety's within 8 yards. Pull the back out. They swing it out to Ball. Ball makes the catch. Off a Wilson block. Breaks the tackle. Got inside the 30. And he's brought down at the 26-yard line. Meanwhile, Bryce Lovett goes down on the play. Bryce pops back up. Kite made the tackle of Ball to keep him from breaking loose.
1: That for a minute. We motioned Ball to the left and threw like the running back screen behind Dallas Wilson. It almost looked like they were setting up a double pass to me.
0: I thought so too. First and 10 at the 27 of Ole Miss.
1: Beautiful about this drive. Working clock. Keeping number six for the opposing team on the sideline.
0: Love it out. Dyson at left tackle. Fake the handoff. Philo stops after rolling right. Throws right side. Incomplete. Broken up at the 8. Pass intended for Dallas Wilson. Jalen Crawford The Auburn transfer got a hand in there and knocked it out. Meanwhile, Philo, I think, took a shot at the end of the play.
1: Yeah, that was good recovery. I thought it was open on like a deep corner route that flattened. Pretty good throw.
0: Good coverage.
1: Yeah, good defensive play.
0: So second and 10 at the Ole Miss 27. We'll shift and have a wing back in Abrams left, tight end right. Abrams motions left. Turn, handed off the ball. Coming to the near sideline. He ran out of real estate. He'll get two, maybe 3 yards here. Purchase helped move him out of bounds, but it was more about real estate coming toward the boundary.
1: Yeah, ran that outside zone to the short side. Ball was on the left hash, ran it to the left. Ole Miss did a pretty good job stringing it out.
0: Philo sends Stockton and Wilson out to the field side. That's the right. Abrams and Harpring to the left. Bullet the back out. That's ball. Philo takes the shotgun snap. Fires over the middle. Balls through the hands of Stockton. Tip caught by Abrams at the 15. Flag down. Stockton had to go off his hands and got blasted and is immediately attended to by the Gators training staff. There is a flag down on the play as well. The tip drill caught by Abrams. And there's a lot to unpack here. And
1: well, Bailey just moved his head, which is a good sign.
0: John Summerall out to check on him as well. And Summerall is screaming at
2: Personal
0: Steve Marlowe.
2: Foul, targeting number 6 defense. The previous play is under further review.
0: That's Jonel Aguero, their starting free safety. And Stockton is still down on the play. The flag remains just past his feet. He was clearly a defenseless receiver, and it is a headshot by Aguero.
1: And not only that, he kind of gets bent backwards in an awkward position. I feel like Aaron's so pumped up for this game, he is throwing missiles out there.
0: Yes, he is. There's not a whole lot of touch.
1: Can we tell Tate to go tell him to take a little bit off of it?
0: Now the entire Gators team is on a knee.
1: There we go.
0: And Stockton has helped up. And the referee, meanwhile, is under the hood, adjudicating with the replay official the call of targeting on Aguero. Take Casey, everybody can take a deep breath, I think.
3: Yeah, a little bit, boys. That's a scary shot to take, especially in today's college football. But I can tell you what, man, that's a heads-up play by T.J. Abrams, not dying on the play. Sometimes as a receiver, shots like that, the ball's up in the air. It's easy to become a spectator, goes up and makes a big play. That's going to be a huge part of this drive if they punch points in the end zone.
0: Tate, how high did that ball go down there at field level?
3: I'm tall. I feel like it's at least 4 or 5 Tates in the air.
0: I mean, 4 or 5 Tates, I love it. By the way, Tate, if I got this right, you're about 6'5", 6'6"?
3: I'm about 6'7". Don't short me. All right, cowboy boots, maybe 6'8".
0: All right, well, NBA measurements, 6'8". We'll
3: Sean,
0: go with that.
3: I do have one thing for you. VB3 came off about 2 plays before that. Almost a little bit of a strained quad or something going on in the legs, trying to stretch it out on the sidelines. It was shortly after we saw Bryce Lovett come off and then back on.
1: Yeah, it looks like Bailey. He's probably a little woozy, but it looks like he's kind of grabbing his back because of, you know, he got been in a very awkward position.
0: Yeah.
2: After further review, the ruling on the field is upheld. Number 6 is disqualified.
0: So the starting free safety ejected, targeted.
2: Fielding will be half the distance to the goal and automatic first down.
0: First and goal Gators at the Rebels 5. Jonel Aguero, the senior out of Lynn, Massachusetts, and a former Georgia Bulldog, is done. And there's some whiplash and extreme back going the wrong way.
1: Yeah, I think
0: for Stockton.
1: I think it's more his back. Obviously, he's a little woozy, but what a play by T.J. Abrams.
0: So After the tip drill, catch by Abrams and the penalty. First to go at the five, with Florida leading 10-3. In the shade, Philo on the left hash. Direct snap to Ball. Ball between the tackles. Brought down at about the two. Ball came out late, but the whistles were already blowing. Second and goal. Boy, upcoming.
1: Not much there. Just basically snap, direct snap to Jaden Ball. Ran up the A-gap, which is right between the center and the guard, and he just lowered his shoulder and fell forward for a couple yards.
0: Gators have not been afraid, Shane, to take some body blows. Even though they know they may only get a couple, they're going right between the tackles to try and soften them up a little bit.
1: And I think you will see that more. You know, if Burnell is out, if Bailey's out, we haven't seen Singleton, so the wide receiver core has some injuries.
0: Turning a hand off the Ball. Bounced out right. Broken tackle! Touchdown, Gators! There's nothing there. Nothing. And Jaden Ball made it work. Yeah. Broken tackle at the one, and he's in for the second time today.
1: Yeah, you said it right, Sean. There was nothing there. And then Jaden started dancing backwards, and I'm like, no, no, no. But he just ran through tackles for a Gator touchdown.
0: 15 plays, 87 yards, 7 minutes and 17 seconds. 16-3 Florida. That's the drive summary brought to you by Toyota. Let's go places. He broke the tackle of Graham. Durkin for the extra point. It's good. And the Gators lead fourth-ranked Ole Miss here in Gainesville, 17-3. 2:50 to go in the first half. We take a timeout. 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
0: Sean Kelly back in the swamp. 2:51 to go first half. Gators now lead it 17-3. Arms tired from chomping?
12: Never.
0: Voice gone by the second quarter?
12: Hope not.
0: It takes effort to be a Gators fan. You'll rock the swamp like it's your job. XRP crypto settles in 4 seconds. Figured you'd want to have something in your life to be effortless. XRP, the official cryptocurrency of the Florida Gators. Florida, and that's 230 yards of total offense now, Shane, for the Gators to Ole Miss's 72. And time of possession is starting to be a factor again this week. 18:51 for Florida, 8:18 for Ole Miss.
1: Yeah, I mean, we've been really efficient all year long on offense, just some silly stuff here and there that put us behind the chains, but I don't think you could have drawn up a better drive working the clock, scoring a touchdown. Now, obviously, we got a couple people banged up right now. Hopefully, they'll be ready to go in the second half.
0: Stockton and Brown of significance. Durkin's kickoff right to left. And it'll be fielded by Ray at the goal line, and now whistles blow as he brings it out.
8: He gave the signal.
0: Did he give the signal for fair catch? If he did, there's a problem here for Ole Miss. No flag here. They're going to give it to him at the 25. Well, that was gutsy.
2: Please set the game. Please set the play clock to 25 seconds and start on my whistle.
0: Four first downs of the half for Ole Miss as Trinidad Chambliss goes back to work. Toss sweep left side to Lindsay on first down. Got a block on the edge. And oh, he got shouldered down hard. Just shy of the 30-yard line. Aaron Childs lowered the boom.
8: He wasn't worried about his body at all.
0: No, sir. Hurry up here for the Rebels. They have a two-minute timeout ahead of them. Two and a half to go in the half. Play action. Throw left side. That is caught by Haz, the tight end. He twists down for a first down to the 38. Stopped by DJ Coleman. Rebs back on the football. Two-back set. Go to the tight end and an offset fullback. Fake a handoff. Chambliss, Lyons, fires. Throws over the middle and going down to get it. The catch made by Deuce Alexander. And they're on the move. First and 10 Rebels to the Gators 44. Hayward tagged them to the end of the play.
2: Two-minute
0: timeout here has arrived.
8: Yeah, Deuce Alexander just ran about a 15-yard dig route. Chambliss put it right on him.
0: Ole Miss moves more freely here on this drive than we've seen all half long. 2 minutes to go in this first half as we step aside. 21st ranked Florida, 17. Fourth ranked Ole Miss, 3. This is the Gator Sports Network.

0: 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Because Saturdays start with guac. Avocados from Mexico.
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5: Down the stretch here in the first half, 17-3, Florida leads Ole Miss. And coming out of the timeout, Shea Matthews, the Rebels on the move here have it first and 10 at the Florida 44-yard line. Kind of set up what needs to happen here for the Gators defense.
6: Well, we need to try to force some type of field goal attempt. Obviously, if we can keep any points off the board, would be great, because the Rebels get the ball starting the second half. They have two timeouts, and this series is the most that they've looked comfortable in the game.
5: You got to think that if Ole Miss puts points on the board here of any kind, they'll feel like they kind of escaped on the road here in the first half.
6: Yeah, because, I mean, obviously, you said going into break where they got 103 total yards. That's not normal half for the Rebels offense. And it seems like we've controlled this entire football game. We've had a lot of opportunities get away from us.
5: Some of those opportunities taken away by self-inflicted wounds, some penalties. There were four straight plays with four Gators penalties earlier in this quarter that took points off the board for the Gators and also helped Ole Miss get their only points of the half, the 36-yard field goal here in the second quarter. So Chambliss will come out here onto the Gatorhead logo, spot the ball again at the Florida 44, in between the hashes. A speedy lineup defensively for the Gators as Hayward is in there. Woods on the opposite edge. 2x2 set. Trinidad Chambliss takes the snap, takes a handoff. Fires right side. It's caught at the 35-yard line. And Carmoni McClain with some assistance by Childs will bring down the receiver, Deuce Alexander's, at two catches on this drive.
6: The Gators play one high, single safety. Man covers, just went down and ran a stop route. Good accurate throw by Chambliss.
5: Gain of 10, first and 10 at the 34. Off the right hash, will hand it off. And slippery through there is Lindsay. He'll get to the 28-yard line. Childs on the tackle for the Gators. In field goal range for Carnero. Two to each side. Second down. Take a handoff. Chambliss fires over the middle. Oh, blasted at the 14-yard line. It's broken up by Coleman. They tried to get one over the middle here, and it was completely blasted.
6: Yeah, I mean, he came off the hash, all shoulders right into the rib cage.
5: Samari Reed will feel that one. Empty, five wide here on third and four at the Florida 28. Chambliss reads the Gators defense. Takes the empty snap. Turns, throws a fade, back left corner, incomplete. Let him out of bounds. And the Gators fans erupt here as Ben Hanks III was right on his hip defensively, and the field goal unit is out for Ole Miss.
7: Please set the game clock to 1:15.
6: Thank you. He tried to throw the slot fade, but Hanks had tremendous coverage. Lagonza came off limping. Hopefully, he's okay.
5: He was bringing pressure. So off the right hash, It's just about another 36-yard attempt for Lucas Carnero toward the south end zone. Snap back, holds down. The kick is away. He's got leg, and it is good. So Carnero's 2 for 2, and it is 17-6.
1: Gators defense holds to a field goal here,
5: and we'll get the football with 1:11 or thereabouts left in the half with 3 timeouts.
6: Yeah, we got a lot of time left, especially with the 3 timeouts. But good job by the defense. Trinidad, I think, got a little greedy there. And they had that empty formation. Yeah. Probably could have hit somebody underneath for the first down, but I'm glad he overshot him.
5: So Ole Miss is going to try to make a push here, scoring the last points of the first half and getting the ball to start the third quarter. Their defense will have to hold up their end of the bargain. But a 17-6 ball game here in favor of the Gators at home. A slither of the field has sunshine on it right in front of the Ole Miss bench opposite us. Everything else now in the shade. And Ole Miss will kick left to right. Just got a peek at Bailey Stockton on the sideline. He's got a helmet on. Looks like he might be able to continue. Flowers and Montgomery deep back for the Gators. They've allowed for Florida to return on 2 prior kickoffs. This one hit a little harder, and it will be a touchback. And so Philo and the Gators, the old 2-minute drill here, but not quite 2 minutes. 1:11 on the clock as we get ready to snap.
6: Yeah, it looks like we're going to go with 11 personnel with the 3 wide receivers, the T.J. Abrams, Khalil Jackson, and Dallas Wilson.
5: Gators with 230 yards of total offense. Jaden Ball has 84 yards rushing.
6: Yeah, the big thing when you get like a 2-minute drive, first thing you want to do is throw a completion on the first play to get the drive moving.
5: Hart brings shifts to tight end left, trips to the right, off the near hash. Philo takes the snap, hands it off to Ball. And he's met immediately, and no gain on the play. A couple of Rebels there easily to make the play, including Tajay Butler.
6: So we're going to huddle now.
5: Yeah, and the clock's running. Playing it safe here, up 17-6. Second and 10, the Gators will break the huddle. Clock's at 45 seconds and counting. Trips right, tight end left. Pistol formation for Philo and Ball. Philo takes it, RPO, and he stuck it in there too long and dropped in the backfield as Ball on the handoff by Blake Purchase.
6: Yeah, they're just coming off the edge now. I need to see where Purchase came from because the last 2 plays, the backside in man on the line of scrimmage has made the play.
5: Timeout, Ole Miss.
8: Timeout, Ole Miss. Their second of the half. 30-second timeout. Please reset the game clock to 34 seconds. 3-4.
5: Not exactly the way you want to go in the locker room here, partner.
6: No, I didn't. I thought we would come out firing on this series.
5: Take Casey, jump in here.
9: I tell you, right there, you got more guys than you can block. You know, even if you pull it, you've got a secondary guy down in the box protecting. I almost like a nice little RPO off of that, quick pull and then hit something out there just to keep a defense honest. I think they know we're running the clock right now.
5: Five-star Credit Union, do good, bank better. Sponsoring Tate's Sideline Report. We'll hear from Tate Casey and John Summerall at the end of the first half. Micah Mays checks in at one of the wide receiver positions.
10: Memories.
5: Abrams will split out wide right. Hart bringing the slot to the right. Pair to the left for Philo here facing 3rd and 11 on his own 24. He'll swing it out to Wilson. And Wilson makes the catch and gets to about the 28-yard line. Clock stops on a timeout by the Rebels here with 28 seconds to go. Tajay Butler makes the stop.
8: Timeout Ole Miss, their 3rd and final of the half, 30-second timeout.
5: And the Gators will punt here.
8: Please
5: on 4th and 8.
8: Please reset the game clock to 30 seconds, 3-0. Thank you.
5: There's a lot to scratch your head about here, partner.
6: Yeah, that entire series I'm a little confused with.
5: Yeah. Gators have dominated most of the half here, but Ole Miss trying to take advantage of the last 2 minutes, getting a field goal on the board and getting a stop here. See if the Rebels try and come after it. Deuce Alexander is the deep man back for the Rebels. At his own 24. And Miller will punt. Line of scrimmage is the Florida 28-yard line. Mill Iron snaps it back. Kicks away. Good leg. And it's going to sail and hop at the 15 and tumble out of bounds near the 1 yard line. Couldn't have asked for a better punt from Miller. That is big league chew right there. 66-yard punt. They're going to put it on the 2 with 21 seconds left in the half. Boy, that's a big break there on special teams for the Gators.
6: Yeah, that was a beautiful punt. We got a great roll, and then going out at the 2-yard line, it probably changes their thought process now, what they're going to do offensively.
5: They're going to have to get away from their own goal line here. That's the first thing. Ole Miss is out of timeouts. Gators lead it by 11 against the fourth-ranked team in the country. Single to each side. Tight end left. Chambliss will hand it off. Gain of a yard. A lot of sticking going on there by the Gators defense.
6: Let's call timeout.
5: Oye Badejo will deliver the blow for the Gators, and now John Sumrall will use one of those timeouts. He had all three at his disposal.
6: They need to add a couple seconds.
8: Timeout, Florida. Their first of the half, 30-second timeout. Please reset the game clock to 17 seconds.
5: Yeah. Even if you give Shane your punt return unit a chance, because you've got Vernell Brown.
6: Well, he hasn't played the last couple series. We don't know how his leg's feeling, but you'll come after him. If you rough him, who cares?
5: Good point. So 17 seconds left of the half. Trying to get up against halftime here. The Gators have outgained Ole Miss total offense by over 100 yards here in the half. Chambliss 9 for 12 passing for 71 yards. They've only rushed it on the Ole Miss side for 51 yards in the first half. Chambliss breaks the huddle out of the Gators timeout. Heavy left here with a pair of tight ends. Chambliss takes the snap, hands it off. Hole here to run, and across the 10 and a first down. Ole Miss to the 14-yard line. Frazier had a lot of room to work with. And that changes the dynamic of everything. 10 seconds left on the clock.
6: Yep.
5: It stops with the movement of the chains. Rebels pick up their eighth first down of the half. Bradley's the extra tight end. He stops behind the left tackle. Fake a handoff. Chambliss throws left side. That is caught. And a broken tackle and loose for a couple more is Cook up the left sideline. And that'll do it. That's the last play of the first half. I'm really glad there was an extra defender for the Gators over there, because that broken tackle made me nervous with the clock at zeros and a lot of green grass in front of Cook, if not for Kanye Clark. Nonetheless, at the end of two quarters, the Gators here at home lead fourth-ranked Ole Miss 17-6.
6: I mean, if I tell you before the game starts they only have 6 points at half, you feel pretty good.
5: No doubt. No doubt. You knew what you were facing in Chambliss in their offense. Tate Casey, all ready to go with head coach John Sumrall. Take it away.
9: Appreciate it, guys. Coach, for that last Ole Miss drive, Ole Miss under 100 yards, just over the top right there for those 50 yards, you know, second to last drive right there. How you feel about the defense so far in that first half?
10: Doing a good job, making tackles in space, being really good on third down other than that drive. Got to play a little bit cleaner, but so far, so good.
9: Jaden Ball, nothing different than what we've seen. 84 yards in that first half. You're at the 135-yard mark for the half. What do you feel about offensive line up front? Looking really good, hat on a hat. You feel good about that unit right now going into the second half?
10: We're getting movement. They're bringing a little bit of internal pressure and some extra plugs. We got to handle that. They're going to be a little bit more aggressive to try to slow him down.
9: Penalties and a little bit of execution there on the third, fourth, and fifth drives on offense. A couple that would have gone your way probably in the end zone if they're throwing catch. How do you get that coached up going into halftime and get that offensive unit back out here and put points on the board?
10: We just have to be more detailed at doing our job at a high level. That's all it is. And knowing, hey, I'm losing a block, when to let go, those sort of things.
9: All right, Coach, appreciate the time. Thank you.
5: Tate, Coach, thank you very much. Coming up, Jeff Cardozo, Kevin Winter, and Tate Casey. They'll take us between quarters 2 and 3 here in home game number 3. The Gators trying to stay unbeaten as they lead fourth-ranked Ole Miss. 17-6 the score. Florida on top of Ole Miss on the Gator Sports Network.
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0: 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Once again, here's Jeff Cardozo.
1: Well, so much for a shootout in the Swamp here on a Saturday afternoon. Ole Miss just 6 points in that first half. The Gators do have 17, so a nice start for the Gators as Florida tries to remain undefeated here on the season. Jeff Cardozo, Tate Casey back here with you. It's been 233 yards of offense for Florida, just 148 for Ole Miss, and if not for that really last drive where they settled for the field goal, Ole Miss was under 100 for a majority of the half. So, Tate, let's start with that. Obviously, the first four plays were run plays for Ole Miss. Trinidad didn't even try to throw the ball. The Gators force the fourth down stop, and then they get another field goal to go up 10-0. Chambliss did start throwing a little bit more, but I think you're seeing, with no Lacey in this ball game, that they might have to go in the locker room and say, hey, we're going to throw it all over the place in the second half.
2: They may have to, and I'm going to tell you what, if they do, I think as Gators DB secondary can, you know, they're going to have to figure something out to make sure and limit that damage. I think right now with their run game being where it's at, I don't think our defensive line has done a bad job at all. I think we've got to find ways to get more pressure on the quarterback in those passing situations and try and help the back end out.
1: And you look at the Gators on the other side, obviously Jaden Ball, you just talked to Coach Summer all about that, 83 yards, a couple of scores, but it's those almost plays. The Gators had that fourth down where it had a guy in Philo's face, couldn't get over to a wide open Amir Jackson. You had another chance to get VB wide open just over his fingertips. So the Gators are there. They have the open plays. You just got to go out and execute.
2: Well, I think that's the biggest thing, right? When you look at second and third drives, you've got three pass throwing catches there that are touchdowns if they're caught, right? If you make that completion. So I think you feel good about that. I think right now when you look at Coach, that's probably the one thing he's saying is like, all right, we've got the right play call in. The opportunity's been good. We've got to find ways to execute there. And outside of that, man, you just got to go out and play ball. The biggest thing for me is the efforts there, right? The intensity's there. You see a lot of things going on right now. This defensive Gators, or the Gators front seven, have done a really, really good job of bringing the intensity at the line of scrimmage. I think that's got to stay up, right? Because you look at Auburn last week, you probably coached it up this week. You've got to find ways to keep the foot on the gas and get after the quarterback.
1: And what about that crowd intensity? We talked a lot pregame how they could impact. We did see a false start penalty on Ole Miss. How loud is it down there?
2: It's been great. And to be honest with you, those are the penalties you want, right? Not the ones you saw in the offense late in the second quarter, midway through the second quarter. You've got to find ways to limit the damage to yourself. Let the crowd go to work. I can tell you right now, the defense is playing well enough right now to throw momentum your way. And if you find ways to execute on the offensive side of the football, the top will blow off of this place at some point.
1: No doubt. Gators up 17-6 here at the half. We'll tell you what they need to do in that second half to keep this lead and keep winning on the season. Back with more right after this.
3: 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Florida's been chanting about money in this stadium since 1949, which, respectfully, is a long time to be counting by quarters. XRP moves value a little differently. Gainesville to anywhere on earth, 4 seconds for a fraction of a penny, or a fraction of a bit, if that's how you roll. Look down at the 25-yard line. We're right there with you. All for the Gators. XRP, the official cryptocurrency of Florida Athletics.
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9: Jess Fishlock scored two goals Friday night in the Seattle Reigns 2-0 win over the Boston Legacy, her 51st and 52nd goals, breaking Megan Rapinoe's Reign career goal-scoring record. Fishlock has been with the Reigns since the NWSL's first season in 2013. She announced in April that this will be her final season. For more women's sports stories, subscribe to Good Game with Sarah Spain on iHeart Podcasts.

0: Casey back with you at the half, where the Gators lead at 17-6. Ole Miss will get the football, so we'll talk about some adjustments. But let's talk about the Gators side. You look at Vernell Brown, 3 catches. Bailey Stockton, 3 catches. But, Tate, we may not see those guys in the second half, so this could get pretty interesting if those guys can't go.
1: Yeah, 100%. And when you look at this Gator offense right now, you're obviously living by the run game. And I love that, right? I think you're going to have to mix some passes in there. You're going to have some packages that are out there and work. No matter who's in at wide receiver. The one thing I do like, Jeff, is I like the fact that you got some tight ends back there that can catch the football. You've got Jaden Ball, who's a capable receiver, especially for a drop down pass, dump it off in the flat. You've got some guys there, but it remains to be seen what we're going to see out of Bailey Stockton and Vernell Brown in the second half.
0: You touched upon it a little bit, but what if Ole Miss just decides to go back and just throw it a whole bunch? What do the Gators do to try to stop that, and can it be effective in trying to make these adjustments?
1: Yeah, and I almost love that might be what they do, right? I mean, because you've seen us coming off the ball right now in the defensive front seven. I think from a run game perspective, we're playing really, really good in the run game. I don't think that threat is dangerous enough to really, really beat you unless you're out of place or missing tackles. But the one thing I'd like to see us do is get really shored up in the pass game, especially at the cornerback position. Coach has talked at nauseam about this the first 3 weeks, knowing when to play aggressive, when to back off, having some situational awareness. So really like to see those guys, Carmani Wilson, Flowers, Hanks. I really like to see those guys get after some tight coverage and possibly get an interception at some point in the second half.
0: Gators did a really good job of keeping Trinidad Chambliss off the field. Just 10 minutes time of possession for Ole Miss in that entire first half. Gators lead it here at the half, 17-6. We'll take a break. Go back to our UFL sports desk. Kevin Winter is there with more score updates and news from around the country. 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

0: Florida leading number 4, Ole Miss, 17-6. Here at the break, time now for the Old Dominion best play of the first half.
1: Turning a hand off the ball. Bounced out right. Broken tackle. Touchdown, Gators. There's nothing there. Nothing. And Jaden Ball made it work.
0: 2-yard touchdown run for Jaden Ball. His second of the game. Old Dominion works hard to be the best in the game and is proud to be the official freight carrier of the Florida Gators. That 2-yard touchdown run capped off a 15-play, 87-yard drive that ate up 7 minutes and 17 seconds of the second quarter clock. Jaden Ball becoming the fastest Gator to reach 10 rushing touchdowns in a season. Did it in 3.5 games. He broke the record that Tim Tebow set back in 2007. Tebow did it in 7. Coming up, we'll take a trip around college football, get set for the second half. Gators up 11 on Ole Miss here in the Swamp on the Gator Sports Network.
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0: In Athens, Georgia, the Georgia Bulldogs are putting it on the Oklahoma Sooners this afternoon. 28-6. Georgia had a 28-0 lead. Oklahoma got a touchdown in the third quarter. They went for two. Down 28-0. John Mateer has been picked off. Gunnar Stockton has a touchdown pass. He has also been intercepted as well. Utah leading at Iowa State 24-10. 8 to go in the third. Number 18, Michigan, is on top of number 17, Iowa, 10-7. Earlier this afternoon, Jeremiah Smith, what a game. He had 217 receiving yards, 4 touchdown receptions. Ohio State blasted Illinois 42-19. Texas escapes Knoxville with a 20-17 victory over Tennessee. Notre Dame got 3 TD passes from C.J. Carr with a 49-10 victory over Purdue. Still to come, 3 more ranked versus ranked matchups later on tonight. Our ranked unranked matchup has the Gators on top of Ole Miss 17-6. Time now to start the second half. Tate Casey on the sidelines alongside Gator Hall of Fame quarterback Shane Matthews. Here's the voice of the Gator, Sean Kelly.
7: Oklahoma went for two.
0: They went for two.
7: One for two. Unconventional. Both teams back on the field. Kevin, thank you very much. We await the start of the third quarter here at Ben Hill Griffin Stadium. We'll get you an update on Bailey Stockton and Vernell Brown III. Both Gators receivers were injured in the first half, and we'll see if they're available to go. That's a one storyline. The other is that the Gators lead the fourth-ranked team of the country, Shane, 17-6. But Ole Miss and Trinidad Chambliss will get the football first here to start the second half.
8: Yeah, we need to kind of set the tone for the second half here. I know Coach Summerall probably challenged the defense. We know how explosive Ole Miss is. It's going to be interesting to see what we do offensively. As you said, Burnell's banged up a little bit. Bailey Stockton, I just was watching him. He's running around. I think he may return, and there's a potential Eric Singleton may get some action.
7: Indeed. He did go through full warm-ups today. Singleton injured since the first offensive series of the first game. So we'll see how that plays out. Shane, I know that Jeff and Tate and Kevin went over first half stats. One, though, that I do want to get your opinion on is time of possession through the first two quarters. Gators had it nearly 20 minutes to Ole Miss's 10 minutes and 19 seconds. What matters there?
8: Well, keeping the ball away from the most explosive player in college football. You know, we saw there how quickly he can get the ball moving down the field. So if we get the ball back, obviously pounding the rock, keeping him on the sideline is crucial.
7: Diane Ray are deep to receive for Ole Miss. Durkin's kickoff right to left, and we're underway in the second half. This will be fielded at the four by Ray, and he is dropped. Is that Drake Stubbs? It sure is. The 20-yard line. He was the first man through the fray, and he brings down Ray. And that's where Trinidad Chambliss and the Rebels will begin here. First and 10 at their own 20-yard line. Meanwhile, Jaden Ball, two touchdowns today, 83 yards rushing. There's going to be another one. I just have a feeling about that. 17-6 Gators as we get the first play from scrimmage in the third quarter. From the left hash. Pair to the left, single right, tight end right. Motion left to right. So now a 3-by-1 set. And Chambliss will roll that direction. Throws. Sit down catch here by the lead receiver, Deuce Alexander. And it's a chunk play out to the 34-yard line. First and 10. Miles Graham made the tackle.
8: This is sprint out about a 15-yard curl route. Found the opening in the zone. Nice throw and catch by the Rebels.
7: Chambliss got a leg banged up in the first half. He's not been a running threat, but they're going to the air a lot now. Here's a handoff up the middle on first down to be a gain of four to the 39 by Makai Frazier. Woods and Childs combine on the tackle for the Gators.
8: Yeah, Gators gave up too much there. We had him bottled up at the line of scrimmage, but he somehow fell forward for 5 yards.
7: Tight end and the receiver right, pair to the left. Spotted between the hashes. Second down and five. Fake the handoff. Chambliss, big one. Throws down the right side for Alexander. It's caught at the 19-yard line. Thornton brought him out of bounds on the near sideline, but here's Ole Miss in the first big strike from Trinidad Chambliss.
8: Yeah, that had to be a double move. I'm going to watch the replay. Yep, a double move on Cormani McClain. They ran a curl and go. He bit on it. Easy throw and catch for the Reds.
7: He's their big threat receiver. Shotgun snap off the right hash. Handoff here to Frazier, and he'll get to about the 8. The line to gain will be the Florida 2.5-yard line. Florida's lead is 11 points, but in jeopardy right now. Kanye Clark out of Sacramento, California, makes the tackle for Florida.
8: Wholesale changes by the Gator defense right here. I mean, it's like

0: I believe he was going horizontal, like we faked the jet quite a bit. He may have been moving forward. I'm not sure, but they didn't call it.
1: He was moving forward. So that's the quick strike offense that Ole Miss has not had for the first half today. Just like that, Ole Miss at 228 total offense to Florida's 233. They're going for two off the right hash. Chambliss with three to his left. Fires out left side, and a screen pass is caught. The two-point conversion is good. The connections for Horatio Fields, and it is a three-point ball game, 17-14. And we'll take a break. 8-yard touchdown capped a five-play, 80-yard drive that only took a minute, 53 seconds. Basically, a brand-new ball game now. We'll be back. Gators first touch of the second half coming up on the Gator Sports Network.
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1: Sean Kelly, Shane Matthews back inside the broadcast booth. 11 straight points in this game, scored now by Ole Miss, and they cut it to three. Florida 17, Ole Miss 14 with 13:03 to go in the third quarter. Before the Gators get on offense here for the first time, let's go down to Tate Casey with an injury report and a Vistar Credit Union sideline report. Tate?
10: Oh, fellas, we talked about the hit on Bailey Stockton that second quarter. He's back out getting some warm-ups, catching some balls on the sideline. They're both questionable between him and Vernell Brown the third. But I'm told that Stockton is more likely to see action in the second half.
1: Okay, we'll see how that tracks. We'll see if Eric Singleton gets in for the first time today here in the third quarter as well. Montgomery and Flowers deep to receive for the Gators. Montgomery deepest at the goal line and furthest from us. And the kickoff for Ole Miss will go left to right. And dare I say the Rebels have kind of squelched this sold-out crowd at Ben Hill Griffin Stadium. And they'll operate quietly here with the Gators on offense, so perhaps an explosive play will pull this crowd right back into it. And the Rebels have new life, and they kick it away here to the Gators. And Montgomery, between the hashes, fields it 1 yard deep. He'll bring it out. Runs to his left. 25-30. Cuts back inside the numbers. Broke a tackle. Gets across the 40. That's a great return from the veteran, London Montgomery.
11: Very good return. Blocked extremely well. He kind of went up the middle of the field between the hashes. Bounced it to the left hash mark. Blocked really well.
1: Eric Singleton out there for the first time since the first series of game one. And he'll be one of two receivers out right on the return from a high ankle sprain. He's in the stack with Dallas Wilson. First and 10 Gators at their own 41-yard line. Dippery in the backfield is a power backfield and a handoff to ball running to his left. And he gets through a tackle at the 45. And brought down to the 47-yard line.

0: Gain of six on the play, the tackle made by Sharif Denson.
1: Yeah, outside stretch play to the left, had both tight ends as lead blockers. Really good run, good efficient play to set up a second and short.
0: Singleton comes off the field. Abrams now in a stack with Wilson to the right, tight end left. Out of the pistol, Philo hands it off. Here's Ball pushing a lot of folks forward and wrestles his way to a first down and a new spot at the Ole Miss 45-yard line.
1: Yeah, they're getting a lot of people in the box right now because they know that Vernell's out. Bailey Stockton's out. This is a good, well, here goes Bailey in, but here's a good time to throw one over their heads.
0: Gators first down brought to you by Good Greek Moving and Storage, your superhero movers. Singleton back in, receiver right. Stockton behind him. And they're about five paces off the right tackle. Take the snap, fake the handoff to Clark. Philo throws, big one, down the seam, wrestling at the goal line. No flag, incomplete. It was intended for Singleton. And this crowd's going nuts on the no call here by this crew. Andy Jaffe was defending.
1: You saw the speed, man. He is a home run threat.
0: Hitters but took a shot.
1: That's a penalty.
0: It is a penalty. Second and 10 now at the 45. Stockton motions out right. Turn of the pistol. Handoff Clark. Through the left side. Cuts back in. 30, 25, 20. Go, baby. 10, 5. Touchdown, Gators.
1: Just burst between those Ole Miss defenders, broke a couple of tackles, took it to the house.
0: 23-14, Florida.
1: Here's that shootout we were talking about.
0: Yep, and buckle up. Durkin coming on for the extra point at 11:32. We're in the third. It's a four-play, 59-yard scoring drive. It only took a minute 23. 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Let's go places. Duke Clark with his third touchdown of the season.
1: Well, that's going to get the crowd back into it.
0: The extra point by Durkin is good. You're right. It took an explosive play. The Gators have had 12 or more explosive plays in all three of their games coming to this one. We've had several today, and with the extra point, the lead is 10 for the Gators. It's 24-14, and we're barely into the third quarter.
1: Yeah, a little split zone action. They had a defender in the hole, and just the nice footwork of Duke Clark put a little move on him and then accelerated.
0: Duke Clark says, I can be a part of that explosive backfield with my friend Jaden Ball. Career-long rush for Duke Clark. So now the Gators will kick it back. He's got a shot of the booth to our right.
1: Buster was going, run Duke, run Duke, run Duke.
0: Like Obi-Wan Kenobi, fielded at the 8 by Dye. And his return will be stopped at the Ole Miss 26-yard line.
1: We've seen more kickoff returns in this game than we have all year.
0: Excuse me, and may not see again.
1: Yeah.
0: It's not like they're kicking into some kind of a win. It's a Chamber of Commerce early evening here in Gainesville. So Chambliss looked more like Chambliss on their last drive. 12 of 15 now for the game. 1 of 51 through the air. First and 10 Rebels of their own 26, and Chambliss in the shotgun. The running back is Frazier. He flipped around to his right hip. Showed a little fake handoff. Pressure coming. Chambliss throws and way off. Intended for Luke Haz, the tight end between the hash and the number. Incomplete, second and 10 upcoming. That's really the first time I think Chambliss may have felt uncomfortable in the pocket.
1: Yeah, we had good pressure on him, but I don't know if that was an option route by the tight end. He broke in. Chambliss threw it out.
0: Alexander, the deep threat, is lined up wide left. Slot receiver to the same side. Second and 10. They'll flip both tight ends out as receivers to the right. Has and Odom. Motion left to right. Fake the jet. Chambliss runs straight ahead. And he's tackled after a gain of 4 to the 30-yard line. Miles Graham wrapped him up. And Chambliss a little gimpy getting up.
1: Yeah, he's not a big guy. He's very elusive, but when he runs that football between attackers, you got to punish him.
0: 6 foot, 210 pounds. The 6 foot part might be a little generous. Alexander will line up in a trips formation, right, single left. Third down and 6. The Rebels are 0-5 on third down. Odom comes back to the formation, now shifts back right. Chambliss takes the snap. Throws over the middle. It's caught right at the line to gain by Odom. The spot is everything here, and it looks like they're going to get a first down spot. They did. So Ole Miss moves the chains and converts their first third down of the game. A lineup with 2 to each side. First and 10 Rebels at their own 36. Chambliss takes the snap, takes the handoff, fires left side. Caught there by Cunningham. He went toward the sideline. He's wrestled out by Dijon Johnson.
1: Yeah, they do a great job with that RPO, and that's a long throw, but it's almost like Trinidad Chambliss grew up playing shortstop. Boy, he turns that double play quickly.
0: Well, you're right. It's a flip, isn't it? 6 yard gain, second and 4 to the 42. And a tight end and 2 receivers goes right off the left hash. Chambliss claps, gets the snap, and hands it off. Frazier got 2, and he stood up and driven back. A lot of orange hats in there for the Gators, led by Miles Graham.
1: Really good job just stalemating their offensive lineman. He had nowhere to run.
0: Big spot there to get it to the 45. It'll be 3rd and 1, and Chambliss is empty here with a shotgun. Tight end motions, clears a man out. Right ahead is Chambliss with a quarterback run. First down and then some to the Florida 48-yard line for a gain of nearly 10 yards. Jaden Robinson finally tackles down Trinidad Chambliss. The 6th-year Ole Miss quarterback has him on the move. 24-14 Gators. Left hash again with 3 to his right. Now Odom motions away from the 3. He'll be single left here, the tight end in a 2-point stance. Straight drop, Chambliss scrambling. Has to throw it away. Chucks it in the Gators' bench. Did he get outside the tackle box? There may have been an eligible receiver. There is a flag down in the secondary.
1: They're going to call holding on us.
0: You're kidding me.
2: Holding. Defense number 27. 10-yard penalty. Automatic first down.
0: Dijon Johnson. That hurts.
1: Well, he was holding.
0: Yeah, he was holding, all right. By penalty, 1st and 10, Ole Miss of the Florida now 37. Chambliss will motion Odom to his left, the big tight end. Chambliss takes the snap. Pressure coming. Chambliss escapes. Darting to his left, gets outside the numbers, and he's tackled going out of bounds by Miles Graham.
1: How did he get out of that?
0: I have no idea, but that's the danger.
1: Gators brought pressure, which we need to heat him up. I love this. We had him hemmed in, but he found a running lane and picked up positive yards.
0: Yeah, he did. He got 6. 2nd and 4 to the Florida 31. Lights just starting to glisten off the Ole Miss helmets. Chambliss in the shotgun with a power formation to his left. Delayed handoff. And maybe close to the first down. They needed 4. They got 3.5 at least on a carry by JT Lindsey. Brendan Bett on the tackle keeps him short of the line to gain. 3rd and about 1 yard. Maybe less. Chambliss has him on the line already. 3-by-1 set. Chambliss hands it off to Lindsay. Lindsay's balanced. I think he broke the line of game before being drilled by Bryce Thornton. First down, Ole Miss. He got enough. Ole Miss on this current drive has run 9 plays for 46 yards. Gators lead at 24-14 with 7:19 and counting in the third quarter. First and 10 of the 26. Tight end motion left. Fake the handoff. Chambliss to throw. Left sideline. Incomplete. His receiver got run out of bounds on coverage here by the Gators on that far sideline. And it was interesting. I wonder if he was throwing to see if he could induce a flag. Kofi Asari was covering.
1: Probably that, but they ran a double post by the two outside receivers. Had the tight end on the wheel route that Kosi was, he was the guy covering him, and obviously that's a mismatch, hoping for pass interference.
0: 14 for 19 now, Chambliss through the air. Lindsay off his left hip, second down and 10 of the Gator 26. Pull it the back out to the right. Gators rush fourth, go left side, caught in the flat on a pinpoint accurate throw. Grabbed by Jonte Cook going out of bounds into the Ole Miss bench. Spotted at the 20, and it is third and 4 upcoming. This is a massive play. Multiple subs for the Gators defensively, trying to maybe hold Ole Miss to a field goal attempt. The Rebels are 3 of 8 on third down. All 3 third down conversions on this drive. From the left hash, 2-by-2 set. Chambliss is going to get a new play from the left on the sideline to his left. Crowd cranking it up. Takes the snap. Pressure coming. Goes underneath. Caught right at the line again. Johnson brings down Cook. It's going to be fourth down. That's the initial spot. Fourth and inches. And the offense stays on for Ole Miss. Trying to line up in a hurry. Chambliss in the shotgun with tight splits up front. Direct snap to the running back. Bobbled it. Burst through the line. First down. And down at the 10-yard line. They snapped it directly to JT Lindsay. He bobbled the snap. And that may have helped him. The timing. Fourth third down conversion on this drive. The 14th play of the drive upcoming. It's first and goal, Ole Miss. Chambliss with trips left. Now they'll shift two tight ends to the right. 2-by-2 set. Frazier's the running back on the right hip of Chambliss. Motion the back. Or the fake the handoff. Chambliss running to his left. Cuts at the numbers. Inside the 5. Dives to the end zone. Touchdown, Ole Miss. Ten-yard rushing touchdown for Trinidad Chambliss. It's his second touchdown on the ground today.
1: Yeah, he kept that football on a little zone read back to the weak side. Had a lot of green grass. And boy, he just outran the Gators and lowered his shoulder and dove for the end zone. Maybe short.
0: The officiating crew is waiting for the booth. His knee did go down to the ball, break the plane before the knee went down. They're going to let him play. Barnero's on for the extra point. 24-20. 5:21 to go in the third. Snap back, holds there, and the extra point is good. 24-21. These two teams now playing the third like we thought they'd play all day long. 10-yard touchdown by Chambliss caps a 14-play, 74-yard drive that took 6 minutes and 5 seconds. 5:21 to go in the third quarter. We'll take a break. Gators 24, Ole Miss 21. 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

0: Sportsdesk, the third quarter is complete in Athens, Georgia. Number two, Georgia just all over Oklahoma, 31-6 on the afternoon. Utah leading at Iowa State, 24-10. They have played three quarters in Ames, Iowa. Meanwhile, number 18, Michigan now trails at home to number 17, Iowa, 14-13. Houston is on top of Georgia Southern. Penn State's opened up a 17-0 lead over Wisconsin. Winners this afternoon, Texas survived the Tennessee 20-17. Also in the SEC, Auburn with a 14-3 lead on Vanderbilt, 11:40 to go in the third quarter. We have 5:21 to go in our third quarter. Buckle up, boys and girls. 24-21, Gators by three. Once again, here's Sean Kelly.
1: Well, you're not kidding, Kevin. 24-21, as Mr. Winter alluded to, and Shane, the two guys we had in the early season Heisman conversation have not disappointed. Jaden Ball is just shy of 100 yards rushing with two touchdowns. Trinidad Chambliss is on track down. He's got two touchdowns as well, all on the ground.
2: Yeah, he's heating up. We got to come out and respond on this drive.
1: Are we going to see another kickoff return?
2: I can't believe how many we've seen today.
1: Like the old days. 5:21 to go in the third. Montgomery and Flowers deep back for the Gators at the end zone to our right. Carnero's kickoff. Maybe returnable again. Montgomery at the one on the far hash. Full speed 20, 25, 30, past the kicker, 45, up the far sideline, down the right sideline, and finally wrestled out of bounds inside the Ole Miss 30. How about that?
2: Boy, it's blocked well again, and he hit it running.
1: 72-yard kickoff return for Montgomery, and the Gators are in business, and the track meet is on. Samari Reed kept him from going 100 for 6. So it's 1st and 10, Gators officially spotted at the 26 of Ole Miss. Jackson and Dipri, both tight ends right of the formation. Motion Abrams out left, off the right hash. Fake the handoff the ball. Oh. Chuck it out to Jackson. Left side. Got it. 15-10 to the 5 and tackled down at about the 4. Good spot. Got him down at the 3.
2: That was the same play we ran in the first half on 4th down, but Ole Miss blitzed because it was 4th and 1 and batted it down. Same exact play.
1: Clardy made the touchdown saving tackle for the Rebels. 1st and goal, Gators at the 3. There's already been 22 points scored in this quarter. Ball in the eye. Dipri is the fullback. Triple eye. LaMotion Harpering out the tight end left. Turning a handoff to Ball from the 3. To his left. Spins. End zone. No. Just short is the spot.
2: I want to see a replay.
1: A yard shy of the end zone. A yard shy of 100 yards.
2: Yeah.
1: Yep. He's just shy of the goal line.
2: Give it to him again.
1: Luke Ferrelli somehow kept him out. And I agree with you. Give it right back to him. 2nd and goal inside the 1 at the left hash. Power left. Ball the lone setback. Final under center. Quarterback sneak. Lunges through. Touchdown, Gators. Philo's third rushing touchdown of the season. A lightning fast 3-play 26-yard scoring drive that followed the 72-yard kickoff return by London Montgomery, and it's 30-21.
2: Good response by the Gators. Here we go.
1: 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Let's go places. 3:45 to go in the third. Durkin's extra point is good. He remains perfect on the season. And the lead back to 10 for the Gators. We'll take a break. Number 21, Florida, 31. Number 4, Ole Miss, 21. 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
1: 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Ooh, we got a shootout brewing here now inside the Swamp. 31-21. Florida leads Ole Miss with 3:45 to go in the third. In the third quarter alone, 29 combined points have been scored.
7: Well, fun for people watching. They're going to give me a heart attack.
1: Down to Tay Casey.
8: Boys, you talk a lot about the momentum shifts of a game, but that right there just woke the defense up completely after that return in the kicking game, then punching it in for points. Sideline vibes right there, defensive side getting adjustments. It's all about execution. Make sure we're getting our fits, hitting where we're supposed to be hitting. Nothing negative, a lot of positive vibes over there on that defensive sideline.
1: The special teams have factored in as well, Tate. London Montgomery's kickoff return was the longest by a Gator since 2013. Solomon Patton, 100 yards for a touchdown against Mizzou. By the way, we'll see Mizzou next week. Off to Columbia. It'll be a 3:30 Eastern kick. Dye and Ray back deep to receive for Ole Miss. So Durkin will kick right to left. Durkin sends this one through, thankfully. Touchback. Only the top of the rim opposite us here at Ben Hill Griffin Stadium is still fighting sunshine at 6:23 Eastern time. Ole Miss's our offense to take the field here at the 25, and they have not been stopped since halftime. Chambliss is heated up. He is 16 of 21 through the air. He's also rushed for 47 yards. One particular streak on the line for Chambliss. That's a passing touchdown in 16 straight games. Hasn't happened yet. First and 10. Takes the shotgun snap. Swings it out to the running back, Frazier. Not much to go. He got maybe 3.5 yards. He had space to catch, but that closed down quickly thanks to Aaron Childs.
7: Yeah, just a little swing pass. The back out of the backfield. Receivers were blocking, but good play by the Gator defense.
1: Second and 7 on the left hash. Tight end in tight left. Shotgun snap, fake the handoff. Screen pass, run out to the tight end. Or beg your pardon, Ray, the wide receiver, is as big as a tight end at 6'2", 210. Hanks makes the tackle as he ran out of room. They gave him what, 2 yards? Yeah, spots on the 30. Ben Hanks was there. Third and five from the Rebel 30. Motion has the tight end who trips right. Snap off the left hash. Chambliss finds the pocket. Throws caught over the middle at the 44-yard line by Ray. First down, Ole Miss. Flag down in the backfield. A helmet came off of the offensive lineman, John Wayne Oliver, their backup center. And boy, do I think we got hands in the face coming up here on the Gators. That would tack on even more.
9: Personal foul, unnecessary roughness, defense number 95. 15-yard penalty, automatic first down.
1: Jamari Lyons.
7: Yeah, they ran a little mesh concept, two guys crossing, which is for man coverage, but the Gators played zone, then they had somebody sitting about 12 yards right over the football. Chambliss found him, and then they tacked this penalty on. Boy, what a big play this was. Yeah, it was hands to the face for sure.
1: So another, just like the last scoring drive for Ole Miss, a untimely Gators penalty has pushed them now to the Gator 40-yard line. It was their right guard, Kudus, who got hurt. Everett in for him at right guard. First and 10 Rebels at the 40 of the Gators. Chambliss drops back. Got blasted by Woods. Ball comes out. Miles Graham jumps on it at the 43. He's got it. Should be Gators football. It is.
7: You can't call that.
1: There's a flag down.
9: The ruling on the field is a fumble recovered by the defense. First down, Florida. There is no flag on the play.
7: Oh, I think he threw his flag instead of his beanbag.
1: Okay.
7: I thought they were going to call roughing the passer.
1: Better not. Jaden Woods and Miles Graham combined for the takeaway.
7: That's the play we needed right there.
1: Yes, it was. It's the first turnover on either side, and the Gators get the football up 10 at their own 43-yard line. Woods just flat destroyed the right tackle. It looked like Connor Howes, the backup right tackle.
7: Yep, definitely a fumble. Good play, Jaden Woods.
1: Woods going to keep that football on that Gator sideline. Out of the pistol, Philo turns, hands off the ball. Patient run to the left. Really good wow. Run across midfield. It's a gain of about 11. And for the fifth straight game, Jaden Ball has over 100 yards rushing.
7: Boy, good job outside zone to the left. And great push by the big fellas up front. Jaden Ball just kept pressing the hole, and fell forward for a first down.
1: Came in second in the nation in total yards, first in the SEC. Ball now 21 carries, 109 yards. It's his ninth career 100-yard rushing game. First and 10 Gators at their Ole Miss 47. Following the pistol with now Duke Clark. Hand it off to Clark, running left toward the boundary. Gets outside the numbers. Gain of two to the 45. Jamarius Brown on the tackle for Ole Miss. The Moss Point, Mississippi defensive lineman.
7: So, crosstown rival.
1: What high school did you went to Moss Point High School?
7: Yes, crosstown rival.
1: What was yours?
7: Pascagoula High.
1: Thank you. Wilson splits out wide right. We have seen Singleton here in the third quarter. Stockton two. Novernell Brown the third. Second down and eight. Motion Abrams out to the right. Philo out of the pistol. Fakes the handoff. Boots right. Underneath. Crossing route. Caught by Hartbrink at the 40. 35-30. Outside the numbers to the far side. Down inside the 25-yard line. Out of bounds. At the Ole Miss 24.
7: Oh, naked bootleg, Sean, there. Fake this jet. I mean, the zone to the left. The ball rolled right. You got a guy on the over route and in the flat. Well-executed football play.
1: Anthony Robinson, the third, out of St. Rose, Louisiana, made the tackle here on Luke Hartbrink.
7: Great thing is T.J. Abrams and Bailey Stockton were out blocking, but they realized when to let go.
1: Luke's dad, the former NBA star, Matt, is here today. Shotgun snap, faking the ball. Philo rolls left, dumps it out. Left side flat to Stockton, made a man miss. Cuts back toward the near numbers and is brought down just shy of the line to gain and just shy of the 15-yard line. It'll set up third down and, well, second down, rather, and less than two.
7: You know who's going to get in the cold tub after the game?
1: Bailey Stockton. Oh, yeah. Jalen Braxton brought him down, and that'll do it for the third quarter. A raucous third quarter. And a high decibel won't back down is upcoming. The Gators in the red zone, up 10 as we go to the fourth. At the end of three at Ben Hill Griffin Stadium. Number 21, Florida 31. Number 4, Ole Miss 21. 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

crowd, Wambach down, another sold out Ben Hill Griffin Stadium crowd. And they're loving what they've seen so far. Florida trying to take down a top five team, lead Ole Miss 31-21.

0: momentum for the Gators as we go to the fourth. Florida has it. Second and two at the Ole Miss 16-yard line as Philo breaks the huddle. Up by 10. This is a big opportunity. Philo empty here. Five wide. They'll shift now. Bring ball back into a pistol. Tight end to each side. Ocean Singleton on a jet. Handed off the ball. Broken tackle to 10. Wrestled down near the 6. Boy, he was one more little push for a third touchdown. Andy Jaffe made the tackle on Ball, who's over 100 yards rushing. Jackson will come in. Khalil Jackson replacing Amir Jackson. Dallas Wilson will come off as well. Singleton stays in. First and goal, Gators at the 6. Offset. Power pistol here. Ball takes a direct snap into a crowd. Kind of lost his footing. Probably down at the line of scrimmage. If he gets anything, it's a yard to the 5. That little shuffle to the left by Aaron Philo gives Harrison Moore that chance to snap it right to Ball.
1: I'm waiting for them to snap it to him. Sweep left. Little, he's left-handed, right? Little left-handed?
0: Yes.
1: Left-handed?
0: Yes.
1: Yeah, a little left-handed. Little
0: jump pass, maybe?
1: Jump pass, just a little halfback pass. We don't have to do it today, but in the future.
0: Jacksonville native Keaton Thomas on the tackle. Philo under center here, second and goal. Outside the 5, handed off. Jet sweep left, Dallas Wilson cuts inside the block. Spins, reaches across, touchdown Gators! He was stopped at the 1, and he reached across, broke the plane of the goal line, and the Gators lead it 37-21.
1: They're in the old jet sweep from under center, from right to left. I think Dallas made that harder than it should have been.
0: Kind of ran toward trouble,
1: yeah,
0: didn't he?
1: Yeah, he did.
0: Dallas Wilson with his first touchdown tonight, his third of the season. Durkin on for the extra point. Durkin, perfect on the season. Largest lead for the Gators tonight. 13:38 to go in the fourth quarter. And Dallas Wilson's 6-yard touchdown on the jet caps a 7-play, 57-yard scoring drive that took 4 minutes and 3 seconds. The scoring drive is always brought to you by Toyota and your local Toyota dealers. Toyota, let's go places. 38-21, Gators. And again, a lot of guys touching the football, but shining brightest perhaps is Jaden Ball, our XRP on-the-move player, making a real impact with 118 yards rushing on 23 attempts. The impact player here in the fourth, brought to you by XRP, the official cryptocurrency of Florida Athletics. This is a deep breath moment for me. I don't know about you, my man. That is a huge score to give us a 17-point lead.
1: Yeah, I agree. 3-score lead against this quarterback. You got to feel pretty good right now, but you got to come out. You can't give them anything cheap.
0: Here's Durkin on the approach. Line drive kick caught on a line by Ray on the near hash of the 1. Runs out to his right, beyond the far hash, and brought down at about the 24-yard line. Down to Tay Casey with the Vistar Credit Union sideline report.
2: Well, guys, all but the home field advantage is different, but what I'm about to say is last week on the road in Auburn, you saw Florida build up a lead, came out in that last quarter, and really sat on their heels a little bit on defense. The one thing I want to see is this defense close. It's been too long since we've seen a four-quarter closeout, and I'm telling you what, this place is rocking right now.
0: Thank you, Tate. It's a great point. And we'll see if a lesson's learned from last week's fourth quarter. First and 10, Chambliss and the Rebels at their own 24. McCray on one edge in a four-point stance. Trips left. Chambliss fakes the handoff. Dials. And he throws on a curl, and it's caught out at the 45. A sneaky route here for the Rebels. It was kind of had to be there at the right place, right time throw, and that's what we've seen from him to Mason Jordan. First and 10 to 45. Chambliss takes the handoff again. Goes left side. Leaping catch made by Cook. On the plus side of the field, it's a gain of nearly 10 to the Gator 45-and-a-half-yard line with Flowers defending.
1: Yeah, just another curl route. Single coverage. Good timing by Trinidad Chambliss.
0: If he hands it off, I'll be shocked. Other than second and short. I mean, he's just going to throw all day. Throws a fade down the right side. Contact induced by the wide receiver. And he still got away from Hanks to make the catch. Deuce Alexander hauls it in. And it's a chunk play down to the Gator 14-yard line.
1: Yeah, this is way too quick. It looked like Deuce Alexander kind of extended his arm to get separation.
0: Hanks. Yes, he took his head into Hanks and there was no flag. Trips left, single right. First and 10 to 14, ball at the back left. Chambliss to throw again for the end zone. Broken up at the goal line. Flag down. Cook was the receiver. And Flowers is going to get flagged for pass interference. I still can't believe that Alexander got away with that headbutt on the deep ball catch to set up this play. He's going to put Ole Miss first and goal at the five.
3: Six defense. Foul third at 2 yard line. Automatic first down.
0: Yeah, number two, beg your pardon. ...38-21 Gators, and here's Ole Miss on the doorstep again.
1: Very quickly.
0: Flowers had his left arm wrapped around the waist of Jonte Cook. 12-12 to go in the fourth quarter. Toya Badejo back in on the defensive front for the Gators. Jade Robinson checks in a linebacker. Kai Frazier is the running back on the left hip of a shotgun Chambliss. No Kewan Lacy for the Rebels today. Christian Alexander right, back left. Take the snap, throw left side. Alexander backpedaling, makes the catch and beats Thornton for the touchdown. That dude is a baller, Deuce Alexander.
1: You know, Bryce Thornton had good coverage, man coverage. He did a little disco motion. He even pointed at Bryce Thornton while he was doing it. Little pick play. If Chambliss doesn't loft the ball, Bryce has a pick. But that's being a good quarterback.
0: Yep.
1: He dropped it in there.
0: Extra point attempt upcoming for Carnero. Alexander with 125 yards receiving and a touchdown. And the extra point is good. So it's back to a 10-point game as we step aside. Here in the fourth quarter, 12:09 on the clock. The scoring drive, just four plays, 76 yards, all of it through the air for the Rebels. Florida 38, Ole Miss 28 on the Gators Sports Network.
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0: 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Close Shave America. 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Sean Kelly, Shane Matthews, Tate Casey. Here in Gainesville at Ben Hill Griffin Stadium. 38-28 with still 12:09 to play. Didn't feel like this in the first half, but boy, since halftime, it has been electric. Ole Miss, the latest to strike here on a 2-yard touchdown pass from Chambliss to Alexander. And my partner, Shane Matthews, just asked for a 12-minute drive during the commercial break. Shane, I can't give you a 12-minute drive, but I see where you're going with this.
1: Yes.
0: Boy, playing with a lead is sure of value right now. Flowers and Montgomery, deep back, and we'll see if Ole Miss allows another kick return here. Montgomery set up the last Gator score with a 72-yard kickoff return. Montgomery at the goal line. Closest to us. Flowers at the five. Beyond the far hash. Here's a little chip shot. That's going to go out of bounds at the 32-yard line to the far side. The Ole Miss kickoff unit has been awful. So a penalty flag down on the kickoff out of bounds.
1: Great field position.
0: Great field position. So procedure is the official call. And the Gators will have it, as Shane mentioned,
2: free kick out of bounds. 5-yard penalty will be assessed from where it went out of bounds. First down.
0: Starting position of their own 36-yard line. Shoot, if your kicker can't kick it out of the back of the end zone, it's only a 5-yard penalty. Just tell him to kick it out of bounds inside the 20 every time and get the same result. Philo in the pistol. Motions Abrams to the right. Fake the jet to him. Hand off Clark, left side. And he'll be wrapped up and stopped. No gain. Second and 10 upcoming. Big number 52, Will Eccles, in to make the stop. He has not had the impact that we somewhat expected today. He's had his name called a few times, but that guy is a game wrecker up front defensively for the Rebels.
1: He really is, and made a big play here for their defense. We just didn't get our head across, and he had an easy play to bring the running back down.
0: Second and 10. Montgomery and Clark in a two-back set now. One to each side of shotgun Aaron Philo. Two receivers right. Fake the handoff to Clark. Philo to throw. Down the middle, one-on-one to Singleton. There's contact and a flag down near the 20-yard line. The ball was underthrown. Philo had to throw it off his back foot with pressure coming. And the speed of Singleton got nasty there with former Gator Sharif Denson.
1: Yeah, Singleton, as I said multiple times, is our fastest receiver.
2: Pass interference, defense number 7. 15-yard penalty, automatic first down.
1: We lined him up in the slot, tried to throw like a deep crosser to the other pylon. And we didn't have very good protection, but the good thing is Aaron just threw it as far as he could, falling backwards. And the defender has no chance when the receiver jumps into it.
0: Yeah. So Singleton factors in his first game back from injury. First and 10 Gators by penalty at the Ole Miss 49. From the left hash, snap back to Philo. Scrambles out of pressure. Tucks it, runs to the left side, trying to get to the far sideline and back to the line of scrimmage. He is knocked out of bounds there by Edwin Joseph.
1: That was a strange play.
0: It really was. I had my eyes so focused on Philo, I couldn't see where else was a problem.
1: Well, it looked like we snapped it, but nobody really moved.
0: Second and 10. It's a miracle he got back to the line of scrimmage. Trips right, including a tight end from the left hash at the 49. Hand it off, Clark. Through a hole right side, 40, 35, on the gas. 25, 20, outside the numbers, 15, 10. Knocked off his feet, out of bounds on the near sideline by Joseph. To Clark, have a day. Another explosive for the Gators. First and goal at the 5. 44-yard carry for Clark.
1: Those are not boos.
0: Duke. 10:24 on the clock. Trips tight right, pair to the left. Clark in the pistol with Philo. Off the right hash, takes the snap. Fakes the toss, sweep, hands it off to Clark. They read it. And they drop Duke Clark at the line of scrimmage at the 5-yard line. Keaton Thomas, the Florida native, on the tackle for Ole Miss.
1: Yeah, we ran another counter play out of the pistol. The backside guy's running that play down. And it seems like we're working a little bit of clock here.
0: Clark is now the second 100-yard rusher of the game for the Gators. He's got 118. Florida has run the ball for 266 on Ole Miss. 9:35 to go, full huddle. Second and goal at the 5 with Florida leading 38-28. Dippery will put his hand down here, tight end left. Philo hands it off. No. Take the handoff, roll out, flip pass to Jackson. The tight end makes the catch and goes in untouched. Touchdown, Gators. What a ball fake by Philo. And that tight end release off the edge again is successful for the Gators. It's 44-28.
1: Yeah, beautiful play calling. We sub ball into the game. What do you think Ole Miss thinking? We're going to pound 13.
0: Yep.
1: Fake it to him, slip the tight end in the flat. Philo didn't throw him a missile that time. Gave him a nice catchable ball, walk-in touchdown.
0: First touchdown of the year for Amir Jackson, his second career. Turkin for the extra point. It's clean, and he stays perfect. And the Gators again have put 45 points on the board and lead fourth-ranked Ole Miss 45-28. Five plays, 64 yards, 2 minutes and 50 seconds. And the Jackson touchdown off the arm of Aaron Philo. 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Let's go places. 9:19 to go. We take a break. Again, Florida 45, Ole Miss 28 on the Gator Sports Network.
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0: Up to the minute numbers now. Florida with 424 yards total offense, 266 on the ground. Two 100-yard rushers, Clark with 125, Ball with 118. First time the Gators have had two with 100-plus yards rushing since 2022.

0: back for the Rebels. Still a long way to go in this one. Rabasco, the left-footed kicker, will leave it short at the 9. Ray cuts back to the near hash, gets across the 25, and a return to the 27. I cannot believe how many kickoff returns have happened.
1: You know, we were talking the last few games about how they need to move the kicker back so we could get some kickoff returns.
0: This one doesn't hurt you that badly. It's 3 more than what a touchback would be. First and 10, Rebels at their own 28-yard line. Chambliss back into the game. 23 of 28 passing for 256. He threw it on every down on their last scoring drive. And with them down here, 17, there'll be more through the air for Chambliss. Takes the snap, takes the handoff. Here he goes, throws down the left side. Looking for Coleman, caught but out of bounds at the Gator 40-yard line. Johnson and Allen combined on the coverage for Florida in front of the Gators bench.
1: Bijan's hurt. Hopefully it's a cramp. Good coverage by him, forcing him to the sideline. Gave no area for Trinidad to complete that ball.
0: Second and 10 as a result. From the 28. Chambliss to throw, rolling to his right. Throws off balance. Incomplete, flag down. Thrown by the back judge on the far sideline. The receiver got tangled up with Ben Hanks on a crossing route. Ball's uncatchable. The referee, Steve Marlowe, conferencing with the back judge now at the 40. This will be interesting.
2: Unsportsmanlike conduct, sideline interference, Ole Miss. Penalties half the distance to the goal. It will be third down.
1: Well, you never see that call.
0: No. Wow.
1: I mean, there had to be somebody that... somebody on the sideline that ran into the official while he was trying to do his job, but usually you get like a warning or something.
0: Yeah, maybe they got warned earlier, but not announced. Didn't you tell me this is Pete Golding's first true road game as a head coach?
1: Yep, you know, they played in multiple neutral sites. The first game was a neutral site in all their playoff games, but this is the first time he's been in an opponent's venue.
0: Second and 24, back to the 14. Chambliss takes the shotgun snap. Gators bring heat. Throws out of a closing pocket, and it got tipped to the line and wobbles incomplete at the 32-yard line. McLeod was in there, and he may have been the one that got a hand on it.
1: Yeah, good job closing in on Trinidad, compressing the pocket. You know, he's a short guy. Got your hands up and knocked that ball down.
0: 45-28 Gators, and it's third and... fourth down, beg your pardon. And Ole Miss's punt team is on. And with Vernell Brown III out, Bailey Stockton will be the punt return man for the Gators back at his 44-yard line. And from his goal line, it's Oscar Byrd to punt. High snap, fielded. Whistles as he put a foot into it. Play clock was at 0. Delay a game, and now Bird's going to be punting out of that orange paint.
2: Delay a game. Kicking team. 5-yard penalty, fourth down.
0: And barring anything freaky here, my friend, the Gators will be in good shape to start a drive up 17 points.
1: Yep.
0: 8:56 to go. So now Bird is between the I and the D in Florida in the south end zone. Takes the snap. Got it away. Didn't hit it very hard. It's carrying a bit. Backpedaling Stockton at his 31. Fields it, runs left. It's outside the far hash. Outside numbers. Turns north and south. Midfield, 45, and well on the plus side. There's a flag down on the far

0: sideline. This may bring some of that back. If this is against the Gators, it'll be their eighth penalty of the day. It is against Florida. Even with the penalty here, Florida will be in good shape field position-wise.
1: Holding number 16, receiving team. 10-yard penalty from the spot of the foul. First down.
0: It's on T.J. Bullard, a linebacker by trade. So 8 penalties on the Gators, 7 on Ole Miss. And there's a timeout on the field. We'll step aside with 8:42 to go in the fourth quarter. The Gators will have it starting at their own 37-yard line, leading Ole Miss 45-28. This is the Gator Sports Network.
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4: 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XRP moves value a little differently. 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We're right there with you. All for the Gators. XRP, the official cryptocurrency of Florida Athletics.
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6: 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I think if this holds up, Sean, be a lot of Modelos drank tonight.
0: Better get that ice in place. 8:42 to go in the fourth quarter. The Gators have the football back, lead 45-28. They'll start this drive at the Florida 37-yard line, moving left to right.
6: This is the time for the big fellas to take over the game.
0: Road greeting on tap. The winner of this game takes control of the overall series, 13-13-1. We played Ole Miss a bunch here lately, but only the 28th meeting in like 100 years of these two teams having the opportunity to do so. Philo in the pistol. Ball is the tail. Turn it off. Turn, hand it off to Ball. Got a hole right side. Broke a tackle on the second level. Brought down the 42-yard line.
6: Yeah,
0: he was going to get loose for more.
6: Yeah, I think you'll see Aaron Philo will probably huddle. He'll try to snap this ball. 2 seconds on the clock, play clock.
0: Sharif Denson made the tackle. Former Gator's been busy today. Play clock at 20, game clock at 8:16.
6: Usually try to break the huddle about 14 or 15.
0: 429 yards total offense. Trying to think if I can remember the last time the fourth-ranked team in the country got 45, maybe 50 plus hung on him. Philo has him set. Motion Abrams left to right. Out of the pistol, hand off Ball. Slips through the left side. Takes 2 tacklers with him. First down, Gators. Brought to you by Good Greek Moving and Storage, your superhero movers. Out to the Gator 48-yard line.
6: Just a powerful, powerful run by Jaden Ball.
0: Gain of 7.
6: You can just see the leg strength.
0: Will Echols on the tackle. Boy, partner, he is. Worked hard today. 26 carries and 130 yards rushing. Philo breaks the huddle and sends Wilson and Abrams out left. Spotted between the hashes at the Florida 47 on first and 10. Two tight ends to the right side. Abrams motions left to right. Turn handoff to ball again. Trying to get outside here. Turns at the 50 and tightropes the sideline and goes out of bounds. He hurled a Ole Miss defender on the ground. Will Echols chucked him out of bounds. And depending on the spot here, it'll be second and let's call it four.
7: That was an unbelievable run. We ran the outside zone to our sideline. We didn't block the backside defensive end purchase. I thought he was going to run it down for no gain, but somehow Jaden Ball found a way to maneuver and pick up 5 yards.
0: Second down and five at the Ole Miss 47. Tight end and two to the right, off the near hash. Hand off ball again. Ran into the back of Lovett and then dives to the 45. He'll be short by 3 yards of a first down. 6:10 to go. Clock still running. Stockton will check in and replace Harpering for the Gators on offense. 45-28 the score. Ball now at 136 on the ground. Gators break the huddle with 8 on the play clock. Philo sends Stockton through the backfield to the right. Hand off to ball again. And they continue to pound between the tackles. First down, Gators to the 41-yard line. Gain of 4. Cam Franklin made the tackle. This is a punishing drive in the works here by the Gators. This will be the 7th play of the drive upcoming. Ball comes off and gets a breather. Well deserved. Gators out of the full huddle, and the snap will not come until less than 5 minutes to go. Khalil Jackson and Abrams left. Tight end left. Philo in the shotgun, and it's Clark behind him. Turn handoff to Clark, running left. Bounced into a man. Trying to come back inside. It gets a yard to the 40. Clark with his first career 100-yard rushing game. It's been a nice compliment to ball, and Blake Purchase makes the tackle for Ole Miss.
7: Timeout rips.
0: That stops the clock at 4:47 to go.
1: Timeout Ole Miss. The first of the half. 30 seconds timeout.
0: Jaden Ball, we'll see if he continues. He's had 140 yards. He needs 2 yards for the program record in a 5-game stretch.
7: Program record?
0: Program record for a 5-game stretch. And the way they keep going in and in and in, one of these runs, partner, is going to break loose for one more touchdown.
7: I feel it as well.
1: Please reset the game clock to 4:49.
0: The last time the Gators started a season with 4 straight games scoring 45 or more points was 2001. Timeout, 2nd and 9 for Florida at the Ole Miss 40-yard line. Philo breaks the huddle in the pistol with Duke Clark. Singleton's back in slot right. Fake the handoff. Philo wants it all. Down the seam. Singleton inside the 5. Leaps. He got it. At the 2, he's brought down. Sharif Denson tackles him at the 2-yard line. Welcome back, Eric Singleton. We're just getting to know you.
7: So they've been running that deep crosser. He stuck his foot in the ground, went back to the pylon. I think Aaron was so worried about overthrowing him, he wanted to make sure it would be a completion. We're going to punch this in and put this game away.
0: 45-28, first and goal at the 1.5. 2-back set. The triple eye. Harpering will probably bounce out of it. He does to the left. Dipri, the fullback. Turn, hand it off to ball. Runs left into the end zone. Touchdown, Jaden Ball. Hello, makes a third house call today. With 4 minutes to go.
7: We just dropped a 50-burger on the number four team in America.
0: Yo. Durkin for the extra point. It's been almost 6 years without a top five win. High snap handled by Clark, and Durkin knocks through the extra point. 52-28. Florida beat fifth-ranked Georgia in 2020, 44-28. And so knocking off a top-five team has been a little bit of a wait, but it is sweet today, 52-28 with just 4 minutes to go. Fourth-quarter points for the Florida Gators. How do you do?
7: Been a fun afternoon.
0: Well, you're not kidding. Florida will go to Missouri next week, 3:30 kick from Faurot Field. And then back home for homecoming on October the 10th against South Carolina. Tell you what, partner, the Gainesville night will not be for the faint of heart.
7: Ooh. I'm glad I'll be going in a different direction.
0: Durkin tees it up at the 35. Ray is back for the Rebels here for seemingly the 28th kickoff of the game. Exaggerated. It's felt like it. Well, how about that? Through the back of the end zone, touchback, and the Gators defense on here with 4 minutes to play. Jaden Ball, 142 yards rushing, three touchdowns. Yards of offense, and the Gators ran the ball for nearly 300 yards, and we'll probably get one more chance on offense. Rebels go empty. Chambliss by himself in the shotgun. First and 10 of the Rebel 25. Off the near hash. Chambliss turns, throws right side. Caught at the 29 by Alexander. And he's shoved out of bounds by Cormani McClain. It's a gain of about 8.5 on the play. Second down and 2. Ole Miss has 2 timeouts available and the 2-minute timeout. And whistles here. Didi Johnson needs to come off. Injured player here for the Gators.
1: Timeout.
0: No, nope. Timeout. Maybe they had 12 on the field, partner.
1: First and a half.
7: I think they
1: 30
7: saw.
1: 30-second timeout.
7: I think coach saw Didi kind of limping. So let's get him out of the game.
0: So the Gators will use the timeout at 3:37 to go. What a statement here by the Gators.
7: I tell you, we've played a good football game. I mean, you know, people are going to say we let Ole Miss back in it, but it's hard to slow down Trinidad Chambliss, man. He's an outstanding quarterback. He's so explosive. I mean, they can strike quickly, but, I mean, we had a really good plan. Give the kids credit. Execution was great. We sputtered around a little bit, parts of the game, but my goodness.
0: Shane, the Gators are 4-0, and Philo right now with 23 pass attempts. I don't see why he would throw the ball again today. That means you've won all four games with your quarterback attempting 25 or less pass attempts.
7: Yeah, and I mean, they keep it balanced. I don't think they want him to. I mean, he can go out and throw it 30 or 40 times. If you do that, though, that means you're probably coming from behind.
0: Second and 2 out of the timeout. Rebels here at their own 33. Trips left, single right. Chambliss takes the snap. They actually do hand it off here. First down, Rebels. And a really good effort on the back end of it here to get more than they probably should have. Ole Miss has a new running back into the ball game, and that is Joshua Dye. Miles Graham made the tackle. First and 10, Rebels at their own 45. 3-10 and counting. Alexander in motion to the right. Snap back to Chambliss. Throws out of a good pocket. Got a man. Right side numbers at the 35. And forward for more after the catch for Ole Miss is the tight end Caleb Odom. Finally tackled by Bryce Thornton.
7: Yeah, good throw by Trinidad. Set his feet through the seam route. They got some big tight ends that can get open.
0: A lineup here on the right hash. First and 10 of the Florida 22. Chambliss to throw. Pocket closing, flushed out to his right. Throws on the move, intercepted at the 5-yard line. DJ Coleman picks off Chambliss. Yes, yes, yes. Second takeaway by Florida's defense. And Florida will have it up 52-28 at their own 5 with 2:36 to play.
7: Yeah, Trinidad did what he normally does, escape the pocket, roll right. He usually kills you there, but DJ Coleman read the route and just undercut the out route. Yeah, you don't see him force that ball that often.
0: Second interception by Coleman, the transfer from Baylor. Read his eyes the whole way. Worst starting field position for the Gators offense today. Their own 5. Filo's going to reach under center. Montgomery, the deep setback, turning the handoff to him. Lowers his shoulder, now turns his back and tries to drive for a little bit more. He gets 3 out to the 8. And the Gators will not have to snap it prior to the 2-minute timeout. 2:15 and counting. Evan Pryor checks in at running back. And Filo will not even engage the huddle. We've reached the 2-minute timeout here at the Swamp, where the Gators are about to knock off the 4th-ranked team of the country to go 4-0. The finish is yours in just a moment. Florida 52, Ole Miss 28 on the Gators Sports Network.
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11: I'm Kevin Winter at the UF Health Sports Desk. They are underway in Tuscaloosa, where number 8 Alabama is hosting South Carolina, scoreless in the early going. Still to come tonight in the SEC. Two more ranked-on-ranked matchups. Number 23, Texas A&M. Number 10, LSU and Baton Rouge will follow us on ABC television. Number 19, Missouri. Number 24, Mississippi State. I want to take everyone back to the first week of the season. Remember when Michigan beat Western Michigan on that 1 second remaining? Well, today in the big house, Iowa down 19-14 with 2 seconds to go, gets a 16-yard touchdown pass, and Kirk Ferentz and the Hawkeyes stun Michigan 20-19. Meanwhile, the Gators are mollywhopping Ole Miss. Back to the swamp for the final two with Shane Matthews and Sean Kelly.
0: All right, Kevin, thank you very much. I'm just going to read this note here from ABC. Second time with 3 50-point games in the first four games of the season for the Florida Gators. Last time it happened, 1996. Coach Spurrier's on line one. 2 minutes remaining. It's 52-28. Florida housing fourth-ranked Ole Miss. Second down and 7 upcoming for the Gators at their own 8. This drive started at the 5 off of the Coleman interception. I think Coach Summerall will talk rankings with me on Monday, finally.
12: He might.
0: Gator talk on Monday night, live from the Swamp in Gainesville. Starts at 7 o'clock. Might want to get there early this week. Philo breaks the huddle. Pistol formation and another handoff. Here's Pryor on the carry. Ooh. Good run. He got kind of bent backwards, but he should have the first down. He does, as he broke the 15-yard line on the right hash. As Kent will check in now, tight end. Oh, my gosh. That's the spot.
12: Yeah, it looked like he was way over the line.
0: Third and 2 feet. Braxton kept him from a first down, apparently. Last time the Gators put 50-plus on an SEC opponent was Arkansas in 2020. Quarterback keep. Philo moves the chains. Got a couple of yards here to the 16. Clock will stop at 1:17 to reset the chains.
12: Tremell's in.
0: Aaron Philo grabbing at his face mask as he comes to the near sideline. So Jones in here for at least one play, probably the rest of the way. First and 10, Florida at the 17. Pryor behind him in the pistol. Two tight end set. Jones takes the snap, reaches, hands it off. Left side run for Pryor. Nothing there. No gain. Ole Miss showing no signs of using either of those two timeouts remaining as Keaton Thomas makes the tackle.
12: One more player take a knee and the game's over.
0: Yes, sir. Second and 10, and here it is, the sweetest of all formations. Gators going to huddle first. They just want to get up to the ball and take care of business. They will have to snap it one time. Victory formation for the Gators. Jones takes the snap, takes a knee. Gators win. 52-28. Down goes number 4. No hotty toddy tonight. It's a great day to be a Florida Gator. Gators are 4-0. Ole Miss 3-1. What a night. Post game. And a lot of fun to bring you. Coming up next on the Gator Sports Network.
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11: Final score, Florida 52, Ole Miss 28. A top five win for the Gators. And John Summerall is the first SEC head coach ever to score 200-plus points in his first four games as a head coach. Remarkable. There's so many stories coming out of this one. Let's get to the player of the game, Shane Matthews. Curious where you're going with this one.
7: Well, I'm going to go with both tailbacks. Jaden Ball, 29 carries, 142, and three touches. Duke Clark, 12 carries, 126, one touchdown. And anytime you have that many rushing yards, everybody's doing their job. So kudos to the big fellas and to the receivers and tight ends.
11: 498 yards total rushing, 302 on the ground. And again, those two guys carried the bulk of the load. Stars of the game for the Gators, just two of many. That's for sure, as Shane just pointed out. 52-28, Florida over Ole Miss. More to come after this on the Gator Sports Network.
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0: It's time for a look at today's defensive player of the game, brought to you by GFL Environmental, the official sustainability partner of the Florida Gators and the premier recycling and waste removal company. Shane, I'm going with Jaden Woods. Four tackles, two solo. Had a sack, two tackles for loss, and a forced fumble as the Gators had the takeaway battle won here over Ole Miss. 52-28, the final score. Welcome back inside the broadcast booth. Time now for Shane Matthews' final thought. As the Gators go to 4-0, we'll move up in the rankings and take an undefeated record on the road to Ole Mizzou next week.
7: Yeah, kudos to the crowd. It was a phenomenal atmosphere this afternoon. I thought our coaches had a tremendous game plan. I mean, that's a hard, hard team to stop. They've won a lot of football games the last five, six, 7 years. And to dominate them like we did, tip your hat, man. Let's keep it going.
0: No doubt. Some of our post-game honors tonight presented by Tires Plus. Tires Plus helps Gators fans overcome the challenges of car care so they can get back to the important stuff, like supporting their team. I can't imagine what the week will be like, and I can't imagine, Shane, what the next home game will be like. It is going to be homecoming the next time the Gators are here on October the 10th against South Carolina. You've been through rides like this before. This one's off to a good start.
7: Yeah, it really is. Now, we had some guys banged up that couldn't come back. We got to see how healthy they can be ready to go in Missouri. And we, it's something about that place. We never play well in Mizzou. They lull you to sleep there. But I think the mentality of this team from their head coach, they'll be ready to play.
0: Meanwhile, the Tigers are getting set to kick off against Mississippi State in Starkville here tonight. They're on the road, and they've got their hands full with a quarterback wearing that Bulldog maroon. That's going to be an interesting ball game and certainly one to watch as the evening progresses. If you want more college football tonight after our broadcast, check out the College Football Blitz. 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Edmund, Eggie Boyd, our spotter in the booth here for this thrilling win over Ole Miss. Steve Egan, our master engineer. Jeff Cardozo, Tate Casey, Kevin Winter, Alex Bauer, all a part of our crew to bring you this one from the Swamp. For Shane Matthews, I'm Sean Kelly. Repeating the final score, Florida 52, fourth-ranked Ole Miss 28. Stay tuned, plenty more to come. So long for just a while on the Gators Sports Network.
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11: Okay.

0: 45-28. First and goal at the 1.5. Two-back set. The triple eye. Harper will probably bounce out of it. He does to the left. Dipri, the fullback. Turn. Handed off the ball. Runs left. Into the end zone. Touchdown. Jaden Ball. Hello, Heisman voters. Jaden Ball makes a third house call today.
1: 29 carries, 142 yards, 3 rushing touchdowns, giving Jaden Ball 11 rushing TDs on the season. And for the Florida Gators this afternoon, 6 rushing touchdowns, over 300 yards of rushing offense. The Gators run away in Hyde in the second half from the Ole Miss Rebels. 52-28 is your final. Kevin Winter with you. We welcome you in to the Regions Bank Gator Locker Room Show here across the Gator Sports Network. What a second half. Trinidad Chambliss and the Ole Miss Rebels came out of the breakdown 17-6. They hit the gas pedal and the Gators answered. Trinidad and company went into the air. The Gators went to the ground. They went to the ground often. All told, between Duke Clark and Jaden Ball, 268 yards, combining for 4 touchdowns between the two of them. Florida just shy of 500 yards of offense for the second consecutive game. 498 tonight for the Gators. Aaron Filo is good, 16 of 23. You heard Sean Kelly mention it during the broadcast. Bring it up again. Aaron Filo has yet to throw for more than 23 passes attempts in a game. 21, 21, 22, now 23. 196 yards, did have a touchdown pass to Amir Jackson in the second half. Filo also had a quarterback sneak and a touchdown run for himself. Dominating performance by the Gators, who go to 4-0 on the season, 2-0 in SEC play. The numbers start piling up. The second time in program history that the Florida Gators have eclipsed the 50-point plateau in their first 4 games. The only other time, meaning 3 times in their first 4 games, the only other time it happened, 1996. Third time this year, the Gators have gone over 50-plus points. They've done it in 4 games. The last time that happened in program history, 1996. It's a good year, right? Second time in 3 games that the Gators have done that. The last time the Gators had 2 100-yard rushers in the same game, going to go back to 2002. Against South Carolina. And John Summerall is the first coach ever in the SEC to open up his tenure with over 200 points in 4 games. That's what the Florida Gators have done. We'll take you through some of the highlights. We'll let you hear from quarterback Aaron Filo all coming up next. College football world, do we have your attention yet? Florida dominates the 4th-ranked team of the country, 52-28. I can tell you the party is just beginning here on the UF campus. We hope you're along for the ride. We continue along next with the Regions Bank Gator Locker Room Show across the Gator Sports Network.
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4: 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We're right there with you. 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XRP, the official cryptocurrency of Florida Athletics.
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0: Second to go inside the one at the left hash. Power left. Ball the lone setback. Final under center. Quarterback sneak. Lunges through. Touchdown, Gators.
1: Aaron Filo's one-yard touchdown run for the Gators followed up the London Montgomery 74-yard kickoff return after Ole Miss made it 24-21 in the third quarter. Every time Ole Miss scored in the second half, the Gators had an answer to keep the lead comfortable. Kevin Winter with you across the Gator Sports Network. This is the Regions Bank Gator Locker Room Show. Florida rolls tonight 52-28. Aaron Filo had a rushing touchdown. He also had one in the air as well.
0: Filo hands it off. No. Fake the handoff. Roll off. Flip pass to Jackson. The tight end makes the catch and goes in untouched. Touchdown, Gators. What a ball fake by Filo. And that tight end release off the edge again is successful for the Gators. It's 44-28.
1: Again, every time Ole Miss scored to try to think they were close, Florida had an answer. Mixed in with not only the London Montgomery 74-yard kickoff return, but also a Jaden Woods hit and a strip sack recovered by Miles Graham. Gators later in the game put it out of reach with Jaden Ball's third rushing touchdown. Aaron Filo, 16 of 23, 196 yards in the air, 70% completion percentage. That one touchdown, and the Gators begin the season with three 50-point games. They've gone over the 200-point total mark through the first four. John Summerall's 4-0 in his first year as the coach of the Gators. That means his quarterback is as well. Let's go back across the street inside the swamp. Rejoin Tate Casey.
9: Hey, thanks, Kevin. Down on the Gators field right now with Gators quarterback Aaron Filo. Aaron, you come into this game, chip on y'all's shoulder. You come off the road win last week, knowing what's in front of you at home. First off, what was the vibe? What's the energy? And obviously, the celebration now begins.
10: You know, the whole week, nobody was talking about us. And you know, so what, now what? We went on the road last week, so what, now what? This game was now. We had to be where our feet are and take care of business.
9: Coach talks about the 1-0 mentality. Obviously, you'll turn the page starting tomorrow, prep for next week on the road again in Missouri. How important is it for this team to keep focused and go that same mentality week to week?
10: You got to keep focused, especially in this league. Every single game in this league is a big-time game versus a championship team. And we got to go and take care of business next week, and we got to fix the things that we need to fix from this game and just keep pushing.
9: Between the run game and the skill position, guys, you're in the room with a lot of them on a daily basis. First time that a Florida team has put 50 in the first four games since 1996. Does that mean anything to you guys? Do you have something out to prove still left?
10: I mean, I think we do. Like I said, there's still so much more that we can clean up. And when we do that, I think we can put up more numbers. And, like, the guys in this room, the guys on this team are special. We got to continue building and keep going.
9: Go enjoy with your teammates, brother. We appreciate you. Kevin, we'll send it back to you.
1: All right, Tate Casey with a very happy quarterback, Aaron Filo, after the Gators roll the number four team of the country, 52-28. Coming up next on the Regions Bank Gator Locker Room Show, we continue along with some of the highlights of this game. Give you some of the numbers. We'll check the scoreboard in college football. But up next, we hear from the head coach, John Summerall. We hear from the coach next. He's 4-0, and he's got his Gators cooking. That's next on the Gator Sports Network.
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0: First and 10 Rebels at the 40 of the Gators. Campbell's drops back. Got blasted by Woods. Ball comes out. Miles Graham jumps on it at the 43. He's got it. Should be Gators football. It is.
1: There is little doubt in my mind that is the play of the game for the Florida Gators. Jaden Woods getting the pressure on quarterback Trinidad Chambliss when the Gators were holding on to a 10-point lead, but Ole Miss was starting to cook in the second half. All of a sudden, boom, they flipped the field position. It resulted in Dallas Wilson, 6-yard touchdown run. 38-21, Florida hits the gas pedal, blows out Ole Miss tonight at 52-28. Kevin Winter with you on the Regions Bank Gator Locker Room Show. So after the Gators get that play, continue to press on the gas, dropping 14 in the third, 21 in the fourth quarter for John Summerall's team. All that's left to do is the best play in all of sports.
2: Victory formation for the Gators. Jones takes the snap, takes a knee. Gators win. 52-28. Down goes number four. No hotty-totty tonight. It's a great day to be a Florida Gator. Gators are 4-0. Ole Miss 3-1. What a night.
1: 4-0 on the season, 2-0 in the SEC. John Summerall's team has scored over 200 points in the first four games. The most points the Gators have put up in four games since 1996. Starting to hear the references to that year. 4-0 for the first time since 2019. Back across the street, Jeff Cardozo was with the head coach of the Florida Gators.
3: All right, Kev, thank you very much. Well, first SEC game in the slum. What do you think?
4: Proud of our guys, great for the crowd. What a turnout. The energy was electric all day. 1-0 this week sounds good.
3: It certainly does. Good was the run game today. Two guys over 100 yards. It's been 41 games since that's happened here in Florida. Just what was the mindset going in to try to attack the line of scrimmage?
4: Well, we reset it up front. Both those guys ran really hard behind their pads, got kind of physical, dirty, tough yards. And, man, it's a mindset. Like, you got to want to run the football. You got to want to be physical. Our guys have made their mind up to do so.
3: You look at when we talked to you at halftime, you were proud of the defense. To hold a team like that just right about 100 yards, you knew they were going to get something going, but you guys still fought and you battled, got a lot of big stops in the second half when you needed to.
4: Yeah, you know six on the other side is going to get his. That dude is a phenomenal player. He's as good as anybody in the country. You know you're not going to just completely shut him out. We really kept him a little bit off schedule early in the game, got off the field on third downs. They were pesky in the third quarter, but our guys finished the game.
3: And then Zero finally gets in, puts some pressure, gets that big turnover. That kind of turned the game. Miles jumps all over it. How big was that?
4: It was huge. We knew we had to maybe present some different looks and get after him a little bit more than just sitting back and playing base coverage. And huge turnover, critical point in the game.
3: Yeah, we haven't got to talk special teams a ton, but that kick return game was awesome today. How about that?
4: Yeah, we had one that wasn't great, but we had a couple others that were huge. Momentum shifts, really. Is when they were offensively finding their traction, we responded with giving our offense great field position twice.
3: Philo, too, just did exactly what he needed to do. I know there was a couple of plays in that first half he probably loved to have back, maybe with some pressure, but you guys figured it out, and the execution was really good in that second half.
4: Yeah, and quarterback, you're always going to have one or two. You like that back. But he's done such a great job operating and getting us in the right situation, the right call, and leading.
3: As you still look around, this place is still just about full. So this crowd tonight, I mean, even with headphones on for us in the booth, it was crazy loud, wasn't it?
4: It was unbelievable, man. I like it. We have the greatest fan base in college football. I said that this morning on the SEC Network. They made a huge difference in the game.
3: What does this show you now that your team can do? I know it's 1-0, but you guys worked really, really hard to kind of get through this and, you know, get a big win.
4: Well, you have every 7 days to be promoted or exposed. And so we're going to enjoy the hell out of this tonight. Tomorrow morning, watch it, move on to the next one. And we have to refocus each week because if you get complacent, relax, you're going to get embarrassed.
3: No doubt. Well, not embarrassed tonight. Great job. Keep it up, and we'll talk to you next week. Great
4: Thank
3: job.
4: You, brother. Good Thank games. You.
3: All right, Kevin, back to you.
1: All right, Jeff, Coach, thank you very much. 52-28 is your final. If you were not privy to what the model was for the Florida Gators this week, coming off the victory on the plains of Auburn, the conversation was, so what, now what? So what? You wanted Auburn. What are you going to do about it? Florida goes out and drops a 50-burger on the number four team in the country. And they put up 35 in the second half. And if you've all listened to John Summerall and listened to Coach, you better believe so what, now what's either coming back or it's going to be something stronger as they head to Missouri next Saturday afternoon for the network coverage beginning at 12:30 and a 3:30 kick. John Summerall will not let this team get too high on themselves. Great win. We haven't even finished September. We played the final game of the month of September. Yes, October will be next weekend. Yes, the direction is going really, really well, but he will not let this team get too high. I do want to address one thing. John Summerall, in his post-game press conference, was asked about wide receiver Vernell Brown III. He did not play in the second half. He was one of the wide receivers who was injured in the first half. John did tell the media in his press conference that VB3 suffered a knee tweak, and he doesn't anticipate it being a very serious injury. They're going to check it again coming up tomorrow. Gators get the win 52-28 over the Ole Miss Rebels. We continue along next on the Regions Bank Gator Locker Room Show here across the Gator Sports Network.
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0: Second and 10 now at the 45. Stockton motions out right. Turn of the pistol. Hand off Clark. Through the left side. Cuts back in. 30, 25, 20. Go, baby. 10, 5. Touchdown, Gators! Duke Clark with a 45-yard run that we'll remember for a long time.
1: A career-long run, the third quarter for Duke Clark, and it came after Trinidad Chambliss and the Ole Miss Rebels came out of the locker room slinging the ball. 17-14 after Chambliss. Clark says, all right, I got you guys. 24-14 on the 45-yard touchdown run. By the way, Clark was not done on the night.
0: Trips right, including a tight end from the left hash at the 49. Hand it off, Clark. Through a hole right side, 40, 35, on the gas, 25, 20, outside the numbers, 15, 10. Knocked off his feet, out of bounds on the near sideline by Joseph. Duke Clark have a day. Another explosive for the Gators. First and goal at the 5.
1: 44-yard run helped set up another Gator touchdown. In the second half, Florida puts up 35 points on the fourth-ranked team of the country in the second half. Kevin Winter with you in the Regions Bank Gator Locker Room Show. You know, this offense obviously is led by Jaden Baugh tonight. 29 carries, 142 yards. It should not get lost, the effort that Duke Clark put forth. 12 carries, 126 yards on the ground. The two of them combined for 268 of Florida's 302 yards rushing. Florida rushed 53 times tonight. John Summerall last week had an expression, work the cut. You run the ball 53 times and you run it for an average of 5.7 yards per carry. That's working the cut, and that will wear teams down in the second half. And you can see it happen to the Ole Miss Rebels today. 52-28 is your final. Florida gets the win. They're 4-0 defensively. Two turnovers coming up next on a Regions Bank Gator Locker Room Show. We'll hear from Miles Graham, the man who recovered Jaden Woods' strip sack of Trinidad Chambliss. We do that next. We continue along on the Gator Sports Network.
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